0: human beings. It is referring to the Word of God that has the power. But Joel Osteen decides to speak over your life. I have 15 occasions when he makes promises that only God will make. For example, because you are a believer, all will be well with you. All will be well with your family. All will be well with your finances. All will be well in your health. All will be well with your career. Has he no understanding of Christians who are being persecuted in other lands? Has he no understanding of the hurts that Christians go through? And blessed are those who are persecuted. It's as though he's on a different planet.
1: 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When we come back, we'll have another 10 minutes with him reviewing Joel Osteen's new book, Breakout, 5 Keys to Go Beyond Your Barriers and Live an Extraordinary Life. 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with Pastor Tom Baker, we'll be talking about media coverage of the Texas so-called Merry Christmas law that was passed this summer and allows, well, all religious views to be represented at the time of the holidays, so to speak. And we'll also talk with Tammy Ross about a New York Times story about Christian adoption that she says she wishes she would have written herself. Then Pastor Brian Ketchelmeyer will join us later in Hour 2 of Issues, Etc. 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Our call-in number, 1-877-623-6943, 877-623-MYIE. 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More review of Joel Osteen's book with Pastor Tom Baker right after this.

0: it's not about you. 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
2: You need to see yourself differently. You are a barrier breaker. You are uncontainable. You have so much talent in you, so much potential. There are seeds of greatness on the inside. If you will break free from that limited mindset and enlarge your vision, you will see God take you places that you've never dreamed of.
1: That's Joel Osteen reading from his latest book, Breakout, 5 Keys to Go Beyond Your Barriers and Live an Extraordinary Life. I'm Todd Wilkin. This is Issues Etc. reviewing this book on this Thursday afternoon, December the 12th, with Pastor Tom Baker for about another 10 minutes or so. Let's see what Dennis has to say. He listens in O'Fallon, Illinois. Hi, Dennis.
3: Good afternoon. Just listening, it seems like this guy is dabbling in a number of different false doctrines, such as like the inner light. He even perverts modernism to some extent and has his own version of it, perfectionism, even when the disciples were thinking that Jesus was going to have a militant kingdom and take the Romans out. But it seemed, and then on top of that, we haven't even heard any scripture out of this guy. And it reminds me, I think it was Menno Simons that said that without this experience, this inner light inside you, the gospel or the Bible is nothing but a cold, dead lantern.
1: Dennis, thank you very much. Thanks for listening in O'Fallon, Illinois. Tom?
4: There's nothing new under the sun. That's found already in the Old Testament. And when you go to the seminary, you discover that even the false heresies of today are just repeats of what are found even in the early church. It's estimated that by the second century, every false teaching that's ever come about in the following centuries were already found. And I already named, like, enthusiasm, Schwärmerei, but I can name about 5 other heresies that are found in this book again and again, because he leaves the Word of God in order to talk about his own dreams.
1: Let's see what Cheryl has to say. She listens in Indianapolis. Hi, Cheryl.
5: Hi. This is reminding me of John 6, verse 26, when Jesus answered them, "Truly, truly, I say to you, you are seeking me not because you saw signs, but because you ate your fill of the loaves. Do not labor for the food that perishes, but for the food that endures to eternal life, which the Son of Man will give to you, for on him God the Father has set his seal." Joel Osteen is teaching people to believe in a false God.
1: Thank you, Cheryl. Thanks for listening in Indianapolis. Tom?
4: I couldn't agree more.
1: Let's hear again from Joel Osteen, because as you said earlier in our conversation, the book systematically places a number of conditions on the reader that they need to fulfill before God will fulfill his part, so to speak. And one of those is a phrase that Osteen likes to use a lot, that is honoring God.
2: Because you've honored God, he will put you in a position that you could have never attained on your own. He said, because you honor him, he would give you houses that you didn't have to build. Because you've honored God and lived with excellence and integrity, God will take you beyond your training, beyond your education, beyond your income, beyond where anyone in your family has gone before.
1: What's Osteen saying, Tom?
4: He's saying that his view of God is certainly not the one found in the Scriptures. Because on page 166, he says also, in tough times, remind yourself there is always a reward for doing right. God never fails to compensate you. He pays very well. Now, why would I want to do right now? Not out of my love for Jesus Christ, but God pays very well. On 175, if you pass the test, God will release what he has in your future. And going back to the caller just before us, she said something that Jesus himself said after the feeding of the 5,000 In John 6, verse 26, Jesus answered and said, "Truly, truly, I say to you, you are seeking me, not because you saw signs, but because you ate your fill of the loaves." Now, that's confusing because we think that the loaves was the sign. But the reason he gave bread is he's God who gave the manna. The signs they missed was that he had all the signs of being the promised Messiah, the Son of God. But they were only interested in the temporality of eating of the loaves and so forth.
1: Listening in St. Louis, Ann is on the line. Hi, Ann.
6: Oh, good afternoon. This is reminding me of what Revelation has said, that the Antichrist will come from within the church.
1: Ann, thank you very much. How would you respond to that, Tom?
4: There's no doubt that John talks about the spirit of the Antichrist, and one can take a look throughout the ages and see that spirit. Our confessions speak of a specific Antichrist, but the spirit of the Antichrist comes any time that somebody is saying something, pretending they're saying it about Jesus, when in reality they're giving the work of Satan. These comments made in this book are really from the pit of hell itself, the very same kinds of things that Satan said to Eve, and I'm sure that he said to David when David sinned with Bathsheba.
1: Deborah listens in San Jose, California. She sends this along, Tom. She says, it is very difficult to listen to Joel Osteen's words. For me personally, I've been quite sick for years. Does this mean I don't have enough faith? This teaching is very dangerous, says Deborah in San Jose. What are your thoughts there?
4: She's not dying on a cross. Take anything that happens in your life and compare it to the cross. Because he was totally innocent, and yet he went that route for you. So that if you have hope only for this life, you will be most miserable. It's possible God, through doctors and medicine and miracles, could heal you, but you will be totally healed on that day when the great judgment comes and you're taken into the heavenly kingdom.
1: Well, the book, as it typically does, kind of winds up to an end where Joel tries to wrap everything up, and this is how he does it. He talks about how we need to do our part, and in keeping with the title of his book, Breakout.
2: Here's how the scripture puts it. Be confident of this. He that began a good work in you will bring it to completion. God is saying to you that he will complete your incompletions. He remembers the dreams he's placed in your heart. He has lined up the right people and the right opportunities. It's not too late. You haven't missed too many opportunities. You haven't made too many mistakes. Get your fire back. Get your passion back. Things have shifted in your favor. God is going to finish what he started. Now do your part and break out of anything that's holding you back.
1: What's the final message there for the reader of this book, Breakout, from Joel Osteen?
4: It's a message of hope that he thinks is hope, but I'd like to say something here. This hour of Issues, Etc. wasn't primarily just to give you information about Joel Osteen. It's also, from a law gospel point of view, to accuse you and me of thinking just like him. Was there not a recent occasion when your plans fell apart and you got angry, perhaps even at God? How many funerals have we attended in which the person in the casket we think died too soon or under terrible circumstances? And what about concerns of our own health, financial condition, or family problems? You see, that certainly was true with the disciples when their friend was crucified. It didn't matter how much faith they had or how strong Peter was in defending Jesus in Gethsemane. God had other plans for them that would be far better, not just for the disciples, but also for the whole world. So when I read Joel Osteen, I see me and the way I normally think. And that's why I was so glad to be able to read it, to help me understand that such thinking is contrary to the Lord. Because our hope and our promises aren't based on what Joel Osteen has, but instead on verses like Romans 15:4. For whatever things were written before were written for our instruction, that we, through the patience and comfort of the Scriptures, might have hope.
1: Tom, a couple things I noticed in going through the book in preparation for our review here. One is something that wasn't there very often. Actually, someone who wasn't there very often in the book. And I came to the conclusion after finishing it, as I have with other Osteen books, he didn't even really need to be in there, Jesus.
4: Right.
1: You don't need Jesus to do Osteen's kind of theology, do you?
4: Nope. Like I said, I'm willing to write a book, and all of my examples will be atheists and unbelievers.
1: Finally, Tom, what does this teaching that is repeated again and again by Joel Osteen every week — these books are really just nothing but compilations of his best sermons from his television program — that is repeated again and again in his many best-selling books, where does this teaching ultimately leave the reader if they buy into it?
4: It leads the reader to become God, because we now have the power to take the limitations off of the Holy Creator so that he might be able to bless us. He wants to, but he's unable to do so. And therefore, as in all false teaching, it breaks the first commandment: thou shalt have no other gods before me. And the God we have is the person we're looking at in the mirror.
1: Pastor Tom Baker, thanks for joining us to review Breakout by Joel Osteen.
4: Thank you.
1: Folks, if you appreciate timely reviews of best-selling books from Pop American Christianity, please consider making a year-end tax-deductible gift to support the worldwide outreach of Issues Etc. 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When we come back, we're going to spend some time talking about media coverage of two stories: a Texas Merry Christmas Law and a New York Times story that is about Christian adoption, actually turned out pretty good. Tammy Ross of GetReligion.org will be our guest. Then we will continue our series on Christ in the Old Testament today in Isaiah 35, the first 10 verses: the ransomed shall return. Pastor Brian Ketchelmeyer will be our guest. I'm Todd Wilkin. More Issues Etc. right after this.

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3: Thanks to the following congregations for standing with us by joining the Issues Etc. 300. St. Mark Lutheran, Edmond, Oklahoma. Emmanuel Lutheran, Manchester, New Hampshire. University Lutheran Chapel, Minneapolis, Minnesota. Prince of Peace Lutheran, Freedom, Pennsylvania. Holy Cross Lutheran, O'Fallon, Missouri. St. Paul Lutheran, Indianapolis, Indiana. Christ Lutheran, Rochester, Minnesota. Holy Cross Lutheran, Carlisle, Iowa. St. Peter's Lutheran, Indianapolis, Indiana. And Grace Lutheran, Wellsville, Missouri. 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
1: Since your majesty and your lordships desire a simple reply, unless I am convinced by scripture and by plain reason, and not by popes and councils who have so often contradicted themselves, my conscience is captive to the word of God. To go against conscience is neither right nor safe. I cannot, and I will not, recant. Here I stand. I can do no other. God help me.
2: Famous words of Martin Luther, the Diet of Worms. Of course, that's the here I stand statement, but how did he get to that point? How did he come to stand there before, well, really, the religious authorities of his day and the political authorities of his day asked to recant, but holding fast to the word of God, bound in conscience to that word? And where did the 16th century reformer Martin Luther go from the Diet of Worms and from his here I stand statement? Welcome back to Issues Etc. We're coming to you live from the studios of Lutheran Public Radio in Collinsville, Illinois. I'm Todd Wilkin. Thanks for tuning us in. It's Issues Etc. Reformation Week. The theme is Reformation Confessors, starting with the 16th century reformer Martin Luther. 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Reformation Week on this Monday afternoon, Dr. Ken Sherb. He's pastor of Zion Lutheran Church in Moberly, Missouri. Formerly served as a theology professor at Concordia University in Ann Arbor, Michigan, and as assistant to the president of the Lutheran Church Missouri Synod. Ken, welcome back to Issues Etc.
3: It is a delight to be with you on Reformation Week of all things. By the way, Todd, in our circuit, we already had our circuit Reformation service because of some scheduling glitches with the speaker. We had it yesterday. So we're in a Reformation frame of mind here in North Central Missouri.
2: You say there's a theme in Luther's life and in his teaching, and that theme is the care of souls. What do you mean by that?
3: Luther, no matter what else you might say about him, was a pastor. That animated his work as a professor, as a confessor, as a reformer. Every aspect of his work, he was trying to care for souls who need the grace of God in Christ, starting with his own. And the thing that Luther understood very well from his own times of spiritual struggle in his youth, which continued really throughout his life, is that fundamental to the care of souls is certainty, certainty of one's salvation. That is precisely what Martin Luther could never find in himself. And he was very much aware of this. He became an Augustinian friar shortly after receiving his own Master of Arts degree at about age 22 in 1505. He was just anguished over his sins, as he was an Augustinian friar. He became a priest, but that really didn't help. He went through all sorts of religious exercises. That didn't really help. Finally, his superior, Staupitz, said to him, "You know, you've got too much time on your hands. You're thinking too much about your own sins." And Luther said, "But my sins are so terrible." "You need to go and study theology. That's where you're going to find the answers for this." Well, Staupitz was speaking better than he knew. So he sends Luther to study at the university there in Wittenberg, where Luther would later teach. He got his Doctor of Theology degree in 1512, and he took up the task of teaching. And more than anything else, it was that daily grind of having to prepare for his obligations to his students that drove Luther to study even more, because he's after that certainty of salvation.
2: Talk a bit about, to kind of set the framework around not only how Luther comes to that discovery through his study of Scripture, but also how he comes to really understand this as the Reformation of the church. It literally charted the course of his life. The system of salvation that he and virtually everyone else at his time believed in, and why it troubled him so, why it was so inadequate to this struggle of soul that he was so familiar with.
3: Well, theology, as Luther had learned it, and as you say, as lots of other people did too at his time, was based on the relatively obvious notion that our own love, our own mercy, our own repentance, our own faith as sinners in this sinful world are always flawed and imperfect and incomplete because, finally, they are selfish. But theologians of the time taught there is a spark of goodness within everyone, and that spark could be fed with divine grace. Now, that is grace defined as the ability to do more and more good. And one had grace infused into him through the seven sacraments of the church, so that a person would gradually get to do more and more what God wants and be more and more the person God wants him to be. So the basic advice that Luther heard and that he eventually railed against, as others did, was do what is in you. God will not refuse grace to those who do. Maybe your faith can't be perfect, but that's okay. Believe as much as you can. Maybe you can't be totally sincere, but be as sincere as you can. Do what is in you. Get started. Do the best you can. God will see that you're trying, and he'll boost you along.
2: So that's the basic framework for understanding where Luther was thinking, how he was operating theologically. Talk a bit about the task that he had as a university professor. He lectures on

0: one lecture. You take your notes, you ask your questions, you go home. What was the classroom like with Luther?
1: Well, not all that different. Generally speaking, professors in those days dictated a lot more. That is to say, they said things which they expected their students to write directly down. Now, Luther was in a position with his subject matter, that is, books of the Bible, that a lot of other professors didn't necessarily enjoy, that the students had study editions of these books of the Bible, so they could make marginal notes. And so as Luther begins the task of teaching, he begins sort of asking himself, what are the key passages in a book of the Bible that I'm teaching that I really need to emphasize and that I really need to call to my students' attention so that they'll make the appropriate note? He lectured on the Psalms between 1513 and 1515, and during that time he began rethinking the whole idea of what the righteousness of God is. He tended to think of it as punitive, God's righteousness by which he demands righteousness from us. And he began thinking, oh, when he was about halfway through the Psalms, that that might be somewhat restrictive, and that the righteousness of God could mean something else, a gift of God. In 1515 to 1516, he lectures on Romans, and he begins rethinking the whole idea of a spark of goodness in everybody. In 1516 to 1517, he lectures on Galatians. In 1517 to 1518, he lectures on Hebrews, and he begins rethinking what exactly faith is. While Luther was giving those lectures, he posted the 95 Theses, October 31st, 1517. We'll come back to that, I'm sure. By 1519, when he comes up with a little work called A Sermon on the Two Kinds of Righteousness, he finally kind of has it all come together in his own thinking. It has come through kind of in snitches and snatches up to that point, but he's finally able to kind of look back on it and say, okay, now I think I've got it. Scripture talks at least in terms of two kinds of righteousness. One is utterly a gift. It's the passive righteousness that we receive. We don't do anything for it. We receive it from God as a gift on account of Christ. It is really the righteousness of Christ with which we are being clothed, which God is reckoning to us, and thereby we become righteous in His sight, not because of our works or because of our doing what is in us, but because of His gift. And then there's also active righteousness, that we as God's people then turn around and do righteous works. So as I say, by 1519, this is pretty much all falling into place. And here's what Luther said about this breakthrough, as it were, later on. He said, I hated the idea, from Romans 1:17, in the gospel, the righteousness of God is revealed. For I had been taught to understand the term the righteousness of God in the formal or active sense, according to which God is righteous and punishes the unrighteous sinner. At last, meditating day and night by the mercy of God, I gave heed to the context of the words. In it the righteousness of God is revealed, as it is written, he through faith is righteous shall live. Then I began to understand that the righteousness of God is that through which the righteous live, by a gift of God, that is, by faith. Here I felt as if I were entirely born again and had entered paradise itself through gates that had been flung open, an entirely new side of the Scriptures opened itself to me. That's Luther's own summation of where he had come over a period of, like, years.
0: Dr. Ken Sherb is our guest. It's Monday of Issues Etc. Reformation Week. The theme for the entire week is Reformation Confessors. We're beginning with Martin Luther, the 16th century reformer. Dr. Ken Sherb is pastor of Zion Lutheran Church in Moberly, Missouri, formerly served as a theology professor at Concordia University in Ann Arbor, Michigan, and as an assistant to the president of the Lutheran Church Missouri Synod. More of Issues Etc. 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
1: Welcome back to Issues Etc. I'm Todd Wilkin. We're talking about 16th century reformer Martin Luther as part of this Monday's kickoff of Issues Etc. Reformation Week. Reformation Reformers is our theme. Dr. Ken Sherb is our guest. Our Issues Etc. book of the month for October is called The Mother of the Reformation, The Amazing Life and Story of Catherine Luther. It is, as far as I know, the only self-standing biography of Catherine Luther, in English at least, and has been translated. It's a rather old book that has been newly translated, and it is an essential part of any kind of Reformation library to understand kind of the personal side of Luther and his wife, their family life together, and their family. The Mother of the Reformation, The Issues, Etc., Book of the Month for October. Find out more about it at our website, issuesetc.org, or call Concordia Publishing House and ask for The Mother of the Reformation. 1-800-325-3040, 1-800-325-3040. Ken, a moment ago you were talking about the course of Luther's lectures, and right there at the end of his Galatians lectures and the beginning of his Hebrews lectures, as he's following these courses with his students, he posts the 95 Theses. What moves him to do this, and what are these documents?
3: Well, the 95 Theses have to do with the sale of indulgences. Can I just digress for a moment? Call CPH and ask him for the Mother of the Reformation. I wonder who they'd put on the phone. I mean, think about that.
1: I don't even want to speculate.
3: Anyway, the whole issue with the 95 Theses that Luther posted in October of 1517 was indulgences. The idea was that Christians were brought by death not straight to heaven, but to purgatory, because they still had the stain of sins, particularly those sins that were unacknowledged and unconfessed. And so they had to undergo a period of being purged of those sins before going to heaven. An indulgence was, in effect, a way for the church to make it easier for the sinner to bear that punishment, to reduce the number of years that one would be in purgatory. Now, nobody would know, according to this thinking, at the time of their death, how many years they did have ahead of them in purgatory, but these indulgences would reduce that. And of course, the big prize was the plenary indulgence, which would wipe out whatever time one had in purgatory. Now, strictly speaking, the practice of quote-unquote selling indulgences was nothing really that much out of character from the theology that we were talking about earlier that Luther and others had learned. It was a special case of confession and penance and spiritual exercises that were commended to Christians. So a friar, Dominican friar by the name of John Tetzel, was preaching an indulgence It's a kind of a complicated backstory here. The money was going to go for the building of St. Peter's Basilica in Rome, which is there, of course, to this day. Luther protests against this because he's not so sure that these indulgences are even something that the Pope would want in the form that Tetzel is preaching them. He doesn't know that the Pope has actually authorized this sale of indulgences. At that point, Luther is kind of putting the best construction on things, so he posts these 95 theses, which get translated into German. They were originally in Latin. Luther meant them as propositions for academic debate, but they got translated, and they caught on like wildfire. They were printed. They were distributed throughout German lands. Here's somebody who's standing up to Rome, and that created quite a sensation.
1: And you say we ought to note that at the time of the 95 Theses, he is not objecting to indulgences themselves or to an idea of indulgences, but to the abuse.
3: No, or to the idea even that the Pope has the authority to issue indulgences. He's just raising all sorts of interesting questions. I'm always amazed that people want to sort of celebrate the Reformation by reading the 95 Theses or something like that. You'll find Luther very much a devoted son of the Church and a devoted follower of the Pope in these 95 Theses. He's raising certain questions. The most noteworthy of the 95 Theses is about two-thirds of the way through, that the true treasure of the Church is the most holy gospel of the glory and grace of God. Now, that's a point that Luther is going to come back to again and again after he's left a lot of the other things that he still accepts in the 95 Theses far behind. Luther did not, however, keep on talking about indulgences as if they were the sole problem, simply because as the sort of media sensation erupted and Luther is being thrust into wider and wider circles and he's being called upon to defend himself to more and more authorities, he is being led to think in broader circles about these matters. He did openly question the do what is in you theology that he and others had learned. And that comes across very vividly, Todd, about 6 months later after the 95 Theses, in April of 1518, when Staupitz, his superior, gives him the opportunity to address the Augustinian order, of which he was a member, and talk to him about the broader issues, the broader theological issues that are involved here. This is not just a debate over the sale of indulgences, or at least it's not by this time. This meeting is held at Heidelberg, and this is where we have Luther's famous Heidelberg Theses, where he begins to explore the theme of the theology of the cross. And probably the most noteworthy of the Heidelberg Theses, there were both philosophical and theological theses. These are a couple of the theological ones. That person does not deserve to be called a theologian who looks upon the invisible things of God as though they were clearly perceptible in those things which have been made. He deserves to be called a theologian, however, who comprehends the visible and manifest things of God seen through suffering and the cross. So Luther is emphasizing now the role of Christ, his cross, his forgiveness, not trying to penetrate the invisible things of God, but trying to stay with the things that God has revealed, trying to focus on the cross and its benefits rather than the glory of God with which you can get so caught up and which becomes just another path, finally, of work righteousness. Well, as Luther is in the process of defending the 95 Theses, he thinks in all sorts of directions. He starts questioning the idea of a treasury of merits, which was behind the whole theory of indulgences. And he does all this, I want to emphasize, Todd, as a thinking pastor who is concerned about the souls of the people that he's preaching to.
1: Trace for us, if you would, and I think you're quite right that it's often said that we, the heirs of the Reformation, sometimes stop the story of the Reformation here or another chapter hence, but take us through how Luther's thinking continues to, he continues to reevaluate and continue to kind of hone the edge of the gospel in his theology. How does it go?
3: Well, it's a tumultuous kind of 3 years. If we take the 3 years from April of 1518, when he presents these theses to the Augustinians at Heidelberg, to April of 1521, where he makes that speech that we began the hour with at the Diet of Worms, Luther is continuing to study the scriptures. He's also studying church history. He comes to that mature understanding of justification that I was reading him reflecting on prior to the break, and now he starts applying it. He applies it, forced to, really, by the circumstances and by the people who are challenging him. So he applies it to individual Christian life. He applies it to corporate Christian life, the life of the church. Luther started looking to Scripture alone, that is to say, not popes, not councils, as the source for Christian faith and life. Now, during this whole time, Luther's being attacked by several theologians and church officials. He's condemned by prestigious university faculties of theology, like the one at Paris. He's excommunicated by the Pope. He ends up being banned by the emperor. And he becomes this media celebrity. So there's a lot of people who are there at Worms to watch Luther come in and who heard that he made that speech, even if they weren't present in the hall when he made it, and who watched him leave. And it's a good thing for Luther that his prince, Frederick the Wise, had him spirited off under the guise, really, of a kidnapping by a bunch of thugs. These were actually soldiers in the service of Frederick the Wise, who put Luther on ice, as it were, at the Wartburg Castle for nearly a year to save his own life.
1: With only about a minute here, take at least begin what is probably another of Luther's greatest kind of clarifying moments. And it's done in the course of a very public debate of letters, documents, between him and probably the biggest scholar of the day, who Luther proved himself to be equal, by the way, Erasmus. With about a minute or so, begin that story.
3: Luther had been reading Erasmus for quite a while. Erasmus was a celebrated humanist scholar, one of the biggest names among scholarly circles in all of Europe, really. Luther is particularly grateful for his edition of the New Testament, which came out in the very same year that the 95 Theses were posted. He had great respect for Erasmus as a linguist, as a man of learning, but he said, the more I read Erasmus on theology, the less I'm satisfied, because Erasmus' idea of religion was kind of a warm-hearted piety, an imitation of Christ. Luther urged assertions, and he treasured the clarity of Scripture. Erasmus wants to not make statements that are very definite about anything.
1: We'll take a break. When we come back, we'll pick up the story of Luther and Erasmus and how it not only shapes Luther's thinking, but brings about one of the more important conclusions that he draws that will later be, in many ways, a foundation upon which the later reformers are able to build and continue to make the bold confession, beginning with Martin Luther. Dr. Ken Sherb is our guest. It's Issues Etc. Reformation Week. The theme of this week, Reformation Confessors. Martin Luther is the subject. We'll be right back. Christ at the Center, the Justification of the Ungodly, a Contemporary View of Faith and Reason, the Holy Spirit in Christ. 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It's a new book of essays in honor of Issues Etc. regular guest, Pastor Daniel Preuss. 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
5: Do you long for a church where the gospel of the sinner's free justification is front and center, and yet where a robust sacramental life is confessed and lived? Do you long for a church that celebrates the divine service with reverence and joy, but without the unbiblical baggage imposed by a supposedly infallible hierarchy? Do you long for a church that rejoices in the sacred scriptures as the sole basis for the church's teaching and proclamation, and yet values and listens to the witness of the ancient fathers and councils? Do you long for a church that confesses a divinely instituted office of the holy ministry for the giving of the Lord's gifts to his people, and yet values and lifts high the priesthood of all believers? Do you long for a church that has ancient roots and yet contemporary significance, that is, at the same time Catholic, Orthodox, Evangelical, and Protestant? Welcome to the Lutheran Church. We're what you've been looking for. 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

This is Pastor Miller of Trinity Lutheran Church in Bay Ridge. We preach, teach, and confess the historic Catholic faith. For a refuge from the pop spirituality and shallow preaching that swirls about in our day, come to our haven at 9020 3rd Avenue in Brooklyn. In addition to Mrs. Solano Sunday School at 9:30, we have liturgy at 11 a.m.

0: For this Issues Etc. Reformation Week, we are studying Reformation Confessors on this Monday, October the 21st. Martin Luther is our subject. Ken Sherb is our guest, the listener with the best question or comment. In the next half hour on the 16th century reformer Martin Luther, we'll receive the latest edition of Luther's works. It's the Church Apostles, Volume 1. This is Luther kind of getting Luther from the pulpit in this, and that's some of the very best ways to understand not only Luther, but his theology. It's going to the listener with the best question or comment on Luther in the next half hour. 1-877-623-6943, 877-623-MYIE. Send us an email, talkback@issuesetc.org, a tweet at issuesetc, or leave that question or comment at our Facebook fan page, facebook.com/issuesetc. Pick up where you left off with Luther and Erasmus, when eventually becomes a debate over human will, Ken.
1: Yeah, and I want to pick up where we left off talking about Luther and the care of souls, too. We've kind of seen him caring for the souls of his students as a professor, which he would continue to do throughout his career. He gets involved in the whole indulgence controversy because he's concerned about the people he's preaching to as a preacher there in Wittenberg, the people of the common congregation. He's also doing the same thing with Erasmus. Luther's work on the freedom, or on the bondage of the will, rather, which is the opposite of Erasmus's work on the freedom of the will, and he chooses his title, Luther does very definitely, to bring that out. Luther is trying to respond to Erasmus out of a concern also for Erasmus's soul. He starts by acknowledging that of all the people who have tried to respond to him, and of all the people who have criticized Luther's writings, and he's written a lot by 1525, he says, you, Erasmus, have put your finger on the key issue here. Actually, what he says is, Erasmus, you have me by the throat. If I'm wrong about this point, then everything else I've said is going to fall apart. On the other hand, if I'm right about this point, then everything else that you've said, in effect, is going to fall apart. So he thanks Erasmus for pointing to the key issue. And the key issue is salvation truly by grace, unmerited love of God for us in Christ, through faith? Or is it a matter of human deserving? Do human beings have any kind of free will by which to commend themselves to God, make the decision for Christ, etc.? And Luther says it very clearly. If salvation is solely by grace and received through faith, then the human will is bound in spiritual matters. Now, Luther does also make the point in the book that human beings are, of course, fit subjects to hear the gospel. God did not make heaven for geese, Luther says, but they can't kind of rely on any kind of inherent freedom on their part to respond positively to that gospel. Luther says, strictly speaking, if you're going to talk about free will at all, only God has free will. And then a little later in the book, he kind of allows, well, if you're going to talk about free will on the part of human beings, use it for the things that are, he says, beneath human beings, not the things above. In other words, we can't reach up with any kind of free will. Yeah, you can decide what pair of socks to put on in the morning, and even more consequential things like that, like who you get married to. But you can't make this decision for God. Erasmus, on his part, had leaned an awful lot on the premise that God gives all these commands to people. And if God gives commands, well, he must also expect that people can carry them out. And Luther says, that doesn't follow. It doesn't follow that we must be able to carry out God's commands. What's the whole point of Paul's, for example, discussion in the first couple of chapters of Romans, if not to suggest that we are incapable of keeping these commands? So Luther very much gets into Erasmus's face theologically, using all the weapons of a scholastic theologian, but he does it as a pastoral act because he's even concerned about Erasmus's soul.
0: Let's take a question on this subject from one of our listeners in Kansas City. Mike is on the line there. Mike, thanks for waiting.
2: Yeah, thank you, Pastor Wilkin, and I wish people listening would consider supporting Issues, et cetera. It's a great resource. And Dr. Gerba, I appreciate the topic, and I can't tell you, you guys there at Issues, et cetera, you just continue to ride my hobby horse. I can't tell you how much I appreciate that. And Dr. Gerba, just not too long ago, I finished reading Luther's book, Bondage of the Will. And I was actually referred to that book, not by any person, but it's because it's mentioned in our Book of Concord. In our Book of Concord, it mentions that work from Luther specifically. And so I thought, well, I wonder what's up with that. So I ordered the book and got the book, and I can't tell you what an eye-opener it was. You talk about Luther reasoning from the Scriptures. There are some things that he does in that book. For example, he uses the terms indicatives and imperatives about a dozen different times in order to refute Erasmus and what Erasmus was, the statements that Erasmus was making. And if evangelicals would simply look at the Scriptures with this idea of, is this an indicative or an imperative, it would clear up so many misunderstandings for them. And the other thing I wanted to mention was that you know, the book, the copy that I have here, if you would just take where it's mentioned Erasmus or Erasmus's diatribe, if you would take that and substitute the word American church, and then wherever it mentions free will, take that and substitute the words decision theology. I mean, this book could have been written today. I can't believe it's 500 years old. And the question I have for you, though, is the copy that I have is translated by J.I. Packer, and I'm just wondering, is that the best translation? And then also, Luther evidently said that of all the works that he has done throughout his entire life, he would, I'll have to paraphrase because I can't remember his quote exactly, but he would basically throw them all in the trash except the Catechism and Bondage of the Will. And I'm wondering, did he really mean that a lot of the stuff that he wrote was erroneous, or is he simply trying to exaggerate the importance of bondage in the will?
0: Two good questions there. Ken, what is your response?
1: I think that probably the translation that I rely on the most, although you do have to be a little wary of it, is the Packer-Johnston translation. There are others, the one by Gordon Rupp in the American edition and so forth. As usual with translations, there is no perfect translation, but I think the Packer-Johnston one tends to be as kind of wooden, and I like wooden translations, especially when you're doing careful academic work, so that one's probably the one that I use as much as any. And I'm sorry, Todd, what was the other question?
0: The second question he had was, Luther is said to have said near the end of his life, I'd throw away everything I'd written except for the catechisms and the bondage of the will. And Mike wants to know, is that a hyperbolic statement to emphasize the importance of those documents?
1: Well, it certainly does emphasize the importance of them. There were other times when Luther said that other things were the best thing he ever wrote. He thought on another occasion that the best thing he ever wrote, although he acknowledged that it was really sermons he preached that had been kind of put together by somebody else, but he still thought it was his best book, was his sermons on the 14th, 15th, and 16th chapters of John. So, you know, Luther's the kind of guy who will make off-the-cuff statements like that. There is no question, though, that the catechisms and the bondage of the will are among the most influential things that Luther ever wrote.
0: Talk about those catechisms, if you would, kind of under the theme of Luther as confessor. We got a few minutes before our break.
1: Yeah, Luther is sort of moving toward being a confessor, that is actually writing documents that become part of the Lutheran confessions, with the small and large catechisms, which really, again, came out of his own pastoral concern and his pastoral experience. He had encouraged his prince, the Elector John. By now, Frederick the Wise has died, and his son has taken his place, his brother has taken his place, to begin a visitation of all the churches in his territories to just find out what's going on in these parishes. Luther emphasized that if the prince did that, he was acting not as a prince, but as a church member who had the wherewithal to mount an effort like that. And boy, he says, we found wretchedness. The common people, especially those who live in the country, have no knowledge whatsoever of Christian teaching. And unfortunately, many pastors are quite incompetent and unfitted for teaching them. People live as though they were pigs and irrational beasts. It's this that moves Luther to say, I am just now beginning to prepare a catechism for the raw pagans. And so he puts it out kind of in two different editions, if you will, a student edition and a teacher's guide, the small catechism and the large catechism.
0: Dr. Ken Sherb is our guest. It's Issues Etc. Reformation Week on this Monday, October the 21st. When we come back, we'll talk a little bit more about the two catechisms of Martin Luther, why he valued them so much, and then we'll talk about Luther later in his life. Stay tuned. 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
0: Welcome back to Issues Etc. I'm Todd Wilkin. We're talking about 16th century reformer Martin Luther, kicking off this Monday of Issues Etc. Reformation Week. Dr. Ken Sherb is our guest. And before Reformation Day, that's the 31st of October, if you join or renew your membership in the Issues Etc. Reformation Club, that's our kind of graduated donor program. We have the level of confessor, apologist, reformer, or patron. Some of the benefits include books, transcripts, the I Have Issues t-shirt, advertising for your congregation. If you join or renew your membership by October 31st, Reformation Day, you will be entered for a drawing for, and this is a big giveaway. It's the Essential Lutheran Library, and it is practically a library in itself. It includes the Lutheran Study Bible, Lutheran Service Book, Luther's Catechism, the Treasury of Daily Prayer, the Lutheran Book of Prayer, readings, the Psalms with Luther, Concordia of the Lutheran Confessions, that alone is very important, Law and Gospel, How to Read and Apply the Bible, and the book, The Lutheran Difference. It's called the Essential Lutheran Library. So if you join or renew your membership in the Issues Etc. Reformation Club before October 31st, you will be entered for a drawing for the Essential Lutheran Library. Go to our website, issuesetc.org. You'll see there the picture of Martin Luther posting the 95 Theses. It's a good theme picture for Reformation Week. Click on that, and you'll find out how to join the Issues Etc. Reformation Club. Ken, pick up with the catechisms we were talking about before. He writes the small catechism, the large catechism, as he says, for the rank raw pagans, and his concerns there are pretty obvious. What do they contain?
1: Doctrine. That's the one word thing that I think we have to emphasize, and unfortunately, I think these days it doesn't get emphasized perhaps as much as it should. the small catechism in particular, I mean, just look at the statistics. It's a book of doctrine. 22% is direct quotation of Scripture, like the Ten Commandments themselves, the Lord's Prayer itself, passages on baptism, the words of institution on the Lord's Supper. 22% of the book is just directly quoting Scripture. 31% of it is exposition of a passage that was just quoted. So over half of the book is directly commenting on the text of Scripture. There is relatively little, unlike other catechisms of the time, about the emotional state of the person writing the catechism or the one reading it. Very little about external behavior by comparison. Now, I don't mean to say that the catechism is strictly a textbook, especially the small catechism. It has a lot more use than that. But we do have to understand that it is a book of teaching, a book of doctrine from Scripture, centering in the sacrifice of Christ. Really, the whole catechism centers in that second article of the Creed and Luther's explanation of it. Therefore, Luther said, we'll never completely master this in this life. He said in the preface to the Large Catechism, and I'll just nominate this, Todd, as my favorite Luther quote for our purposes today. You ask me what's my favorite Luther quote, it depends on what the purpose is. But for this, I'll say, here's my favorite Luther quote. Every morning and whenever else I have time, I read and recite word for word the Lord's Prayer, the Ten Commandments, the Creed, the Psalms, etc. I must still read and study the Catechism daily, yet I cannot master it as I wish, but remain a child and pupil of the Catechism, and I do it gladly. It is highly profitable daily to read the Catechism and make it the subject of meditation and conversation. In such reading, conversation, and meditation, the Holy Spirit is present and bestows ever new and greater light and fervor, so that day by day we relish and appreciate the catechism more greatly. So the heart of the catechism for Luther is the Ten Commandments, which tell us the demands of God, the Creed, which gives us the gifts of God in creation, redemption, sanctification, and the Lord's Prayer, where we speak out of faith, and we cry out for faith to God. And then the rest of the parts of Christian doctrine in the catechism are the specific ways that God brings his grace into our lives very, very vividly. Baptism, absolution, the Lord's Supper. The catechism was called the layman's Bible, and in many ways, that's what it functions as to this day.
0: Marilyn listens in Wheaton, Illinois. She's got a question. She says in the movie Luther, they have Martin Luther quoting Psalm 119:94, I am yours, save me. She asks, is this a verse or phrase that became some sort of motto to him in real life as they made it seem in the movie?
1: Not that I know of. I was kind of surprised that they made such a big deal out of that passage in the film. It's not necessarily a bad passage to use with regard to Luther, but I'm not that certain that he quoted it to the degree that the movie would suggest.
0: Ann listens in St. Louis. She's waiting on the line. Hi, Ann.
7: Oh, hi. First of all, at my little church in Crestwood, we're studying Bondage of the Will, too, just a small handful of us. And there are times when he responds so blatantly to Erasmus that the little group we're with are sitting there laughing out loud. He's just so abrupt. The other thing, I was Roman Catholic up until the time I was 40, and as a little girl, we got holy cards, pictures of the saints, and if it might say in the back, Jesus, Mary, and Joseph, and if you said that, you got 300 days off indulgences, or if it said Saint Joseph, pray for us, something like that, 300 days indulgence. So that was something that was still going on as late as the 50s and the 60s of the last century, and perhaps it still goes on today, I'm not sure. The other thing I wanted to say is, in the Catholic, maybe people are deceived by these things more easily because as a Catholic, I could not find a Bible study to go to. I couldn't learn the Bible. There really wasn't anyone teaching it. I guess I could have pursued it more, but instead I left the church and went on a path of different kinds of churches until I landed in the Lutheran church and until issues, et cetera, came along. So those are and the lack of Bible studies and such, you know, you kind of had to go elsewhere. Thank you.
0: Anne, thank you very much. Thanks for listening in St. Louis. Ken, what are your thoughts?
1: Luther always remained a professor of the Bible. And if you read even the works of Luther in American translation, there's probably more of his works in which he is expounding the scriptures, whether in lectures or in sermons, than any other kind of thing that we've got from Luther. So he was definitely interested in people knowing the scriptures, but knowing the scriptures, understanding that Christ is the heart and center of the whole thing, and understanding how these scriptures applied to their lives. Once a professor of mine made, I think, a kind of a cogent remark. I'm not sure it's true in every single case of every exposition of Luther, even the mature Luther. But generally speaking, Luther doesn't rest content just to expound the scriptures. As far as he's concerned, exposition has not really concluded. It may have started, but it hasn't concluded until he has applied it to Christian life. And the heart of that application is not saying you must now do this, this, and this, but the heart of the application is showing the forgiveness of sins on account of Jesus.
0: An excellent final question comes to us via Twitter from Love Me Last, asking, what theological areas of Luther's theology impacted the most in the Christian sphere? What made his theology distinctive? A few minutes to respond to that final question.
1: It all centered in the teaching of justification by grace for Christ's sake through faith. And that became the hallmark, eventually, of the Augsburg Confession and the apology of the Augsburg Confession in 1530 and 1531, respectively. Luther didn't personally write the Augsburg Confession, but he had a great deal to do with the production of it, even though he wasn't at Augsburg at the time. He was constantly getting pouches carried back and forth with letters from Melanchthon and those who were in Augsburg. I mean, Luther at one point even said, "The Augsburg Confession is mine." And what do you see in the Augsburg Confession? You see three initial articles on God, sin, and the person and work of Christ flowing up to that article of justification, which is treated in Article 4, and then everything else follows from that. We are justified by grace through faith. The next article begins, so that we might receive this faith. And then it goes on to talk about the ministry, to talk about good works, to talk about the church, to talk specifically about baptism, the Lord's Supper, and all sorts of other topics. Luther, whether he was talking about baptism, whether he was talking about vocation, whether he was talking about the Christian life, whether he was responding to his opponents, no matter what he did, that teaching of justification remained central for him. And he said, as long as this teaching is there, then Christendom remains pure, and then doctrine can remain pure. When you lose that, you lose it all. And he knew that from his own experience.
0: Dr. Ken Sherb is pastor of Zion Lutheran Church in Moberly, Missouri, formerly served as a theology professor at Concordia University in Ann Arbor, Michigan, and as an assistant to the president of the Lutheran Church Missouri Synod. Ken, it's been a pleasure. Thank you so much for being our guest.
1: Always delighted to be with you, Todd, and to start Reformation Week. Wow.
0: Issues Etc. Reformation Week continues tomorrow. We'll talk with Pastor Paul McCain of Concordia Publishing House about the second Martin, Martin Chemnitz. On Wednesday, Johann Gerhardt will be the subject. Dr. Ben Mays will be our guest. Thursday, we'll talk about Confessor C.F.W. Walther with Dr. Larry Rast. Friday, Confessor Herman Zasse with Pastor Matt Harrison. We have a beautiful picture in this very flawed man's life of how the gospel has its way in a person's theology. Oh, by the way, Mike in Kansas City, if you'd send us your mailing address, you'll get the latest Luther's works and Luther's sermons there. Thanks for all the questions and comments. The gospel moves through a person's life and then, by God's grace, through Luther into the rest of the church. I'm Todd Wilkin. Thanks for listening.
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0: In 1521, at the Diet of Worms, Martin Luther was asked to recant his writings. Luther responded, "Unless I am convinced from the sacred scriptures that I am in error, I cannot and will not recant. Here I stand. I cannot do otherwise. God help me. Amen." 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Just look for the picture of Martin Luther posting the 95 Theses. Help us proclaim the solas of the Reformation, Scripture, faith, grace, and Christ alone. Here we stand, Issues Etc., and you.
8: Luther says, "From the fact that prayer is so urgently commanded, you ought to conclude that we should by no means despise our prayers, but rather praise them highly."
0: Pastor Jonathan Fisk speaking at the Issues Etc. Making the Case Conference.
8: "This is an act of obedience," he says. "On this I rely and depend and revere it highly because of the commandment." But he also says, "God has made and affirmed a promise with the Lord's Prayer that what we pray is certain and a sure thing. All that stuff that you don't want, that the Spirit compels you to pray for when you pray the Lord's Prayer, is a sure thing to be answered true, concluding on the last day, of course, but already present through faith alone in Christ."
0: You can listen to Pastor Fisk's presentation, Making the Case for the Lord's Prayer, in an audio DVD from the 2016 Making the Case Conference for a donation of $300. 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Welcome back to Issues Etc. I'm Todd Wilkin. There's no doubt that the world has changed. Some would argue, though, that the pendulum of history swings back and forth for Christians in civilization. And here in Western civilization, we had our day in the sun. And now we're simply suffering what Christians have before, that there's really nothing new about what Christians are going through when it comes to battling secularism and atheism and the other forms of isms out there that vie for a place in civilization's hall of honor and vie for a place in the foundation of civilization. We're going to be talking about engaging secularism and atheism on this Thursday afternoon. Dr. Oz Guinness joins us. He's a social critic, founder of the Trinity Forum, and author of numerous books, including his latest, Impossible People, Christian Courage, and the Struggle for the Soul of Civilization. Dr. Guinness, welcome back to Issues Etc.
9: Thank you. Pleasure to be back with you.
0: How do you respond to someone who says, look, the history has its pendulum cycles and Christianity has its day in the sun and then the darkness of night regularly in those cycles? And what Christians and the church face in the 21st century in the West is really no different than what they've faced in the past.
9: Well, which centuries in the past are you referring to?
0: Well, I think they'd probably start with the first three centuries of Christianity and what they faced there in terms of pagan persecution.
9: Ah, okay. Well, that's fair enough. In other words, the first three centuries, the Christian faith was a small minority, which slowly gained predominance in the Roman Empire, and by the fourth and the fifth century was a huge majority. And from then, right down until the 18th century, it was virtually unchallenged in the West. And now you see it very heavily challenged. So I think we're in a very different situation for a long, long time. Now, I'm not alarmist at all. And there's certainly a good way to answer all the challenge we have. But I think we've realistically got to say what's new in the situation and what we need to respond to constructively.
0: You talk in your book about gaining the courage to be
10: distinctively Christian. What does that mean, distinctively Christian?
9: Well, I mean decisively Christian. In other words, to live the way of life that Jesus called people to. And I've got numerous examples in the book of the ways, take, say, evangelicalism, where you've got a soft accommodationism, which at point after point after point is simply giving in to the surrounding culture. You know, for example, Jesus claimed to be the way, the truth, the life. And the early church, you mentioned the first centuries, they died rather than give a whiff of incense to the Caesar as Lord. Jesus was Lord. And you can see in many, many situations today where, say, young Christians, you know, have lost that sense of authority and everything's become just a matter of preference. I was in California last week, and they were saying that even church going today, do I go to church or do I go to the beach? It's a sort of toss-up, and it's purely something that's optional. And you can see across the American church this soft accommodationism. Now, Todd, I was in Oxford about a month ago, and there was a Nigerian Christian being interviewed in church on Sunday evening, and when they finished, they said to him, do you have anything to say to us in the West? And he said very simply, we in Nigeria are dying for the faith almost daily. Please, please, please, in the West, don't compromise. And people were so moved that they actually abandoned the sermon and took to praying for the rest of the evening. But you can clearly see, if you come from other cultures in the world, how the West is not doing well today.
10: You say that your latest book is, in many ways, a quiet tribute to our Jewish friends. Why is that? That's a theme you return to again and again.
9: Well, simply because so much of what's distinctive about the Christian faith in the West goes back to Judaism. Some of it goes back directly to Jesus, of course, but much of it goes back to Judaism. Something I'm studying at the moment, which is very, very important in America, is the whole notion of covenant and constitution and freedom. If you think, most of the Catholic centuries were what's called hierarchical. And you can see that the Catholic Church in the 4th century basically borrowed the institutions from the Roman Empire. And the papacy far too often reflected the Caesars. It was hierarchical, top-down, based on power, and all sorts of things like the Inquisition, the forced baptism of the Jews, things like this, flowed out of that mistake. Whereas the Reformation went back to Mount Sinai and the covenant. And you have notions like freedom and the consent of the governed and all these things. We owe them to the Jews, not to the Enlightenment and not even to the Greeks, but to the Jews. And many people don't realize the fullness of the debt we owe to the Jews.
10: You actually have a quote in there where you talk about when it was difficult to be Jewish, the Jews remained Jewish. What does that say to Christians today?
9: Well, that's actually a Jewish quote, that when it was difficult to be a Jew, they stayed Jewish and were courageous. Now that it's easy to be a Jew, people in the Jewish synagogues and so on are dropping out at an unprecedented pace. Now, sadly, that's a warning to us as Christians. This is no time to be anything except faithful and clear about where we stand.
10: Is there something in that mindset that the earliest Christians understood, given their largely Jewish roots, about being a distinct people and remaining conscious of being a distinct people that Christianity in time forgot, perhaps even along with its political and its successes in influence civilization?
9: Well, you put it well. But also remember that they were, the early Christians were a distinct people. They were very unusual, as the Jews were. And slowly, though, through living a different way, they won more and more people to themselves. The trouble in the West is that we've rested on the privileges of the consensus for so long that we've grown complacent and soft. And now, with the explosion of pluralism, it's led to an extraordinary uncertainty in the faith of many Christians, which is bizarre. The early church was in a highly diverse, pluralistic climate without any compromise at all. And yet suddenly we're catapulted back into a diverse, pluralistic climate and you have all sorts of uncertainties and compromises in the church. Shame on us.
10: Oz Guinness is our guest. We're talking about engaging secularism and atheism. When we come back, he mentioned pluralism. We'll return to that subject. Stay tuned.
11: So neither sacraments, by the way, of ghost bumps or fruit checking, they don't provide any assurance of your salvation.
10: Pastor Chris Rosebrough, host of Fighting for the Faith, speaking at this year's Issues Etc. 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
10: You can listen to Pastor Rosebrough's presentation, Making the Case for the Means of Grace, on an audio DVD of the 2016 Making the Case Conference. 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
10: 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Doxology.us. Welcome back. I'm Todd Wilkin. This is Issues Etc. We're talking about engaging secularism and atheism. Dr. Oz Guinness is our guest. Dr. Guinness, before the break, you mentioned pluralism. A little primer on that, if you would. What are the features of pluralism that we find ourselves in today?
9: Well, pluralism today is just a reality. You know, through the media, we can see the whole world. Through travel, we can go to anywhere in the world, and anywhere can come to us. And through, above all, the mass migration, the mass movement of peoples, the whole world is swirling around the world. So it's now said, everyone is now everywhere. And that's what I mean by pluralization, this sense of the other and their beliefs, their lifestyles, their ways, all around us today. Now, that should be a challenge to Christians to be distinctively Christian in the middle of that and to reach out to our friends and neighbors to win them to Christ. But sadly, the pluralism has led to a kind of relativism that has made so many Christians uncertain.
10: Why do you say that we do live in a post-Christian rather than a non-Christian civilization?
9: Well, for 200 years now, some of the elites have tried to cut off the roots of the Jewish and Christian faiths. Obviously, we owe a great deal to the Greeks and the Romans, and we can think of the very obvious factors behind that. But the major roots of our Western civilization are Christian. And for various reasons, secularists, many people in the elites, have tried to cut that off, and they're in the process of doing so. But

0: of the takeover. So we're no longer decisively Christian. We're post-Christian. But we're not non-Christian. In other words, I describe it as a cut flower civilization. The roots are cut, but the flowers still look beautiful. So things like human dignity, human freedom, and many other the gifts of the gospel are still there. People believe in them. People take them for granted, but the roots are cut, and eventually the results will show through. And we're moving, take, say, the sexual revolution towards a world of, I think, psychological confusion and social chaos, where without Christian truth and Christian principles, more and more power will be the decisive factor. You'll have conflicts, you'll have inequalities, you'll have oppression, and you'll have much more tension right throughout society. It's growing, but the harvest will soon be unmistakably plain.
1: This idea of a cut flower civilization, is it more than that, or does it end with that? You talk about not only attempts by secularism to cut civilization off from its Christian and Jewish roots, but to, in fact, replace those roots entirely. What would they replace them with?
0: Well, when I was a student, which was a few years ago now, you know, I knew people who are atheists, like, say, Bertrand Russell. And he would have claimed that as an atheist, he had a powerful view of the importance of human dignity. But you can see since then, even in openly atheist circles, you have secularist philosophers like, say, John Gray, the author of Straw Dogs, who says to other atheists who have a high view of human dignity, you don't realize that you're being parasites. That view of human dignity comes from the Jewish and the Christian faiths and the idea that people are made in the image of God. And without the Jewish and Christian faiths, you have no right to those ideas. In other words, humans are just animals, much closer to the idea, say, of Peter Singer. And so today, very basic things that are basic to the West, certainly to America, like human dignity, freedom, justice, and these things, they've been cut off at their roots, and we will soon see the heavy consequences.
1: You talk about the place of religion in society going from, as you say, a position of integration to one of fragmentation. What are you talking about there, Oz?
0: Well, that's a much simpler idea to understand. It doesn't come from consumerism, like the first thing we're talking about, but just through the growth of our big modern cities, which are so strung out. You know, I use the example of Los Angeles, where my wife comes from. We were in a church where many people think nothing of driving 75 miles to go to church, another 7,500 to go to work the next morning, and say 50 to go to the beach or to a sports game or whatever. In other words, incredibly strung-out lifestyle, you know, where they live, where they worship, where they work, where they are entertained, whatever. But that means that life becomes incredibly fragmented. Now, what happens to faith? Well, faith, you hope, flourishes in the home, and you certainly hope it does in the church, but many people don't integrate their faith with every part of their lives, and without realizing it, they come down to the situation that Theodore Rozsák challenged so bluntly when he said Californian Christians are privately, their faith rather, is privately engaging, publicly irrelevant. It's fragmented, non-integrated. Now, of course, the Jewish and the Christian faiths, also Islam, all require integration. For us, our faith should be integrated every inch of our lives under the Lordship of Jesus. But for many people, it isn't. And they behave somewhat differently, almost without realizing it, in all the different fragmented places they go to. That's what I mean by we've swung from an integrated faith. Now, if you lived in a small village or a small town, it'd be very easy, particularly if the Christian faith was the only faith in town, very easy to integrate it because the whole of that community was integrated. But our modern world, the technical term is differentiation, is so strung out that many people have a highly fragmented faith.
1: We're talking with Dr. Oz Guinness, founder of the Trinity Forum, a social critic and author of numerous books, including his latest, Impossible People, Christian Courage, and the Struggle for the Soul of Civilization, about engaging secularism and atheism. When we come back, we're going to spend some time talking a little bit about that definition

of religious freedom. And maybe it has something to do with what Dr. Guinness was just talking about. If you have a Christian faith that can be differentiated, if it's not integrated in every aspect of your life, you're probably comfortable with the paring down of religious freedom to mere freedom of worship, as it has been pared down of late. We'll be right back.

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1: Hi, this is Pastor Clayton from Zion Lutheran Church of Muscoota, Illinois, a proud supporter of Issues Etc. 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Zion is located at 101 South Railway Street in Muscoota, Illinois, and we would love to share God's gifts of grace with you. For more information, please visit our website at zionmuscoota.com.
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3: Welcome back to Issues Etc. I'm Todd Wilkin. On this Thursday afternoon, July the 28th, we're talking with Dr. Oz Guinness, author of the book Impossible People, Christian Courage and the Struggle for the Soul of Civilization, about engaging secularism and atheism. A little bit later, Mark Hemingway will join us. We'll get an update on the Democratic Convention. He's senior writer for the Weekly Standard. Dr. Guinness, before the break, you were talking about this failure to, as you said, to integrate faith into every aspect of our lives, that it's Christians are often opting for that differentiated faith, that compartmentalized faith. I'm wondering if that failure to integrate the faith has contributed in some way to the new definition of religious freedom as mere freedom of private worship.
4: Well, you're right that many Christians don't take religious freedom that seriously, because that's their definition of it, which is a terrible mistake. I mean, religious freedom, you look at the UN Declaration of Human Rights, it's the right to adopt, to hold, to practice, to share proselytism, evangelism, and to change. And you see, if you think of each of those together, that touches the whole of life. And it's very, very important that we are free to integrate our faith with our work. We're free to speak out in public life on the basis of our faith. It's important that it is not just freedom. You know, say the Obama administration in the first years, they changed, fortunately, they talked of freedom of worship. Well, freedom of worship doesn't include what the framers called free exercise. And so both some of our public officials and also many Christians have a soft and very inadequate view that simply is not religious freedom as we need it and as Christians have stood for it in the past. And the irony is we are the pioneers of religious freedom. The very first reference to the words, Tertullian, the second century. And they're also behind Lactantius, who is behind the Edict of Milan, and so on. So we are the pioneers of freedom, often sadly contradicted in the Catholic centuries. And then we are the champions of modern freedom through people like Roger Williams.
3: So if those foundations, or those roots, as you say, are replaced, and if in any case we are cut off from, civilization is cut off from its Christian and Jewish roots, what kind of civilization can we expect? What are the major forces then at work to shape civilization, if not Christianity?
4: Well, secularism will try and build on the old Christian principles as if everything was the same. But that won't last for long. That's what I mean by the cut flowers. Well, then the question then comes, what sort of principles will people live by? Well, you take, say, postmodern thinking of Derrida and Foucault and so on. Everything Nietzsche-style is reduced to power. And so we're bound to see more and more of American life based on power, and that will mean very simply inequalities, the powerful thriving, the weak going to the wall, and you'll see massive inequalities, you'll see increasing oppression, but there won't be any standard of justice by which to oppose it. And you can see America will be a very, very different place in 50 or 100 years' time if the present trends go on, and maybe sooner.
3: Will that power disguise itself in the rhetoric and the language of rights?
4: Well, it almost certainly will in the early days, but as people go on, they won't even bother to refer to them. You know, you can go back to the Greeks and Thucydides, and the Greeks were great believers in freedom for themselves, but when it came to, say, little islands like Milos, who were too small, you know, they are quite cynical. The Greeks were quite cynical in the way they just overrode them in the name of power. And you can see that will happen more and more in this country. At the moment, you're right, power is disguised by the rights language, but soon that sort of a fig leaf will not even be necessary.
3: What lessons can we learn from kind of relatively more recent history when it comes to the church's stance in a civilization that is being cut off from its Christian roots? I think probably the two most obvious examples are either the rise of National Socialism in Germany, the rise of communism, oddly two forces that were at least ostensibly opposed to one another. What are the lessons there?
4: Well, under communism, you know, I grew up in China, so I remember that well. Under communism, the church did extremely well, by and large, although there was a certain caving in by the Orthodox Church in the Soviet Union. But under communism, it really brought out the best of the church, particularly in the courage of Chinese Christians who stood firm. Now, it's a different story in terms of National Socialism, Nazism. And I'm often asked, you know, how on earth could the German Christians have caved in? And historians point out, relatively easy to understand if you understand the temper of the times. In other words, with the humiliations of World War I, the savage reparations by the Treaty of Versailles, and then the liberal decadence of the Weimar years, Christians in Germany had a longing for law, for order, for families, for patriotism, and they were fooled by Hitler into believing he represented that. And so we've got to be very, very, very careful in a climate where, you know, people are longing for a strong man. We've got to be careful who it is we look to and make sure that we put forward Christians who understand the longings but also know the limits of power and the dangers of the corruptions of power. So we can learn a lot from those times, mostly good in terms of communism and mostly bad in terms of National Socialism.
3: So one of those forces kind of brought out the better angels of the church's nature, and the other one, the more diabolical aspects of that nature.
4: Well, you put it well. But obviously the communists took on the church head on. You know, we were the opium of the people as religious, and they took it on head on with a vicious persecution, which is relatively easy to recognize, although very hard to stand firm and remain faithful. Whereas in the early days, Nazism was much more seductive to the German people, and we must try and understand the ways in which they were seduced. And you can see in America today, the leading challenges are not only hostile ideas, say secularism, which says there is no God, and so on, but the forces of modernity, which are much more consumerism and so on, things which are much more seductive and powerful in shaping us. And modernity doesn't say, there is no God. It says, hey, we can do everything so well, science, technology, management, marketing. We don't need God, thank you very much. Put a man on the moon, market a car, a perfume, grow a church. We know how to do it. We don't need God at all. And that's a far more seductive challenge than the other one.
3: I'm starting to see the connection there with some of modern evangelicalism's ideas. They have unwittingly, I think we need to point out, unwittingly borrowed an awful lot from that mentality.
4: To put it mildly. You know, I remember, 40-odd years ago with some of the church growth people saying, we need, quote, church growth on new grounds. Well, the new grounds, by the power of the word and the spirit? No. By the use of management, marketing, sociology, psychology, and so on. Now, I'm a sociologist. Of course we should use those, but use them critically with decisive Christian thinking, not uncritically. So, for example, I'm quoting one of the marketing men a while back. I won't mention his name. He said, in marketing the church, the audience, not the message, is sovereign. Well, that's good marketing principle. It's terrible theology. The message, the word of God, the gospel, is always sovereign. So the audience is never sovereign. Yes, we're sensitive to the audience. St. Paul, I'm a Jew to the Jew, Gentile to the Gentiles, all things to all people, to win them to Christ. So we're always sensitive to the audience, but the message is always predominant. And the way the American church has become worldly, because that's the problem. The American church is a huge majority, but it's weak because it's worldly.
3: Let's talk about something you introduce in the book, which is, you call it a ABC, anything but Christianity. What are you talking about there? Give us some examples of that.
4: Well, there's a huge concern now in a politically correct climate about persecution of Christians. I personally don't think we're facing persecution. Having lived in China and seen the terrible persecution, say, in Pakistan or Nigeria or other countries, you know, we're not facing persecution. But we are facing a mounting discrimination. And you can see in university circles, that's where I pick up the ABC, anything but Christianity. It's almost as if, I'm caricaturing a bit, it's almost as if any weird, wild, and wonderful idea can be seriously considered, but not the Jewish and Christian faiths. But the bizarre thing is that many intellectuals are cutting off the branch in which they're sitting, because they don't realize how many of our treasured Western values and ideas come from the Jewish and Christian faiths. So the ABC moment, it's natural. When cultures are in decline, they tend to turn against the, quote, old faith, whatever it is, that once made it great as it was. And so our culture's in decline, and they're turning against the Jewish and the Christian faiths that made them great. But it's a very dangerous trend. Now, we as Christians must never respond as victims. We're not out to play the victim card. That's a great mistake. Our Lord told us to expect opposition and to count the cost, and we should do so. We should be, I put it, if we carry our crosses, we should be the most broad-shouldered people around, and we're used to being offended or insulted or whatever. We'll take it for the Lord's sake. But we point out to people the folly of what they're doing if they're cutting off the Christian roots.
3: Dr. Oz Guinness is our guest on this Thursday afternoon, July the 28th. We're talking about engaging secularism and atheism. 10 more minutes with Dr. Guinness after this.
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3: We're talking about the church engaging secularism and atheism. Dr. Oz Guinness is our guest. I'm Todd Wilkin. Dr. Guinness is a social critic, founder of the Trinity Forum, and author of numerous books, including his latest, Impossible People, Christian Courage, and the Struggle for the Soul of Civilization. 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More than 8 hours of teaching, preaching, and singing on the audio DVD from this year's Making the Case Conference. Dr. Guinness, talk a little bit about the critique of Christianity that often does come from the elite, from academia, as you mentioned before, that is always framed in terms of power. And it goes something like this: when Christianity was in power, it resulted in the oppression of many people, the disenfranchisement of many people.
4: Well, obviously, we've got to argue from history for a beginning. You know, so you have books like Christopher Hitchens' How Religion Poisons Everything. Well, that's just plain factual nonsense. And I remember talking to Hitchens towards the end of his life. He admitted it. Now, as you take things that are features of our Western world, our culture of giving and caring, our tradition of reform movements, the rise of the universities, the rise of modern science, the human rights revolution, right down to things that I said, the impact of the covenant on constitutionalism and freedom. All of those are undeniable gifts of either the gospel or the scriptures as a whole. And so the idea that religion is on the wrong side of history and has done nothing good is absolutely balmy to anyone who knows history. Now, we've also got to add to that today a robust defense of freedom. In other words, the biblical view of freedom, and ultimately we're the only champions of freedom, you can't ground it in naturalistic science, let alone the East. But if you look at freedom, the Christian view of freedom is that freedom requires truth, and you have to live within a certain way, and so on. Now you can discuss whether that is the most human, the most free way. But the alternative to that is the sort of modern progressive view that there's no truth, there's no framework in which you have to live to be free, anything goes, so long as you don't harm anyone else. And you can see that the modern view is quite literally unsustainable. Now, you go back to the framers, they would say that the great discussion between what they called federal liberty, and you remember the word fides comes from the Latin word for covenant. In other words, freedom within a covenant or constitution, federal liberty against natural liberty, everyone doing what they like. And they said only a federal liberty, understood by Christians, would give you a lasting freedom for America. And we're close to testing that today. You take the sexual revolution. It is about to produce, it is already, chaos on a level that will be psychologically costly and economically very costly down the line. So what's at stake is a real battle over different visions of freedom.
3: Many have noticed that with regard to the sexual revolution, that in attempting to, simply to fix a few, right a few wrongs of civilization, put people on an equal playing field, what I see in the future, Oz, is essentially making a free society impossible in the name of individual liberty.
4: Well, that's right, because that freedom is quite literally unsustainable. And you know, I wrote an earlier book, A Free People's Suicide, based on that great Lincoln quote, "As a nation of free men, we shall either be free for all time or die by suicide." In other words, free people bring themselves down through pursuing visions of freedom that are literally unsustainable. And modern permissive freedom is like that. It's unsustainable, And we're soon going to see more and more of the effects. And those who say to follow the excellent research of Brad Wilcox and others, they'll know that some of these things, the harvest of them, is beginning to become evident.
3: A moment ago, you mentioned Christopher Hitchens, one of the famous new atheists. But you all also suggest in your book that atheism, at least the form we have of it today, is, as you say, the illegitimate child of the church. The church is partly responsible for it. Take us through that.
4: Well, I argue in that chapter, first, we should take atheism very seriously out of Christian love, because it's frankly inadequate even for atheists. But the second point is we should take it seriously because much of atheism goes back to us. Now, you can see that it was the terrible theological correctness of the Catholic centuries which stifled free thinking, and so atheists became more aggressive in reaction. And you can take also many individual atheists. I mentioned Bertrand Russell. Sadly, it was his evangelical grandparents who stifled his curiosity and his questioning mind, and in reaction to them, he became an atheist. And that's the story, sadly, of many. So we have produced, you don't see a vicious atheistic culture coming out of, say, Hinduism or whatever. It's a direct response to many of the extremes of the Christian church in its hierarchical form in the medieval centuries, which is a very sad comment.
3: I recently spoke with Mary Eberstadt, who wrote a book about secular orthodoxy. She suggests in the book that secular orthodoxy ought to be viewed by Christians as a religion itself, not as an entirely a religious movement, but as something that has all the hallmarks of religion. What do you make of that thesis?
4: Well, I haven't read Mary's book, which I gather is absolutely excellent. She's terrific. No, I basically agree with her. I mean, atheists get away with murder when they argue that they're against all religions, but they exempt themselves, whereas atheism is clearly a worldview, an ultimate commitment to seeing the world a certain way. It is naturalistic rather than supernatural. It's immanent rather than transcendent, as philosophers say. But it is the functional equivalent of a religion. And in that sense, I think Mary's exactly right. So when it comes to religious freedom, they have no more rights to their right to religious freedom as atheists than we do. And we've got to include them, too. So that's a challenge many of them have to make much more candidly. They're rather dishonest about that. We're religious. We have ultimate worldviews. They don't. No, that's actually wrong. I strongly agree with Mary on that.
3: You talk about Christians and atheists being indispensable to forging a constructive way forward for humanity. Christians don't usually think about cooperating or working together with those who deny the existence of a deity. What are you talking about?
4: Well, that's a bit people sort of pulled up short as if I'm compromising. The philosophical differences, the theological differences are ultimate. Atheism and the Christian faith are mutually contradictory. But that said, if you look at America today, we who are followers of Jesus and those who follow their atheist beliefs, together we are deeply needed to keep the country on track in terms of being a free, open, stable, just society. And the reason is that our atheist friends, relatively small in number, are heavily disproportionately influential in the universities, and in the press and the media. So in the ideas world, they are extremely influential and very, very important. So there'll be no just solution for the United States unless their partnership is involved. Now, we shouldn't be afraid to have co-belligerents. Wilberforce did that. He fought with anyone who fought with him against what he was fighting against. Or you take in World War II, we allied ourselves with Stalin to fight Hitler. That's the notion Francis Schaeffer would call co-belligerence. Doesn't mean we're ultimate allies. No. We disagree with atheists and a whole number of things. But we can be co-belligerents, just as we can be, say, co-belligerents of certain feminists who hate pornography and so on. So I believe we should be co-belligerents with some of the better-sounding atheists on the recognizing we have very important differences, we're not allies. Take, for instance, the gay activism moment. You have gays like Mark Tushnet, who are saying, we won the culture wars, they, the Christians, lost, so we should treat them like the allies treated the National Socialists, the Nazis. And you have others, though, thank God, like Jonathan Rauch or Andrew Sullivan, who are gays and activists, who say, no, no, we won, but we must grant the rights of dissent, the rights of conscientious objections, and if we don't, we're not being true liberals. So we can be co-belligerents with genuine liberals who might disagree with us in certain things, whereas we're totally opposed to the illiberal liberals who are absolutely wrong on all sorts of things.
3: You talk about something called generationalism. Please explain what that is, and why are you sounding the alarm on that?
4: Well, the notion of generation we have now is very, very different from the biblical one. Generation used to be biological, and then it's increasingly cultural. But under the impact of marketers and other people, the generations have got narrower and narrower and narrower. Soon everyone born on July the 28th will be a new generation. Well, this is stupid. It's understandable because marketers want to sell new clothes, new music, and so on. But biblically speaking, there's a very important solidarity between the generations. Our Lord is the same yesterday, today, forever. Our God is faithful from generation to generation. And the Bible has a huge amount to say about transmission. And you know the ideas of G.K. Chesterton and Yaroslav Pelikanism, that traditionalism is the dead faith of the living, whereas tradition is the living faith of the dead. And we as Christians should be strongly in favor of the links between the generations. So you take in America today, I've often heard people say, oh, it's a generational thing, you wouldn't understand. That is one of the new forms of relativism, and it's dead wrong. There should be, and there can be, a proper understanding between the generations. And we shouldn't always harp on the differences and segment people into their niche groups, including generations. We as Christians should really have a much healthier view of generation than contemporary America does.
3: It strikes me that that has become virulent in American evangelicalism, the constant question that is posed: how do we reach, in this particular context, the millennials, that generation that will live the better part of its life in the 21st century as opposed to the 20th, is one that obsesses many in American evangelicalism.
4: But in other words, that's where evangelicals have fallen for the generationalism, rather than critiquing it and responding to it in a constructive way. And, you know, anyone a little old look and remember, they said all the same things about the boomers. And then the boomers were the past. And now they're talking about millennials. And now the millennials are on the verge of becoming a past. And there's a new generation coming. Well, this is really rather silly. And you can see, say, in Luke 11, when our Lord talks about this generation, six times. He's not referring to one little segment of a generation. He's referring to everyone with the solidarity of being alive on the earth at the same time. And that's the way we should ultimately think of this. So we understand the modern terms, but we simply don't fall for it. You know, and I start with the story of the Beijing Olympics. And anyone who remembers that, they were historic because for the one and only time, there were no American relay runners on the podium for the 100 or the 200 meters. And the reason was, as everyone watching them remembers, we heard the hollow, tinny sound of the aluminum baton being dropped. In other words, the American runners, they weren't as fast as Usain Bolt, but they were very, very good runners individually, but they weren't good team members. And that's happening now in the American generation. So we must understand the way generations have been distorted by generationalism and respond to it Christianly. Yes, we recognize the differences. Yes, we recognize where there have to be certain differences, and so on and so on. But we counter that with a constructive and a living sense of generations, which, of course, goes back again to having strong families.
3: Is that generationalism simply Western individualism writ large? In other words, aren't we simply buying into a notion that there's something different about those generations in the same way we'd like to believe there's something completely unique about each and every person?
4: Well, that's right. But we've got to see, it's not so much American or French or British or whatever, and Western in that sense, it's modern. I remember many years ago, I was speaking at the University of Singapore, and the academic respondent said to me, this gentleman wants us to have the American values. I'm not actually American. He wants us to have the American values. We want the Asian values. He wants us to follow Christ. We want to follow Confucius. And I said to him, you've totally misunderstood me. You in China have a strong view of the family through Confucius and tradition and so on. We used to in the West through Christ. But the point is that China, which looks better off, this is 20 years ago, soon will become as modern as the West, and then you will have the crisis of the family in Asia too. And ironically, you may know, Todd, that the Chinese government has invited in the Alpha course on marriage, Christian course on marriage, because marriage is breaking down in China. In other words, China is not becoming Western, but they're becoming advanced modern. So it's not so much our Western individualism, which it is partly, it is the fact we're highly modern, that these things are breaking down.
3: Finally, I am intrigued by something you said earlier in our conversation, Oz, and that is that Christians must not give in to the temptation to think of themselves or to behave as victims in all of this. Why is that so important?
4: Well, that notion of victimhood grew up around the understanding of the way the Jews have been treated by the Nazis. But fortunately, the Jews refused to portray themselves as victims, although ever since then, there's a kind of more victimized than thou mentality, and the victims are used to make points on behalf of justice and so on. But here's the problem. Those who portray themselves as victims soon come to perceive themselves as victims and eventually paralyze themselves as victims, because victims go nowhere. And our Lord told us to expect opposition, contradiction, costs, and so on. He warned us of all the things we faced if we're faithful to him. So we should never be not only fearful, we should never be the whiners and complainers and victim players. We count it joy to pick up our crosses and follow him, knowing what the reward will finally be.
3: Dr. Oz Guinness is a social critic, founder of the Trinity Forum, and author of numerous books, including his latest, Impossible People, Christian Courage, and the Struggle for the Soul of Civilization. You can find out more about his book at our website, issuesetc.org. 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Dr. Guinness, thank you so much for your time again.
4: Todd, an enormous privilege. Thanks for having me.
3: When we come back, an update on the Democratic Convention. We'll talk about the president's speech last night with Mark Hemingway, senior writer for the Weekly Standard.
8: C.F.W. Walther says, Thesis 1 in his book, Long Gospel, the doctrinal contents of the entire Holy Scriptures, both of Old and New Testament, are made up of two doctrines differing fundamentally from each other, that is, the law and the gospel.
3: Dr. Carl Fikencher of Concordia Theological Seminary speaking at this year's Issues Etc. 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
8: Any passage, yea, any historical fact recorded in Scripture can be classified as belonging either to the law or the gospel. 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We're just speaking the way the Bible actually speaks.
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3: Thanks to the following congregations for standing with us by joining the Issues, Etc. 300. St. Paul's Lutheran, Coleman, Alabama. Faith Lutheran, Waterloo, Iowa. Emmanuel Lutheran, Everett, Washington. Lake George Lutheran Chapel, Fremont, Indiana. Shepherd of the Hills Lutheran, Snohomish, Washington. Faith Lutheran, Buford, South Carolina. Trinity Lutheran, Great Falls, Montana. 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St. Paul Lutheran, International Falls, Minnesota. Redeemer Lutheran, Marshalltown, Iowa. Trinity and Grace Lutheran, Bear Creek, Wisconsin. St. Paul Lutheran, Sevierville, Tennessee. Good Shepherd Lutheran, Sherman, Illinois. And Zion Lutheran, Dexter, Iowa. 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

0: Christians are accustomed to having some confidence in the factuality of what they believe, the actual historic truth claims that Christianity is built upon, that Christians believe actually occurred in real time, in real space. But I wonder how thick that confidence really is, how robust it is. Sometimes Christians give the impression that they believe it, but they don't want to investigate it. They don't want to see it investigated because perhaps there isn't such reason for confidence in the factual claims, the historic claims of Christianity. Is that true? Can it stand up to scrutiny, the kind of scrutiny that is concerned, as they used to say in the old TV drama, just the facts and only the facts. Joining us for a forensic examination of Christian truth claims on this Monday afternoon, July the 21st, J. Warner Wallace. He spent 12 years as a cold case homicide detective in Southern California. He is a speaker for Stand to Reason, and he's author of the new book, Cold Case Christianity, A Homicide Detective Investigates the Claims of the Gospels. Jim, welcome to Issues, Etc.
1: Hey, thank you so much for having me. I appreciate being here.
0: Some Christians might be a little scared about this prospect because they think someone who is trained in the investigation of facts, putting together evidence in a case, I don't know if I want someone looking at the truth claims of Christianity. They might come up with a reason to debunk it. What's your response to that?
1: Well, gosh, certainly it's actually a sad response if you think about it in terms of how much do we really believe what it is we believe about Christianity. Is it just wishful thinking, or is this actually the most reasonable inference from the evidence? And I think that I was somebody for 35 years as an atheist who was more than willing to say, hey, if I was to spend this kind of time looking at the evidence, I'm sure I could show you how ludicrous your beliefs are as a Christian. And I didn't really set out, kind of in an effort to debunk Christianity or to prove it wrong. I just became interested in the person of Jesus for kind of some of the ancient wisdom that any classic ancient sage, whether they really lived or not, you know, these recorded proverbs of these wisdom of these ancient wise sages, I was just interested in that. And so I set out rather benignly just to kind of take a look at the wisdom of Jesus, and that did start me looking at it seriously, evidentially. The gospel accounts to see if they were really truly eyewitness accounts. And so I think that I could certainly understand someone's hesitation, and I would have been happy to challenge my Christian friends to say, hey, I can, discover some things you won't be comfortable with. But I think in the end, we actually believe in something that is evidentially true and rooted in history, and therefore it's either verifiable or falsifiable. And so we shouldn't be afraid of the evidence. We should actually be willing to examine the evidence robustly.
0: Let's talk about defining evidence, because not everything that passes for evidence is evidence. Why is it so important to define it, and how would you define it?
1: Yeah, that's really important. I think I very seldom will ever say to people, I'm going to prove this to you, whatever that may be. I instead will say, I'm going to give you the evidence that I found persuasive, that led me to believe this is true. And I think the issue of whether or not this proves to you that this issue is settled is something you're going to have to examine. But the evidence, I think, large categories of evidence, we largely misunderstand them. We don't understand how evidence is used in criminal trials, how we use evidence to solve cold cases. There are two broad categories of evidence, direct evidence and indirect evidence, sometimes called circumstantial evidence. And I think what typically happens is a lot of our atheist friends, and certainly the new atheists who are writing about this, don't understand the two categories. And they really think unless you have direct evidence of some nature, you can't make a case. And I have never had a case that was built on direct evidence as a cold case detective. Every one of my cases over the last 12 years that I've been doing nothing but cold cases, and I did homicides for years before that, my cases are made circumstantially. I don't have living eyewitnesses who can testify directly to what actually happened. Instead, I build cases on a multitude of circumstantial evidences. This is a very powerful standard approach that we take. We convict people all the time on nothing but circumstantial evidence. And so I think we have to kind of help the culture understand the power of circumstantial evidence and how we use it every day in criminal trials. And then when we look at the case for Christianity, it becomes very powerful because it's built on just many, many layers of circumstantial evidence.
0: So that is a common misconception, both in the terms of evidential apologetics, but also in terms of your primary vocation, basically crime investigation. People think, wow, the term circumstantial evidence generally has a negative connotation among the laity. But in a courtroom, that's the vast majority of evidence that most judges or juries will ever hear, right?
1: Yeah, as a matter of fact, we define this in California. Well, judges will typically tell jurors, hey, if somebody comes in from outside and they testify, they tell you that it's raining outside, you may accept that testimony if you find them reliable and infer that it's raining outside. On the other hand, if they come in and they shake off their raincoat and take it off and they close up their umbrella and they're dripping wet, from that piece of indirect evidence, you may infer that it's raining outside. So we come to the same conclusion, but we come to it two different ways. And I think a lot of what we do, and again, for me, I felt like my resistance as an atheist to the evidence for Christianity was really a matter of will. It was a matter of willful rebellion, that God had to first do something with that rebellion. But then once God did that, the evidence became clear to me, evidence that I had seen for years and really had rejected and found ways to kind of reject this evidence. Now I suddenly saw it for what it was, not that I was deluded, but I was fooled by it, but instead I actually saw it clearly for the first time.
0: How does a detective, a crime investigator, actually work? What is the task? What are the basic skills that someone needs when they approach any kind of circumstances where they want to determine to a greater or lesser degree of certainty what the facts are?
1: Yeah, this is a very, very common practice for us. We have to go back and look at the chronology of what actually happened and how we determine what happened. First and foremost is on the basis of what did the original, if there were any, eyewitnesses say about this, and were those original eyewitnesses reliable? And sometimes they're reliable, or sometimes they are that they may be mistaken, and this may be an inadvertent mistake or maybe an intentional lie. We have to evaluate eyewitnesses regardless to see if what they're saying is trustworthy. And we do that with a template here in the state of California that I'm sure is the same across the nation. It's a template that judges give jurors to evaluate eyewitnesses that come to the stand. And I thought, as an atheist who was looking for the first time at the claims of the Gospels, I thought, you know, why couldn't we apply the same kind of template? There's 14 questions that jurors typically are allowed to consider as they are listening to eyewitnesses. They break down into four large categories. Could we actually assess the Gospels under those four categories? And if we were to do that, how would they measure up? And as I went through this process myself, and it took several months to do it, I became more uncomfortable daily with the my own assessment of the gospel accounts. I originally saw some attributes that I thought, wow, those strike me as legitimate attributes of multiple attestations of the same event. And I thought, how am I going to, should I investigate this? And as I did, using this template, I became less and less resistant to the notion that these were just mythologies that I had always thought would, you know, developed over time. I believed these to be reliable eyewitness accounts, and that, unfortunately for me as an atheist, well, fortunately for me as a Christian, it changed the way I looked at the Gospels and the person of Jesus.
0: What are those four categories that are used in a courtroom that a jury is allowed to use to evaluate the veracity of a witness's testimony?
1: Yeah, they break into four large categories. There's a number of questions we allow witnesses to ask. But the first one is, do we think these witnesses were really present at the time? Because a lot of witnesses will tell you they were there because they like the starstruck kind of celebrity that comes with big cases. And my cases typically end up on Dateline. So these are cases where, you know, people who know the work that we do might lie to us in order to be a part of a larger case. So the question of, were they really there to see what they say they saw, that's important to us. The second one, of course, is, can they be verified and corroborated in some way? That this is something that's very important. Sometimes it's a matter of fingerprints that will corroborate some piece of the testimony or some of the kind of evidence, or maybe it's another witness that will corroborate the statements of the first witness. And the third thing is, have they been accurate or have they changed their story over time? I can tell you, working cold cases, that my suspects typically get in trouble because they do change their story over time, and it's not a real recollection. It's a lie they've created, and it's hard to remember the lie. And the fourth thing is simply a matter of bias. Does the witness hold some form of bias or prejudice that would cause him or her to say something that's not true because they want to achieve some goal? And so I thought those four categories were worthy areas of investigation as I looked at the Gospels.
0: Let's just take them one at a time, if we could, beginning with the question of, were the eyewitnesses, and here we're talking about the authors or the sources of the authors of the four biblical Gospels, were they really present? Can we determine whether or not these people who claim to have seen what they saw and heard what they heard actually saw and heard it?
1: Yeah, this was something I always, as a skeptic, my skepticism was rooted in two large areas. The first was that these were obviously, to me, I would have argued forever, that these were going to be late accounts in history. They simply could not have been written early enough where people who were present at the time would have been able to examine them, because clearly they contain miraculous stories of supernatural miracles that, from my philosophically natural worldview, I deny these kinds of things could ever even be true. So clearly they must have been written so late that nobody who was alive in the first century who could have said, hey, hang on a minute, I knew Jesus and he didn't do any of those things, those folks must have all been dead. That was my presupposition. So I wanted to look and see, well, how early does the case really lead us to believe that the Gospels were written? And I think there's an excellent circumstantial case. Now, again, circumstantial simply means that we're not trusting on direct eyewitness testimony for this. Instead, we're going to build a case on many pieces of individual evidence that all point to the same conclusion. Circumstantial cases are always cumulative. So in this case, what I saw that was powerful for me was what was missing from the account of the life of the apostles after Jesus, as recorded in the book of Acts. There were several things that I thought would reasonably have been included in the book of Acts that I felt were missing, and that included, of course, the destruction of the temple. Why is this not listed when, of course, Jesus is going to predict it in Matthew 23? Why wouldn't we see this fulfilled at some point, Luke writing about it in the book of Acts? Why would the three most important characters in the book of Acts, James, Paul, and Peter, why would their deaths not be mentioned anywhere in the book of Acts? When you're mentioning the death of James, the brother of John, you've mentioned the death of Stephen. Why mention the deaths of these minor characters, relatively speaking, but leave out the deaths of the major characters that Luke is recording in the book of Acts? Why is there no mention of the siege of the temple? I mean, you can go through this and see a number of historical events that we can date, not based on, really based on all kinds of, from Josephus's writing, other people outside of Scripture who will write about these events. Why are these events not recorded in the book of Acts? And if you go to the earliest one, the death of James in 61 AD, I think there's good reason to believe that the absence of these events is most reasonably points to a dating of Acts, which is prior to those events actually having occurred. And if that's the case, you're going to put Acts right around 60 to avoid to explain why the death of James in 61 is missing. But there's also, I think, internal evidence in the Gospels, the letters of Paul, for example, where he writes to Timothy in 1 Timothy and mentions the Scripture and quotes from Deuteronomy and from the Gospel of Luke, where in 1 Corinthians, in describing the story, the narrative of the Lord's Supper, he includes a version of all the Gospels he could have quoted from or alluded to. He talks about it in the same way that Luke does. So there seems to be the early acceptance of Luke's Gospel, of Luke's information, that is circulating amongst Paul and all the people that Paul is writing to. I think as we look through this, it's very reasonable to date Luke's gospel ahead of the book of Acts and to place it in the 50s. And that means that I think there's a gospel that precedes Luke. And I think that's very interesting. When I was first looking at this issue as a skeptic, I was intrigued by the words of Papias in the first century, in which he says that Mark is scribing for Peter, as Peter's describing his life and ministry with Jesus. Yet Papias says that Mark is being careful about accuracy, but not so careful about order. Interesting, Luke, when writing to Theophilus in the opening of his Gospel of Luke, says that he, Theophilus, I'm presenting to you what kind of an account? He says an orderly account. And it seems interesting to me that he referred to his account specifically as orderly when the person he's going to quote more than anyone else is Mark, the disorderly account. So I think we can place Mark in front of Luke, and that puts Mark, I think, in the late 40s, early 50s. It puts him well within the time range, not only so that he could be referencing the work, observations of eyewitnesses, but also that he's writing during the generation of additional eyewitnesses who could have called him out if, in fact, he's telling a lie. So as I look at the case for early dating, the circumstantial case for early dating, I think there is a good case to be made for a date of the Gospels that places them within the lifetime of not only the eyewitnesses, witnesses who saw Jesus, but those who maybe would have denied Jesus, who would have been able to say, hey, this didn't happen. That's a bold thing to do, is to write that early and make those kinds of claims.
0: Jay Warner Wallace is our guest. We're talking about forensic examination of Christian truth claims on this Monday afternoon, July the 1st. I'm Todd Wilkin. When we come back, the second category, that category of corroboration, there's actually two aspects to that. One is when you have witnesses like this who are making statements about the same event, and they don't seem to agree in every detail, does that mean that they are contradicting one another? Is that how it works in actual crime investigation? And the other aspect of it has to do with corroboration from outside those witnesses themselves with other evidence. We'll talk about both of those right after this.
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0: Welcome back to Issues Etc. I'm Todd Wilkin. It's Monday afternoon, July the 1st. We're talking about forensic examination of Christian truth claims. J. Warner Wallace is our guest, author of the new book, Cold Case Christianity, A Homicide Detective Investigates the Claims of the Gospels. Jim, in that second category, corroboration, I wonder, because people will read the various gospel accounts, they'll notice minor differences in the same account, and they will assume that this means a contradiction. In your experience as a homicide detective, when eyewitnesses say what they saw, do they always, all these witnesses, match up lockstep?
18: Yeah, they don't. And this is one of those areas that I never really stumbled on. When I first read through the accounts as a non-believer, and I was just mining out the wisdom, the red letters, I really wanted to see, hey, this first pastor who interested me in Jesus, I thought, well, I'll read Jesus's letters the way I would read Socrates or Baha'u'llah or Buddha or anybody, any wise ancient sage. Not interested in God, not just wanted to see what is the most ancient wisdom about life, marriage, whatever it may be. And as I read through this and I saw the gospel accounts had variations between the accounts, places where people might look at that and say, is that a contradiction? I never stumbled there because I was already doing investigations at a level that I was dealing with lots of witnesses to the same event. And I thought the range of differences I was seeing in the Gospels was very similar to the range of differences I would see in any set of eyewitnesses to the same event. So I think we have to realize that this is just the natural. And I try to give an example in the book just to show that in my own casework, you might sometimes interview two witnesses and think to yourself, really? These two people saw this? Were they even in the same room at the same time? You can't imagine they're describing the same event. And you have to spend time to see what is it in their perspective, either geographic perspective in the room, their personal histories, their familiarities and interests in certain things that differ from one another. Why does one get the shirt right, but one sees a gun a certain way? One doesn't even think there's a gun there to begin with. There's all kinds of reasons why there are differences between witness accounts. So that never really bothered me. What I thought was interesting, though, is whenever I'm looking to corroborate an account, I'm looking for what I call touch point corroboration. If you tell me that you leaned over the counter and pointed the gun, and someone pointed a gun at a teller, and you saw that robber do that, lean over that counter and point that gun and scream those words, and she responded by giving the money, if I go back and find his palm print on that counter in the direction it should be to justify what you said he did at the counter, that palm print would be considered corroborative evidence in front of a jury. But that palm print would tell you nothing about his words, about the fact he had a gun, what he said, how she responded. It's a touch point piece of corroboration. It only gives you a small piece from which you infer the larger corroboration. Well, this is what we have in the Gospels all the time. We have non-canonical accounts. We have pagan accounts. We have Jewish accounts of Jesus that just give us a piece, a small piece from which we can infer the corroboration for the larger account. We would never expect to get every detail corroborated. I've never seen that happen. Corroborative evidence gives you a piece from which you infer the larger. And that's what I see all the time with both archaeology and some internal evidence is related to use of proper names. There's lots of reasons to see, lots of ways to look at the evidence and identify what I call touch point corroboration.
0: In your investigation, coming at it as a detective, did you find anything in the eyewitness accounts, that is, these four New Testament Gospels, that led you to believe that the testimony here is in some way false, that there's something in there that invalidates what's being

0: said about the broader circumstances.
1: Yeah, I think for me, the biggest, I always assumed, I mean, I just rejected on its face the supernatural elements of the accounts. So as a non-believer, I was looking at it and said, well, how do these get in here? Either they're written late, and if they're not written late, and I quickly moved away from that idea once I started doing the work and the research. Then the question was, well, they must have been changed then. I mean, whatever account was written in the first century, it cannot be the same account we have today, because clearly it could not have inserted these supernatural elements. This has got to be a late modification of the account, some legend that grew over time. And so I do think that one way we can assess this is to simply look at the chain of custody. In any crime scene, we see a piece of evidence. We track it over time. Did this officer at the scene document it? Did he photograph it? Did he give it to another officer, sign it over to property documents it again, photographs it again. When it gets to the crime lab, they document it, they photograph it again. Through time, from the event of the crime to the actual trial, this piece of evidence will be handled a number of times, but hopefully it'll be documented in such a way that we can see if it's been tampered with. And the same thing, I think, can be done with the New Testament gospel writers. We know that John writes a gospel, some gospel, but what did it look like? How do we know it didn't change over time? Well, we can simply go to the next officer in the chain of custody, which are his students. John had students that wrote about the gospel that John taught them. That's Ignatius and Polycarp. Like, we can simply look at those two authors and say, well, how did they describe Jesus as they understood him from John? And we can take a snapshot of Jesus once again. And then we can go to their student, Irenaeus. And how did Irenaeus see Jesus? And Irenaeus' student, Hippolytus. How did Hippolytus? And we can keep on doing this through time, and we'll see that I was very amazed, really, at the consistency of the picture of Jesus over time. This person who I would have rejected, the miracle worker who claimed to be God and rose from the dead, unfortunately, that is the clearest picture of Jesus that's repeated through the centuries from the very first eyewitnesses to their students, to their students, to theirs. It's not a late legend that grew over time. That's the consistent story of the eyewitnesses.
0: Then, in that last category, has to do with whether or not a witness has some sort of bias, either recognized or unrecognized, that would motivate them to make something up or to lie. What did you find there?
1: Well, first of all, the idea of conspiracies, I've really always been somebody who resisted conspiracy theories because I've worked so many conspiracies and I know how hard they are to pull off. There are several characteristics of conspiracies that have to be in place, and I won't go into all the details there, but I can tell you those aspects of conspiracies are missing with the apostles. The things you need to have in place, I did a whole chapter on just that one issue, but for me, the issue of bias typically comes down to motive. What is motivating the witness to lie? And any misdoing, if it's a murder or just lying on the stand, all misbehaviors are only motivated by the same three motives or some subset of those three motives. Whenever I'm looking at a homicide scene, I'm simply asking myself, who in the victim's life is motivated in one of these three areas? And they are always financial greed, sexual or relational lust, and the pursuit of power. Those three things are what are behind every case I've ever worked. So I'm looking at a witness and saying to myself, okay, why is this person lying? Is it what's their gain financially, or what's their gain from relationship or sex, or what's their gain in terms of power or prestige or influence, whatever it may be? And so I'm looking for the same kinds of things when it comes to the apostles. If they're lying about this, not just one person, but all of them, and not just lying in the good times, they're lying all the way to their deaths, to their martyrdoms. What is motivating them? Did they get rich out of this? Did they, find themselves in lots of wives and girlfriends? Did they find themselves, powerful enough to even control their own destiny? Or is this the kind of thing that when you say, hey, look over here, you're actually drawing fire rather than gaining power? And so I think that for me, as I looked at the lives of the apostles and what happened to them as a result of their taking a stand on this claim that they saw what they said they saw, I don't see the motive. I think it's missing. And I try to examine that thoroughly, both in terms of financial, sexual, and power motives, to see what is there that could have pushed these 12 to make these claims.
0: In the end, do you find then with the eyewitnesses that they lack those motives, that in fact, not only do they lack those motives, they appear to be men bent upon holding to this truth, this alleged lie, even if it does mean their own lives?
1: Yeah, and I think that if I tell people all the time, if you and I, as 21st century Christians, said we would be willing to die for this claim. That has zero evidential power, in my view. But if the original eyewitness who was there and who knew better, if it is a lie, that person knew it was a lie, if that person is willing to die for the claim, that has great evidential value. So I think as we look at the original eyewitnesses, that's where the push, you know, kind of the rubber meets the road. We have to look and say, most of us would be willing to say, hey, we believe this, and we believe it so sincerely that we'd be willing to die for it. But for those people who would know if it was a lie to be willing to die for, that's a very different thing altogether. And I became so convinced of the reliability of these accounts after doing this kind of work that I can remember sitting with my wife and saying, you know, Susie, I am in. I think these are reliable. I trust them. I trust what they say about Jesus. But I still, Todd, I didn't know what the gospel was. I recognized, I believed the gospel accounts, but I said to my wife, I just don't understand what the cross is all about. I don't understand why it had to happen. And so I was actually committed to the accounts as reliable eyewitness accounts before I even understood what it is they were really telling me about my own condition, my own need for a Savior. And so that's from, I came at it that way. I came at it, first of all, are these reliable accounts? And then, of course, that was belief. That is true, right? But I believed in it and trusted in it once I realized my own need. And that's a whole other, I mean, to me, I had to break down my staunch philosophical naturalism, my resistance to the gospel accounts. And once that occurred, I felt myself just at every wall that I had constructed started to topple down.
0: J. Warner Wallace is our guest. We're talking with him about a forensics examination of Christian truth claims on this Monday afternoon, July the 1st. He spent 12 years as a cold case homicide detective in Southern California, a speaker for Stand to Reason, and author of the new book, Cold Case Christianity, A Homicide Detective Investigates the Claims of the Gospels. When we come back, we're going to talk about some being wary of the presuppositions that we bring into any investigation of these kind of truth claims. We'll be right back.
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0: Welcome back to Issues Etc. I'm Todd Wilkin. We're talking about a forensic examination of Christian truth claims. J. Warner Wallace, author of the book Cold Case Christianity, is our guest. In hour two of the program, Pastor Tom Baker will join us. We'll talk about the case of King Josiah and the missing scroll of the covenant. And then Robert Spencer of Jihad Watch will join us. We'll talk about two stories, the beheading of a Catholic priest by Syrian rebels and violence erupting in Egypt that seemed to be continuing, leading perhaps to martial law in that country. Jim, I want to talk about some of the nuts and bolts of this thing. Let's say, for instance, I'm a skeptic and I say, okay, I would like to investigate this on the basis of the facts. I'm all about the facts. You say that we should be extremely cautious about especially the presuppositions that we may or may not realize we have, yet we carry into this process.
1: Yeah, I mean, that's I just use an illustration because it actually happened to me in an early homicide that I worked. As we walked into the room, we saw what we believed to be a domestic violence type of homicide. These are categories of homicides. You work, you know, certain kinds of, some are drive-bys, some are different categories. And when you see this type of category, sometimes you run to a conclusion about what kind of suspect you're looking for. And we did just that. We walked in and we said, oh, this is going to be a spousal or a boyfriend kind of a homicide. Let's find out who she's dating, who she's married to. This is who we should be looking for. And we wasted probably a good week looking for the wrong kind, the wrong category of suspect. It ended up being a complete stranger to her who happened to live a couple, you know, next door, and the most unlikely of all suspects. And instead of kind of following the evidence, we made some broad sweeping assumptions, and then we started to see the evidence in the room as we were coloring it, basically, from our assumptions. You know, if we saw that there was some clothing missing in the closet, we thought, well, the husband must have taken that clothing. We saw a picture hanging on her nightstand with her and another man, and we thought that must be her husband and her boyfriend. None of these things were true. And we just happened to start to see the evidence because we had a desire to find the kind of suspect that we were looking for in advance. So you can't walk into crime scenes, the homicide scenes, with a suspect in mind. You have to walk in completely neutral and let the evidence take you where it may. And here was my problem as an atheist, is that I was somebody who walked in with the conclusion already drawn. I rejected the supernatural. And as a philosophical naturalist, I began the investigation into something supernatural, the existence of God, with the foundational claim that nothing supernatural could exist. So naturally, every time anything was presented to me, I found a way to deny it, because my presuppositions guide my investigation. So I think we have to be careful in both sides. I mean, I'm not the kind of person as a Christian now who runs to supernatural explanations either. I simply want the evidence to take me where it leads, and then I will try to neutrally evaluate that evidence as best I can. And that's a real challenge, I think, for a lot of non-believers who reject the supernatural a priori.
0: You have used the term infer or inference several times in the course of our conversation. Explain abductive reasoning to us.
1: Yeah, this is the process that we use all the time in every criminal trial, and I suspect most people use this all the time just when talking to their friends or talking to their spouses or their kids when they're coming home late from an event. You know, we're constantly looking at the evidence in the room, making a mental list of everything we see, and then making another mental list of all the possible explanations for what it is we see, and then we begin to compare those two lists. You know, what do I see evidentially? What are the ways of explaining this? Which, then, of these possible explanations is the most reasonable inference given my examination of the evidence? So if I walk into a death scene, I'm simply looking at the evidence in the room, and I know there's only four possible explanations for death, you know, natural, accidental, suicide, or homicide. And as I'm looking at the evidence in the room, I'm starting to cross off the list, you know, which of these is no longer reasonable given the evidence in the room. And I think that's what we do when we examine any set of evidences to come to the most reasonable. Jurors certainly do this, and it's called abductive reasoning, this idea, this process of inferring to the most reasonable explanation. And that's the kind of thing that I think is reasonable for us. That's an approach we can take, for example, in examining all kinds of issues related to the existence of God. Do the evidences in the universe, are they most reasonably explained through natural processes or through divine interaction? When we're looking at the evidences for the resurrection, are the basic minimal facts that we think we can all agree on related to the resurrection, are they best explained by some natural explanation or by the claims of Christianity? This is the process I think we can use for almost any examination of truth claims.
0: You also say that we ought to pay very careful attention to the language, to particular words, to chosen language. And why is this so important, especially when we're examining written accounts from alleged eyewitnesses in the New Testament accounts?
1: Yeah, that's something that I kind of got fascinated in years ago when I was a very new investigator, and we were looking at, we take interview classes, and we do a lot of I did a lot of jail interviews for the first 4 or 5 years I worked as an investigator. So you're always listening to the words of people in custody, the words of suspects, and then eventually I started to have them write these things down for me so I could do what we call a forensic statement analysis, where we look at the one-page document in which the suspect is going to tell us everything he did on the day of the murder, from the time he got up in the morning to the time he went to bed. And then we're going to analyze this for its use of pronouns, its use of tense of certain kinds of verbs and adjectives, his compression of time, expansion of time. We're looking at certain characteristics in the use of his language, and then hopefully we've got enough information about him. We've talked to him long enough to know how he uses language regularly, and we can actually assess what is the kind of the hidden content that is there, and what does it really mean for the truth value of the statement. And I did the same kind of thing as a skeptic, looking at the Gospel of Mark. You know, we talked about Papias says that Peter is the source for that information. Is that true? Do I have any good reason to believe that's true? Is there any internal information based on language in the Gospel of Mark that would lead me to believe that Peter does have a special influence in this Gospel that is missing in the other Gospels? That was a process I did early on as a skeptic, because I was just grasping for any possible way to and at some point I was becoming less and less comfortable with my own conclusions related to the reliability of the Gospels, and this was one of those last things I needed to do. And I remember doing it with the Gospel of Mark for about a month, and I just completely completely inked in my Bible for that entire month, making all kinds of notations. And by the time I was done, I was convinced that Peter's fingerprints are in the Gospel of Mark in a way that I think just led more reliability to that account.
0: Finally, then, with only about a minute or so here, kind of returning that person we were talking about at the beginning, maybe a slight variation on that, the person who says, look, it doesn't really matter whether all these things really happened. What really matters is that I believe that they happened. How would you respond to that with about a minute here?
1: Yeah, when I first came to faith, my family was divided between atheists and Mormons. And one of the things that I rejected was this idea that I'm not going to settle for a useful delusion. The idea that this might work for me is not going to be my motivation. I'm a Christian today, Todd, not because it works for me. That's the last reason. There are many days when it doesn't even seem to work for me. There's many days when I wish I could take a shortcut like I used to when I was a non-believer, or do the things that were expedient rather than right. But Christianity, I'm a Christian today because it is true. And I think living in the truth is a much more desirable way to live. As an atheist, I would have said that. I want to live in the truth, not in some useful delusion. And that's where I think I am today. I'm living in the truth of this, not because I want it to be true, but because it's true even when I don't want it to be true.
0: J. Warner Wallace spent 12 years as a cold case homicide detective in Southern California. He's a speaker for Stand to Reason, author of the new book Cold Case Christianity, a Homicide Detective Investigates the Claims of the Gospels. You'll find a link to this book under the Listen on Demand page at issuesetc.org. Jim, thank you very much.
1: Thank you so much for having me. I appreciate it.
0: When we come back, we're going to talk with Pastor Tom Baker. We'll be in 2 Kings chapter 22. Very interesting story. Things have gotten as bad as one can imagine they could be. The temple has been destroyed, and in the midst of this destruction of the temple or its ruins of the temple, they can't even find the Bible. But they do. They find the Bible, and young King Josiah, after following a number of very, very bad kings, in finding this covenant, rediscovers the God of that covenant. Pastor Tom Baker will be our guest. Hour 2 of Issues, Etc. next.
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0: Thanks to the following congregations for standing with us by joining the Issues, Etc. 300. Gloria Christi Lutheran, Greeley, Colorado. St. John's Lutheran, Rosemount, Minnesota. Trinity Lutheran, Waltham, Minnesota. Trinity Lutheran, Fredericktown, Missouri. Zion Lutheran, Gravelton, Missouri. Christ the King Lutheran, Billings, Montana. Redeemer Lutheran, Nashville, Tennessee. And Zion Lutheran, Douglas, Wyoming. 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
6: On behalf of the American people, I want to extend my warmest wishes for Diwali to all who celebrate this auspicious holiday. Diwali is the Festival of Lights, a time when members of some of the world's great faiths celebrate the triumph of good over evil.
7: As a Christian, our people are trying to flee from Iraq, afraid from persecution, from killing.
8: The group that really seems to have shifted is Catholic voters. This year, Catholics voted for Republicans over Democrats by a 10-point margin.
9: So they go to the Build-A-God shop, and then they kind of pick and choose the attributes of God that more resonate with their personality and tastes and likes and dislikes.
10: Indiana truck drivers love issues, etc.
0: Now, I know I've said this before, that the bondage of the will, while probably by its title one of the more well-known writings of the 16th century reformer, Martin Luther, is probably one of the least read writings of the 16th century reformer, Martin Luther. It's a difficult one. It's philosophically difficult. Luther is sparring intellectually and theologically with one of the greatest minds of his time. And then, of course, Luther is one of the greatest minds of his time as well. We are really watching the clash of titans on a theological and philosophical level when we read something like The Bondage of the Will. But we've had listeners say, look, I've heard you mention this. I've heard you talk about this book and reference it many times. Yes, we have. But what is it? How do I get into it? How do I understand it? What is The Bondage of the Will all about? Well, we hope that not only in this first hour of Issues Etc., but in the subsequent hour next week on Issues Etc., to answer as many questions as we can, we're beginning a two-part weekly series on The Bondage of the Will by Martin Luther. Pastor Stephen Parks is our guest for this first hour, live this Tuesday afternoon, the 9th of November. I'm Todd Wilkin. Thanks for tuning us in. A little bit later in the second hour, Pastor Paul McCain will join us. We'll talk about the second Martin. That would be Martin Chemnitz, who may not be known by name, but certainly if you're familiar with the Lutheran Confessions, you've read him, because he's one of the primary authors of the latter part of the Lutheran Confessions, the Formula of Concord, and he's called the second Martin for a reason. Pastor Paul McCain of Concordia Publishing House will be our guest to talk about Martin Chemnitz, remembered on this day. Our call-in number for the next 2 hours, 1-877-623-MYIE, 877-623-6943. 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He's pastor of University Hills Lutheran in Denver, Colorado, and he joins us to talk about The Bondage of the Will. Stephen, welcome back.
9: Todd, thanks for having me back. Appreciate being with you today.
0: Many times Christians will say something like, look, I really don't care how people come to faith or are brought to faith in Jesus Christ, as long as they, in the end, have faith in Jesus Christ. It's part and parcel of our discussion. How would you respond to that?
9: It's a good question. You know, I think overall the thing that we have to remember and we have to keep in mind is that just because somebody talks about Jesus or just because somebody talks about the gospel doesn't necessarily mean that they're talking about the biblical Jesus and doesn't necessarily mean that they're talking about the biblical gospel. You know, the Apostle Paul warns us in 2 Corinthians chapter 11. He says, "For if he who comes preaches another Jesus, whom we have not preached, or if you receive a different spirit, which you have not received, or a different gospel, which you have not accepted, you may well put up with it." That was his fear, that somebody who preaches another Jesus or another spirit or another gospel would be received. So the question is the gospel that the person has faith in the true biblical gospel? The true biblical gospel is the one that teaches us that you have been saved by grace through faith, apart from works. And this, not of yourselves, it is the gift of God, not by works, so that no one can boast, Paul says in Ephesians chapter 2. That's the biblical gospel. The fact that the grace comes from God, that the salvation comes from God, and even the faith by which we believe those things come from God. If we believe something different, then we're in danger of believing a different gospel.
0: So someone will use the classic example of kind of the Billy Graham-style crusade. They say, look, I went to one of these. I heard the Reverend Graham preach about Jesus and his cross, and then he asked me, he strongly urged me to come forward and make a decision for Christ. And I did. I even remember October 8th, 1964. That's when it happened. How do you respond to that?
9: I respond that the faith by which they believed the message that was preached, Jesus Christ and Him crucified, was just as much as a gift as the blood that was shed for them and the forgiveness of sins that was given to them. But what we can't do as pastors and what we can't do as lay people as we share our faith with others is we can't tell somebody that they're not saved, that they're not saved by anything that they do, and then ask them to do something in order to become saved. So you can't preach a message which says there's nothing you can do to deserve salvation. Jesus has done it all for you. Now, if only you'll believe in Him, then whatever Jesus did for you will kick in and become active for you, that sort of thing. The fact of the matter is that we have to acknowledge the truth that just as the forgiveness of sins is a gift, so is the faith by which we believe or grasp that forgiveness.
0: So let's do a little bit of context setting, if we could. It's quite necessary when we deal with something as monumental as the bondage of the will. First of all, with whom was Luther sparring both intellectually and theologically in this debate that eventually brought out from his pen the book we call The Bondage of the Will?
9: Great question. The person that Luther is sparring with intellectually, as you put it, is a man named Desiderius Erasmus. And Erasmus was a Roman Catholic scholar, and in fact, he was a humanist. And although he had gone to the monastery, and although he had even been ordained into the priesthood, his lot in life was really more of a scholar. He was never really a parish priest or anything like that. And as you mentioned, he was not only considered to be one of the smartest men of his times, but still is considered to be among the most brilliant men who have ever walked the face of the earth. Luther even says in The Bondage of the Will that Erasmus's intelligence and his eloquence and so on border on the miraculous. Now, that's pretty high praise from somebody like Martin Luther. And what Erasmus wanted to do was, to a degree, reform the church from within, and he wanted to do it through the cause of humanism. And when I say humanism here, I don't mean the secular humanism that unfortunately kind of pervades our culture today, this, you know, godless idea. But instead, what Erasmus wanted to do is he kind of wanted to implement a churchly and a cultural reform by way of education, by way of teaching, by way of telling people the things that they ought to do and getting them to learn it for themselves so that culture itself would kind of be reinvigorated. And so initially, Erasmus was kind of seen as one of Luther's compatriots in Reformation, but really at heart what Erasmus was a moral reformer. He wanted the Pope to stop doing the naughty things that everyone knew that he was doing. He wanted the church to stop being such a moral cesspool, and he wanted it to really kind of live up to the standards that are laid down for us in Scripture. And while Luther certainly could resonate with some of those things, he saw the rotten morality with the popes and within the church, he saw that as being really a fruit of a bigger problem, the bigger problem being doctrinal. And so Luther's focus was on theology and doctrine, and Erasmus's focus was on basically curbing sinful behavior.
0: Okay, so as far as that went, I mean, what he desired for his church, as far as it went, was certainly something that Luther would have shared in. Where did the two men then find themselves differing, in particular, in this debate over the bondage or the freedom of the will?
9: It's a great question, because while Erasmus initially, you know, like I said, agreed with Luther on a lot of things, he really didn't want to write against him. But eventually the Pope and others kind of prevailed upon him and said, you really need to write something against this Martin Luther. And the difficulty was that Erasmus agreed with much of what Luther had to say. And so he picked something that he didn't think would be overly controversial. And what he chose to write on was concerning the freedom of the will. And Erasmus's position is very similar to, you know, modern-day evangelicalisms, which is you may not have the strength to turn to God on your own, but once He comes to you and draws you just a little bit, then it's up to you to use your free will to respond to God, and He will honor that and strengthen you in your resolve so that you can finally come to Him. Whereas Luther, of course, was teaching that there's nothing that you can do to turn toward God, and that everything, including faith, is a gift which our Lord gives to us through His Word. So that was really the core or the central disagreement between the two, and that's what causes the debate between Erasmus and Luther.
0: Well, and it also highlights the relevance for us today, especially in Pop American Christianity. I mean, not only with respect to Roman Catholic teaching that has not changed on this issue one little bit, and has just been articulated in the same way over and over again and reinforced. But also, as you mentioned before, it's just amazing affinity with Pop American Christianity. And I don't know that many evangelicals realize that on this issue of man's fallen state and bondage versus freedom of the will, they are, for all intents and purposes, medieval Roman Catholics.
9: Well, that's right. And Luther actually says that this isn't just an issue among many issues. He said it's really the issue, the main issue. He says to Erasmus, this is what he says. He says, "Moreover, I praise and commend you highly for this also, that unlike all the rest, you alone have attacked the real issue, the essence of the matter in dispute, and have not wearied me with irrelevancies about the papacy, purgatory, indulgences, and such trifles, for trifles they are, rather than basic issues, with which almost everyone hitherto has gone hunting for me without success. You and you alone have seen the question on which everything hinges, and have aimed at the vital spot, for which I sincerely thank you, since I am only too glad to give as much attention to this subject as time and leisure permit." The interesting thing about that particular quotation is where he says there that you have aimed at the vital spot. In the Latin, he literally says, "You have seized me by the jugular." In other words, this is, as Luther says, the issue on which everything else hinges. And all of the Protestants across the board were really agreed on this issue. I mean, whether you talk about Zwingli, whether you talk about Luther, whether you talk about Calvin, they were all united against the Roman Catholic Church. It's not until later, once the Reformation itself begins to be undone, that people start to go back to the issue of free will, thinking that it's okay as long as they focus on these things that Luther calls trifles, things like the papacy and purgatory indulgences and such trifles.
0: Pastor Stephen Parks is our guest, talking about the bondage of the will, beginning of a two-part weekly series with him. More after this.

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3: The listeners to Issues Etc. already have had contact through the program with lecturers who will be in Strasbourg this next summer. Craig Parton, myself, Dr. Minuge, Angus Minuge, Adam Francisco, and these lecturers are people who have defended the faith, who know how to defend the faith, and who are marvelous communicators. And so, if a listener to this program wants to learn how to present the case for Christianity in a secular situation, the 2 weeks in the French Rhineland with us would be an absolutely ideal way to achieve this.
1: You can find out more about the International Academy of Apologetics, Evangelism, and Human Rights, July 5th through the 16th in Strasbourg, France, at apologeticsacademy.eu.

0: Welcome back to Issues Etc. It's Tuesday afternoon, November the 9th. We're coming to you live. Pastor Stephen Parks, pastor of University Hills Lutheran Church in Denver, Colorado, is our guest, beginning a two-part weekly series with him on the bondage of the will by Martin Luther. So what was the basic difference between these two men, Erasmus and Luther, on, as Luther would say, this most vital point?
1: Particularly in this particular area, was that Erasmus believed in what he termed the freedom of the will, which is this idea that we have the power within us to be able to turn toward God and to believe in him on our own, and that once we do that, then the Lord will give us the power to cooperate with his grace as we seek to merit salvation. Luther, on the other hand, taught that human beings are dead in trespasses and sins, and as a result of that, not only are they not able to work their way to salvation, but they're not even able to believe their way to salvation. And it takes God himself working through his word, particularly his saving gospel, to give us the new life in Christ and to give us the gift of faith by which we grasp the forgiveness of sin, so that Jesus gets credit for salvation from beginning to end, for enacting what needed to be done, and for coming into time and space and saving us not only on the cross, though that was certainly his focus, but also through his word and through his sacraments as he gives us that gift of faith to believe in him.
0: Okay, we will here in just a moment talk about Luther's evaluation, which is largely what we're dealing with in The Bondage of the Will, Luther's evaluation of Erasmus's statements.
1: Mm-hmm.
0: You almost have to read the two side by side to make a lot of sense of it. But what were Erasmus's concerns about Luther's position? That is, that the will, the fallen will, is bound.
1: Good question. You know, ultimately, and this gets right at the heart of the difference between Luther and Erasmus. Erasmus was concerned that if you began teaching that people could not believe on their own, that they would never believe and that they would never reform their lives as a result. And that was Erasmus's chief concern. Luther was most concerned about people believing in the Christ of Scripture so that they could receive the forgiveness of sins promised in the Scripture. You know, as I was preparing for the show, I was doing a little bit of research, and I found a really interesting snippet from the Catholic Encyclopedia that describes the differences between Luther and Erasmus. And here's what the Catholic Encyclopedia says. Concerning the Scriptures, Luther did not express himself in a more rationalistic manner than did Erasmus, nor did he interpret them more rationalistically. The only difference is that Luther said clearly and positively what Erasmus often merely suggested by doubt, and that the former, Luther, sought in the Bible, above all other things, the certainty of justification by Christ, while the latter, with an almost Pelagian definitiveness, sought therein the model of a moral life. And so here you have the Catholic Encyclopedia acknowledging that the main difference between the two was Luther on the one hand seeking justification by Christ in the Scriptures, whereas Erasmus was seeking basically a reform of moral life. And he thought in order to attain that reform of moral life, in order to curb people's behavior, you had to teach them that it was within their power to do it.
0: Isn't this essentially kind of a problem of law and gospel, to use those Lutheran terms?
1: Absolutely it is. In fact, in part three of The Bondage of the Will, that's the very thing that Luther gets at, is that Erasmus does not have or have a good understanding of the proper distinction between law and gospel. But that, in and of itself, is really just kind of a fruit of the bigger problem with Erasmus, which is he was kind of a doctrinal agnostic, and I'm kind of making that term up from the hip here. But what I mean by that is he didn't like to make dogmatic assertions about the Scriptures because ultimately he didn't believe that the Scriptures were very clear. And so he thought, and he says this much in his diatribe, that you could make a case for the bondage of the will, and he even lays out the Scriptures by which that is done. And he says you can also make a case for the freedom of the will, and he lays out the Scriptures by which that is done. And ultimately, he kind of proposes sort of a mediating middle way, but ultimately he's rather blasé about the whole thing and doesn't really care to a tremendous amount which direction you head, as long as you are about moral reform. Form in the end.
0: So, just so we can understand it completely, for Erasmus, and then this really does become, in many ways, kind of the codified position of the Roman Catholic Church after the Council of Trent. They pick up Erasmus and they use him against Luther, and then turn it into canons and decrees. Man in his fallen state, while he certainly is fallen, and largely incapacitated. It's not entirely incapacitated. In fact, there's a necessity for man to exercise whatever capacity he does retain after the fall. So God might give you a little push, a little grace, so to speak, but then he waits for you to act. And then it kind of becomes you do your part, he does his part, a cooperative effort to the end, which would be man's salvation. Have I oversimplified it?
1: I don't think so. I think you've stated it quite correctly. The bottom line is that for Erasmus and even modern-day Roman Catholicism, you know, your will is like a battery in a car, for example, and it may not quite have the juice to be able to start up the car on its own. So God has to give it a little bit of a jump start, and in doing so, then the natural juice that's in that battery kicks in and is able to cooperate and get the car started. Whereas Luther teaches that battery is dead and gone. And of course, he gets that from places like Ephesians chapter 2, where the Apostle Paul says that we're not just sick, or that we're not just mortally wounded, but instead that we are dead in our trespasses and sins. And when you understand that, we are spiritually dead apart from Christ, you can understand why he says things like in John chapter 15, apart from me, you can do nothing. He doesn't say you can do a little bit, or you can do a little bit if I just help you a little bit. He says, apart from me, you can do nothing. And that gives us a context in which to interpret his words, as he gives us in John chapter 6, where he says, no man can come to me unless the Father who sent me draws him. Salvation is by grace from first to last. And that includes, as I said earlier, not only the blood that was shed for us, but the faith which trusts in that blood, also a gift from God.
0: How does Luther assemble the biblical case? You said that Erasmus already concedes that a case can be made for the freedom of the will, but he's not willing to say that that is definitively Scripture's teaching. How does Luther make the definitive case for the bondage of the will?
1: He begins first by talking about assertions in and of themselves. Erasmus was not one who liked to make assertions about what Scripture taught. And Luther points out that that is, whether Erasmus recognizes it or not, an assertion about the clarity of Scripture in and of itself. In other words, to say that I don't like to make assertions about what the Bible teaches because Scripture is not clear is an assertion that Scripture is not clear. So Luther attacks that, and he builds upon that case by pointing out the clarity of Scripture, the fact that God is an able and a capable communicator, and that he intends to teach us things in Scripture, and that he expects us to believe and confess those things that are taught to us in Scripture. And that means, of course, making assertions about what the Bible does and does not teach. And in some of the final parts of The Bondage of the Will, he goes on to make his case not from human reason, not from tradition or the church fathers, not from what the popes had to say, but he makes his case based upon the Scriptures alone to demonstrate that we are not capable in and of ourselves of coming to God, but it takes God's gracious activity toward us in Christ through his word and through his sacraments to bring us to faith.
0: Here, I think when we come back from the break, we're going to start to deal with some of the details of this, in particular with God's foreknowledge and his sovereignty, which gets to be pretty deep stuff. How would you advise someone to approach this this reading? Because, I mean, you don't get very far in and you realize that you're swimming in the deep water with guys who, you know, have on scuba gear. And it can be very daunting. I've experienced it myself. I've heard from listeners who have said, you know, this is just a daunting writing. How am I supposed to find my way through it? Especially, they're well-intentioned. They want to understand it. They want to know what the debate was really all about. What's your best advice?
1: Well, there's a couple of things that can be done. The first is to remember, as we've been discussing, that this isn't something that that Luther just wrote out of the blue, but instead it's a response to a specific individual regarding specific claims. And it's important to kind of contextualize that in your mind. Now, I'm not suggesting that someone necessarily needs to read Erasmus if before reading Luther. You can read The Bondage of the Will and get the main message out of it. And I think that's the most important thing. When you read it, perhaps don't expect to be able to understand every single line that was written, but read it to get the main concepts. And those are exceedingly clear. And despite the fact that Luther is sparring with the best of the best, he writes in such a way and with such a clarity that that the main points and the plain points are going to be evident, despite the fact that you may not get all of the philosophical sparring and thing that goes on between he and Erasmus.
0: then with only about a minute here, introduce us to why God's foreknowledge and God's sovereignty become part of the debate. 1 minute before we go to the break.
1: Sure. For Erasmus, these things were of tantamount importance because, as I said, he was most interested in being a moral reformer. And he thought that if you taught that God was responsible for your salvation from beginning to end, that people would do no end of evil, they would never reform their lives because then they would believe that they could be saved apart from good works. And so that was his main concern. And Luther's main concern was if you don't give God all the credit from beginning to end, then what you have going on there is you're robbing Jesus Christ of his saving office, and you are then preaching a different gospel than the one that is presented to us in Scripture, and with a different gospel that will lead inevitably to a different Jesus.
0: Pastor Stephen Parks is our guest. We're talking about the bondage of the will, part one of a two-part weekly series with him. He's pastor of University Hills Lutheran Church in Denver, Colorado. I invite your questions and your comments as we come to you live this Tuesday afternoon, November the 9th. Our call-in number, 1-877-623-MYIE, 877-623-6943. 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More on the bondage of the will with Pastor Stephen Parks right after this.

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1: If I could, I'd just like to challenge any Lutheran pastors that are listening to consider becoming one of the congregations that supports Issues, Etc. 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But if you're being blessed by this, as I know you are, and if your congregation is being blessed by this, as I know that it is, I submit to bring it to the congregation to prayerfully consider supporting the outreach of Issues, Etc., not only here in the United States, but also around the world. 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
4: Most Americans mistakenly think all women willingly choose to have an abortion. In reality, over 60% feel forced or coerced into having an abortion. In Austin, Texas, a 16-year-old girl had to secure a restraining order against her parents from forcing her to have an abortion against her will. The girl's mother twice, literally, dragged her to an abortion mill. A legal organization called the Center Against Forced Abortion understands this serious problem. They've produced a letter anyone can download to inform parents or other adults they can't force or coerce anyone into abortion. There are legal consequences. 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It's also important young girls know they have the right to protect their babies.
3: Check out Life Issues on Facebook and stay more informed than you've ever been.
0: Welcome back to Issues, Etc. I'm Todd Wilkin. We're talking about the bondage of the will. Pastor Stephen Parks is our guest, another half hour, in this part one of our two-part weekly series on that great work of 16th century reformer Martin Luther, The Bondage of the Will. In the second hour of the program, Pastor Paul McCain of Concordia Publishing House will join us. We'll remember, along with much of the church, the second Martin Chemnitz, a 16th century pastor and confessor, and we can call him one of the reformers. He authored a better part of the latter part of the Lutheran Confessions in the 16th century. This is an email from Ken in Winter Park, Florida, and it nicely helps sweep away some of the cobwebs of the next part of our subject here, Pastor Parks. He asks, "My Reformed friends will often refer to Luther's Bondage of the Will as a good explanation of their belief that God elects some for salvation while passing over others. Is this a misreading of the book? Did Lutherans distance themselves from the bondage of the will by not including it in the confessions, even though Luther apparently thought it was one of his best writings?"
1: It's a good question. You know, the interesting thing about that particular question, though, is that it relates more to the question of election and predestination than it does the bondage of the will. And we have to remember that although Luther does talk about predestination in the bondage of the will, it's definitely not the main thing that he discusses there. In fact, he has other works that he talks more about predestination in than he does in bondage of the will. I think, for example, of his lectures on Genesis. And one of the reasons why the lectures on Genesis are so wonderful is because he wrote something like 7 or 8 volumes, number one. But number two, it's toward the end of his life, and so you really get kind of a beautiful, mature picture of Luther the theologian talking about these things. And it's there that he says something that I think is pretty important as it relates to how Calvinists sometimes later read Luther. This is what he says in the Genesis lectures. He says, "I've wanted to teach and transmit this," meaning this discussion about predestination, "in such a painstaking and accurate way because after my death, many will publish my books and will prove from them errors of every kind and their own delusions. Among other things, however, I have written that everything is absolute and unavoidable." Here he's talking about predestination. "But at the same time, I have added that one must look at the revealed God, as we sing in the hymn, Jesus Christ is the Lord of hosts and there is no other God, and also in very many other places. But they will pass over all these places and take only those that deal with the hidden God. Accordingly, you who are listening to me should now remember what I have taught, and that one should not inquire into the predestination of the hidden God, but should be satisfied with what is revealed through the calling and through the ministry of the Word. For then you can be sure about your faith and your salvation. And so here what Luther is saying is that you don't inquire into all this business about predestination, particularly as it relates to this question is, does God predestine people unto damnation? He says, what you do is you look at God who has revealed himself in the person and work of Christ. What has God done in Christ? He's become a human being. He's lived for all human beings, he's died for all human beings, and he's risen again for all human beings. And because he's gained the forgiveness of sins for us, he gives us that forgiveness in his word and in his sacraments. Now, that's not what Calvin taught, nor is that what modern-day Calvinists teach. And so, in my estimation, they fulfill what Luther here says and warns about in the Genesis lectures quite nicely, and that they try to prove their errors from it, but they simply can't because their teaching doesn't match up with Luther's. Now, in regards to the confessions, while we didn't add the bondage of the will to our confessions, what Luther taught is, in fact, part of our confessions, particularly as it relates to predestination. You can find that in Article 11 of the Formula of Concord, for example.
0: Which we'll actually be talking about in a little bit with Pastor Paul McCain in the second hour of the program. Here's some of the deep water, and you're going to need to explain this. I'm just going to quote Luther at the beginning of his discussion of God's foreknowledge, and then you translate, please.
1: I'll try.
0: He says, this, therefore, is also essentially necessary and wholesome for Christians to know, namely, that God foreknows nothing by contingency, but that he foresees purposes and does all things according to his immutable, eternal, and infallible will. Then Luther says, by this thunderbolt, free will is thrown prostrate and utterly dashed to pieces. Those, therefore, who assert free will must either deny this thunderbolt or pretend not to see it, or push it from them. What's he saying there?
1: This is in the midst of Luther's discussion on what he calls necessity. And what he essentially says is that everything that happens, happens by necessity, which means God knows it from beginning to end, and it's not going to happen any differently than God knows how things are going to happen. And what he is often mistaken, what people often mistake his teaching as, is saying that God creates evil within human beings and then causes them to do that evil. And they'll take things out of context. For example, he says, God works in us good and evil and rewards his own good works in us and punishes his evil works in us. And they'll just leave it at that. And they don't contextualize it, and they don't discuss it anymore. But what Luther is actually talking about is how all human beings are under the sway of God's omnipotence. And when God moves upon somebody to act, they act according to what they are, whether they are a believer and therefore they do good, or whether they are an unbeliever and therefore they do evil. And so when God moves upon somebody, he knows what they're going to do, and they do it. And he explains that elsewhere. He says, but God acts in them as they are and as he finds them. That is today to say that they, if they are averse and evil and caught up in the movement of his divine omnipotence, they do nothing but averse and evil things. It's like a horseman riding a horse that is lame in one of its 2 feet. His riding corresponds to the condition of the horse. That is to say, the horse goes badly. And so just as a rider who finds a horse lame and tries to ride it is going to have a difficult time, so when God finds a human being and acts upon that human being to move, that human being who is evil is going to do evil. But God's not responsible for it.
0: Okay, that kind of raises something that Jeff in Philadelphia raises by way of a question. He says, did Erasmus ever come to recognize the paradox that justification by faith and the belief therein produces more outward

0: us that as we recognize God's grace and God's mercy, that in response to that grace that's been freely given us in Christ, and in response to the knowledge that we have been given new life in Him, we act accordingly. As we recognize, as Paul says in Philippians 2, that it's God who works in you both to will and to do for His good pleasure. And so this actually results in the only thing that can be considered a good work, which is serving for the glory of God and for the sake of our neighbor, not in order to try to gain something from God, because that ultimately isn't a good work at all.
1: Then it sounds as though Luther is basically taking up the issue of God's foreknowledge, and here, strictly and only His foreknowledge, not pre-causing something, none of those things, but God's foreknowledge as he calls it the thunderbolt, but kind of a philosophical argument against any assertion of free will. He just says free will is simply ruled out as a matter of course if one understands that God foreknows everything perfectly and, as he says, immutably. They cannot be changed what he foreknows.
0: Exactly. And the idea there, he has in mind arguments from some of the medieval scholastics who say that God only knows what people will do. He can't know what they might do, because if he knows what they might do, then there's no such thing as free will. And Luther says, well, that's exactly the point. God knows exactly not only what people might do, but he knows what they're going to do. And because he knows it, and it's not going to be any different than what he knows, then there really is no such thing as free will in the sense that the scholastic theologians, and in this case Erasmus in particular, was suggesting.
1: I don't want to get ahead of ourselves, but you do need to answer the question here. How does Luther avoid kind of blind determinism, where God is simply kind of reduced to someone who sets everything in motion and then watches the inevitable unfold?
0: Yeah, you know, it's something that, number one, Luther doesn't seem to show too much concern about in The Bondage of the Will in relation to defending himself against that charge. But having said that, he's definitely not simply a hard or blind determinist in that sense, because he recognizes that when God moves people to action, he doesn't cause the action that they take. So in the quote that I read earlier, for example, God moves people to act, and he knows they're going to act evilly, but he doesn't cause the evil that they do. The human being causes it, and so on. And he talks about God being actively involved in his creation, acting both upon people whom he has saved and those that he has not yet saved in order to save them, and those who persist in unbelief. He actively works and is involved on all of them. So it's not this deistic idea that God has made a bunch of decrees a long time ago, and now he's sitting back and watching, kind of like a playwright might watch a play unfold or anything along those lines.
1: We're coming to you live on this Tuesday afternoon, November the 9th. What kind of questions or comments do you have about The Bondage of the Will, free will, and so-called decision theology? Pastor Stephen Parks is our guest. We're ready to answer your questions. We've got about another 10 minutes in this first hour to do so. 1-877-623-MYIE, 877-623-6943. Talkback at issuesetc.org is our in-studio email address. You can send us a question or a comment on Twitter, at issuesetc. It's Tuesday afternoon, November the 9th, 1-877-623-6943. Talkback at issuesetc.org or tweet us at issuesetc. When we come back, we need to do some sorting out, and that is the argument has been made against free will. It's been made in favor of a bound will. We need to return to where all of this ultimately resolves itself for Luther, and that is what God has revealed of his will and how one can be certain of it only in the cross of Jesus Christ. If you want to find a dividing line between Erasmus and Luther theologically, that's it. Luther comprehends God, his will, in the cross, and Erasmus sadly doesn't. We'll be right back.

0: of giving. 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
0: Thanks to the following congregations for standing with us by joining the Issues Etc. 300. Our Savior Lutheran, Pacifica, California. Messiah Lutheran, Danville, California. Faith Lutheran, Capistrano Beach, California. Grace Lutheran, San Mateo, California. Our Savior Lutheran, Grand Rapids, Michigan. St. Paul Lutheran, Hamel, Illinois. St. Paul Lutheran, Brookfield, Illinois. Grace Lutheran, Racine, Wisconsin. St. John's Lutheran, Mayville, Wisconsin. Prince of Peace Lutheran, Crestwood, Missouri. Faith Lutheran, Plano, Texas. St. Paul Lutheran, Austin, Texas. University Hills Lutheran, Denver, Colorado. St. John Lutheran, Topeka, Kansas. Peace Lutheran, Alma, Michigan. Zion Lutheran, Imperial, Nebraska. And Trinity Lutheran, St. Charles, Missouri. 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Welcome back to Issues Etc. 10 more minutes with Pastor Stephen Parks, pastor of University Hills Lutheran Church in Denver, Colorado. Part one of a two-part weekly series on the bondage of the will by Martin Luther. Pastor Parks, the danger here is, I mean, even in a discussion like the one we're having, is to allow the conversation and the debate to be abstracted from the central thing, especially in for Luther in this debate, and that is the cross of Jesus Christ and what can be known of God and his will in that singular event. Talk about that, if you would.
2: Yeah, this is, I think, extremely crucial. Luther makes a distinction in the bondage of the will between what he calls God revealed or God preached and God hidden. He essentially says that the hidden God is God in his divine majesty and in his unknowable counsel. And when he says, when you're talking about God hidden or the hidden God, you can never really know what he wants. The problem is that that's who Erasmus wanted to talk about, was the hidden God. And so he forces Luther to have to tread in that area more than I'm sure he would have cared to. And a lot of our modern-day discussions with Calvinists cause us to do sort of the same thing. But what Luther wanted us to be preoccupied with was not God hidden, but God revealed to us in the person and work of Jesus Christ. Here's what Luther says in The Bondage of the Will. He says, "It is therefore right to say, if God does not desire our death, the fact that we perish must be imputed to our own will. It is right, I mean, if you speak of God as preached or God revealed, for he wills all men to be saved, seeing he comes with the word of salvation to all, and the fault is in the will that does not admit him, as he says in Matthew 23, how often would I have gathered your children and you would not. But why that majesty of his does not remove or change this defect of our will in all men, since it is not in man's power to do so, or why he imputes this defect to man when man cannot help having it, we have no right to inquire. And though you may do a lot of inquiring, you'll never find out. It's as Paul says in Romans 11, who are you to answer back to God?" And so Luther, his advice essentially is to stay away from the hidden God. You can't know him. And when you think about him, it's only going to draw you into endless controversies and ultimately going to throw you into despair. This is one of the reasons, again, why I love the lectures on Genesis so much. Here's what he says on God revealed in the Genesis lectures. He says, "And it is true that God wanted to counteract this curiosity at the very beginning, for this is how he set forth his will and counsel. I will reveal my foreknowledge and predestination to you in an extraordinary manner, but not by this way of reason and carnal wisdom, as you imagine. This is how I will do so. From an unrevealed God, I will become a revealed God. Nevertheless, I will remain the same God. I will be made flesh, or send my Son. He shall die for your sins and shall rise again from the dead. And in this way, I will fulfill your desire in order that you may be able to know whether you are predestined or not. Behold, this is my Son. Listen to him. Look at him as he lies in the manger and in the lap of his mother, and as he hangs on the cross. Observe what he does and what he says. There you will surely take hold of me. For he who sees me, says Christ, also sees the Father. If you listen to him, are baptized in his name, and love his word, then you are surely predestined and are certain of your salvation. But if you revile or despise the word, then you are damned, for he who does not believe is condemned. And so Luther doesn't want us to find our predestination in eternity past. Luther wants us to find it in the wounds of Jesus Christ, in his word, and in his sacraments. And once we have received those and see the grace and the mercy and the forgiveness that has been shown to us in him, we there then see predestination in the rearview mirror, as it were, which comes to us to be an additional comfort by way of the gospel and not by way of the law.
0: I would like you to explain one other thing that Luther says, and it really is a tremendous argument, and it comes kind of at the end of a long series of arguments that he makes. He says this: it now then follows that free will is plainly a divine term and can be applicable to no one but the divine majesty only, for he alone doth what he will in heaven and on earth. Luther sounds like he's saying, hey, you want to talk free will? It only logically and theologically applies to God himself.
2: And that's a perfect summary of what it is that Luther is getting at there. He says that he's concerned about the freedom of the will too, but the will that he's concerned about is the freedom of God's will and not the freedom of man's will. Because when you see that God's will is free to do as he pleases, you recognize that the thing that he's pleased to do is become a human being and to suffer and to bleed and to die for the sins of the world and to offer forgiveness freely to all through his word and through his sacraments, as God preached, as we have been discussing here. And so he is concerned about the freedom of the will. He's concerned about the freedom of God's will. And he points out time and time again that God is the only one who truly has a free will, because ours, again, is dead in trespasses and sins.
0: Okay, a couple quick questions / objections for your response and to kind of preface for the next time we talk next week on the Bondage of the Will by Luther. Someone says, look, I know what the arguments are, but I feel as though my will is free. I feel as though, even at that time, October 8th, 1964, that I made a conscious, kind of self-generated decision for Jesus Christ to invite him into my heart. And that's a hard feeling to shake. What's your response?
2: Well, I would agree that it's a hard feeling to shake, but the bottom line is that when it comes to knowing about God, knowing about what we ought to believe, knowing about our salvation, we don't go by what we feel, but instead we go by what God has said. You know, there are a lot of people that I speak with as a pastor who don't feel that they are sinful and don't feel that they stand in need of forgiveness, but that doesn't change the fact that they, in fact, do. There are a lot of people out there who have very serious illnesses who may not feel sick, but nevertheless, they are. And so when it comes to diagnosing our problem and just how serious it is, we go by what God has to say about it and not what we might feel, which changes from moment to moment and day to day and sometimes even from second to second. But instead, we listen to what the Lord says, and he's the one who says, apart from me, you can do nothing, and that nobody can come to me unless the Father who sent me draws him.
0: Another objection, and that is, and we'll deal with it in a fuller way next week, but someone says, look, if what you say is true, then we're essentially puppets on a string. Or to use a more modern technological analogy, we're robots. You just wind us up and we go. And that doesn't seem to jive with my life's experiences.
2: Yeah. Two things to say about that. The first is that we kind of put God in a no-win situation here. We say that if we do have free will, then God is responsible for giving us that free will and therefore responsible for all the evil in the world. If we don't have free will, then we're all merely puppets, and therefore the evil that is done at the behest of God, and therefore God becomes responsible for all the evil in the world. So philosophically, you try to put God in the corner and make him responsible for all the evil that takes place in the world, regardless of what one's position is. Number two, though, and I think most importantly, is Luther makes a distinction between what he calls things above and things below. What he means by that is things pertaining to God and to heaven and so on. In those matters, our will is bound. In other words, we don't have the freedom to choose Christ or not choose Christ. But in things below that pertain to everyday life, things like what job am I going to take, which woman am I going to marry, what kind of clothes am I going to put on today, in those matters, we do have freedom, and we exercise legitimate choice. So we're not merely puppets on a string. We do have a number of real choices that matter in this life. It's simply when it comes to choosing Christ, we recognize that it's of pure grace and mercy, and it does not, as the Apostle Paul says, depend on the one who runs or the one who wills, but on God who shows mercy.
0: With only 30 seconds, next week we're going to conclude our discussion on the bondage of the will. What's in store for us? 30 seconds.
2: Well, I think we're going to really hit at the heart of the bondage of the will next time, and that is, why does it matter? What's the difference? We talked about that today, but we're going to get more in-depth into that and specifically talk about the comfort that comes with believing Luther's position over and against that of Erasmus and modern-day evangelicalism.
0: Pastor Stephen Parks is pastor of University Hills Lutheran Church in Denver, Colorado. Look forward to next week's conversation. Thank you.
2: My pleasure.
0: Folks, we're trying to keep you apprised down to the penny of the financial needs here at Issues Etc. and Lutheran Public Radio. I told you last week that we needed about $68,000. Well, our listeners have been helping out. We need about $63,000. 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Then Pastor Paul McCain will join us. We'll talk about the second Martin of the Reformation, Martin Chemnitz. Pastor Paul McCain of Concordia Publishing House, our guest in Hour 2 of Issues, etc., after about a half-hour sermon review. Stay tuned.
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3: No matter what we choose to believe, there's no God who condones taking the life of an innocent human being.
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7: Mega churches are a house of cards. Mega churches really are the primary example of what's wrong with evangelicalism, why it's so thin, so insubstantial, so unsatisfying.
8: Southern Illinois truck drivers, love issues, etc.
0: There are questions that trouble Christians, some Christians every day. Questions like, if my salvation depended upon a decision that I made for Christ, have I really made that decision as thoroughly as is required? After all, my life doesn't necessarily reflect that I'm a fully committed Christian. I do sin. I do fall. Did I make my decision sincerely enough? Another question, kind of on the other end of the theological spectrum, is, well, you know, my salvation really depends entirely upon God's eternal decree. He elected some and not others. Am I among the elect? Christians struggle with these questions every day. Is there a position on free will that can both answer and alleviate both of those questions and give genuine assurance to Christians? We're going to conclude our two-part series on this Tuesday afternoon, November the 16th, on The Bondage of the Will by Martin Luther, with Pastor Stephen Parks, pastor of University Hills Lutheran Church in Denver. The whole first hour of this Tuesday afternoon's program is devoted to the second part of our treatment of The Bondage of the Will. In the second hour of the program, Robert Perry will join us from Life Training Institute. We'll talk about stem cell confusion. Then Joe Carter of First Things will be with us. We'll talk a little bit about fad-driven Christianity. I'm Todd Wilkin. Thanks for tuning us in. Issues Etc. is coming to you live this Tuesday afternoon. You can join us for the next 2 hours. 1-877-623-6943. 877-623-MYIE. 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He's pastor of University Hills Lutheran in Denver, Colorado. Stephen, welcome back.
2: Thanks, Todd. It's great to be with you again today.
0: By way of summary, so far, what position has Martin Luther, the 16th century reformer, staked out on the issue of man's will in the debate over the bondage of the will so far?
2: So far, he has argued that free will is really nothing more than just an empty term. And his point there being is that Erasmus, his opponent in this debate, has already admitted that you cannot will good as a sinful human being apart from God's grace. And Luther says, well, very good then. If you can't will good apart from God's grace, then you're on my side. You don't believe that your will is free. And Erasmus's response is, well, it's partially free. And Luther says, partially free isn't free. And so he begins by saying that it's simply an empty term. And what he's trying to get at, essentially, is that not only can you not will good apart from God's grace, but that you can't will anything good without the Lord being at work within you to will and to do for his good pleasure. So he builds his case on Holy Scripture, teaching that we are not just sick or wounded, but instead, as Paul says in Ephesians chapter 2, verse 1, that we are, in fact, dead in our trespasses and sins. And as we both know, dead people can't really will themselves back to life. And so as a result, Luther is teaching that the faith by which we believe in the forgiveness of sins won by Jesus in his life and in his death and in his resurrection is itself a gift of God. And he points to places like Romans chapter 9, where we're told by Paul, so then it is not of him who wills nor of him who runs, but of God who shows mercy. And Luther argues there that God sets willing over and against his own mercy. So you can make your pick and say, either I'm saved by my own will or I'm saved by God's mercy, but it certainly can't be both. And Luther, of course, is going to side with God's mercy, as he sees, as I quoted initially from Philippians 2, that it's God who is at work within us, both to will and to do according to his good pleasure.
3: At the end of our last conversation, I think this is something we need to maintain, because we're going to move from Luther versus Erasmus to Luther versus, well, in primarily John Calvin, but also by extension, John Calvin's old nemesis would be the Arminians, or at least his theological descendants would have to deal with that. But you made a distinction at the end of our last conversation between man's will with regard to things above him as opposed to things below him. Make that distinction again for us.
2: Absolutely. Luther teaches very clearly that in spiritual matters, in things that Luther calls things above us, we don't have the freedom of the will. In other words, we cannot come to God. We cannot exercise faith in Christ. We cannot believe in him or trust in him. As he puts it in the Small Catechism, I cannot by my own reason or strength come to Jesus Christ my Lord or believe in him. And he then goes on to give God all the credit for conversion. And those are in what he calls things above. And in things above, he rules out the freedom of the will completely. However, he does talk about things in which we do have what we might call a free will. And those are in things below. Things like what clothes I'm going to decide to put on today, what kind of car I'm going to opt to buy, the woman that I'm going to marry, where I decide to go to school, and all of those matters that are sort of common to life, what we might call kingdom of the left kinds of issues. And Luther says in those issues we are completely free. We are free in things that are below us, and we are bound in matters that are above us, that is, spiritual matters.
3: There's a common objection, it's raised from all quarters in this debate, and that is that if man's will is bound, and therefore in spiritual matters not free, then by logical extension, man's responsibility for sin is erased. The only person left in the universe who could be responsible for it is God, but let's not deal with that issue yet. Let's just talk about, does Luther's position eliminate man's responsibility for his own sin?
2: It does not. Luther teaches that human beings are responsible for the evils that they commit. God has taught us in his word what he would have us to do and what he would have us to avoid, and he's very serious about that. The fact that we are unable to do the things that he says isn't his fault. He created us perfectly and in absolute innocence, and it was in Adam and Eve's rebellion that mankind falls into sin and thereby becomes unable to do the things that God tells them to do and unable to avoid sinning. But again, that's not God's fault. That's not how he created us. And so he continues to demand what is holy and what is right and what is just. And when mankind is unable to fulfill that, it's not God's fault, but rather it's our fault. And he holds us accountable for that. And he holds us accountable for the sins that we commit. Absolutely.
3: Now, Calvin, the other great reformer at the time, a near contemporary to Luther, also had much to say on free or bound will, although I don't know if he used those terms. And he's drawn into this debate, not at the time, but since, as we look at the bondage of the will. What is Calvin's position on this thing?
2: Calvin's position is in some respects similar to Luther's, and in other respects drastically different than Luther's. Calvin likewise believes in the bondage of the will. He believes that human beings are born not just mortally wounded, not just injured or sick, but in fact spiritually dead, and as a result they cannot will to be able to turn toward Christ, to believe in him, or to trust in him for salvation. So Calvin also is what we might call a monergist, one who believes that that conversion from beginning to end is the work of God and has no part as far as man's cooperation and those types of things. However, Luther and Calvin radically differ on the question of how it is that God reveals himself to us. Luther makes this distinction in the bondage of the will and really pretty much everywhere in his writings between God preached or God revealed and God hidden. Now, Calvin sometimes uses the same terminology, but he doesn't exactly mean the same thing that Luther means. And what Luther is essentially saying is that, look, you cannot deal with God on the basis of what he is by nature. You cannot deal with God on the basis of his omnipotence or his omniscience or by his divine will. Why? Because those things aren't clearly revealed to us in Scripture. We don't know what God wills according to his hidden will. We only know what he wills when he teaches us what he wills in Scripture. And where does God teach us what he wills? Well, chiefly in the person and the work of Jesus Christ. So Christ becomes incarnate, and he comes into the world, and he lives in the place of all men, keeping the divine law perfectly for every human being. And he suffers and he dies in the place of all men on the cross, and he rises again in the place of all men in order to secure their redemption. And in so doing, he offers the free forgiveness of sins to every single human being, every man, every woman, every child, because he's earned the forgiveness of sins for them. And that that forgiveness is offered sincerely in the Word and in the sacraments. Calvin has a decidedly different starting point. He says that Christ comes only to live and die and rise again in the place of the elect, God, those whom God has chosen to save from all eternity. So that when Christ lives and dies and rises again, and when he offers that forgiveness of sins, it's not intended for everybody, but instead it's only intended for the elect. Now, this is a radical departure from what Luther taught, and it has quite a bit more in common with somebody like Augustine than it would Luther.
3: Okay, when we come back, we're going to have to flesh that out a little bit. And then, of course, there's another side to this debate yet, and that would be Arminianism, kind of today we would know it by its popular name, decision theology, that says, not unlike Erasmus, in fact, going a little further than Erasmus even would have gone, saying that man's will is fallen, yes, but still mostly intact and capable, in fact, required to make decisions for God. We'll be right back, talk more about the bondage of the will with Pastor Stephen Parks after this.

Issues Etc. relies on a small group of faithful supporters called the Issues Etc. 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Now, there are four levels

0: Thanks to the following congregations for standing with us by joining the Issues Etc. 300. The Lutheran Church of the Good Shepherd in Greenville, South Carolina, St. Paul Lutheran, Chatfield, Minnesota, St. John Lutheran, Napoleon, Ohio, First Lutheran, Lufkin, Texas, Concordia Lutheran, Sykeston, Missouri, Hope Lutheran, Granite City, Illinois, Trinity Lutheran, Gladson, Alabama, and Lord of Life Lutheran, Chesterfield, Missouri. 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
0: Welcome back to Issues Etc. I'm Todd Wilkin. Pastor Stephen Parks is our guest. We're talking about Martin Luther's Bondage of the Will, concluding a two-part series with him on that great work. All right, so far you explained that on the other side of the debate here, within the pale of Protestantism, fledgling as it is, there's John Calvin, who starts with essentially God's eternal decree about man's election. That shapes their view of the cross. It becomes a limited atonement. And therefore, when the Holy Spirit calls, it may be the outward call that all hear, but he's only sincerely calling those decreed for salvation from before the foundation of the world. They really do end up in very different places, although they both emphasize monergism.
4: Well, that's right, and they both end up in very different places because they both start two radically different places. For Luther, predestination is to be found by working backward. You start at Jesus Christ and his cross. You start in his suffering and his death and his resurrection for all men, and you start where he reveals himself in his grace and in his mercy, namely in his word and in his sacraments. And from there, you work your way back to predestination, as it comes to us as an additional comfort by way of the gospel. Calvin, however, wants to start with predestination. And as he begins with predestination, he then begins to work his way forward to the cross. And the cross, really, in Calvin's theology, and I know a lot of Calvinists may disagree with this, but the way that I read him and understand it is that the cross actually becomes more of a function of God's sovereignty, or the working out of his purposes of predestination and election. So much so that certain Reformed theologians, I think of, for example, Francis Turton, have entire sections of their systematic theologies dedicated to the fact that we're not necessarily predestined in Christ, but rather that the in Christ part comes later. Now, what do I mean by that? I mean that Calvin starts with God's sovereignty and the double decree of saving some and damning others, and he works forward to the cross and says, well, then it only seems to make sense that those for whom Christ died were the ones that he intended to save, and those whom Christ intends to damn from all eternity, he does not, in fact, die for. And then God, in turn, damns them, he says justly and condignly, on account of their unbelief. However, we've argued traditionally as Lutherans that in that particular scenario, unbelievers are actually damned for believing the truth. which is to say, unbelievers are going to hell because they believe that Christ didn't die for them. And in fact, according to Calvin, that is the truth. And so they have very different ending points because they have very different starting points. The Lutheran Encyclopedia, I think, had a very sort of nice, if somewhat pithy way of putting it, and it said that Luther stresses the glory of God's love, while Calvin, on the other hand, stresses God's love of glory.
0: Hmm. We'll get letters on that, but that's all right. We can deal with them. Let's deal with the third party here that is rightly rejected, but for different reasons, by both Luther and Calvin, and that would be later the disciples of Arminius. Lutherans didn't deal directly with them. The Calvinists certainly did. And I contend historically much of Calvinist theology today is shaped by that very debate between Calvinists and the Arminians. What happened there?
4: Absolutely. Well, we think about, you know, in the Lutheran Reformation, we know that after Luther dies, that there are certain people in the church, including Philip Melanchthon and the party that call themselves after his name, the Philippists, who actually begin to teach this idea of synergism, that we cooperate with God in our will in order to be saved. Well, similar types of things happened in the Reformed Church. Calvin was very clear, as was Luther, in his doctrine of monergism, that it's God alone who does the converting. But later, there are certain individuals within the Reformed Communion, including Jacob Arminius, who taught instead that man has some measure of free will. His ultimate concern here, Arminius, is not so much to give credit to man, but instead to safeguard the nature of God from the idea that he can be credited with human beings go to hell. Arminius doesn't like that particular point of view. And so he wants to say that the reason that some human beings go to hell is because they reject, and the reason why others go to heaven is obviously must be because they accept. And so there's two poles to keep in mind here. Calvin wants to uphold that we're saved sola gratia, by grace alone, and therefore even conversion is God's work from beginning to end. Arminius, on the other hand, wants to uphold gratia universalis, grace universal, merited by Christ for all human beings. Luther doesn't want to make a choice between those things. He wants to uphold both because that's what Scripture does.
0: So let's deal with some particular questions that are apropos at this time from some of our listeners with regard to the bondage of the will. Many read it, both Lutherans but mostly Calvinists, and say Luther upholds the Calvinist position on double predestination, in particular, on not on unlimited atonement, all those things, at least upon, he sounds like he's saying, God has elected some for salvation and others for damnation. Is that an accurate reading of Luther and the bondage of the will?
4: I'm not certain that it's an accurate reading. I think that the problem that so frequently comes up with this is a couple of different things. Number one, as we mentioned last week, Luther's writing in response to somebody, in the case of the bondage of the will, against the Roman Catholic theologian Desiderius Erasmus. And if you're not familiar with what Erasmus is saying, then Luther's responses can sometimes seem a little bit enigmatic or confusing. So that's one thing. Most people don't actually read Erasmus, and as a result, they don't actually understand what it is that Luther's getting at. The second point is that a lot of people come to read the bondage of the will by way of certain Reformed translations, and those usually coming after certain people who have written forewords to the bondage of the will. For example, one of the most popular versions that's out there now comes first with a foreword by J.I. Packer and O.R. Johnston. And in there, Packer sort of sets up the things that you're supposed to look for, and he draws the analogy between Luther and Calvin. And so you kind of go into Luther's work with this idea already in your head that he agrees with Calvin. And so, you know, what you look for inevitably is going to be what you find. But as we've been talking about, Calvin doesn't make this strong distinction that Luther does between God preached or God revealed in the person and work of Jesus Christ and God hidden. When it comes to God hidden, Luther tells us to stay away from those things. He talks about the fact that we're not supposed to look into or inquire into those mysteries. For example, here's a direct quote from The Bondage of the Will. He says, "It is our business, however, to pay attention to the Word and leave that inscrutable will alone. For we must be guided by the Word and not by that inscrutable will. After all, who can direct himself by a will completely inscrutable and unknowable? It is enough to know simply that there is a certain inscrutable will of God, but as to what, why, and how far it wills, that is something we have no right whatever to inquire into, hanker after, care about, or meddle with, but only to fear and adore. Now, Calvin does sometimes say things like that, but he answers the most important questions very differently than does Martin Luther. And so if people want to argue that Calvin and Luther have essentially the same teaching as it relates to the bondage of the will, then I'm certainly open to that. I just like to see where Calvin teaches that Jesus Christ dies on behalf of all men, justifying them, and that he offers that free word of forgiveness and grace and mercy merited for all human beings in the word and in the sacrament. That's Luther's teaching. That's not Calvin's teaching.
0: You said something last week that I think I found very helpful. I think it was probably the most succinct explanation of Luther's view of predestination, kind of put a bow on the Calvin end of this, that I've ever heard, and I think our listeners probably agree. You said that Luther says we ought to be viewing predestination, as it were, in the rearview mirror, with the cross in the windshield, predestination in the rearview mirror. Briefly, before we take our break, what do you mean?
4: Well, that's right. You start with God revealed in the person and work of Jesus Christ. You see what he says, and most importantly, you see what he does, suffering, bleeding, and dying on behalf of all men, rising again on behalf of all men, and coming to all men with his word of grace and mercy and forgiveness in his word and in his sacraments. Luther says this is where we begin. We begin with God revealed in Christ, in word, in sacrament, not with predestination and eternity past.
0: So then predestination, as viewed through the rearview mirror, with the cross in view, is in fact good news rather than, as we started, this terrible question mark that many Christians, particularly Calvinists, can struggle with, am I elect?
4: Well, that's right. It comes to us by way of the gospel, which is to say as a comfort, not as a terror to us. And so whenever Luther brings up this question, I mentioned this last week, you know, this isn't the only place that Luther ever talks about predestination in the Bondage of the Will. And in fact, he doesn't even really talk that much about it in Bondage of the Will. His primary focus is to demonstrate that mankind cannot will good apart from Christ. And he does do that. He does mention predestination, and he does talk about it, but there are other works of Luther that he did after Bondage of the Will that discuss the issue even more in depth. I mentioned the Genesis lectures last time. And there he is adamant that we cannot inquire into this question of whether or not God damns certain people from all eternity. He says this is part of the inscrutable, unknowable will of God. We stick with Jesus Christ and him crucified, the Lord Christ as he comes to us in his gracious word of forgiveness in the word and in the sacraments. You have to begin there, and when it comes to the certainty of salvation, you have to end there, so that when predestination does come, it comes, as I said, by way of the gospel as an additional comfort, and not by way of the law.
0: When we come back, more with Pastor Stephen Parks on this Tuesday afternoon, the 16th of November. Feel free to join our conversation. Questions or comments are certainly welcome. 1-877-623-MYIE. 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

0: You'll find Christ-centered, cross-focused sermons from the Old Testament in the Issues Etc. 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
4: Now that the dust has settled on the election, I thought you'd be interested in how it'll impact America's unborn babies. The Republicans regained a majority in Congress to clear the way for pro-life leaders instead of Nancy Pelosi. A huge improvement. Several strong pro-life senators were elected. 19 pro-life governors won. 4 of them were women. Several state attorneys general and countless members of state legislatures were elected. It all means we can stop Mr. Obama's aggressive pro-abortion agenda and perhaps go on the offensive, especially in states. Sadly, Senator Harry Reid won re-election, so there's much work to be done to get life-saving bills through the Senate. But this has been a big step forward. Please continue to pray God will advance our cause for life.
3: Life Issues. Stay informed. More informed than you've ever been.

0: Welcome back. I'm Todd Wilkin. Pastor Stephen Parks is our guest. 25 more minutes with him, talking about The Bondage of the Will by Martin Luther. This is a question that comes from Gary in Hawaii. He says, would it be proper to concede that we do indeed have a quote-unquote free will under the qualification that, since the fall, our free will choose nothing but evil? In other words, we could choose good, but we never do, nor will of our own accord because of our sinful nature.
1: Right. It would be improper to speak about the will as being free if there are certain things within the realm of possibility that it cannot choose. So yes, it is free to will as much evil as it wants, and certainly Luther would have said that. However, it's not free to choose Christ, and that was the question that was at issue between Luther and Erasmus, and the thing that continues to be at issue between those who side with the Reformation and those who side with traditionally Roman Catholicism. And so it could potentially cloud the issue a little bit to say, oh, sure, I believe in the freedom of the will, and by that I mean the will can be as evil as it wants. Well, traditionally, that's not the way that it has been discussed, and as a result, I don't know that I would necessarily recommend it, even though I understand and sympathize with what Gary's saying there.
0: Jim says this, if one grants quote-unquote free will, that is, I decide, which then opens the floodgates of Christ's gifts to the individual, how necessary are the events of Christ's life to be historically valid? It seems that the historical objective events become meaningless apart from my willingness to accept or decide that they are. My sinful nature remains fully in charge and intact. I'm my own God, deciding good and evil. Great blessing, says Jim. Your thoughts on his comment?
1: Yeah, it's an interesting point. Luther, I think, even takes it a step further and just simply says that if free will is true, then Christ and his gifts and his grace and in his mercy and, in fact, his very cross itself is unnecessary. Because if man is free to do what it is that God tells him to do, then he should be able to merit his salvation all on his own. Or even with just a little bit of help from God, he can certainly merit salvation all on his own, according to a lot of folks. And so Luther says that this makes Christ completely unnecessary. If you can do what it is that God demands in his law, even with just a little bit of help from God, then as a result, you don't really need Christ because you don't really need a Savior. And I think that that strikes precisely at the heart of the gospel.
0: There's something of kind of a mediating position that I think Christians adopt without realizing that they're adopting it. I call it the propositional gospel, as though the gospel were merely a proposition and it's presented as a possibility. Oftentimes the word is used offer. That is not as a gift that God gives, but in fact a propositional offer. Here, now what is required is assent to the proposition or agreement with the proposition. Is that How does Luther respond to that kind of notion that the gospel, the preached gospel, would be merely propositional and not actually the power of God unto salvation to save sinners?
1: Right. Yeah, Luther's main point there, of course, as you said, is that the gospel is in fact gift. And he doesn't by that simply mean that that Christ comes into the world and lives, dies, and rises again without us having asked him to do so, although that's certainly a huge part of it. But in addition to that, he says that Christ actually gives himself and all of his saving benefits in his word and in his sacraments, so that that word of forgiveness does a lot more than just simply impart knowledge to the hearer, but it actually imparts new life to the hearer. It actually imparts faith because it imparts Christ. When we read the scriptures, when we hear them proclaimed to us, we're not just taking in bare facts or knowledge, but instead we're encountering the risen Savior where he desires to be found. And so Luther, as well as Lutheran theologians that follow him, often speak about the scriptures as being the swaddling clothes in which the Savior is still wrapped. Just like those wise men would go and find the Savior wrapped in real swaddling clothes. So if you want to find Christ today, you're only going to find him wrapped in the pages of his word. And so it's more than simple propositional truth, but it's the imparting, the giving, as you said, of new life in Jesus.
0: Here's another one. We had recently had a guest on, Pastor Heath Curtis, who has written in another venue about kind of the, perhaps it's a strange view of predestination betrayed by Lutherans nowadays when they talk about, well, get out there and preach the gospel because every second another soul is dying and going to hell. Boom, boom, boom, snapping of the fingers. There, another soul went to hell, and you could have stopped it. Now, What would the Lutheran view of predestination have to say about that?
1: Good question. You know, there's so much emphasis, as well there should be, on evangelism. That's a wonderful thing, to want to be able to get the good news of the gospel of Jesus Christ out to others. However, to imagine that certain souls are lost because of something that we have done, or in this case, failed to do, simply doesn't take into consideration the entire counsel of God's Word. As Lutherans, we fully believe in the doctrine of election. It's right there in Article 11 of the Formula of Concord. And it teaches us that the elect, that those who are predestined to be children of God, will not be lost. However, it also teaches us that the way in which that predestination works its way out in time and space, and this is why Luther would begin here, is through the proclamation of his word of grace, that is the gospel, and through the administration of the sacraments. So as we, the church, go forward to proclaim God's word, we can have kind of a double assurance here. On the one hand, to know that God is working his efforts and that he is pleased to do it through us as we proclaim the words of the living Jesus Christ, as we proclaim his gospel of grace and mercy and forgiveness, God chooses to use that message to impart new life and forgiveness to sinners. And number two, to recognize that it doesn't matter, how much or how little zeal that I may have in my heart for the lost, nor does it matter how eloquent that I am or what kinds of rational arguments I could come up with as to why somebody should be a believer, that the work of conversion actually is God's work from beginning to end. And that frees us up from worrying about the results to instead worrying about being faithful and worrying about proclaiming that very message which is given to us in the Scriptures, Christ's life, Christ's death, and Christ's resurrection for the forgiveness of all sin.
0: On the other hand, do Lutherans sometimes betray a Arminian leaning when, and this usually comes from the quarters of the church growth movement, they put so much emphasis on how effective we are in evangelism, or how well we package the gospel. And there seems to be an implicit assumption that people will be more likely to make a decision if the gospel is as palatable as possible. Is it a crypto-Arminianism found even within the Lutheran ranks?
1: I think that it absolutely is, and it's not simply Lutherans that are susceptible to this, but it's all denominations. You know, it's been rightly said that Pelagianism and Arminianism and Synergism, all of these free will theologies and philosophies, is the theology of the flesh. It's the thing that all of us tend to do without submitting ourselves to God's word, because we're all sinful human beings. And what does a sinner want to do? It wants to take credit, perhaps even just in some tiny or small way, but it wants to be the thing that makes the difference between heaven and hell. We often talk about Luther as being that one who certainly proclaimed with power and purity to the church that we're not saved by works, but that we're saved instead by grace through faith in Christ. And that is absolutely true and certain. He most certainly did do that. However, Luther saw things really a little bit more clearly, as we might say, in relation to human contribution versus grace. And for Luther, if you're going to say that that you have free will, then you're saying that you contributed something to your salvation. And so you're every bit as guilty as the person who says that they believe that they're saved by works. Luther says, if you're going to say you're saved by grace, it's got to be all of grace from beginning to end. So, yes, Lutherans are susceptible to that, and you see that come out, as you said, sometimes in the church growth movement, which says, you know, if we can only come up with just the right way to package things, then that will somehow overcome objections that people have to the faith, and they will become Christians. And, of course, the difficulty there is that the very things that people have objections with is the gospel. And it's the gospel which is the power of God unto salvation for all who believe, to the Jew first and also to the Greek. And so the very thing that does save, the gospel, ends up being that thing that tends to be watered down most, that thing that can't be watered down or edited if we really do want people to come to faith in the true Christ, because it's through that message that Christ grants his gift of faith.
0: So with about a minute, John in Colorado asks a very simple question. Bring it all together. How does the bondage of the will shape a Lutheran understanding of evangelism and missions? You got about a minute.
1: Yeah. Well, you know, it does two things. It teaches us that in God revealed, namely in the incarnate Son, our Savior Jesus Christ, we see him suffering, dying, and rising again in the place of all mankind. And he bids us to take that word of reconciliation, that word of grace and mercy and forgiveness, likewise to all mankind. And so we do that. It becomes the impetus, the knowledge that we have been given so freely everything in Jesus Christ becomes the impetus for us to want to see other people come to enjoy those same gifts of grace and mercy and forgiveness and new life. And as we go forward, we have the confidence that it's God who's working his will through that word, not we who are bringing about the results. We remain faithful and we leave the results to him.
0: We'll talk more about that on the other side of the break. Pastor Stephen Parks is our guest. 10 more minutes in this first hour talking about The Bondage of the Will by Martin Luther. In the second hour of the program on this Tuesday afternoon, November the 16th, Robert Perry will be with us first. We'll talk about some confusion, not just some, a lot of confusion regarding stem cells. Then we'll spend the second part of that hour with Joe Carter of First Things. He's writing from an evangelical perspective about what he sees as many of the fads and, he'll say, fixtures of pop American Christianity, things like the sinner's prayer, testimonies, altar calls. He wonders, where did they come from? When were they introduced? And are they really doing the church any good? Are they really helping with evangelism? We'll have him answer those questions in the second hour of Issues, Etc.

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convinced from the sacred scriptures that I am in error. I cannot and will not recant. 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

0: 10 more minutes with Pastor Stephen Parks talking about the bondage of the will. You were making a point when we went to the break that I think is very, very important. And it's one that, my goodness, if there's a theme in Luther that it follows along with his emphasis on justification by grace through faith for Christ's sake alone, it's got to be his insight that you just brought forward, which is we remain faithful. We preach the gospel in its purity. We confess it and profess it. We leave the results to God. This is something that flies in the face of all church marketing, most of the church growth movement, inside and outside our circles, where results are everything. Talk about that, if you would.
1: Well, I think that has a great deal more to do with American consumerism than it does biblical theology, and that is that as a culture, we're driven by results. We're driven by marketing success. If you want a product to sell, then you market the heck out of it the best way that you possibly can in order to appeal to people as much as possible. Now, in relation to Kingdom of the Left issues, or what we've been talking about, things below us, that might not be such a bad thing. You know, how am I supposed to know what laundry detergent I want to use if it's not marketed well to me? However, the gospel is not a product to be consumed, but rather it's the message of the reconciliation of sinful human beings with the Almighty and Holy Creator of the universe, God Himself, by Jesus, second person of the Holy Trinity on the cross. And so this is a far cry from trying to decide what car to buy or what laundry detergent you want to use. And we bring in these earthly methods to try and make it seem attractive, to try and package it in a non-offensive way. And in so doing, we actually end up betraying the gospel. What, I ask you, could possibly be more offensive than to be told that you are in such a bad and sinful state and condition before God that you are unable to rescue yourself, and that it takes the death of another person in order to save you? I can't even think of a message that's more offensive than that. The Apostle Paul says specifically that the gospel is a stumbling block or an offense to those who are perishing. So if you want to take the stumbling block or the offensiveness out of the gospel, which seems to be really kind of the goal of so many within the church growth movement, then what you're actually doing is taking the gospel out of the message that you preach. And we see that. I mean, when you look at guys like Joel Osteen and others, how much gospel is it that they preach? How much blood and death of Christ is in their message? And the answer, of course, is none. Instead, you're given a nice little presentation of perhaps what you can do to manage stress or have a better life or live your job or have a better job or raise your kids or a whole host of other things. What you're really getting, however, is law. As I warn the people of my congregation, it may be Moses in an Armani suit, but it's still Moses. You're not getting the cross and death of Christ for the forgiveness of sins, and that's the message which saves.
0: Ken in Winter Park, Florida says, some Reformed Christians will quote early church fathers to support their belief in a limited atonement. Did the early church allow for differing beliefs in predestination and salvation?
1: Good question. Well, there were certainly a number of people in the early church who believed a whole host of strange and unusual things. You know, Origen, for example, was basically a universalist who taught that in the end, everybody would be saved, including the devil himself. And there were other people in the early church, such as Augustine, who did seem to, on the opposite end of the spectrum, teach this idea of double predestination. He's been kind of reinterpreted over the years, and there are good arguments to kind of understand what he says about in certain places about different things. But the bottom line is that the early church,

0: filled with sinful human beings, just like the contemporary church is filled with sinful human beings. However, eventually, the church does kind of begin to codify the position of Scripture, and as they do so, they outlaw the idea of, for example, teaching that God has predestined certain men to damnation. We see that in places like the Council of Orange and elsewhere. And so the earliest church, talking about the immediate post-apostolic church, there were a number of ideas that were taught and that were floating around, but eventually the church begins to outlaw some of those that they begin to see as dangerous.
1: Don in Kansas, he says, can we look at history and each generation has had people, we can look at history and each generation has had people who think that they can improve mankind, but all have failed, and humans are all the same since the fall into sin. As is the Father, so is the Son. From generation to generation, man is bound to sin. Christ is the only light in this dark history of the world. Your thoughts on his comment?
0: Oh boy, all I can I think say to that is just give my hearty amen to everything that was said. You know, Jesus Christ is our only hope. We have no hope in us as it relates to our works. We have no hope in us as it relates even to our feeble and sinful and bound will. Our only hope in this life, and especially for the life to come, is our Savior who shed his blood for the forgiveness of our sins, and who comes to us graciously in that word of forgiveness to impart his life to us so that we can believe that message of truth and hope.
1: I want you to speak to the person who kind of insists, even at this point in our conversation, that they have a mostly free will. Maybe you've partly convinced them. Okay, my will isn't completely free. There's some deficit to it, but it's mostly free. Maybe it's only 15% free, but 15% is enough to get the job done. How would Luther respond to that?
0: Luther would have said to them, that's 15% of the credit that you're taking for salvation. In other words, you're robbing Jesus Christ of his saving office by taking not just 15%, but even if it's you want to make it 1% of or one half of 1%, what you're doing is you're setting against the mercy of God human contribution. You're saying that Jesus didn't have to do everything, that I did have to do something, albeit even if it's just a small thing, I still have to do a little something in order to bring myself to salvation. And in doing so, Luther says, you completely rob Christ of his saving office, and you strip God of the glory that belongs to him. And worse than that, you strip yourself of any comfort that can come by way of belief in the gospel. Why? Because if you bring yourself to the faith through your own power of your will, then you have to keep yourself in the faith through the power of your own will. And so that very same will which can't kick things like cigarettes or stick to the diet that we're supposed to stick to or even stop sinning just for one day is the very will which is supposed to keep you safe from the devil and all his machinations, from your own sinful flesh and from the world which seeks to rip you away from Jesus. He says there's no comfort to be found there. The only comfort is to be found in Jesus Christ, in his almighty hands, because he's the promise, he's the one who makes the promise that no one can take you out of his hand.
1: Then with about 30 seconds, the term bondage of the will doesn't sound very comforting. What's the real comfort there?
0: The real comfort, as I just hinted at, is the fact that it means that salvation is taken out of our hands and it's put in the gracious hands of our Savior, that everything that needs to be done has been accomplished. All the works have been done by Jesus Christ, and even the faith by which we trust in his blood and in his merits are a gift given to us through his word and through his sacraments. Not only is that a comfort, it's the only comfort that can be found in this life.
1: Pastor Stephen Parks is pastor of University Hills Lutheran Church in Denver. Pastor Parks, thank you very much.
0: Always a tremendous pleasure. Thanks for having me, Todd.
1: Folks, if you've enjoyed our series on the bondage of the will, please consider making a year-end tax-deductible donation to support the worldwide outreach of Issues, etc. Now, we need about $55,000 to make budget this year with, about a month and a half to go in the year. 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Any size gift is deeply appreciated. Thanks for thinking of us at the end of 2010. In the second hour of the program, we'll spend a little time talking about stem cell confusion and hopefully clearing it up. Robert Perry of Life Training Institute will be our guest. Then Joe Carter of First Things will join us. He's written a column recently for First Things titled Evangelicalism's Fads and Fixtures. We'll talk about fad-driven Christianity, how fads often become the fixtures of pop American Christianity. He says they don't do evangelicalism any good. They also don't do evangelism any good. That's hour two of Issues Etc. on this Tuesday afternoon. There is nothing but comfort to know that salvation, the saving, the delivery of that salvation, keeping you in that salvation, is all God's work from beginning to end. He is truly a God who makes something out of nothing. He is a God who overcomes all resistance by the power of His word to take sinners who have no will toward God but only against Him and save them by the perfect life and death and resurrection of Jesus Christ as a gift. He gives it to them. You say, well, that means God isn't polite. He forces it on us. No, He does not. But He does use the power of His word. Nothing short of the power of His word that speaks to us, that stern word of law showing us our sin, and the sweet word of the gospel showing us the sinless Savior hanging dead on the cross in our place. It takes nothing short of that to save sinners. So He spares no expense. He spares nothing in saving us. He takes full responsibility, both at the cross and for the delivery and for the maintenance of our salvation, all the way to the very end, so that in the very end we can honestly say, to God alone be the glory. I'm Todd Wilkin, hour two of Issues Etc. in 7 minutes.
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1: 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In his memory, we present this Issues Etc. encore.

0: It took 20 years. 20 years is a long time, right? I don't know. It seems pretty fast to me. 1993, Hawaii started talking about same-sex marriage. By 2013, 20 years later, the Supreme Court is saying, in effect, although a lot of loose ends need to be worked out, in effect, yes, we are going to have same-sex marriage in the United States. Just bring us the right case to this court, and you will watch it happen within the next couple of years. Was it inevitable? Well, you know, Christians can never say that anything is absolutely inevitable. That would be to deny God's providence and his will over things. But in a cultural and political sense, what laid the foundation for a 20-year move from one state talking about same-sex marriage to all 50 states standing on the verge of having same-sex marriage? Culturally, how did that happen? Joining us to talk about, of all things, the moral argument for gay marriage that held sway with both the proponents and the opponents of same-sex marriage, Aaron Wolf. He's associate editor of Chronicles Magazine and author of an article in the latest Chronicles titled Hellbent, Why Gay Marriage Was Inevitable. Aaron, welcome back.
1: Thank you. Thank you. It's good to be back.
0: You say maybe a better question than asking why it happened is asking why it took so long to happen. Why?
1: Yeah, this is an interesting way to look at it, I think, because in a way, what we could say, what was it that stood in the way of gay marriage before this recent sort of deluge between our media and the Supreme Court rulings? And really, I think it boils down to this. If we set aside, obviously, the believing churches in the United States who oppose who are opposed this measure and are increasingly in the minority, as a culture at large, what stood in the way? And I think the answer to that is just feeling or sentiment, because really, what basis do we have as a people to deny anyone anything? I mean, what do we have as a consensus as to what it is that is our standard for right and wrong? Now, I mean, obviously, people appeal to things. They appeal to the law. They appeal to decisions that have been handed down in the past as sort of our common law tradition. But the reality is, and we know this if we pay attention to the way these rulings come about and the way that, you know, network television gets produced, et cetera, is that all of those things that we seem to appeal to as standards can be utterly ignored or redefined or made to read as if meaningless if it's something that we really want. I mean, this is the case with Roe versus Wade and finding all these penumbra and the like in the Constitution that somehow the founding fathers had in mind guaranteeing abortion rights. You know, when we want something, when we feel like this makes sense as a people, this is generally where we go. So the only thing, I think, that was holding us back was a move of popular sentiment toward allowing so-called marriage equality. And, of course, we can look at the culture and see how this just hit us, as I said, as a deluge. We had gay marriage all of a sudden all over the television, just ramped up. We had, you know, plot lines and whole television shows, movies, music, everything, talking as if this is just what is normal, marriage equality.
0: Now, you say, and this is something I have never heard anyone else say, and we have talked about same-sex marriage for the last 10 years, last almost 20 years now on issues, et cetera, at various levels of priority. But we've been talking about it for the better part of those two decades. I have yet to hear any person put it the way you did in Chronicles Magazine. You're saying essentially that the moral argument for same-sex marriage, and it was a distinctly moral argument made in favor of it, is something that appealed broadly because it appealed to everyone's desire to have their own pleasures affirmed, or at least tolerated. Explain that.
1: Yes. Well, let me give you this background first, because, I mean, in a sense, you have to say this felt, you did say, this felt so sudden, even though it was sort of a legal process of 20 years. And one of the things I mentioned in the article is kind of background, is the idea that Americans tend to think that there are more homosexuals in our country than there actually are. And this is something I cited from an article, I think from The Atlantic, where, you know, someone went out and actually did, Gallup did this great survey, and they broke it down fairly well, that even with, you know, evangelical Christians or conservatives or self-professed liberals, et cetera, and the data was pretty similar, that Americans today think that somewhere between one-fifth and one-quarter of their fellow Americans are homosexuals. And when you combine that with sort of the media assault, then there was I think, a feeling, a general feeling, that this is something that we cannot stand in the way of these people and their equality. The reality is that it's somewhere around 2%, which is fairly stable among cultures in the West and for the last 200 years. So that's kind of a backgrounder. But why is it then that normal Americans who are what they would consider themselves to be heterosexual, why is it that they felt this great need? And the answer is not because they want to be gay married, which we know as Christians know is an impossibility anyway, but it's because there's kind of a deal that we make, I think, morally and mentally. That
0: about 30 seconds here before we break.
1: If you leave me alone, I will leave you alone. This is an argument that feminism has made. It's the reason why feminists in the past have argued that lesbianism is sort of the ultimate expression of feminism, not because lesbianism is something that all feminists want for themselves, but because it is symbolic of an utter denial of any natural order and natural rules. And so if I, as a so-called heterosexual, accept homosexuality and in a public forum, which is what gay marriage really is, then what I'm saying is, now you leave me alone.
0: Aaron Wolf is our guest. We're talking about the moral argument for gay marriage that was made and apparently after 20 years managed to prevail, at least culturally, on this Thursday afternoon, July the 25th. He's associate editor of Chronicles Magazine and author of the article in Chronicles titled Hellbent, Why Gay Marriage Was Inevitable. 1-877-623-6943 is our call-in number on this Thursday afternoon. Our in-studio email address, talkback@issuesetc.org, or send us a tweet at @issuesetc. When we come back, do the most radical of homosexual activists really want gay marriage? Do they really want categories like homosexuality, heterosexuality either? We'll be right back. 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
5: Steadfast Lutherans, people who believe the law condemns everyone and should be preached to the fullest. People who believe the gospel is for everyone and should be preached to its sweetest. Traditional Lutheran doctrine and practice deliver every Sunday this law and gospel, that Christ was crucified for us sinners. To all who received him, who believed in his name, the Gospel of John says, he gave the right to become children of God. To see how Steadfast Lutherans preserves this good news for everyone, visit steadfastlutherans.org.
0: Welcome back to Issues Etc. It's Thursday afternoon, July the 25th. We're talking about the moral argument for gay marriage. Aaron Wolfe is our guest of Chronicles Magazine. Aaron, you say that we can watch kind of the wheels or the cogs of this moral argument. And again, we use the term moral here, not in the sense that it's objectively a moral argument, but it's essentially a moral argument based upon a different morality than Christians would accept. But
1: yes,
0: we can watch the cogs of this argument turn in the example of President Obama's, I think I'll use his term, his evolution on this issue. Walk us through that.
1: Yes. Well, I mean, you know, clearly, when he was running for office, 2008, you know, he did among other things the sit down with Rick Warren and in front of a large stage out at Saddleback Community Church, and he was asked about this question of you know, do you support gay marriage? This was an issue when he traveled around. He appeared on the stage of The View, and you know, all these folks asking him, you know, from the ultra left, why is it that you won't support this? And he knew then that the sentiment of the country had not yet turned on this, and it would be political suicide if he were to say, you know what, I agree, we need marriage equality. So instead, he waited until the tide really had largely, I think, turned in his favor, if by ever so slight a majority. And so the way he described it when he sort of came out of the closet in favor of same-sex marriage was in terms of conversations that he and Michelle had with the two daughters, Sasha and Malia. And he says it wouldn't dawn on them that somehow their friends' parents would be treated differently. And so, again, it's framed purely in terms of sentiment and in terms of questions of equality. And so, really, I mean, when you have the kind of ethic or morality that we have, not in our, again, in our conservative churches that take Scripture seriously, but as a people, our bedrock or sort of consensus upon which we interact with one another and with the law is this sense of equality that is rooted in sentiment. And really what I'm driving at in this piece, I don't maybe spell it out as plainly as to use this word materialist, but really our consensus in this country is materialist. That is, we think that what's real and what matters is what you can see and taste and smell, and nothing outside of us, no invisible thing, such as either a natural law or something revealed by a God somewhere, let alone the triune one who lives and reigns, then that these other invisible avenues that aren't material can provide us with something that says stop, that says no, this is right and this is wrong. We reject that ultimately, and really, though we've coasted on fumes, I think, for over a century and a half, at least, because we still have the trappings, and our sentiment is still sort of conformed to what we grew up with, what is sort of passed down from previous generations as what feels right and wrong, and that those feelings had been shaped by something that wasn't materials that was, in fact, Christian, Judeo-Christian culture coming out of the Middle Ages. And so when we're left with only a materialist consensus, and so, you know, we Christians, we sort of interact with it, you know, as coming from the outside and saying, well, these are our particular beliefs and they're formed in this way. Then, but everyone else in general starts with a foundation of sentiment. Then really, it's a perfect moral argument, again, from that materialist consensus that, you know, it just feels wrong to deny someone something that everyone else gets to enjoy.
0: You used the term earlier, and it's the term of art that has come to, I think, the coup de grace in the whole debate came in the term marriage equality. Once that term was coined, it was over.
1: Yeah.
0: It is the perfect term to achieve this end. But I'm wondering, you point out in the article that the kind of the thinkers in the homosexual avant-garde, while they may be interested in equality, marriage is not interesting to them at all, is it?
1: Exactly, because it the marriage part isn't interesting to more radical homosexualist thinkers, and neither is the category homosexual itself. And I want to come back to that, because this is an area where the church, I think, has utterly fallen down as well. But when it comes to gay marriage, yes, these radical activists and or the homosexual thinkers, and I've cited some of them in the article, but there certainly are many more, realize that the very idea of marriage is something that comes to them from the outside. It's natural, but it does not derive from a materialist source, and I think there's a big difference there. And what happens then is that because the essence of homosexualist thought today is that there cannot be any restraint on anything that I seek as pleasure, then the whole idea of marriage itself is seen as a threat. And so, and you know, this sounds like ivory tower thinking from the outside, but no, this is very much what they write, and I cite some of those in the piece where they talk about how, look, you know, we had us a queer activist movement coming out of the late 60s and certainly the 70s and 80s where the idea was freedom, that is liberty and freedom from all sexual constraints, and what you want to impose upon us through gay marriage is actually something that comes out of a traditionalist mindset that has been for centuries governed by, you know, white heterosexual males. And so these activists don't want that. And this is one of the things I wonder aloud in the piece, is that if you have so few in the population who are actually homosexual, or claim to be homosexual, and that of that 2% number, there is not consensus that so-called marriage equality is what they even want, then why did this become so big of a deal? And again, that is where I go to my conclusion that it's a bigger deal not for homosexuals, so-called, but for people in general who realize that at this very critical moment, this is some kind of constraint that we have no basis for opposing, and for imposing, and that if we do impose it, then that it has its implications not only on them, but on me.
0: Talk about the rejection by the kind of the intelligentsia of the homosexual avant-garde, the rejection of any kind of gender categories, period.
1: Yes, this is interesting, because this fellow Jonathan Ned Katz, who is a self-proclaimed gay activist, wrote this book 1990 called The Invention of Heterosexuality. And when I was looking at this, I found it was so interesting for this reason, that his timeline of what I would call the degeneration of our culture, he would call the evolution of our culture, but it matched up so nicely with my old mentor, Professor Dr. Harold O.J. Brown, and who's passed away now, but he wrote a book called The Sensate Culture. And his timeline in describing the way that we entered what he calls the late moribund phase of a sensate culture, which again is just a materialist culture where everything that matters is what we perceive with our senses and whatever feelings that emerge out of it. The timelines matched up, and so when you had at the turn in around 1900, this great move from the country to the city, and more urbanites, and more of visible what we would call sexual immorality, coming out at a time when liberal Christianity was on the rise, when there was a lack really of consensus already emerging as to what is the moral, what is the basis for our right and wrong. That it was at this time that people had this kind of sentiment that what those people engaged in what used to be called sodomitic acts, that's wrong. That just feels wrong. And so it was out of the medical community that this terminology of heterosexuality and homosexuality emerges. There's a German and there's European versions a few decades before, but it's around that time when it comes to the United States. And so why these terms? Because it was an attempt in this sort of materialistic way through science to explain these people. And of course, since the feeling overall at the time was that this is wrong, well, then it had to be described as deviant behavior. So what we considered status quo, we call heterosexuality. And then what these people who were engaged in something that made us feel squeamish, we called these people homosexuals. And then there was a quest, really, throughout the 20th century to try to come up with an explanation for them. It wasn't until 1974 that the psychiatric community was even willing, and there's a whole story there, really, that I can't get into. But
0: about 1 minute.
1: Fascinating about how the DSM, the Diagnostic Statistical Manual of the psychiatric community, fought over whether to allow homosexuality to be called normal behavior. And so again, this happens over the course of the 20th century, where the medical community, because really they're the only ones left who can tell us something objective in a materialist culture, what is it that makes these people act this way? It was a quest to define the homosexual, and of course that quest still continues on in studies of genetics and epigenetics.
0: With only about 30 seconds before we let you go, Aaron, tell us a little bit about Chronicles Magazine. Only about 30 seconds.
1: Well, we are what some people refer to as the paleo conservatives. We are a vestige of the old right, and so what we try to do is apply conservative political thinking and a general consensus of conservative Christian thinking on matters of culture. And so in this case, what was very unique, I think, about our voice is we had the July issue in which my piece appears was on so-called same-sex marriage, that we were coming out and saying, look, these categories that even churches have accepted, the Catechism of the Catholic Church describes homosexuals. This terminology itself is a concession to the materialist culture, that homosexuals and heterosexuals simply don't exist. What we used to call deviant behavior is what Scripture teaches. And this is something that churches have to be held accountable for and begin to teach again according to Scripture.
0: Folks, you can find out more about Chronicles Magazine at our website, issuesetc.org. 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Aaron Wolf is Associate Editor of Chronicles Magazine, author of an article in the latest Chronicles titled Hellbent, Why Gay Marriage Was Inevitable. Aaron, thanks for being our guest.
1: It's great to be back.
0: When we come back, Pastor Ted Giese joins us. We'll do a movie review of the big horror movie for Midsummer, The Conjuring.

0: Thanks to the following congregations for standing with us by joining the Issues Etc. 300. Zion Lutheran, Muscoota, Illinois. Redeemer Lutheran, Fort Wayne, Indiana. Grace Lutheran, Auburn, Michigan. Zion Lutheran, Pleasant Plains, Illinois. The Lutheran Church of the Incarnate Word, Rochester Hills, Michigan. Zion Lutheran, Laramie, Wyoming. Redeemer Lutheran, Seymour, Indiana. Zion Lutheran, East Moline, Illinois. And Peace Lutheran, South St. Louis County. 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
4: 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In the Wittenberg Trail feature, Peter Slayton writes about growing up in a Christianity that was more about him and what he was doing, and finding in the Lutheran Confession a Christianity that focused on Jesus. 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
5: We don't usually think of these things as religions. Scientism, evolutionism, utilitarianism, rationalism, even sentimentalism or moral relativism, materialism. We think about them as maybe the building blocks of a worldview, but they are around us and sadly sometimes even found in the church, but they are religious points of view. And the devil uses them as tools, primarily to distract, but mostly to rob us of our faith. Welcome back to Issues Etc. I'm Todd Wilkin. We're going to talk about the devil and the religions of our age. Pastor Larry Peters joins us. He's senior pastor of Grace Lutheran Church in Clarksville, Tennessee, and author of a recent column titled, Though Devils All the World Should Fill. Larry, welcome back.
6: How you doing, Todd?
5: Doing well. When most people think about the devil, they think about the antithesis of religion. The devil hates religion. Is that true?
6: Well, I don't know whether the devil hates religion, but he certainly sees religion as a tool. He certainly knows how to use religion to further his cause. I think in some respects, when we think of the devil and we think of Satanism, we think of some sort of, you know, cultish form of devil worship. But I think the devil is astute enough to know that he's not going to draw attention to himself, but he can certainly mask his work in the face of religions whose purposes, whose weaknesses correspond to his own purpose and goal.
5: So he doesn't mind if you believe in a God as long as it's just not the true God.
6: I think his whole point is to weaken or break any relationship we have with the true God who made all things and in whose great love he has redeemed all things through the blood of his Son, Jesus Christ, to whom the Holy Spirit testifies. This is what the devil is all about. Somebody once said to me that if the devil were in charge, the world would be a dark, evil, immoral place. I really don't think that's the case at all. In fact, just the opposite. And I think the devil would make sure we would all go to church on Sunday morning in the world of his creation. The problem is that the church we would go to would be the antithesis of the church that we have in Jesus Christ. He would encourage us to believe that our own feelings were as reliable or more reliable than any truth we could ever know. He would encourage us to believe that our works could accomplish whatever redemption needed to happen. And he would encourage us to believe that this moment is worth more than any moment in the future and to indulge ourselves in whatever this life and this moment offers.
5: You point out that the devil is not a cartoon character. What do you mean by that?
6: I'll give you an example. When I grew up, we sort of had the idea that the devil was sort of a non-existent, almost a not real idea. We had talked ourselves into believing that most of the demonic occurrences in the scriptures had to do with mental illness, not with demonic possession. The only devil that we knew growing up was the one who appeared on the cartoons on Saturday morning, or the caricatures of a devil that showed up in movies, something like that. And I think for a long time we've educated ourselves to the point of believing that these things are true and that the devil is not real. He is created to scare people into believing in God or being good or whatever it is. And the reality is that the devil is real, that the scriptures speak a great deal about him, and that the great figures of the faith over time warn us of the wiles of the devil, who is very savvy to our world and very savvy to us and our weaknesses as individuals.
5: We've also kind of reduced the devil to a buffoon. He's kind of easily foiled and certainly we can outwit him. What do you make of that particular myth about the devil?
6: Well, I think modernism, which is, you know, certainly the world in which we live, believes that education is the end of all things, that, you know, we will enlighten ourselves into moral superiority, into use of technology and all these things. And we certainly think in that respect that we can outwit the devil, that we are smarter than the people who came before us. We know the world around us better than they knew it, and we are therefore in a better position to deal with evil. And I think that's, you know, one of the prime things that the devil has used in our age to encourage and accomplish his purpose. The fact that we believe in ourselves and our abilities, our intellectual abilities, more than we believe in the objective truth, for example, of God's word.
5: Let's talk about some of the isms that the devil uses, as you say, as a tool to both distract us and fight against true faith, but also to rob us of the true faith. The first one is materialism. What is it? What's the creed of materialism?
6: Well, materialism basically says that what you have, that's all there is. And your happiness, your identity, your worth, your value, everything is formed and shaped by the things that are around you in this present moment. And I think, you know, we live in a world where it's been easy for people to sort of make their peace with death as long as they can enjoy a long enough life and get enough out of life to make themselves happy, then they will tolerate the reality of death. And that certainly is the fruit of materialism in our age.
5: So this notion that this is all there is, and it can manifest itself in all different ways, but essentially nothing that we do really matters because this is all that there is for us. There's nothing after
6: this. This is all there is. There's no judgment. And if there's no judgment, there's no sin. And if there's no sin, then we are free to indulge ourselves and our desires as much as we are able to do without harming other people. And even then, in our age, when it comes to such things as abortion and dealing with the lives of the aged and the infirm. We've told ourselves that there are even ways in which we can take the lives of others in order to preserve and protect what is our domain in this present moment.
5: Contrast that with what Christianity says about this world and the world to come.
6: Well, Christianity doesn't at all suggest that this world is somehow evil or wrong or bad. It is God's creative sphere. Of course, it's under the domain of the devil, but it is also the domain in which God has sent his son, Jesus Christ, as Redeemer and Savior. He wears our flesh and blood. He lives in our world under its limitations of sin and death. He endures what we endure every day. He has endured it for us and for our salvation so that we might see past the limitations of this world, so that we might see to the future that God has prepared and his intention for creation before sin entered the world.
5: Talk a little bit about scientism. What is it and what is its creed?
6: Well, scientism basically is the replacement for the objective truth of God's word. Since we need some sort of objective truth to govern how we think and what we do in this world, our modern age has basically turned to science, and science is objective, it is concrete, it is truth in its purest form. The problem with that, of course, is that science is based upon observation and estimation and literally our best guess in the face of what we are presented with. So science is a moving target in that respect. Truth changes, scientific truth changes, as we observe more and as the conditions around us change. One of the terrible things is that scientism has sort of been married to this technology that we have bought into, which basically says that that we can fix what is wrong in our world, we can repair ourselves, we can use our ability to make something better, to find our own happiness, meaning, and fulfillment.
5: Contrast those ideas of scientism with those of Christianity.
6: It's good to remember that the church fostered science. I mean, this modern idea of pitting science against the Christian faith is indeed a modern circumstance. The church encouraged our understanding of God's creation from the vantage point of our role as stewards of that creation, caretakers of God's good and precious gifts that he has made. The church doesn't diminish science. It answers different questions than science answers from the basis of observation. We answer the questions that have to do with meaning and purpose and value. These are things that science can answer. It can only tell us as best we are able to see and understand with our senses what it is around us. It can't give meaning or value. Science can't answer the question of whether life has meaning or purpose or value. Only the God who gives that life can do so. It's sort of interesting, however, that in almost every case, some of the things that are the weakness of our age have testament in science as well. For example, the idea that life begins at conception. Science would observe that everything that embodies a person is already present there at conception, and that accords with the biblical truth.
5: What is the false religion of historicism?
6: Well, I think historicism, maybe that's a sort of a misnomer in the sense of how we usually think about it. We think about it that, you know, somehow or another, that if we turn to history, we can find answers to the questions that plague us. But really, historicism looks at the past as a series of random activities, as things that are unrelated, there are no overlying principles, there is no direction, there is no goal, there is no end. It is just a random series of events. And I think more and more as we become ignorant of our history, it's easy for us to forget that. It's also easy for us to judge everything from the moment. How many times as people don't we say, you know, that's the worst thing I ever went through? And of course, that's probably not an accurate statement in many respects. But we're speaking from the vantage point of that moment. We're feeling the pain of the loss of someone that we love, or the hurt that we've experienced in relationships, or the disappointment that we face for loss of job or something like that. And in that moment, we judged everything around us. And that's what historicism does. It judges everything from the moment around us. It doesn't see anything as connected. And so it's easy for us to misapply a value to something that is happening to us now, which is out of proportion with what we have experienced over the longer term of history.
5: What is Christianity's idea of history?
6: Well, as hard as it is for us to say this, Christianity believes that history is actually moving in a direction and a purpose. We believe that the world is in a period of decay. It has been from the moment sin began to affect all of God's creation and bring death into the world. But we also believe that at the same time, God is at work in history, fulfilling the promise that he made in creation right after the fall, and bringing to bear the grace and the mercy that he has pledged to his fallen creation. We believe that there is a direction to what is happening, and it will ultimately lead to God's judgment over all things, and it will also lead to those who stand in Christ by baptism and faith to a future which we cannot even conceive at this moment, a future prepared for us in Jesus Christ.
5: Pastor Larry Peters is our guest. We're talking about the devil and the religions of this age. We'll take up evolutionism after the break. How can Christians engage the culture on topics like science, politics, depression, sexuality, personhood, and more? Find out with the Issues Etc. 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
5: 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Soundbite of the Week. We're discussing the devil and the religions of this world with Pastor Larry Peters of Grace Lutheran Church in Clarksville, Tennessee. This is Issues Etc. I'm Todd Wilkin. So, Larry, we were talking about historicism before the break. Is evolutionism kind of the biological version of that?
6: Well, that's almost the opposite in some respects, and that is evolutionism believes that, you know, that while the changes that are happening are random, that there is value attached to these things. When Darwin talked about the survival of the fittest, there was a sort of a sense in all of this that this was a good thing. We've seen those who have over the course of time thought that evolution would be a cause or a reason for manipulating who it is who is born. The eugenics that have attempted to pick and choose and decide what traits, what characteristics of human life are most valuable, and then to direct them for a purpose. But in reality, the survival of the fittest is as chaotic and as random as historicism. There is no guarantee that the good will prevail in any sense of the term. And might, as we all know, over time

0: dignity. You know, Christianity brings dignity to creation. God made all things. He made them not simply as a spark to set a fire that would burn on its own, but he created everything. He created each thing deliberately, each person, each life. Everything that is here was created according to God's purpose and design. And even though sin has distorted that purpose and design, it has not robbed it completely of that goal and purpose. So what Christianity says is that everything that exists has a dignity, and that includes, for example, life. Life is not judged according to the value that we attach to it. It is judged in the light of God's creative activity, and that it is the mark of the integrity of who we are as people and the character of our lives, especially the way we treat those who are the weakest and most vulnerable among us. And that's why, for example, when it comes to abortion, the indictment of the way that we have treated this most precious gift of life will stand against our society. We have put ourselves in the position of judges, and we have entered into that judgment with the worst values that could possibly be shown.
1: Talk about utilitarianism. What does it teach?
0: I grew up on a farm, and on a farm, you know, you can fix just about anything with baling wire. At least you could when I was a child. And the idea here is, you know, what the quick fix is what works. There is no value attached to something what you do. Of course, the problem is, if you're old enough to remember that, baling wire rusts. It's not particularly strong, and it may get you through a moment, but it's not going to fix what's wrong. And I think what has happened in our culture is that we have looked at the moment, we have judged things by the moment, we have decided that whatever contributes to the efficiency and the economy of our goals and purposes, those are the things that have value. A good example would be in the wake of the pandemic, how much money we are spending, all kinds of money we are spending, to fix what is broken in the moment, and yet there seems to be no voice that is suggesting that at some point in time in the future, a generation is going to have to face up to the cost of all of this. It's also related to the fact that there are times in history where we have introduced everything from gypsy moths to all sorts of creatures, animals, insects into environments that they did not normally live in, thinking that we could improve something of God's creation, only to find that these things become a blight and a terrible problem to us down the road.
1: It leads to an ethic, not only a way of thinking about the world, worldview, but an ethic that basically says the end justifies the means, doesn't it?
0: Yeah, and it basically also says that we are only as valuable as our efficiency, as our productivity, as what we contribute to the economy. And as we've seen in the past World War II, in fascist and communist countries, that this devaluing of life is its own end and evil.
1: How would you contrast utilitarian ways of thinking with the Christian mindset?
0: Well, first of all, there are values. There is a morality. There is an ethical perspective on everything we do. It is not possible for us to accomplish good through evil means. It just doesn't simply work that way. And I think one of the great contributions that Christianity has to our world is to be, in some respects, the conscience, to call us to account, to remind us that we are here with a responsibility, and that we will be held accountable. This is really what ennobles mankind. It doesn't diminish us at all, but it does ennoble us. It may not be quite as efficient or as effective as a utilitarian view of things, but it certainly is one that lauds and gives credible honor to our role as stewards of God's creation and the use of our things and how we use them, the goal

0: goals and purposes attached to them are just as important.
1: Talk about how rationalism, another one of these isms, rejects any notion of divine revelation.
0: Well, rationalism basically believes that the God of the universe is the God of your intellectual ability and assent. You are the judge of all things. We certainly have seen one of the terrible fruits of the Reformation, an unintended fruit, certainly, but one of the terrible fruits of the Reformation is the idea that I decide what Scripture says and I decide what Scripture is. That has certainly affected us as people when it comes to the faith, but it's only a tip of the iceberg. Rationalism is the view that reason, that judgment, these are the only means to truth. Certainly this has contributed to the way that we glorify education and fail to give attention to the content of what is being taught and to its fruits down the road. We can rationalize our way into many things, but most of the time these things become pits that we will find ourselves locked into. Our reason is also under the condemnation of Eden and limitations placed upon our reason exist whether we care to admit them or not.
1: Pastor Larry Peters is our guest, author of a recent column titled, Though Devils All the World Should Fill. We're talking about the devil and the religions of this age. Does this mean that Christians reject reason? If you appreciate Issues Etc., our 24/7 music and talk stations, and our daily verse-by-verse Bible study, The Word of the Lord Endures Forever, please include a bequest in your will or trust for these worldwide media resources. Bequests aren't subject to federal tax or capital gains taxes. 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
1: 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Pastor Larry Peters is our guest. We're talking about the devil and the religions of this age. Larry, before the break, you were talking about that extreme form of rationalism that rejects divine revelation. Does that mean that Christians reject reason?
0: Of course not. You know, we believe it is one of God's most precious gifts. But like any gift, it has to be used in accordance with its purpose. When Paul talks about the transformation and renewal of our minds, he's not talking about, you know, just words. He's saying that our reason, captive to the Word of God, under the guidance of the Holy Spirit, is one of the richest of God's gifts to us as people, one that marks us in distinction from all the rest of God's creation, the ability to learn and to reason. These are certainly precious and inestimable gifts of God. The problem, however, lies is that when that reason replaces God and sits in judgment over God, and like any gift, when it's used contrary to its intention and purpose, then it becomes a curse and not a blessing.
1: So when employing our reason, it should always be subject to what God's Word says rather than what reason concludes.
0: God's Word is the norming norm of all things, and it certainly is the norming norm of our reason as well.
1: What is sentimentalism?
0: Well, sentimentalism is really one of the things that more than anything else seems to afflict us in our modern culture. You can think no further than all the cutesy little things that we ooh and awe over on Facebook or Instagram or any of the social media. Or you can look at how it is that the news media will employ humorous or sentimental little videos at the end of a terrible newscast full of bad news, as if somehow or another, you know, seeing something cute or something sentimental can erase the hurt and the pain that we have seen from the reality of the news around us. And basically what this does is it reduces things, everything, to the element of feelings. I think that feeling has, in some respects, a gift of God, a treasure certainly, has become, when it's out of place and out of purpose, an anchor upon us. We are subject to our feelings in so many ways. We judge things around us on the basis of our feelings. If our marriages don't make us happy, then we're ready to throw them away. If we don't think our children are contributing to our happiness, you know, we're ready to give up our children. We judge jobs on the basis of what makes us happy and not the fruits that we bring home that enable us to care for those who for whom we are responsible. Feelings and sentiment, these are gifts of God, but again, gifts used apart from God's grace, from his purpose, weaken and turn religion into something shallow and turn truth into something that is itself as shallow and as wide as one person and one moment.
1: Christianity certainly does not base truth claims on feelings or truths on feelings, but is there a proper role for sentiment, for these feelings within the Christian mindset?
0: Oh, I think so. One of the great things about the Lutheran hymnody is you look and you see there the proper perspective placed, especially on sentiment, on emotion, on feelings. Think of the great hymn, "Lord, Thee I Love with All My Heart." You know, those aren't just pious words. You know, that is the best fruit of the Spirit's work within us to make us love and desire the things of God and his kingdom. Jesus has come and brings pleasure eternal. Those are not just words that we sing. We believe that the highest form of pleasure, the richest fruit of our happiness lies in the hand of a good and gracious God, rescued from sin and its death, and delivered from the aimlessness of the moment to a godly purpose and perspective, both in this life and in the life to come.
1: Finally, there is moral relativism. How would you describe its creed?
0: Moral relativism basically says there is no absolute moral right or wrong. There is only the moment, the situation, the circumstance. The things around us will determine whether something is good or whether something is bad. And of course, we are the ones who are in charge of making that determination. Our desires become not something that is subject to morality, but they become the governing voice over what is moral. There is no greater moral truth than that which makes me happy, than that which fulfills me, that which satisfies me. And desire is a part of all of that. In moral relativism, there is nothing that can oversee these things. I would say also that when we make morality relative, then one of the things that is a part of all of this is the idea that anything and everything can be used for whatever purpose we desire. Certainly, we've seen examples of that all the way around. Things that, the vaccines that we're dealing with in terms of this COVID pandemic. The use of fetal tissue, the use of fetal cells is justified because of a greater outcome, a greater good, the vaccine itself. Well, by those determinations, by that sort of judgment, there is no overarching moral truth. There is no overarching moral value other than desire, other than happiness.
1: How would you contrast moral relativism with the moral view that is part and parcel of Christianity?
0: Well, Christianity is not simply morality. And I want to say that up front because in many cases, the progressive element of Christianity has sort of eroded the factual truths, the historicity of the scriptures, of everything from Adam and Eve to the conflict of Jesus, who is in history, with the Christ, who is in the scripture. We need to be careful in saying this. The truth of morality is revealed and is manifested in Jesus Christ. It is not simply the sterile voice of the law that arbitrates and says this is right and this is wrong, but the law itself has its fulfillment in Jesus Christ. Before Jesus ascends, you know, and all throughout the Gospels, he's pointing out the fact that the law, the prophets, the Psalms, the writings, all of these are fulfilled in him. Their perspective, their truth is revealed through the lens that is Jesus Christ. And so we need to be careful here because we're not just talking about the law. We're talking about the law that has been kept, the righteousness of Christ, that is our righteousness as a gift, and how that changes the way we look at the law. It's sort of the third use debate within Lutheranism and certainly within other denominations as well. How does that law work among those in whom Christ has manifested his spirit, brought to faith, washed clean in the waters of baptism, and now placed in a vocation, in a place, in a setting in life to fulfill his godly and noble purpose?
1: Finally, then, you say that the devil, with all these tools at his disposal, as powerful as he is, will still not win, but he will deceive many. What are your thoughts there?
0: Well, we know the devil will not win. That's the victory of Easter. That's why we gather on Easter Sunday to proclaim the resurrection of the Lord and the victory that is ours in him. We don't believe the devil can overcome the church. We don't believe that the faithful are simply victims or pawns in his war against God. Instead, Christ has won the victory, but the battle is heating up now, even as the war is winding down. And we need to be careful here because the challenge for us as God's people is not to allow fear to overcome us, not to surrender our faith to the forces of the devil, not to be allowed to be boxed in and silenced, but to have our confidence in what Christ has given. The devil will not win. He cannot win. But the only thing he can do and what he will do until that last day comes is he will use his wiles, he will use his opportunities to deceive as many as possible, to peel them away from the grasp of God's word and truth, to imprison them in their guilt and their shame, in their feelings out of control and without bounds. He can't change the outcome of Good Friday. He can't change what happened on Easter Sunday. But he can certainly deprive God's people of the fruits of Christ's redeeming work. And that's where we need to be careful as Christian people.
1: Larry Peters is senior pastor of Grace Lutheran Church in Clarksville, Tennessee, author of a recent column titled, Though Devils All the World Should Fill. You can read it on the Talk on Demand archives page at issuesetc.org. Larry, thanks.
0: Thank you.
1: We'll be talking about teaching the Word of God at home next with Pastor Sean Denzer, Director of Worship for the Lutheran Church Missouri Synod. Then we'll play Issues Etc. Soundbite of the Week. I'm Todd Wilkin. 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

0: When I use the word spirituality, what comes to mind? I think I can guess. Most people, and sadly most Christians, think about spirituality in terms of their inner life, that stuff that goes on inside them. It begins there, it flowers there, it blooms there. It may or may not find its way out into the way you talk or live, but everyone's spiritual. They have a spiritual resource in them, and it needs to be cultivated like a little fire. It needs to be fanned hotter and hotter. And some people are more spiritual than others because they've cultivated their spirituality a little more, and some people are less because they've spent less time worrying about that inner life. But is that the Bible's view of spirituality? Does spirituality come from within? Is it from us? Are we the source of it? Greetings and welcome to Issues Etc., coming to you from the studios of Lutheran Public Radio in Collinsville, Illinois. I'm Todd Wilkin. Thanks for tuning us in. We're going to be talking about receptive spirituality, a spirituality that comes from the outside. Dr. John Kleinig will be our guest. In hour two, we'll conclude our series on the Liturgy of Holy Matrimony with Pastor Will Whedon, Director of Worship for the Lutheran Church Missouri Synod. Joining us to talk about receptive spirituality, Dr. John Kleinig, lecturer at Australian Lutheran College and author of the book Grace Upon Grace, Spirituality for Today. Dr. Kleinig, welcome back.
1: It's nice to be with you.
0: You say that a very important thing to remember at the outset as we talk about spirituality as reception is that Jesus not only brings us the Holy Spirit, but that he brings us to the Father. Why is that so important?
1: There's a double movement in our Christian life. There's God the Father sends Jesus, who gives us the Holy Spirit. That's what Jesus and St. John talks about when he says about him coming from the Father and bringing us the Holy Spirit. That's what we Lutherans call the sacramental side of our Christian life and Christian worship. But equally important is the other side, which is the ascending side. Jesus gives us the Holy Spirit who unites us with Jesus, and then Jesus who brings us back to the Father. We have access to the Father, St. Paul says, in Jesus through one Spirit. So there's a double movement. Jesus brings the Spirit to us, and then the Holy Spirit brings us to Jesus, who brings us to God the Father. Now, both of these sides are the two movements of our spiritual life. Jesus gives us all the gifts of the Father, and then he unites us with himself and brings us back to the Father. And those two movements correspond to the two basic sides to our Christian spirituality, the practice of piety. The one side we could call meditation. So we meditate on the Word of God. We meditate on Jesus and his deeds in order to receive the Spirit. That's the one side, and all the gifts of the Spirit and all the gifts of the Father. But then Jesus gives us access to the Father so that we can approach the Father together with him and receive his gifts. That's what we classically call prayer. So you get that double movement from the Father and back to the Father, meditation, receiving the Holy Spirit, and then praying for the gifts of the Father.
0: You begin the discussion of receptive spirituality by referencing Paul writing to the Corinthians in 1 Corinthians, whereas you say the Corinthians considered themselves masters of their spiritual life. Explain that phrase, if you would.
1: I know he was writing to super spiritual people, if you like. We would call them extreme Pentecostals in our day. They believed that since they were saved and they had the Holy Spirit, therefore they, of their own strength, were enabled to lead a holy, perfect spiritual life. They generated their own spiritual life, and they could live sinless, perfect lives. He says, in connection with that, already you're perfect, already you rule, already you triumph. He says, already you have all you want, already you've become rich. Without us, you become kings. they believed that they were superior spiritual beings, spiritual high flyers, instead of realizing that everything that they had, and Paul doesn't necessarily dispute the fact that they are spiritual people, but just that they get it back to front. It's not their doing, but everything that they have comes from God. And so he says that talks about receiving everything that they have from God. What you have, that you have did not receive. And if you then received it, why do you boast as if you did not receive it? There's many modern equivalents to that in our time. The implication that our spiritual life depends entirely on what we do, on our performance, and that we, in a sense, are masters of our own spiritual destiny. We produce our own holiness by our obedience, and we make ourselves more and more holy. We improve ourselves spiritually. Or there's another version, which is the Pentecostal version. Because we're filled with the Spirit, we're sinless and perfect, and we can only do what's good.
0: Does it even go deeper than that, Dr. Kleinig, in that the premise there in those, the Corinthians or the Pentecostal manifestation or the other ones that you mentioned there, is that we are really the source of spirituality, that it comes from us?
1: Yes, it comes from within us and our own spirit. If you like, God puts us back, you know, the idea is that God puts us back on our feet, and then once we're back on our feet, he says, okay, now it's over to you. You can go it alone. Now, I mean, the very term spirituality means that piety, our spiritual life, has to do with the Holy Spirit. We can't do anything spiritually by ourselves. We can only do God's will and live the spiritual life by the power of the Holy Spirit. It's a bit like a light bulb, an electric light bulb. It can't shine by itself, but it needs to be have an electric current so that it can shine. In the same way, we can't shine unless we are empowered by the Holy Spirit whom Jesus gives to us. Yes, so Luther talks about the Holy Spirit as our master, our teacher. And so he says when we begin our devotions, we should always pray for the gift of the Holy Spirit who is our Master, our Lord, who alone can teach us and give us eternal life.
0: Now, this is of one cloth, you say. It is not simply that, because we tend to think of matters spiritual as kind of the immaterial things. But you also say that this applies to what we call all three articles of the Creed. The first article gifts, we are pure receivers. The second article and the third article gifts, both redemption and sanctification. In all of this, we are receptive. Talk about that, if you would.
1: Okay. Already in our natural life, we didn't create ourselves, but we were created by God through our parents. So we don't create ourselves. We are created dependent beings. And if God, through his word, didn't keep us alive, we couldn't exist for one moment. As soon as God stops speaking his word, which is, let there be, then we die. He sustains us, not directly, but through created means. So in the order of creation, everything we have comes from God. Everything that we have is a gift given to us from God through his created world. In the second article, we don't save ourselves, but God sends his Son, who suffers, dies, rises from the dead, and is exalted at God's right hand, so that he can give us the gift of salvation and eternal life with him. Everything's a gift. We're saved by grace, not by works. Likewise, then, in our spiritual life, everything is a gift. God gives us his Holy Spirit through Jesus, or Jesus gives us his Holy Spirit. The Holy Spirit empowers our life so that we can do God's good and gracious will for us. So in our spiritual life, we are totally dependent on the Holy Spirit. We can't accomplish anything. We can't even receive anything from God in our spiritual life, let alone give anything spiritually to others, except by the power of the Holy Spirit. So in all those three articles of the Creed, we are on the receiving end and God is on the giving end of things. We are totally dependent on him. Not just initially for a sort of kind of a start-up. It's not as if God gives us the capital to start off by ourselves, but once we've started off, then it's over to us. No, we're dependent on God, not just for the beginning, but at every stage of our life, whether it is in the order of creation or whether it is in the order of redemption.
0: When we come back, we're going to continue our conversation on receptive spirituality on this Thursday, June the 30th. Dr. John Kleinig is our guest, author of the book Grace Upon Grace, Spirituality for Today. We're going to talk about the Gospel of John and receptive spirituality, where the Holy Spirit is always connected to the person of Jesus. Stay tuned.

0: In 1521, at the Diet of Worms, Martin Luther was asked to recant his writings. Luther responded, "Unless I am convinced from the sacred scriptures that I am in error, I cannot and will not recant. Here I stand. I cannot do otherwise. God help me. Amen." Will you stand with us as we proclaim these Reformation truths in the 21st century? 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
0: Welcome back to Issues Etc. I'm Todd Wilkin. We're talking about receptive spirituality. Dr. John Kleinig is our guest lecturer at Australian Lutheran College and author of the book Grace Upon Grace, Spirituality for Today. He's also a frequent speaker, a favorite speaker at Doxology Retreats. What does Doxology do? It's an organization that offers an innovative program of advanced study retreats to strengthen pastors for the task of faithfully shepherding the souls that have been entrusted to their care. You can find out more about how your pastor can benefit from Doxology at doxology.us, doxology.us, Doxology, the Lutheran Center for Spiritual Care and Counsel. Dr. Kleinig, you mentioned the importance of the Gospel of John in understanding receptive spirituality, in particular, that the work of the Holy Spirit and the Holy Spirit himself is always connected to the person of Christ. Take us into the Gospel of John on that.
3: Right. The Gospel of John begins in the prologue, which lays out, if you like, the basic framework in which it operates. And the prologue has two very important focal points. In the first part of the prologue, John says, "In the beginning was the Word, and the Word was with God, and the Word was God," talking about Jesus. And then he says, "And the Word became flesh and dwelt among us, and we have seen his glory, glory as of the only Son from the Father, full of grace and truth." So you have the incarnation of Jesus, the Word, who dwells among us, who tabernacles among us, full of grace and truth. And then that part of the prologue ends with the statement, from his fullness, that from the fullness of Jesus, the incarnate Word, we have all received grace upon grace. So the Word becomes flesh, not only dwelt with us 2,000 years ago, but still dwells with us, full of grace and truth, full of God's grace, full of God's truth. And then we receive from him everything. And it is grace upon grace. Now, that's a very interesting and important phrase. It means that we not only receive, if you like, the grace at the beginning of our life, but our journey through life is receiving more and more grace. So we go from grace to grace. And then that first chapter ends with Jesus calling the first disciples, and his interaction with Nathanael. And Nathanael's astonished that Jesus actually knew him before he called him. Jesus says, you'll see greater things than this. Truly, truly, I say to you, you will see heaven opened and the angels of God ascending and descending on the Son of Man. So Jesus here tells Nathanael and the other disciples that he is the new Jacob's ladder, the ladder by which the angels come from heaven to earth and go from earth to heaven. And we then ascend on Jacob's ladder, and Jacob's ladder brings God and his gifts down to us. And then John goes on to speak about Jesus as the source of the Holy Spirit. He says at the end of chapter 3, he whom God has sent, that's Jesus, utters the words of God, for he gives the Spirit without measure. So God sends the Son who speaks the words, and by speaking the words, Jesus gives the Holy Spirit. And not in part, it's not as if some have more Spirit and other people have less Spirit, but he gives the Spirit without measuring. He gives the whole of the Spirit. Then later on in chapter 6, where Jesus talks about himself as the bread of life, he says, my words are Spirit and life. By his words, he gives us the Holy Spirit, the life-giving Spirit, and we don't have eternal life apart from the words of Jesus, the words by which he gives the Holy Spirit. And then after Jesus' death and resurrection, on Easter Sunday, Jesus appears to his disciples, and it's interesting what Jesus does to them and says to them. He appears to them and he says, peace be with you. As the Father sent me, even so am I sending you. And when he said this, he breathed on them and said, receive the Holy Spirit. So he became incarnate. He taught them. He suffered and died and rose again so that he could breathe the Spirit into them, so that he could speak the Spirit into them and empower them then to bring him and his message to the world. So the whole of John's Gospel, from one point of view, has to do with Jesus coming from the Father to bring the Holy Spirit to us and giving us the Holy Spirit through his word, which he speaks to us.
0: To that subject of the abundant life, it's often understood as some kind of superhuman life, and you say it isn't. He doesn't offer us a superhuman life. Instead, you say he swaps places with us. What do you mean, Dr. Kleinig?
3: Yes, Jesus becomes a human being so that we human beings could join him as members of God's family, as sons and daughters of God. So he takes our place, he takes on our sin, so that he can give us his place with God the Father. So Jesus in John's Gospel says to his disciples that where I am, you may be also. And the place of Jesus is as the Son with the Father. He's the only Son of God the Father, but remarkably, he gives us that place with God so that we stand in his shoes and we can approach God the Father as if we were Jesus, or in the shoes of Jesus. We can hear him speaking to us as he speaks to Jesus. We can approach him as Jesus can approach him. But most of all, we share in the life of Jesus. We share in the Father's love. So we don't have superhuman life, but we have eternal life. Eternal life is the life that Jesus has with God the Father. That's what's given to us, the abundant life, is eternal life. Eternal life is the life of Jesus the Son with God the Father. And he gives that to us. So he takes on our death and he gives us his life. He steps in our shoes so that we can step in his shoes. He takes on our journey so that he can lead us together with himself, to be with God the Father. And that means to enjoy, to receive the Father's love, and to enjoy eternal life, his life, or life together with him in the presence of God the Father. So the goal of our spiritual journey is to be where Jesus is, not just to be in heaven, but to be with the Father in the same relationship with the Father as Jesus. So Jesus gives us his place with his own Father. And that means that we stand in his shoes and we begin to live, have eternal life already here and now in this life. And we can pray to God the Father as our Father, standing in the shoes of Jesus.
4: How in particular does he join himself to us? Does Christ join himself to us?
3: He unites himself to us in baptism. I don't know what your reading was last Sunday, but I think he had the same reading from Galatians chapter 3 as we did here in the three-year lectionary, where Paul talks of us about us being sons of God through faith in Christ Jesus. And he says, how does that come about? As many of you as were baptized into Christ have put on Christ. So in baptism, Jesus unites himself with us. He takes us on. He allows us to dress up as if we were him. And he brings us into God's family and he gives us his relationship with God the Father so that we become sons of God together with him. We become heirs of God. We have the same inheritance as Jesus and we can address God as Father. So in baptism, we're united with Jesus and given faith so that we can approach God the Father together with Jesus already now in this life. And that's life. That relationship is continued then through the Word of God, his Word, and in Holy Communion. But it begins and it's based on our baptism and faith in Jesus and in God the Father and his promises that are given to us in baptism.
4: We're talking about receptive spirituality. Dr. John Kleinige is our guest when we come back. Talk a little bit more about Luther, how he articulates this receptive spirituality in a fuller way, in a writing, a correct way of studying theology. We'll see what Luther brings us right after this.

0: Thanks to the following congregations for standing with us by joining the Issues Etc. 300. Grace Lutheran, Tulsa, Oklahoma, Heritage Lutheran, Valparaiso, Indiana, Mount Olive Lutheran, Duluth, Minnesota, Our Savior's Lutheran, Windham, Minnesota, St. John's Lutheran, Algoma, Wisconsin, Our Savior Lutheran, Ridgecrest, California, St. Mary's Lutheran, Des Moines, Iowa, St. John Lutheran, Yuma, Colorado, Christ Lutheran, Kansas City, Missouri, and Redeemer Lutheran, Lincoln, Nebraska. 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
4: Come and experience firsthand by sitting down in classes and actually hearing professors, coming to chapel, which is always the high point of the day, to hear the Word of God and to lift our voices in song.
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4: Spend time talking to professors. I mean, there's not a professor here who will not be willing to take time, whether it's after chapel during the coffee hour or just to come into one's study and sit down and talk for a while, to answer questions, to help them to get a sense of, A, do they want to be a pastor or a deaconess? And then B, is this the right place? And, well, maybe C would be the question, is now the right time for them to make that decision?
0: If you've contemplated the vocation of pastor or deaconess, contact Concordia Theological Seminary, Fort Wayne, Indiana, 1-800-481-2155, 800-481-2155, or send an email to admission@ctsfw.edu. Welcome back to Issues Etc. I'm Todd Wilkin. During this hour of Issues Etc., we are talking about receptive spirituality. Dr. John Kleinig is our guest. In hour two of Issues Etc., we conclude our series on the Liturgy of Holy Matrimony with Pastor Will Wheaton, Director of Worship for the Lutheran Church Missouri Synod. Dr. Kleinig, you write about Luther and how he articulates this receptive spirituality in a fuller way. A little writing found in the preface to one of the Wittenberg editions to his works, A Correct Way of Studying Theology. What does Luther bring us?
5: Yes, when he speaks about studying theology, he doesn't talk, he's not talking about the academic study of theology, but what we'd call reading the Bible, studying the Bible, Bible study, or meditation. So the correct way of going about our devotions, coming to God. And in this preface, he picks up a lot of the teaching that had been in the church for 1,500 years, and he gives it a new and different twist. I won't talk about that whole history, but he says in very simple terms that the right way of studying theology is to do three things. First of all, when we begin our devotions, or when we come to the Bible, or when we come to prayer, we should first of all start off with a prayer to God the Father for the gift of the Holy Spirit. Because the Holy Spirit is our teacher, and apart from the Holy Spirit, we can't receive anything. So So meditating and our praying depends on the Holy Spirit. The Holy Spirit, which is who's received through the Word, and the Holy Spirit who teaches us to pray. So we pray, first of all, for the gift of the Holy Spirit, because he is the one who enables us to do what we can't do by ourselves, which is to pray in the right way and to receive the gifts from God the Father. Then secondly, he says, so that's prayer for the Holy Spirit. The second thing to do is to meditate, focus on the Word of God, the external Word, the Bible, and to read it out aloud to ourselves, to speak it to us, and to mull over it, to let it speak to us, to let it come to us. Why is this important? Because God the Father gives us his Holy Spirit through the Word. So we pray to the Father for the gift of the Holy Spirit. The Holy Spirit is given to us through the Word and by meditating on the Word. And then the Holy Spirit then enables us to both to meditate and to pray. So we come to the Word, praying for the Spirit in order to receive the Holy Spirit. And then he says the third most remarkable thing. The third part of our spiritual life is temptation. Now, when he was in the monastery, the third thing, the third stage, if you like, or the third aspect of our spiritual life or devotional life, is to wait for union with Christ and some experience of a vision of Christ or some supernatural manifestation. Now, if you like, some experience of being filled with the Holy Spirit. But he says the third thing is temptation, because as soon as we meditate on the Word of God, as soon as we receive the Holy Spirit by meditating on the Word of God, then the evil spirit comes and attacks us in order to drive the Holy Spirit and the Word of God out of our hearts. But that attack is counterproductive, because when we are attacked by the evil one, our only resort is to go back to the Word and to pray for the Holy Spirit and to rely entirely on the Holy Spirit for everything. So that's his, if you like, description of the best way of practicing receptive spirituality: to pray for the gift of the Holy Spirit, to meditate on the Word of God, to receive the Holy Spirit, and then when the counterattack comes, as it inevitably will, from the evil one, to rely totally on the Word and the Spirit for everything in our spiritual life. That's one way he has of describing receptive spirituality. A far simpler way, in fact, is when he talks about the right way of reading the Gospels. Now, a classical way of meditation was the following. You go to one of the Gospels and you look at one of the stories of Jesus, and then you do three things. You imagine the situation. The situation in which Jesus comes to somebody and does something to them, says something to them. So, first of all, you, in your imagination, using your four senses, you paint the picture of the story. And then secondly, you enter the story by identifying yourself with someone in the story, usually the person to whom Jesus comes. And then thirdly, on the basis of that, then you do something. You decide, what is Jesus wanting me to do here? You know, you have that funny movement in the U.S. about what would Jesus, what's it called? What would Jesus want us to do?
6: What would Jesus do?
5: What would Jesus do? Now, if you like, that's what would Jesus do? Instead of what would Jesus do, what does Jesus want me to do here? Would be the third stage. Now, Luther turns that on the head and speaks about a similar way of meditating on the gospel stories, but instead of saying, you know, what would Jesus want me to do, to ask the question, what is Jesus doing and giving to me here and now? So this is the way he describes it. And I think it's rather beautiful, and it's a perfect expression, if you like, of receptive spirituality in its simplest terms. He says this: when you open the book containing the Gospels and read or hear how Christ comes here or there, or how someone is brought to him, you should therein perceive the sermon or the Gospel through which he is coming to you, and you are being brought to him. When you see how he works, however, and how he helps everyone to whom he comes, or who is being brought to him, then rest assured that faith is accomplishing this in you, and that he's offering your soul exactly the same kind of help and favour through the Gospel. If you pause here and let him do you good, that is, if you believe that he benefits and helps you, then you really have it. Then Christ is yours, presented to you as a gift. So, he says, what's the best way of practicing Gospel spirituality, receptive spirituality? Read, study, meditate on a Gospel story, and then realize that Jesus is present. Believe that Jesus is present, trust that Jesus is present, and he is saying and doing and giving the same thing to you as he gave to that person in that story. So the words that Jesus spoke there, he speaks to you. What Jesus did there, he does to you. What Jesus offered and gave to that person, he gives to you. And receive it then as a gift from him. So you come to the Gospel stories to receive what Jesus has to give to you. And believe that what Jesus says there, he says to you. What Jesus gives there, he gives to you. It's a wonderful little summary of how to come to the Gospel stories and to use them in our spiritual lives.
0: On this Thursday afternoon, Dr. John Kleinig is our guest, lecturer at Australian Lutheran College and author of the book, Grace Upon Grace, Spirituality for Today. We're talking about receptive spirituality. When we come back, Luther calls the Holy Spirit the real teacher of the Scriptures. What does he mean?

0: if you're going to a Lutheran church, you should be hearing the name of Jesus more than the name of Martin Luther.
1: Pastor Trevor Sutton, author of the book Being Lutheran.
0: And I think that's really what Martin Luther would want. He made it quite clear that this faith is not to be based on him, but is to be based on Christ alone.
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0: 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We're talking about receptive spirituality. Dr. John Kleinig is our guest. Dr. Kleinig, back to Luther on receptive spirituality. He talks about the Holy Spirit as the real teacher of the Scriptures. What does he mean?
1: Yes, he says that since the Bible is inspired by the Holy Spirit, it differs from all other books, and it differs in the way it's meant to be read. All other books teach you about human life, and they teach you about what we human beings have done or need to do. So this is the way he describes, then, the work of the Holy Spirit as the teacher of in Scriptures. He says, in speaking about the three different sides to our spiritual life, remember, it's prayer for the Holy Spirit, meditation on the Word, and then temptation, the testing of faith in the Word. He says, this is the first. First, you must know that the Holy Scriptures is a book that makes foolishness of the wisdom of all other books, because none of them teaches eternal life, only this alone. So this is the only book that not only teaches about eternal life, but teaches it giving eternal life to you. He goes on, therefore you must straightway despair of your senses and reason, for you will not attain it, that's eternal life, by these. On the contrary, with such presumption, you will cast yourself and others with you from the heaven into the abyss of hell. Rather, kneel down in your closet and pray to God in true humility and earnestness that through his dear Son he would grant you his Holy Spirit to enlighten, guide, and give you understanding. Then he goes on, says that this is the way David meditates on God's word in Psalm 119. And then he adds, you see how David in the above mentioned psalm prays again and again, teach me, O Lord, instruct me, show me, and many other expressions like this. Even though he, that's David, knew well the text of Moses, that's the Pentateuch and other books, and heard and read them daily, he still desires the real master or teacher of the Scriptures himself, in order that he may not tackle them with his reason, his understanding, and make himself the master. For this produces those sectarians who fancy that the Scriptures are subject to them and easily mastered with their own reason, like fables which require neither the Holy Spirit

0: personal prayer. So since the Word of God is inspired by the Holy Spirit, it inspires us with the Spirit, and we need the Holy Spirit, who produced the Scriptures, to open the Scriptures to us so that we receive the Holy Spirit as our teacher in the Scriptures. So when we study, when we meditate on the Word of God, we are on the receiving end. We don't determine what it says. The Holy Spirit determines what it says. The Holy Spirit takes the words of God, the words of Jesus, speaks them to us, applies them to us, and in this way gives us eternal life. So without the Holy Spirit, you can read the Bible, you can make sense of it intellectually, but you miss the point of it, for through the Bible, God wants to give us eternal life. Through the Bible, God gives us the Holy Spirit so that we can receive eternal life. So the Pentecostals talk about being filled with the Holy Spirit, and the way they understand it, this happens at one point in your life when you speak in tongues. Luther talks about, if you like, a daily Pentecost. Every day we come to God's Word. Every Sunday we come to God's Word in order to receive the Holy Spirit through the Word. Because you can only be sure you receive the Holy Spirit if you focus on the Word of God. If you do that and put your trust in the Word, then no matter what you experience or whether you experience nothing, you can be sure that the Holy Spirit is at work in your heart and in your life. The Holy Spirit is giving you eternal life.
1: So this is not the Word plus the Holy Spirit, or no. Or as the Calvinist might say, kind of the Word apart from the Holy Spirit. This is both the Holy Spirit in the Word and the Christian's prayer that the Holy Spirit, through this Word, would remain the constant teacher, not leaving us to our own devices when it comes to God's Word.
0: Yes, and that not just once at the beginning, but all the time, and increasingly so. So as we receive the Holy Spirit more and more fully or more completely, we are led from grace to grace. So just as you can't divide the three persons of the Trinity, that you can distinguish them, the Father, the Son, and the Spirit, so you can't separate the Spirit and the Word, the Spirit and Jesus, the Spirit and the Father. They all closely interconnected, and a healthy, balanced spiritual life connects them, or in a healthy spiritual life, they are closely connected with each other. So we have, if you like, a spirituality of all three articles of the Creed. A spirituality which focuses on the Holy Spirit and depends on the Spirit, which is also a spirituality that focuses and depends on the Word of the Father, which is spoken to us by the Son. Because God the Father gives us His Spirit through the Son and the words and deeds of His Son. So you don't have the Spirit and the Word, or the Spirit next to the Word, but the Spirit comes to us always through the Word. Now, that's something that all Christians, not just Pentecostals and other Protestants, need to hear again, but all of us need to hear constantly and to practice constantly. A lot of the problems we have theologically, but also practically in our spiritual life, comes because we separate the Spirit from the Word and the Word from the Spirit, and we separate both Word and Spirit from Jesus and God the Father. What Luther advocates is a Trinitarian spirituality with equal emphasis on all three persons of the Holy Trinity.
1: You say that for Luther, this meditation on God's Word is inspired by the divine service. What do you mean by that?
0: Well, it's in the divine service that the theology that I described right at the beginning is enacted most fully, most completely. God the Father sends Jesus, Jesus who is present with us, in order to give us the Holy Spirit. That's the descending sacramental side of God's activity with us. And you see that most clearly in the divine service, where God the Father forgives us our sins by the power of the Holy Spirit in in the Holy Absolution. You see it in the service of the Word, where Jesus speaks the words of the Father to us in order to give us the Holy Spirit. That's in the Bible readings and the sermon. And then thirdly, God the Father gives us Jesus, the incarnate Word in Holy Communion, who gives us his body and blood so that we can receive his Holy Spirit and all the gifts of the Spirit. And lastly, the service ends with the blessing that God the Father gives to us, the blessing of the Holy Spirit and all the gifts of the Spirit for our life and journey here on earth at the end of the service. So you get that descending sacramental side of the divine service. But the divine service also has the other side. The Holy Spirit inspires us to praise God the Father together with Jesus. He inspires us to come and pray to God the Father together with Jesus. He inspires us to confess our faith in Jesus and in God the Father. The Holy Spirit inspires us to pray, give thanks and praise to God the Father for the gift of Jesus in Holy Communion. The Holy Spirit inspires us to intercede for others and for the world. The Holy Spirit then also inspires us to give ourselves and our gifts to God the Father together with Jesus. So Jesus brings us and he offers us together with our gifts to God the Father. That's the ascending, sacrificial side of the divine service. So you get those two sides, those two poles, if you like, of our spiritual life. And that sets the pattern, if you like, for our devotional life. So our devotional life is an extension of Sunday into weekday. Just as we receive the Word of God, we hear the Word of God to receive the Spirit, so we meditate on the Word to receive the Holy Spirit so that we can serve God in our station of vocation. We can't do that by ourselves, but we need to receive everything as a gift from God. And so Jesus gives us his own prayer, the Lord's Prayer, the prayer that he prays by the power of the Spirit. And we then pray to God the Father as if he's our Father or as our Father by the Holy Spirit to receive all that we need in our daily life and our daily service of him in our station and vocation. So wherever you get a healthy, balanced spirituality, it's based on the divine service. If you like, it comes out of the divine service and it leads back into the divine service. Now, one of the ways that Christians have practiced that in classical terms is that their readings for the week, their meditations for the week, are somehow connected with the readings for the previous Sunday. So they take the Word of God that was spoken to them the last Sunday and they assimilate that, they take it in during the rest of the week, and then in the way that they prepare themselves for the next Sunday is to look at the readings for the coming Sunday and to prepare to receive and to hear and to take in what God's going to say to them and give to them in the following Sunday. Now, that's not compulsory. That's just a good, pious, healthy practice. But the closer our devotional life is connected with the divine service, the healthier it is. On the other hand, the divine service, our service of God, doesn't end with the service. There's the service after the service. The divine service is meant to stimulate and to give shape to and to produce and to govern our spiritual life, our devotional life for the rest of the week. So the way I see it is that we have two pillars of our spiritual life. The one is the corporate pillar of the divine service. The other one is our daily devotion, our daily prayer, the family altar. So we have two altars. We have the church altar. We've got the family altar. Now, both of them are closely connected. But the basic one, the foundational one, is the divine service. The family altar is the secondary altar. Our devotions come out of the divine service and are meant to lead more deeply and to enrich our participation in the divine service.
1: 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Dr. Kleinig, thank you very much for being our guest.
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5: I didn't march 1 yard, 1 foot for the same sex to get married, and they're taking wrong and making it right, and taking right, making it wrong.
6: 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But we know that there are fundamental truths proven through thousands of years of human history.
7: I refer to Joel Osteen's theology of the tyranny of positive thinking, where everybody must say positive things and think positive thoughts in order to be blessed by God.
8: That's the difference between preaching about Christ, where you basically just cut him apart and use him however you see fit, versus preaching Christ.
9: Pro Football Hall of Fame wives, love Issues, etc.
10: We hold these truths to be self-evident, that all men are created equal, that they are endowed by their Creator with certain unalienable rights. Maybe the most famous words from the American Declaration of Independence, and now that we have flipped the calendar page over to July, the thoughts of Americans turn to these words, words that make a reference to God, the Creator. What does that reference to a Creator mean, though? In a document designed to explain the reasons for revolution, That and more will be our first hour today on Issues Etc. Hi, I'm Ken Sherb, sitting in for Todd Wilkin. Todd, by the way, is speaking at a Lutheran youth retreat in Florida. Yeah, I know, it's rough work. We'll all volunteer for it next July about this time. Anyway, it's Tuesday, July 1st. We're coming to you live. Our telephone number, 1-877-623-MY-IE. That's 1-877-623-MY-IE. That's 623-6943. You can send us an email, talkback@issuesetc.org, or you can send us a tweet at @issuesetc. Let's give you the lineup here. Our guest for our first hour to talk about the Declaration of Independence and the American Revolution is Dr. Mark Kaltoff from Hillsdale College in Hillsdale, Michigan. We'll get to him in just a moment. Then, in the second hour, about an hour from now, maybe you heard about the big Hobby Lobby case decision handed down by the Supreme Court yesterday. We're going to be talking about that Supreme Court ruling against the Health and Human Services contraception mandate, at least in some respects, with none other than Pastor Matt Harrison, president of the Lutheran Church Missouri Synod. We'll have him on for the first whole quarter of the hour or so. And then we'll spend the rest of the hour talking about a kind of a belated birthday celebration. I think it was Friday that was the birthday of Francis Pieper, a theologian, a seminary president, president of the Lutheran Church Missouri Synod. We'll have Dr. John Wohlrabi, who is a historian and currently the second vice president of the Lutheran Church Missouri Synod, with us for the rest of the 4 o'clock hour to talk about Francis Pieper. You're invited to join us at any time. Once again, our telephone number, 1-877-623-MY-IE. Dr. Mark Kaltoff is a professor of history and chairman of the Department of History at Hillsdale College in Hillsdale, Michigan. Dr. Kaltoff, I know you're no stranger to these microphones. It's the first time I think you and I have had a chance to talk. Welcome.
11: Well, thank you, Ken. It's a delight to be part of the conversation.
10: I know, and I think a lot of folks here in this part of the country know your uncle, I guess, Jim.
11: That's right. He's a relative of my own father, a great uncle, I believe, and we Kaltoffs come from western Missouri, Kansas City area, a lot of good German stock farmers of Lutheran Church Missouri Synod heritage.
10: Well, we're glad to have you here to talk about really a timely subject, because it is today, July 1st. Now, John Adams said that the day that he had in mind was going to be celebrated, and he predicted it with some uncanny accuracy, with fireworks and picnics and celebrations and all kind of fol-de-rol, the grand and glorious 2nd of July. How come he was talking about the 2nd, and how come the 4th gets so much attention in just those ways?
11: Excellent question. Actually, Adams, as many people know, carried on a vigorous correspondence with his wife Abigail, and the 2nd of July was indeed the important day. It really, if we were a nation of antiquarians, we would be celebrating the 2nd of July rather than the 4th. The story actually needs to be put in context a little bit to understand how the 2nd came to be that day. Ever since the mid-1760s, when the colonists found themselves in the wrong way with Parliament, there had been disputes and finally the calling of a Continental Congress and various questions and pleas both ways, seeking to find some resolution to the constitutional crisis that was plaguing the empire. And what finally became clear to many, especially the more radical faction that grew to the ascendancy in the first half of 1776, was that the colonies needed to unite for the purpose of separation from the British crown. And it was at a meeting, actually in early June, the 7th of June, when one of the delegates to the Continental Congress, Richard Henry Lee, rose and put forward a resolution that we historians sometimes call the Resolution of Independence. And what he did was he spoke, and this actual language is in the very end of the document. He proposed before the Continental Congress that these united colonies are and of right ought to be free and independent states and absolved from allegiance to the British crown. Well, there was a resolution, therefore, on the table that the Continental Congress had to vote up or down. They weren't prepared to vote on it that day. In fact, they adjourned and they took the conversation up. And over the course of the rest of June and into the very beginning of July, they pushed and pulled on this, and finally it came to a vote. And the day in which they actually voted on Richard Henry Lee's resolution, actually he had put forward three resolutions back on June 7th having to do with the plans for what to do if we should sever from Great Britain. The vote was taken on July 2nd, and so the actual act of the Continental Congress speaking on behalf of the colonists formally declaring their independence took place on the 2nd, and John Adams, almost euphoric, the next day, July 3rd, wrote a letter to his wife, Abigail, in which he did say that this day, the second day of July, his actual words were that it would be the most memorable epoch in the history of America. And then he went on in a very prescient way to say it ought to be solemnized with pomp and parade, with shows, games, sports, guns, bells, bonfires, and illuminations from one end of the continent to the other from this time forward forevermore. So he was right historically, because the second is when we declared independence, and that's, you know, he was surprised actually when 1 year later in 1777 they got around to celebrating on the 4th.
12: So how come the 4th gets the attention then?
11: Well, if we back up just to back to June again, when Richard Henry Lee had put forward his resolution on the 7th of June 1776, there were one of the sort of stalling techniques, but it was a prudent measure, I think, was to say, well, if we're going to declare ourselves independent, we ought to have a clear rationale and statement for why we're doing it and what our reasons are. And so a couple of days, 3 days later, I think it was the 10th of June, the Continental Congress voted to appoint a committee, which they finally officially appointed the next day on the 11th of June. And it was a drafting committee of five men: Thomas Jefferson, John Adams, Benjamin Franklin, Roger Sherman, and Robert Livingston. These five men were called upon to draft a resolution that would explain and defend the Richard Henry Lee's resolution. Well, it was this draft that these five men worked up. The principal draftsman was Thomas Jefferson, that would become the document we call the Declaration of Independence. Well, they worked on this, Jefferson worked on it for a couple of weeks, then showed it to the committee, and they scratched some things out and changed some words here and there. And then finally, there at the very beginning of July, just as they voted on Richard Henry Lee's resolution, the Continental Congress said, well, we better look at that thing we ask you guys to write up in defense of what we've done and what we're doing. And so the Continental Congress then took up Jefferson's document, and they crossed out a whole lot of it. In fact, it's Jefferson, in some respects, went off into a summer-long funk after he saw what they did to his document, because they they crossed out nearly a third of it, or at least maybe a quarter, and changed some of the language. And they did this very quickly on the first few days of July, and most intensely on the 3rd of July. And finally, they had a draft that they were willing to generally agree on the 4th of July, that this would be the document that would explain and justify what they had done 2 days earlier. So what historians have long recognized is that the Declaration of Independence, at least the document we call that, really is not the Declaration of Independence. It is instead a formal justification of an act that was accomplished 2 days earlier. But it is worse. It's even trickier than that, because they don't go on to finally sign the engrossed parchment copy until over a month later, in the second week of August. So the document is a kind of a messy thing, and the 4th of July is just the date that this one piece of paper happened to get its first official form.
12: But it just wouldn't have the same panache if we called it all these years later the Explanation of Independence instead of the Declaration.
11: Well, that's probably true, but that's much more accurate in terms of what it probably is.
12: Well, we're going to talk about what this document says on the other side of this break. Just what exactly does the document set forth? And I suspect that most of us have heard a lot of that paragraph that I quoted right at the top of the show. We might not know so much about how the document goes on. Although, in some ways, the real dynamite was in those first few words. We're talking about the Declaration of Independence and the American Revolution more generally with Dr. Mark Kaltoff of Hillsdale College in Hillsdale, Michigan, and we'll be right back.

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0: Thanks to the following congregations for standing with us by joining the Issues Etc. 300. Christ Lutheran, Jackson, Mississippi. Prince of Peace Lutheran, San Diego, California. Trinity Lutheran, Tryon, North Carolina. Our Redeemer Lutheran, Dallas, Texas. Calvary Lutheran, Yuma, Arizona. St. Paul Lutheran, Milford Center, Ohio. Peace Lutheran, Chehalis, Washington. Christ Lutheran, Noblesville, Indiana. Our Redeemer Lutheran, Lexington, Kentucky. And St. James Lutheran, Baltimore, Maryland. 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
3: Ken Sherb for the sun-drenched Todd Wilkin on Issues Etc. this afternoon, July 1st. We're talking about the 2nd of July and the 4th of July and other events that happened in 1776 with Dr. Mark Kaltoff of Hillsdale College. Dr. Kaltoff, just one more thing to kind of set the context of this whole thing before we plunge into the actual wording of the declaration. We just need to be clear. The shooting war had already started by this time.
4: Oh, yes, it had. Lexington and Concord had happened in 1775, so they were at war, and this was not a question of whether some fighting might begin. Men had already lost their lives, and this was a struggle underway.
3: Now, how is the Declaration of Independence structured? I mean, it is supposed to be, in effect, a list of complaints against the king and against Parliament, and it certainly includes that. I think that's the part that we're maybe not so familiar with. Why don't you walk us through the way this thing works?
4: Well, the way the Declaration works in its broadest sense is, in logical terms, logicians call it a deductive syllogism. It's a simple syllogism in the form that says something like this. A implies B. A, therefore, B. And this is what emerges as the grand structure of the whole document. But in order to understand how that syllogistic framework comes together, we have to see that it really has within it probably four parts. It has a preamble that essentially sets up what is going on here and declares what they're about. Namely, a decent respect to the opinion of mankind requires we should declare the causes which impel them to their separation. So the word declare is a declaration of causes, the declaration of the things that are impelling us to separate from Great Britain. The second part, as you've noted, perhaps the most famous portion, is the long second paragraph that sets out the basic political philosophy of the declaration, if we might say that. Much of what is written in that second paragraph has been seized upon in subsequent years by historians and Americans as a key statement of American self-understanding and self-identity. The interesting thing about it, however, is that in so many respects it was boilerplate stuff of the day. It wasn't unique. It wasn't meant to be original. In fact, when asked to reflect upon it nearly 50 years later, Thomas Jefferson famously said in 1825 that the purpose of the Declaration, the object, was not to find out new principles or new arguments never before thought of, not merely to say things that had never been said before, but to place before mankind the common sense of the subject in terms so plain and firm as to command their assent. And he went on to say that all its authority rests on the harmonizing sentiments of the day, whether expressed in conversation, letters, printed essays, or in the elementary books of public right, such as Aristotle, Cicero, Locke, Sidney. In other words, the common sense of the common American. And so most Americans probably didn't, in 1776, dwell at great length on the second paragraph. In fact, they probably read with much more scrupulous care the middle part that you suggested we might more often ignore today. And this is the long laundry list of charges, as they're called, against King George, all conspiring to make him look like the tyrant. There's a long list of 18 charges, and we can talk about some of those if you wish. But then the final of the four parts of the Declaration is sort of the conclusion, saying, we've had this tyrannical rule established over us. What's left to be done is to tell the world that we are appealing to the supreme judge of the world for the rectitude of our intentions, and we're declaring ourselves free and independent states. So in the broadest sense, that's what the Declaration is. An introduction saying we're going to declare the causes. You'll find a list somewhere in here. Secondly, a philosophy of government that you get in the second paragraph that's so famous. Then a list of 18 charges against the king, and then finally a conclusion followed by the signatures. So that's the overall structure of the document.
3: So the complaints against the king are documenting that long train of offenses and usurpations that was talked about in the second paragraph. And when you have that, the conclusion is we have the right, we have the duty to throw off this government of Great Britain and to provide new guards for the future security.
4: That's the general argument. Effectively, what the second paragraph says, and we can look through the specifics if you care to, but the general framework is governments have a job. If they do their job, which is to secure rights, all is well. If they fail to secure rights, then we have the right to alter or abolish that government. The king has failed to secure our rights. In fact, he's become a tyrant. Therefore, we have the right to alter or abolish our relationship with Great Britain. And what we find here in that first paragraph especially is a key statement about what these people held to be self-evident. In fact, that second paragraph begins, "We hold these truths to be self-evident." Now, some people have said, well, gee, this is odd. If these truths are self-evident, they must be self-evident to anybody, because that's what it means to be self-evident. But the key two words are the first two words here, we hold. We hold these truths to be self-evident. What this really, I think, means is that it can be read to say our political culture is saturated with such a view of the world and of things that to those who are in our culture, we American colonists now, these things appear to us to be self-evident. They may not to you, they may not to everyone else, but to us, we're telling you what American colonial thought is like. We tend to hold these things as obvious, and if you don't, we might understand that, but that's sort of where we're coming from. And so, we hold these truths to be self-evident is the opening line of this political philosophy that then enumerates five such truths. And it's in this context that we encounter a number of important phrases that have been seized upon and constructed in a variety of ways by Americans since this time. The first of these is that all men are created equal. One should look at that phrase, not focusing on the word equal right off the bat, but the fact that all men are created. This is, in some respects, a recognition of what will come in the second truth, namely, that they are endowed by their creator. This notion that human beings are creatures made by a creator is one of the four identifications of the divinity in the Declaration of Independence. We have all men created by a creator who is the one who has given them whatever rights they may claim. We can talk about rights a little bit later if you wish. But what we really are pointing to is this term creator, which is the second of the four mentions of God in the Declaration. In fact, we perhaps should back up to the first paragraph real quickly to notice that in that it talks about the laws of nature and of nature's God. So God is the God of nature, but he's also a God who gives a nature that is orderly and law-like. Indeed, God is a legislator. He is a lawgiver, and he's the orderer of nature. And that naturally follows to the second mentioning, that all men are created, and there's a creator who has endowed them with rights, that this God who gives rights is a creator, and that he is also the legislator of all of nature. Now, if we look clearly at the political philosophy of the second paragraph, what we really get here is a statement of five brief truths, that all men are created equal. Does this mean all men? Or does this mean that some men are created equal to others? Well, the way to look at this is to suggest, I would recommend, back to the very first paragraph of the Declaration, when it says it becomes necessary for one people to dissolve the political bands which have connected them with an other. Throughout the period leading up to the Declaration, the colonists have regarded themselves as British subjects, equal to British subjects, as if they had been in the realm. This suggestion that all men are created equal really is a political statement that says all British subjects in the North American colonies are British subjects, just as if they had been British subjects in the realm of Great Britain. But okay. Does that follow? So then, what we find is that this isn't necessarily understood at the time as a statement that all men are exactly equal to all other men and women and children and people of different races. There was, of course, with slavery at the time. But the Declaration only would much later, in the hands of people like Abraham Lincoln, become a tool for this kind of broad egalitarian sentiment. What we see in the second truth is that this God has given certain unalienable rights. This rights language was a strange departure at the time, because rights had been talked about, but they had always been talked about in relation to correlative duties. Rights were given to people so they could discharge their duties. There was no such thing as a right unhinged from a duty in most colonial minds. But now the Declaration started talking about unalienable rights that somehow weren't necessarily connected to duties. This was fairly radical language, and this is the radical turn that the Declaration was taking from some of the earlier statements that the Continental Congress and state papers had made.
3: Let's pick it up on the other side of the break with that point about the radicality of this and this talking about rights, the rights that are, according to the Declaration, there by endowment of a creator and legislator, as Dr. Kaltoff points out, for the whole world, namely God. And we'll talk more about the Declaration of Independence and its relationship to Christian orthodoxy and some other things about the American Revolution before we're all done with this hour. I'm Ken Sherb for Todd Wilkin on Issues Etc. We'll be right back.
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9: Do you long for a church where the gospel of the sinner's free justification is front and center, and yet where a robust sacramental life is confessed and lived? 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Welcome to the Lutheran Church. 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
3: Ken Sherb for Todd Wilkin on Issues Etc. Tuesday, July 1st is today, and we're happy you are where you are listening to us. Todd is in Florida talking to a bunch of Lutheran youth at a conference down there. We are talking with Dr. Mark Kaltoff from Hillsdale College in Hillsdale, Michigan, about the Declaration of Independence, appropriate for this first week in July. By the way, in about half an hour from now, coming up just out of the break at the top of the hour, we're going to have Dr. Matt Harrison, president of the Lutheran Church Missouri Synod, talking about yesterday's Supreme Court decision in the so-called Hobby Lobby case. The Supreme Court's ruling, in some senses, against the Health and Human Services contraception mandate, and so that'll be coming up very soon. If you want to get in on our conversation now or later, our telephone number, 1-877-623-MYIE. That's 1-877-623-6943. You can email us, talkback@issuesetc.org is the address. Again, talkback@issuesetc.org, or send us a tweet at issuesetc. Dr. Kaltoff, you were in the midst of kind of parsing that all-important second rationale paragraph, as it were, in the Declaration of Independence, and we had to kind of go to the break right in the middle of that. If you care to pick up where you left off, by all means.
4: Well, briefly, it says we hold these truths to be self-evident, and there are five self-evident truths, supposedly, that all men are created equal, that they're endowed with unalienable rights, that among those rights are life, liberty, and pursuit of happiness. And then importantly, when it comes to politics, the last two statements, that to secure these rights, governments are instituted. So the purpose of government is a limited purpose. The Declaration seems to suggest a political philosophy that says government isn't to be all expansive and do everything. It has a limited job of securing a set of enumerated rights. But it could be that when given powers to secure those rights, governments might abuse them. And so the fifth self-evident truth is that if a government becomes destructive of these ends, that is, it fails to do what it's supposed to do, the people have a right to alter or abolish it. So this is a brief statement of the justification that is given, and the, in terms of historical context, the most important thing is to realize the language here is abstract, and it's as if the colonists are no longer appealing to Great Britain. They're appealing to a wider world. And, of course, they say this explicitly. They're submitting their facts to a candid world. They're suggesting that they should declare the causes to the powers of the earth. So you don't see this set in the language of appealing to Parliament or British subjects. In fact, you don't see those words anywhere in the Declaration. You see this generic, rational kind of statement of political philosophy meant to appeal to those foreign nations who might be friendly to the revolutionary cause, like France.
3: It is a rational statement, as you say, and that gets me back to this point I made before the break and kind of teasing what we were going to talk about now. The reference to the Creator who endows us with rights, the reference to nature's God. Some people look at that, they look at it now, and they say, well, that's a reference to the Christian God. Is that what it was at the time?
4: Well, that's an excellent question, and there are a couple of ways that we might attempt to answer. One is by looking at all the references to the divinity in the Declaration, and then the other is to abstract from the context of the 1770s what were people thinking when they used God language like this publicly, and what kind of people were using it. So to the first part, God is mentioned four times in the Declaration of Independence. He's mentioned in the first paragraph when we refer to the laws of nature and of nature's God. He's mentioned in the second paragraph as the Creator. And in the final paragraph, he's mentioned twice when he is called the Supreme Judge of the world, to whom they're appealing for the rectitude of their intentions. And they also conclude by saying that they are giving a firm reliance on the protection of divine providence, capital P. So what we have is four different kinds of names for God here, and they certainly are consistent with a Christian understanding of God in this sense. The Christians affirm a God who is a creator. They affirm a God who is a lawgiver. They affirm a God to whom we can appeal and who calls himself a judge. And they affirmed also a God who cares for the affairs of man and exercises the kind of provident fatherly protection on whom we could rely. Now, this, of course, is not an exhaustive lexicon of the Christian understanding of the divinity, and it could be embraced by those who have non-Christian theological convictions. There are some political philosophers who have really worked hard to show how this is ultimately a political statement. If you look closely at those four namings of God, you see God is a legislator. You see also that God is the supreme judge of the world. And you see also that as the executor of provident protection, he's the one who carries out his will as an executive. So some have said, look what you see here. You have a God who exercises both executive, legislative, and judicial functions, and it's only God who can do those things without being tyrannical. And in the list of charges, what you have is some have grouped the charges against King George as a statement of ways in which he has violated legislative, executive, and judicial prerogatives of the colonists, and therefore has arrogated unto himself only powers that God should wield, and therefore he's a tyrant. Now, I have no reason to understand from any history I've studied that the founders who wrote this document thought of those references to God in that complicated way, but there are lots of ways that we could push and pull on them. It's also the case that some have emphasized one of these namings of God. For example, the laws of nature and of nature's God sounds eminently like a kind of Enlightenment deistic kind of reference to the deity, and if somebody would take that and run with it, they might suggest that the Declaration is not only not a Christian document, but an anti-Christian document. But to do that, one would have to ignore the other references to God. I think principally the document is an international legal brief that's not seeking to say a whole lot explicitly about the nature of God, but what it says isn't inconsistent with a Christian understanding, and this is largely because of the broader context. Most of the people who were American colonists at the time were church-going people. Most of them self-identified as Christians. many were imbued of a Reformed Protestant theology. They were committed to a kind of localist churchly life, and they imbibed deeply in a kind of theology of the national covenant, a belief that somehow or another they stood in a close relationship with God, and that the war that had recently been visited upon them was somehow a punishment for their sins, and that they needed to recognize God's overruling providence, acknowledge their sins, confess, repent, look for deliverance by placing themselves back within the covering of God's protective hand. This, of course, doesn't come from the Declaration, but what we do see is the Continental Congress issuing many fast day and proclamations, calls for fasting, prayer, and humiliation, some of them explicitly in the name of Jesus Christ. So we have a culture that is, if not overtly Christian in something like the Declaration of Independence, it is, as one of my colleagues in the history department here at Hillsdale used to like to say, the fabric of the American culture was stitched together with Christian thread. That means there's this thread of Christianity running through, but that may not be enough to say that, as some people like to say, that all the founders were Christians or that we were a Christian nation.
3: Well, in fact, I've got a little bit of a text here from March 1776, just a few months before the Declaration of Independence, a call by the Continental Congress for national repentance. It says we should confess and bewail our manifold sins and transgression, and by a sincere repentance and amendment of life, appease his, that is God's, righteous displeasure, and through the merits and mediation of Jesus Christ, obtain his pardon and forgiveness. Now, that's a pretty explicitly Christian statement, or Christian kind of statement. Let me just press you one more time on this, Dr. Kaldoff. Why don't you find that kind of language in the Declaration?
4: Well, I think we have to, whenever I talk with my students, we read a lot of these primary texts. And by the way, that proclamation you just read was the very one I had in mind. Who is the audience? A key thing in reading any text, who is the audience and what are we trying to move them? The proclamation that you just read was one addressed by colonial representatives in the Continental Congress to the home front, to the colonists themselves, to the soldiers on the battlefield, to amend their ways, that we need to get in the line with God's ways here. The Declaration of Independence is, again, submitting these facts to a candid world, and it essentially says we have a decent respect to the opinions of mankind, and so we're going to tell them why we're doing this. And what is these United Colonies are doing, they're assuming among the powers of the earth the separate and equal stations that they're entitled. So think of it this way. If you've got a variety of different powers of the earth, you've got France, you have Germany, you have Spain, you have Great Britain, and the list goes on. These are the various powers of the earth, and the colonists are essentially saying, we as a people are no longer British subjects. We are separating and joining those separate powers of the earth. Well, you're probably going to speak to those varied powers of the earth with different language than you would if you were talking to your home front, who had a kind of cultural and religious homogeneity.
3: So there's a recognition of God in the Declaration, a reference to God. We're going to talk after this break about how various religious groups kind of thought of that as the fighting continued in the American Revolution. We'll be right back.
10: If you're going to a Lutheran church, you should be hearing the name of Jesus more than the name of Martin Luther.
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10: And I think that's really what Martin Luther would want. 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
1: Coming up next hour, in fact, about a half hour from now, we will be talking about a theologian that Lutherans in America, and certainly Christians in America, owe a great deal to, although you may not know a lot about him, Francis Pieper, who was a writer as well as a professor, a seminary president, a synodical president. We'll be talking with Dr. John Woolraby about Francis Pieper coming up in about half an hour here on Issues Etc. Got about 10 minutes more now with Dr. Mark Kaltoff from Hillsdale College in Hillsdale, Michigan. And we are talking right now about the Declaration of Independence and the American Revolution. And let's get a little to that revolution now, Dr. Kaltoff. You have this declaration that comes early on. The fighting has already started, as we've pointed out, by the time the declaration is made. But early on in the going, there is this declaration that talks about nature and nature's God and all the other things we've mentioned by way of references to the deity. And for Christians, there is going to be a certain issue here when you run across biblical texts like Romans 13 that call upon people to be subject to the governing authorities. How did various Christians kind of square that with the whole idea of revolution? I suppose we could start in the obvious place and say, well, how did the Anglicans think about revolution? But maybe it's not so obvious, because there were at least Anglican lay people who were in favor of the revolution. Is that not right?
2: Oh, my, yes. We have to keep in mind that if we look at the period 1775, 1776, and we would go through and count heads, we would find that the Anglicans were, of course, predictably the largest denominational identity in the colonists, over a million. And there were just over between 3 and 3.5 million colonists at the time of the Revolution. And so you've got over a million Anglicans. So clearly, many of the patriots had to be numbered among them. And many of the loyalists, of course, who fled back to the mother country were Anglicans as well. But you had over 500,000 Congregationalists. You had 410,000 or so Presbyterians, a good number of Dutch Reformed. Interestingly, only about 25,000 Baptists. And German churches of some type were probably about 250,000. Catholics also were a very small number. But Anglicans were a very large body. So many of them were able to square this without much difficulty. I think an important point to make to begin this is that one of the things about American culture at this time, and I don't think this is an exaggeration to say that it was in some sense almost Bible-drenched. The Bible, as the sociologist Robert Bella used to like to say about 40 years ago, the Bible was the one book that Americans in the 17th and 18th centuries could be expected to know well. Biblical imagery was sort of the framework for public discourse, imaginative thought. People knew their Bibles. They picked up imagery all the time from it. For example, when we had declared independence, and among the ruminations of the early founders was to come up with a seal, a symbol for this new country. Ironically, it was Benjamin Franklin and Thomas Jefferson who proposed a picture of a seal that had the words around the outside that said, "Rebellion to tyrants is obedience to God," and then had a picture of Moses leading the Israelites through the parted Red Sea with Pharaoh's chariot.

0: chariots chasing them along. It was a conscious image to appeal to biblically literate Americans, which meant most of them, that Americans were to understand themselves as doing what the ancient Israelites had done. Some of them even referred to themselves as God's new Israel here. The point was, there were certain kinds of governors who were themselves not legitimate ministers of God in the sense of Romans 13. One of the best expositions of this was a sermon widely published throughout the Patriot colonies in 1776. There was a clergyman, a very influential New England clergyman, had been educated at Harvard, but has spent his career in the pulpit, named Samuel West. And he preached to the Boston legislature a sermon on May 29th of 1776, so literally about a week before Richard Henry Lee's resolution. The title of his sermon was On the Right to Rebel Against Governors. Now, a Harvard-educated clergyman is, of course, going to know the Book of Romans, and he quoted at full length Romans 13, 1 through 6, and he then paused and said, after reading the text, A very little attention will be sufficient to show that this text is so far from favoring arbitrary government that, on the contrary, it strongly holds forth the principles of true liberty. And then he goes on for some time in the sermon, pointing out that Romans 13 is an injunction for people to submit to legitimately constituted authority. And when that legitimately constituted authority turns itself into a criminal activity, undermining the very liberties of people properly given by God, that it also relinquishes them from obeying God. Now, my point isn't to defend Samuel West's exegesis of Romans 13, but it is to suggest that the American patriots who held swords in one hand often had Bibles in the others. They knew their Pauline epistles, and they understood about biblical injunctions, and they simply found that Paul's teaching did not apply in the sense of requiring them to submit to the tyrannical rule that they understood Great Britain was imposing upon them.
1: There's another famous sermon, and it had been an address, perhaps, made by Jonathan Mayhew from, about 1750, that people still continued to talk about 25 and more years later. It was a speech marking the centennial, really, of Charles I's beheading, which gave, I think, a similar kind of take to the one you're talking about.
0: Yeah, I think you're right. Mayhew was earlier, and his sermon was published as a tract. I think it was from roughly around the 1760s, maybe, that it was finally published. But the sermon on the execution of Charles I was delivered in 1750, and I think it was called something like A Discourse Concerning Unlimited Submission. And he was talking about the resistance to a tyrant was a glorious Christian duty. And therefore, it's not so much that we have this right to resist tyrants, but at some point it becomes a Christian obligation to overthrow those who are ministers of evil. This, of course, is a long question in the history of Western civilization's debates about political culture. Is it the job of Christians to submit to ungodly government regardless? And the American Revolution could be seen as one more installation in that centuries-long conversation.
1: Well, and Mayhew raises the question of the use of reason in this, because he leans a lot on saying, well, a rational person knows you're not supposed to submit to a dictatorial or tyrannical government. How did Lutherans come out on this? Maybe the Muhlenberg family is a good test case for us, because you've got Henry Melchior Muhlenberg, the so-called father of Lutheranism in America, who, for the most part, enjoined his parishioners, although he didn't urge it very strongly, to obey the king and to not go along with the revolution. But he had a son, famously, who unveiled his uniform as a soldier in the Continental Army right after church, and he went off to war.
0: Right, and I think that shows, in some respects, what might be regarded as the Lutheran ambivalence on this question. The Lutherans did not have a prominent place in the American Revolution, in part because their numbers were very small. In fact, in 1700, there were only seven Lutheran churches in North America, to my counting. And although that had grown to nearly 250 by the Revolutionary period, you just didn't have quite the numbers that were there to make a generalization that would be meaningful. But I think this example that you give is speaks well to the fact that a simple sort of hard Augustinian two-kingdom theology that says, I don't have any possible responsibility here, I'm just a pilgrim passing through, and if the government's bad, so much the worse. That didn't have complete purchase on all Lutherans, who were, some of whom, like you point out, were willing to fight.
1: At the National Archives to this day, the Constitution of the United States and the Declaration of Independence are side by side. I'll give you about a minute, Dr. Kaltoff. Is that appropriate? Or, as a lot of people say, do those two documents almost combust when they come into contact with one another?
0: Well, this is a point of discussion among political philosophers and historians. There are some schools of political philosophy that have gone to great length to argue that the Declaration and the Constitution fit together famously, as Abraham Lincoln would later say, like apples of gold in a picture of silver. And yet there are others who suggest that the Declaration of Independence says nothing explicit about a form of government. It says that people may put together any form as they think shall most fully affect their happiness. And this means it could be any number of forms of government. I think, would be difficult to say that the Constitution is antithetical wholly to the Declaration, but I also would say the Declaration isn't so prescriptive that it requires that the U.S. Constitution be the only frame of government that might grow out of it.
1: So, Dr. Mark Kaltoff, how do you intend to commemorate the Declaration of Independence this July 4th?
0: Well, it just so happens that I have some family that I don't get to see as regularly as I would like, and there's been sort of a spontaneous small reunion gathering about an hour and a half from here at a family member's home. So we're probably going to do a little bit of what John Adams recommended we should be doing tomorrow.
1: On the 2nd of July.
0: But we'll probably be doing it Friday still.
1: All right.
0: But
1: Dr.
0: he recommended
1: Mark
0: the 2nd.
1: Dr. Mark Kaltoff from Hillsdale College in Hillsdale, Michigan. Next hour, right off, we've got Dr. Matt Harrison from the Lutheran Church Missouri Synod, president of the Synod, to talk to us about the Health and Human Services mandate and the Supreme Court decision. And then Dr. John Woolrobby talking about Francis Pieper. We'll be right back.
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5: people who hold my view based on deeply held religious convictions aren't going to simply surrender those things. 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
6: I am over creative pastors. Don't be creative on me. 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Don't think you're smarter. You're probably not.
7: As a child, I've heard the voice of my father who says, "You're holy, you're forgiven, you're righteous." And my confidence is the confidence of a child that says, "That's what my dad said about me."
8: Duluth, Minnesota letter carriers, love, issues, etc.
3: Well, we're heading into a patriotic weekend with the Independence Day weekend coming up here. And it puts us in mind of government, which is there's something about being an American that we have this love-hate relationship with government. We were proud of the government that is put together by our Constitution. We're proud of our Constitution. We've had arguments. We continue to have arguments over what the Constitution means and what it actually says and what's actually in there. It's important to us. And the other founding documents, of course, can all stir patriotic pride in us, but at the same time, we have deep ambivalence as Americans about government. A lot of them, Americans see government as solution, some as problem, some as necessary evil. Now, it's not with patriotism necessarily. St. Paul, with pen in hand, writes the 13th chapter of the book of Romans. He has a very sober-minded approach, and he's writing these words, "Let every person be subject to the governing authorities, for there is no authority except from God." That's a sober-minded approach, especially for a man for whom the governing authorities were something very different from what we experience today in the free West. So how are we to understand Paul's admonition, his apostolic admonition in Romans chapter 13, especially as Christians who live under a very different government, very different system of politics, and very different system of representation than did that first century apostle? Welcome to Issues Etc. I'm Todd Wilkin. We're coming to you live on this Friday afternoon. It's the 3rd of July. We're coming to you from the studios of Lutheran Public Radio in Collinsville, Illinois. Thanks for tuning us in. The first hour we're going to spend with Dr. Mike Middendorf, author of the Concordia Commentary on Romans. We're going to be looking at Romans 13, talking about Christians and governing authorities. In hour two of Issues Etc., the church will be remembering Isaiah the prophet on the 6th of July. So we'll remember that prophet with Dr. Andrew Bartelt, professor of Old Testament at Concordia Seminary in St. Louis and co-author of The Fundamental Biblical Hebrew and Aramaic, also contributor to commentary on the book of Isaiah. Dr. Mike Middendorf is a regular guest. He's professor of theology at Concordia University, Irvine, California, and he's author of the Concordia Commentary on Romans. Mike, welcome back to Issues Etc.
9: Thanks, Todd. It's great to be here again.
3: When Paul opens that chapter saying, "Let every person be subject to governing authorities," in his context, who were the governing authorities?
9: Well, I translate that literally to authorities who are in high position. So you can think of the stories of Paul's missionary journeys where he regularly, all the way back to his first journey on Cyprus, and then as he goes through in Philippi and so on, that he regularly confronts the Roman authorities. But I think he by this would mean any kind of earthly authority, someone in a high position, and he will assert ordered there by God. So this would be the Roman officials he runs into, the local magistrates, but all the way then up to, of course, the Emperor Nero himself.
3: Why does he even bring this up? Is there a connection with what he's been writing up to this point in the Epistle to the Romans?
9: That's a great point that I think a lot of people overlook. Part of it's our chapter division, so we see Romans 13 and we assume, like in a book, it's a new chapter. But Paul has just been talking about how Christians should live, showing genuine love. So I think Romans 12, verse 9 through the end of the chapter is how Christians show that authentic love both within the Christian community and then to those outside of it. And at the end of chapter 12, he's talked about that Christians don't take vengeance into their own hands. They instead leave a place for the wrath of God. As God promised in Deuteronomy, "Vengeance is for me, I will pay it back." And Christians instead, much like Jesus calls us to do in the Sermon on the Mount, are to love their enemies, to feed them if they're hungry, to give them drink if they're thirsty, to not be overcome by evil done to us, but to conquer that evil with good. Well, if that's the case, as believers live here in this world, it sounds like either we're going to have total chaos or believers will just be pounced on and mistreated with no one to turn for help. However, right after Paul writes those words at the end of chapter 12, he says, no, if you're giving a place for the wrath of God, certainly judgment day, God's wrath will ultimately come upon evildoers. But in the meantime, God has a way that he's ordered for punishing those who do evil against Christians or in general, and commending those who do good, and that is through these earthly authorities. So the end of chapter 12 almost, not forces, but leads directly into what he explains in the opening verses of our chapter 13.
10: So is he writing, I mean, I know that he always is in some sense, but I get the sense in Romans 13 that Paul is acutely aware that he's writing for the ages, that and for people in vastly diverse circumstances. He operates within the realm of the Roman Empire, but even with that, in that, it was they had a very complicated system of governing authority, didn't they?
9: Yes, they did, and we see this, you know, in the ministry of Jesus, where the Roman Empire would often have a client king like Herod, who would manage or try to manage Judea for them in their place, a local ruler who would understand kind of the culture and the context of the people. Of course, that didn't always work so well. In Jesus' day, there's the Roman governors, Pontius Pilate, and so on. So, in the empire, there's a very diverse set of ways the Roman Empire would rule specific localities. And Paul now makes kind of this very general, wide-sweeping statement, I think, here in these first seven verses. It's interesting that when he does this, he starts with, let every person. So he therefore does what you mentioned, makes a very broad statement. This isn't just for believers even. This is kind of our first use of the law, that even unbelievers are subject to these authorities. And every person, whatever their context in relation to authorities placed over them, are called by Paul to follow what he instructs here. Now, it's true that he's writing to Rome, where the center of the empire is. A lot of commentaries put way, I think, too much stock into that what he's writing is, you know, going to be read by the Roman censors in government when he sends the letter, and so he has to be very sure to not sound rebellious or anything. Others are that his whole letter is kind of a hidden anti-imperial document. I think both of those are overstated. Clearly, the fact that he's writing to Rome resonates with what he says here about earthly authorities, but we can't limit it to that, and his general language makes it applicable to every person at all times and in all places.
10: He's not only talking about, what shall we say, formal governments either, is he?
9: No, if you just mean, you know, if we just think president, congressman, and so on, I think authorities who are in high positions, I think this would apply to public school teachers, to policemen, to judges that have that vocation, Paul would say, ordered by God, and that whatever that role might be with a specific person who has some high position of authority, these words would be applicable to how God's people and how all people should relate to those people.
10: Is he charting new territory? Is he saying anything new?
9: That's a great question. This is probably the most extensive, even though it's only seven verses, description of a Christian's relationship to governing authorities in the New Testament. But no, I think it's very important that we read the Old Testament. I saw you had Dr. Steinman on talking about Daniel, where this same kind of view of earthly authorities is laid out, that they're there by the hand of God. And Jesus, of course, with the give to Caesar what is Caesar's, when asked about paying taxes, kind of very much sounds like verses 6 and 7 here in this text. And then 1 Peter 2 also makes a very comparable kind of statement about how the Creator has divinely ordered authorities here in this world, and that we are obligated to be subject to them. So Paul is fleshing it out a bit more in length, but he's in concert with those Old Testament texts as well as what Jesus and Peter say.
10: With about a minute here, you say that this is a really good example of what Lutherans would categorize as a first use of the law, that is the curbing function, the general providential curbing function of God's law written on the heart, in the words, every person. What would you say about that, Dr. Middendorf?
9: Yes, I think that's exactly right. He doesn't start, well, let all of you Christians in Rome or let all followers of Christ be subject, but the every person, and he does in verse 5 bring up conscience, and it's important. Back in chapter 2, he asserted that even those without the revealed will of God have the work of the law on their heart and conscience, and I think he now is asserting that part of that is the call to be subject to the authorities that God has ordered here in this world.
10: Dr. Mike Middendorf is our guest on this Friday afternoon, July the 3rd. We're talking about Romans 13 on Christians and governing authorities. He's professor of theology at Concordia University, Irvine, California, author of the Concordia Commentaries on Romans. We'll be right back.

0: thanks to the following congregations for standing with us by joining the Issues Etc. 300. Messiah Lutheran, Seattle, Washington. Grace Lutheran, McPherson, Kansas. St. Paul's Lutheran, Bridgeport, Nebraska. Our Savior Lutheran, Raleigh, North Carolina. St. Paul Lutheran, Hancock, Maryland. Messiah Lutheran, Keller, Texas. St. John's Lutheran, Maple Grove, Minnesota. Grace Lutheran, Parker, Colorado. And Our Redeemer Lutheran, Harrington, Kansas. 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
0: Welcome back to Issues Etc. I'm Todd Wilkham. We're talking with Dr. Mike Middendorf, author of the Concordia Commentary on Romans, about Romans chapter 13, where Paul writes about Christians and governing authorities. Let's deal a little bit with the concept of authority. He mentions it quite a bit, governing authorities. He says there's no authority except from God. Those who resist the authorities are resisting what God has appointed. What is Paul's concept here of both the abstract idea of authority and of the authorities instituted by God?
4: Right. So God has put kind of his order into this world through creation. And in a number of places, you get how this manifests itself. One contemporary example, of course, would be marriage and family, also economy. But then another is kind of the roles of authority in society, that they're part of what Peter would call the kind of the created order. And Paul, four times in the first two verses of chapter 13, uses forms of the Greek word for order, ordered order. That works nice in English, that God ordered this, and it's kind of for the sake of order. So just as in family, husband, wife, parents, children, there's order in that set by God, so also in society at large, there is a way that God has set for there to kind of be law and order, to use a phrase, so that society will not just be chaos and rampant evil gone wild, but that God has a way of having things work according to his design or order, and this then works effectively through specific people. So that's a nice way to talk. There's abstract kind of authority, but no, he's talking about specific authorities who are in a high position, is how I translate verse 1. That is, a person who occupies a specific role. So then you have a very definite person doing a very specific task. So the abstract becomes very concrete as we encounter these different people in those positions in our daily lives.
0: So he has this view of, is it safe to say it is authority derived, all authority is ultimately derived from and delegated, I don't know what the best word here is, by God himself, from and by God himself.
4: Correct. So, and then we'll talk, I'm sure, about Lutheran Two Kingdoms understanding, but Paul will say also in our roles as parents or spouse, our roles in the economy, but then also in these roles of authority in government and other civic areas, that these come from God. Now, there are a couple of very important things here that, A, there is a higher authority. So if their authority is derived, that implies that the king or the president or the dictator is not the highest authority. Since their role comes from God, they derive it from him and are accountable to him for how they exercise it. So that means that, you know, the king might think, I'm king and I can do whatever I want. I have the absolute authority here. And Paul is saying, no, you don't, because what you have comes from God, and you're standing under his authority and are accountable to him for how you exercise it.
0: What's the basic task that God has assigned governing authorities?
4: I think Paul lays that out for us nicely here, is that in the civil sphere, if you're doing good, they should commend you or praise you. If you're doing evil, then you should have fear of the one in authority, because Paul will use very lofty terms, God's servant, God's minister, and he's there to praise those who do right, but then to carry out God's wrath against those who do evil. So at the end of verse 5, who carries out God's wrath on the wrongdoer, that goes back to what we talked about earlier in chapter 12, that vengeance is the Lord. He will carry out his wrath, again, ultimately on Judgment Day. But one way God carries out his wrath against those who do evil now is through these civil authorities. So basic functions are kind of just law and order. Punish those who do evil, but also commend and give approval to those who do what's right.
0: I guess the question naturally arises here, what about governing authorities that act in a wholesale way, quite contrary to God's revealed will? I mean, we can name many in the 20th century, and then, of course, they're probably multiplied in the centuries that have come before, but Adolf Hitler and the other kind of the great tyrants of the 20th century. How do we deal with that in the light of what Paul has said here?
4: Right, to be sure, that's something that college students always come up with, and that's kind of where the rubber hits the road. How do we explain and deal with the authorities that we see throughout history here in this world, sometimes who are just abhorrently evil? One, that their authority was from God, and they're accountable to him for how they use it. Therefore, they're going to have to stand before God and defend themselves one way or the other. But in general terms, at least as Nero is ruling here at this point in Nero's reign, Paul seems to say he's basically overseeing the carrying out in the Roman Empire of these basic, you know, punish the evildoer, commend those who do right, be subject to them. No earthly government has ever been perfect. Ours is flawed. Certainly the Roman Empire was a totalitarian, expansionist dictatorship. At the same time, we talk about the Pax Romana, that it kind of set up a basic system of law and order that let people, including the people of God, generally just kind of live, worship God, and pursue their lives without fear of just chaos running rampant. So then you can go on this scale and you can start saying, well, at what point does a government get so corrupt that Christians can't obey it any longer? And Nazi Germany is usually the one that comes up, but we certainly have many governments in our day, and we can think again at times when the Roman emperors kind of harshly went out and attacked Christianity. What then do Christians do? I think it's significant. Another number of commentators point out that Paul does not use the word for obey, any of the Greek words for obey here, but he uses the term be subject to. That means that Christians may, in cases like that, not actually obey the governing authorities, but even when they do so, they're still subject to those who are in those positions of authority.
0: So I guess kind of as in the case of, I mean, that's a very interesting tension to take it back to Nazi Germany. Those who opposed that regime, opposed it, disobeyed it, blatantly disobeyed it, many at the cost of their own lives. And yet, Paul would say they're still subject to it. Is that what we're talking about here?
4: That's correct. And then you're freed from that, trying to say, well, where is this government on the spectrum of good or evil? And my government's not perfect, so I don't need to obey it. Well, no. I think Dietrich Bonhoeffer is, of course, just the classic Lutheran example. I think he just sets a tremendous role model for us in situations like that, where the government has become so corrupt, they're actually doing the opposite, right? They're punishing those who do good, and they're commending and giving approval to those who do a great evil. So Bonhoeffer was not obedient. He started this underground illegal seminary, as I understand it. That was disobeying, but he was still subject to that authority, and eventually, it cost him his life.
0: Well, I think it's a tremendous insight and simple enough that anyone can understand it, that what he's calling for is subjection, not in every case obedience. But I would think also that for Paul, he would still view obedience, whenever possible, as the absolute norm. Is that right?
4: Yeah, correct. So unless either the government is commanding a horrible wrong or prohibiting you from worshiping or sharing the good news, you should just basically follow along and, as he concludes the discussion, pay your taxes, give them fear in the sense of reverence, give them honor, and basically, in general, day-to-day conditions, obey, do what they say, with things like the speed limit, paying taxes, setting out the basic rules that govern our society. The great biblical example of this kind of tension is the disciples, Peter and John, in Acts chapters 4 and 5, where they heal this lame man, they're called in front of the council, they're told to not speak anymore in the name of Jesus. Well, at that point, the authorities have crossed the line. They've not just dealt with civil authorities in the sphere in which they are responsible, but they've commanded what's contrary to the will of God. We cannot help but speaking of what we've seen and heard, and in the great line, we must obey, and there's that word, obey God rather than men. But they're still subject to the council and are arrested again by it, and so on.
0: What is this, he does not bear the sword in vain? We have a term, the power of the sword, that we often will employ to a simple shorthand for Paul's concept here. But what is the idea?
4: Scholars will go back and forth on this. Some even argue that the emperor had this special dagger that he used, and that's specifically what Paul is referring to. But there are enough comments in other literature that this is just kind of a symbolic reference to the authority, the power by which they can punish those who do evil, and it would then extend to capital punishment. So when that issue comes up, the sword there in verse 4 is sort of shorthand or an idiom for the power to actually, with force, carry out a punishment against an evildoer. And that use of force could, it doesn't have to, but could extend to the sword, which would at least allow for capital punishment. But it would include whatever the authorities might lay out, like paying your speeding ticket or being penalized for not paying taxes. You again can think of Paul's experience being thrown in a prison in Philippi and so on, so that as the government exercises punishing those who do evil, not always perfectly, it could extend to the power of the sword literally, but it's, again, shorthand for however they might forcibly enact a punishment against someone.
0: But it does kind of set out a principle. I'm sure that Paul really didn't intend to get too philosophical about it. He's far more pragmatic, but it does set out a principle that human government is ultimately, and I think we'll kind of get this into the two kingdoms realm, it ultimately has a very limited arsenal that it uses to enforce its order, and that is ultimately reason and force. And behind the reason stands the force, too. Let's talk about that difference between what Lutherans call the two kingdoms. It gets us into the realm of the church, but I think we have to contrast the two. How would you describe it, Dr. Middendorf?
4: Right. So here we're dealing in the left-hand kingdom, where God, again, has established this order, and it plays itself out in society through these authorities in high position. And correct, so you've kind of got this, okay, general circumstances, yes, they should lay out law and order, we should do good, we should be subject to what they say, what happens when people aren't? What happens when Christians or other people are trounced on by evildoers? Well, in that case, you're not just going to rationally argue out how should this play out, but then we have police officers who carry weapons, who use force, who ultimately, correct, have this coercive power to carry out God's will against those who practice evil. Again, in the left-hand kingdom, we can talk about the right-hand kingdom of grace, where there's forgiveness, there's mercy, there's compassion. And we just had a beautiful example there at the recent church shooting that, yes, the governing authorities should go after the person who did that in Charleston and should use coercive force to arrest, to punish. But then we had the beautiful Christians who said they forgave him and called him to repent and stuff like that. That was just a beautiful example of both kingdoms doing their role at the same time in that incident.
0: Dr. Mike Middendorf is our guest. We're talking about Romans chapter 13, where Paul talks about governing authorities. He's professor of theology at Concordia University, Irvine, California, and author of the Concordia Commentary on Romans. 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
1: Welcome back to Issues Etc. I'm Todd Wilkin. We're talking about Romans 13, governing authorities in advance of this Independence Day weekend on this Friday afternoon, July the 3rd. Dr. Mike Middendorf, author of the Concordia Commentary on Romans and professor of theology at Concordia University, Irvine, California, is our guest. You also point out, Mike, that Paul's language here is pretty interesting. He uses, as you say, some pretty lofty language to describe those who actually implement God's instituted authority. Talk about that, if you would.
7: Right. Not only does he keep reporting, this is from God, this is by God, this is God's whatever, but in verse 4, he's God's servant. In Greek, that's diakonos, from which we get deacon, and that functions as a church term in the right-hand kingdom already in the New Testament. And then in verse 6, he's God's minister. And again, there the Greek word is liturgos, from which we get liturgist. So again, the Lutheran understanding really helps here that in the right-hand kingdom of the church, deacons and liturgia, liturgy, those are ways in which God acts in his right-hand kingdom of grace, but then in the left-hand kingdom, God has also ordered these things and put specific people in those roles for their specific functions, and as they carry that out, as they occupy that vocation, as it were, again, another great Lutheran understanding, they are, in fact, serving, ministering as God's person in regard to carrying out those specific roles.
1: Would we be pushing that language that he uses there, the kind of cultic language, as you say, not cultic in a negative sense, but kind of cultic in a sacred sense, would we be pushing it too far to say that Paul is strongly implying sacred responsibilities here? Obviously not churchly, but nonetheless divinely instituted, therefore sacred responsibilities to those who bear the sword and execute justice on God's behalf in temporal authority.
7: Yeah, I don't know if sacred be the best word, but at least divinely instituted roles. He clearly is using that language and talking in that way. And it perhaps would be better in the United States. We don't often use that terminology, but countries that have a prime minister, they're still using that term, which has, again, a real religious connotation of ministers in the Church of God. But then it also conveys that there is a person who's also a minister of God occupying a role in civil authority, and that he is serving God, and then he should be ministering to the people, not with the grace, forgiveness, mercy, or again, we'd have chaos in the left-hand kingdom of the world, but who's ministering to people by punishing the evildoer and approving of those who do what God intends. So yes, again, I think vocation helps us understand that these also are God-ordered roles, and again, serving God and ministering to people by carrying them out.
1: In the best of all possible worlds, we would have people occupying these positions of authority who were aware of the fact that they're acting upon a higher authority. At the very least, perhaps not a Christian sense of that, but that sense of I'm acting on a higher authority. That's often not the case. Probably in human history, very rarely the case when there are leaders or governmental systems that say, look, we're here simply as stewards of this authority. So what do we do when those who actually occupy those positions recognize, in an extreme case, Dr. Middendorf, no authority higher than the state itself?
7: Right, and then we always get into trouble when we think, as individuals, but with worse ramifications, that I'm an autonomous person and I can do whatever I can do with whatever position I have. I mean, that's sinful, that sinful nature, that's going to run amok, whether we're just an employee somewhere or a boss, or in this case, that will certainly happen when someone has this coercive authority and they're bent on misusing it with no accountability to God for it. So, I mean, you have to, again, consider the context of Nero, who thought perhaps he was accountable to the Roman gods, but not the true God. And Paul's asserting, whether aware of it or not, his authority is from God. He's accountable to God for it. The great Old Testament example is Cyrus, who Isaiah talks about as God's Messiah, even, to bring his people back to their homeland, even though Cyrus doesn't know or acknowledge Yahweh is the true God. So the reality is Cyrus is in place by God and used by God, but the downside is God doesn't force or coerce these civic authorities to do his will any more than he does in the right-hand kingdom. So while they have coercive power, God is not, manipulating how they use their power. So then the sinful nature can get in there and power can go to our head, and absolute power corrupts, and absolute power corrupts absolutely. And in the 20th century, I mean, we've just seen horrendous examples of this. I guess we could rest on, well, Hitler's accountable to God and he's going to be brought before the judgment seat of God. Okay, what do we do in the meantime? And that could be a corruption on a lower level, as we would experience it here in our country as well.
1: So really, this is why the church prays for those in governing authority, because we live in a fallen world. I mean, I remember the kind of the common thread that runs through the church's prayers on Sunday morning when it comes to governing authorities, that they would govern. The lots of talk of wisdom, of acting according to God's will, even if they do it unwittingly, things like that. Is that the impetus for the church's prayer for governing authorities?
7: Right, and I think that I end my section on Romans 13 that's being edited now with 1 Timothy 2, 1-4. I think there Paul explains, right, just as you're talking about, in our worship, that we make pleas, prayers, petitions, and thanksgivings in behalf of all people, in behalf of kings and all the ones being in a high position. So he's talking about the same thing, and here he gives the great so that what? Not that they would forcibly coerce Christianity on people, not that they would use their power toward evil, but we pray so that we might lead a quiet and tranquil life in all godliness and respectfulness, so that there's basic law and order, so that God's right-hand kingdom can exist and flourish in the midst of that left-hand kingdom order that we pray would be effectively administered by those in authority.
1: What about Christians themselves? Paul doesn't address it directly, but there is a framework here in which we can address it. Christians themselves serving as part of the governing authorities.
7: Yeah, it's beautiful. I think at the time Paul writes, right, there are very few Christians in such positions of authority. There are certainly some. A Philippian jailer becomes one overnight, as it were. But as the church grows and spreads, there are these tendencies always, in different directions for the church to totally withdraw from society, kind of like the monastic orders, or for, if you think of the Amish and ascetic groups, there's this tendency of the church to try to take over the culture. We can again think like the Roman Catholic Church in the Middle Ages, but the best kind of Lutheran understanding is that, as Niebuhr said, Christ and culture in paradox, that at the same time we got the right-hand kingdom, we have the left-hand kingdom. Okay, can a Christian then exercise these governing roles, something that by and large isn't the case in Paul's day, but certainly in our country, many fine Christians in roles of authority, and even throughout the Roman Empire as years went by. And I think our Article 16 of the Augsburg Confession just nicely reiterates why God put order in here through governments in the world. He established rules and laws, and then goes on to say, Christians may without sin occupy civil offices and serve as princes and judges, render decisions, and so on, so that a Christian citizen lives in both kingdoms, so in God's kingdom of grace, and then as a citizen, responsible to be subject to the authorities, pay taxes, and so on. But a Christian also can rightly not only live in the right-hand kingdom of grace and mercy, but also be called in their vocation to serve as a police officer, a judge, of a president, a congressperson, and to kind of walk that balance of what Niebuhr calls Christ and culture in paradox, and carry out your vocation in both of those spheres.
1: Let's take another break. When we come back, we'll have 10 more minutes with Dr. Mike Middendorf. We're talking about Romans 13, Christians and Governing Authorities, on this July the 3rd. He's professor of theology at Concordia University, Irvine, California, author of the Concordia Commentary on Romans. In hour two of Issues, Etc., a few days in advance, we will remember, along with the church, the prophet Isaiah. The church will remember him on July the 6th. Dr. Andrew Bartelt, professor of Old Testament at Concordia Seminary in St. Louis, will be with us to remember Isaiah in hour two of Issues, Etc. today.
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1: Lutherans talk a lot about doctrine, liturgy, and vocation, but as Martin Luther would say, what does this mean? In a book called Didache, Issues Etc. regular guest Professor John Pless brings together the Bible, the small catechism, and the hymnal to teach the faith. He shows how what we believe is expressed in our daily lives and in our worship. You can find Didache online at emmanuelpress.us. Welcome back. I'm Todd Wilkin. We got 10 more minutes in our conversation on Romans 13, Christians and Governing Authorities. Dr. Mike Middendorf is our guest. I have a couple questions to kind of round off our conversation. One of them has to do with, since we're going into the Patriotic Weekend, into the Independence Day weekend, we often, we're going to hear songs like God Bless America. I mean, these are the parlance of American politics, kind of the basic hymnody of our life together as Americans. And to the subject of patriotism, does Paul require that we love our nation, that we have that kind of patriotic fervor for our nation, or is he talking about something different than that?
7: I think he would say, in its proper context, there's nothing wrong with that, to have that kind of civic pride. I mean, I don't think he's talking about that in terms of the Roman Empire. And again, whether you like your government or don't like your government, whether you, we could say, like your president or don't like your president, well, Romans 13, 1-7 still applies. Whether your emperor is Nero or you're in a country like ours where, at least founded on Judeo-Christian ethic, allowing these, like you say, American hymnody, you know,

0: kind of the left-hand kingdom, and what we're doing is kind of appreciating what Paul says, that these authorities come from God. This is the way he's ordered things. But praise God and be thankful that, that we live in a land where we can, by and large, freely practice our religion, that we have what 1 Timothy 2 said, where we can live in quietness and serve our God and praise him and gather in Christ's name, and that we can also then actively participate as Christians in various roles of government. Now, again, we have tensions, especially the last week, of exactly how this plays itself out, but I think there's a proper way to do that without, again, going overboard and kind of equating, you know, America is God's uniquely Christian special country, kind of the Jerry Falwell moral majority, we Christians are going to take over here. Clearly, Paul doesn't envision that, at least here in Romans 13. But again, keeping that tension of the two kingdoms are separate. But yes, we can positively praise God and ask for his blessing on our country and have that kind of civic pride, but not equate that then with God's right-hand kingdom in which we live in Christ under his grace, mercy, and forgiveness.
1: I mentioned at the beginning of our conversation, it is a strange American tension. I'm sure other people at other times have had it as well, where Americans tend to view government with a mixture of that kind of patriotism, but also many view it as a necessary evil. We have two ends of the spectrum, as an absolute necessity for life, in other words, kind of a nanny state, or at the other end of the spectrum, well, government has to be there to kind of keep the traffic running all in the same direction, but it's a necessary evil. Does Paul adopt either of those attitudes toward governing authorities?
0: Yeah, I think he's a little bit closer to the, you know, necessary good and evil, right? It's a necessary good because if someone breaks into my house and steals my stuff and beats up my wife, it's good that there's a way that God can carry out his wrath on the evildoer. It's good that there's law and order in the traffic system or whatever. So I think the necessary, both good and evil, is kind of a proper way of understanding it. And again, just avoiding kind of merging the two kingdoms, but keeping those, as Niebuhr would say in paradox, but keeping your foot in both at the same time.
1: What we're celebrating this coming weekend is, in fact, and we call it Independence Day because it was the severing of ties from one governing authority and the establishment, very slowly, it took decades afterwards to fully establish another governing authority there. Should Christians have some tension about that? We don't want to belittle freedom or liberty, any of those kinds of things. But scholars have asked, was the American Revolution, something that Christians ought to have supported? What are your thoughts there?
0: Right, and that Christians were debating that back when the very events were taking place in the 1700s, and on both sides of the issue, I think. College students will ask that as well. I would, you know, my kind of flippant answer, it would be hard to justify or at least argue that Paul would be saying it was right to take up arms to start a battle for independence against the British authorities based on what they were doing. Were they acting out of their bounds? Yes. Did it rise to the point of armed resistance? Paul might say, my view would be he'd probably say no. Was it perhaps inevitable that the two would have been separated eventually, one way or the other? However it would have happened, the United States from Britain, again, I think that probably true. So, again, it's hard to, I think, say Paul would be for the taking up arms to battle forcibly against British authority the way it happened. Again, may have been inevitable eventually anyway, but that's how I would read Romans 13.
1: You have mentioned here in passing several times Reinhold Niebuhr's work, where he lays out kind of the various different ways that Christianity has related to governing authority: Christ against culture, Christ of culture, Christ above, Christ as transformer. And the one that you have talked about here is actually not Niebuhr's preference, but it is the Lutheran preference here, and that is Christ and culture in paradox. That brings us back to the two kingdoms. How would you best describe that?

0: Yeah, I think that kind of resolves this dilemma of what we see in Romans 12 and Romans 13. They kind of go back to where we started again, too. How can we as Christians love our enemies, pray for those who persecute us? Clearly, in the scriptures, how can we do what Paul says in Romans 12, not take vengeance into our own hands, try to overcome evil with good? How can that exist at the same time Romans 13 is clearly put in place to punish evildoers? We're told not to, but then God has a way of doing it. So I think the best understanding, correct, is that in paradox that we're in both kingdoms at this point, and we have to properly kind of carry out our duty to Christ in his kingdom of grace as we serve him. But then also we live as citizens and are to heed what Paul lays out here in Romans 13. So I think that makes the best sense of the New Testament's descriptions by Jesus. Give to Caesar what is Caesar, to God what is God's. How do you understand that? Romans 13, 1 Peter 2, that they, I think, all kind of have a framework, something like the Lutheran Two Kingdoms understanding, and that we can praise God certainly for his gifts of grace and mercy in Christ. We can also this weekend, you know, praise God for our country, ask him to wisely direct our leaders to follow his will in that left-hand kingdom authority as well.
1: Dr. Mike Middendorf is professor of theology at Concordia University, Irvine, California. He's author of the Concordia Commentary on Romans. 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Ask about the Concordia Commentary on Romans by Dr. Mike Middendorf. Mike, thank you so much for your time.
0: You're welcome. 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
1: When we come back in Hour 2 of Issues Etc., we're going to spend some time with Dr. Andrew Bartelt, remembering a few days in advance Isaiah the prophet. The church remembers him on July the 6th. Well, we do live as strangers in this world, but we're not left as mere strangers wandering around. We are part of this creation. We have been built by our vocations into this ordered creation. And Paul's quite clear that while we are not citizens here of this world, we are subjected, like citizens, to the authorities of this world. That's a good thing. It's not a bad thing. It's a good thing. God intends it for our good and for the good of all mankind. Does it always turn out good? No. That's why Christians are reminded that while we are in this world, embedded in it, we cannot extricate ourselves from it any more than we could extricate ourselves from our own fallen flesh. We're not of this world. And our citizenship, our commonwealth, says St. Paul, is with Christ in heaven and in the world to come. In the meantime, we live as, well, as Jesus would say, if one strikes you on the right cheek, turn to him also the other. Take no vengeance. God has provided a way for justice and for the right to prevail most of the time in this world. But we as Christians in Jesus Christ look for the world to come. When we come back, we'll talk about the prophet Isaiah. I'm Todd Wilkin. Stay tuned.
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6: I am over creative pastors. Don't be creative on me. Don't think you're smarter than those who put the liturgy together, the church fathers, and those that have given us our hymnal. Don't think you're smarter. You're probably not.
7: As a child, I've heard the voice of my father who says, "You're holy, you're forgiven, you're righteous." And my confidence is the confidence of a child that says, "That's what my dad said about me."
8: Duluth, Minnesota letter carriers love Issues, etc.
1: This is a time in, at least for Christians here, in the long history of the United States where people are beginning to think seriously again. This isn't the first time Christians have thought about this, but think seriously again about what it means to obey government and what it means to, when necessary, disobey government. We're called to obedience to governing authority. There's no doubt about that. St. Paul makes it quite clear that there is no government, no authority that is established that has not been established by God. And yet, even our own country is based upon a rather outlandish act of civil disobedience, one that was, well, done an ocean away from that authority, and it cost a lot of lives and led to war. But it is a long tradition and a long teaching that we obey God rather than men. The American Revolution was not a case of obeying God rather than men, but Christians today might find themselves in opposition not to some foreign tyrannical power, but to their own government. Wondering, when do I draw the line to obey God rather than men? When does God's word speak and it must silence the demands of government? Greetings and welcome to Issues, Etc. We're coming to you live on this Thursday afternoon, July the 2nd, from the studios of Lutheran Public Radio right here in Collinsville, Illinois. I'm Todd Wilkin. Thanks for tuning us in. The first hour, we're going to talk about the prophet Daniel and obedience and disobedience to government. He's a great example and a great teacher in that respect. Dr. Andrew Steinman will be our guest a little bit later. Dr. Patrick Dean will join us. He's professor of constitutional studies at the University of Notre Dame. He has a recent column for First Things titled "The Power Elite." We're going to talk about the corporate backlash to Indiana's Religious Freedom Restoration Act and how it has played into the recent, well, the recent media coverage and the recent governmental action and the recent activism regarding the Supreme Court's decision to legalize homosexual marriage. Then Pastor Brian Ketchelmeyer will join us, as he does every week. Our series, Christ in the Old Testament, today, Ezekiel chapter 2, Ezekiel's Call, that's coming up in the second hour of Issues, Etc. You can join us for the next 2 hours with questions or comments, 1-877-623-6943. 877-623-6943. 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Joining us to talk about the prophet Daniel and obedience and disobedience to government, Dr. Andrew Steinman. He's Distinguished Professor of Theology and Hebrew at Concordia University, Chicago, author of the Concordia Commentary on Daniel. Dr. Steinman, welcome back to Issues, Etc.
9: Always good to be with you, Todd.
1: What's the basic lesson or theme that we draw from Daniel's account there, especially the first part of that Old Testament book about obedience and disobedience to government?
9: Well, I think the one thing that we can learn from Daniel is it's not always a simple case of as soon as the government says to do something, we can just simply disobey if we find ourselves in conflict because of our faith. There are times when that happens in the book of Daniel, but there are times also when in the book of Daniel, a little wisdom shows that there are other ways to handle the problem than simply being disobedient. And this is especially true in the first chapter in the book of Daniel.
1: Give us the context of how Daniel the prophet finds himself, not only himself, but he and his other exiled companions, how he finds himself not just under a foreign power, but actually in the halls of that foreign power by God's providence.
9: Well, Daniel was part of the early captives taken to Babylon when the Babylonians were trying to bring Judah under their control. The kingdom of Judah had survived for quite a few years, even after the northern kingdom of Israel had fallen to the Assyrians. And now the Babylonians were kind of in control of that part of the world, and they were trying to bring the people of Judah under their control. This happened in several invasions, and in one of these early invasions of Judah, the king was left on the throne, but many of the elite were taken to Babylon. And this is what happens to Daniel, is he's taken to Babylon, and since he was young, the Babylonian king, Nebuchadnezzar, decided to take him and several other young Judeans and train them for service in his court. Having these foreign men in his service in his court would kind of also give him kind of a ready resource for talking about how to deal with the people back in Judah. Eventually, Judah would fall, and many of the Judeans would be brought into the Babylonian captivity. But Daniel's kind of in the first wave before the actual fall of the city Jerusalem. So he's here being trained to be a member of Nebuchadnezzar's court, one of his servants to serve in the civil administration of the Babylonian Empire, which is going to dominate the ancient Near East for a couple generations.
1: We should note here that this is not just a foreign power. This is a thoroughly pagan power, that the major conflict that Daniel and his companions will face as they attempt to be obedient to government insofar as they can will be religious and political in nature. Talk about that.
9: Yeah, well, like everybody in the ancient Near East, except for the people of Israel, the Babylonians were polytheists. They believed in many gods. Now, they had a chief god in their pantheon, but they were very much, in line with everybody else. They worshipped many gods. They certainly would have found the Judean belief in only one god almost incomprehensible, but certainly something that was beyond their normal assumptions. So that right away would have brought Daniel and the other Judeans in the captivity into conflict. And we have to keep in mind that in the ancient world, there was no such thing as we think of in the modern West, and especially in America, as separation of church and state. And so political and religious concerns were mixed together, and to not go along with the religious concerns of the state could be seen as treason, as political rebellion by the authorities, as much as they saw it as religious rebellion, because they simply didn't make a disconnect between the two like we might do in modern America and much of the modern Western world. So when Daniel, or his companions have to defy the king's religious demands, it's seen also as defying him on a political level. We can see this, you know, same type of thing in some countries today that don't have separation of church and state. And so we might think of many Muslim-majority countries where, you know, you pretty much have to be Muslim to get along, and if you're not, it can become very difficult. Modern Egypt has a sizable Christian population, about 10% of the population of Egypt, and yet they have to tread very carefully because they're in a state where 90% of the population assumes that everything is going to happen in Muslim terms. And so at times, you know, you have persecution of Christians there. Churches are burned. People are beaten and sometimes even killed for their Christian faith. And Daniel's facing kind of the same thing in his context, where everybody's assuming that it's no problem worshiping another god because, after all, we believe there are many, many gods. So what's the difference if we have another one? Where Daniel is thinking just the opposite. There is only one God who created heaven and earth, who chose Israel and called them to be his special people. And that's just almost incomprehensible to the people that Daniel is serving. And so it's bound to bring him in conflict with them.
1: And how significant is it that he and his companions aren't simply citizens or even, you know, lower on the totem pole slaves, but they are brought in a sense as junior members? It sounds like initially junior members of the king's court.
9: Yeah, well, and apparently the Babylonians did this with a lot of conquered people. They would bring them in. The idea was to try to take the conquered peoples, in this case the people of Judah, and take their best and brightest and Babylonianize them, if you will, to bring them into the Babylon's court, make sure their loyalty was to Babylon and not to their native place, wherever that might have been, and thereby exert a certain amount of control over the populace that they had conquered. Ancient empires were always nervous about rebellions from people, and the Babylonian solution to this was to take the best and brightest out of the land and make them their own. And so this is exactly what is expected of Daniel and Shadrach and Meshach and Abednego, that they would become good Babylonians, in effect, even if not full citizens or completely fully trusted as native Babylonians. But Babylonian in thought and action, kind of culturally Babylonian, even if they weren't ethnically Babylonian.
1: Dr. Andrew Steinman is our guest. We're talking about the prophet Daniel and obedience and disobedience to government in advance of our Independence Day weekend. We're getting some thoughts for application in our present day situation, especially here in the U.S. when we come back from this break. The exceptions that Daniel and his companions feel the need to make begin very small, with just the food they eat. They refuse the king's rich food, and it's not because they're health nuts. We'll find out why they do and how, from one thing to another, they eventually, and Daniel himself eventually, finds himself having to choose between God, the first commandment, and at least a king who from time to time would claim to be God. We'll be right back. Thanks to the following congregations for standing with us by joining the Issues Etc. 300. St. John Lutheran, Springfield, Pennsylvania. Zion Lutheran, Detroit, Michigan. St. Paul's Lutheran, Long Beach, California. All Saints Lutheran, Charlotte, North Carolina. Redeemer Lutheran, Colorado Springs, Colorado. Shepherd of the Lake Lutheran, Garrison, Minnesota. Emmanuel Lutheran, Kansas City, Missouri. And Holy Cross Lutheran, St. Genevieve, Missouri. 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
1: Welcome back to Issues Etc. I'm Todd Wilkin. Dr. Andrew Steinman is our guest, distinguished professor of theology and Hebrew at Concordia University, Chicago, author of the Concordia Commentary on Daniel. We're mining Daniel for some observations and some sound teaching on obedience and disobedience to government. Dr. Steinman, it starts very subtly, but I think the genius of the way the story is told here by the author is he's kind of giving us a foreshadowing of bigger things to come. When Daniel and his companions refuse the king's rich food, why did they do this? And is it, in a sense, a foreshadowing of what they will be facing in their predicament?
9: Scholars have debated, you know, exactly why they refused to eat. And, you know, there have been lots of theories on this. But personally, I think they're simply trying to keep the command of God in the law of Moses, that there are certain foods, certain animal foods, that they cannot eat. What they do is quite ingenious, because their request shows that they are obeying the government as much as possible while still trying to obey God. This is a foreshadowing of what's to come, because very clearly the king is trying to make Daniel and his friends part of his royal court. And the king's food, this sumptuous dining table that the king has every night, by bringing these young men into it and including them in it, he's signaling that they're going to be part of his government, part of the administration of his empire, and he's trying to make them, again, culturally Babylonian. And by refusing to eat the king's rich food, they could be seen as initially rebelling against the king's plan to incorporate them in his administration. So they're placing themselves, you know, potentially in a position where they could be imprisoned or even lose their life for kind of a treasonous act, if you will, of refusing to kind of eat the same type of stuff that the king eats, and being seen as part of his loyal administration. What I think is genius about their solution is twofold. One is that they recognize, you know, that it's not the king directly who has control over them. The king has put an administrator in charge of all the young men captured from all the different countries, not just from Judah, to see that, you know, that they're given this food and eat it. Well, Daniel and his friends recognize that there are kind of levels of authority here. You know, oftentimes we don't just answer to, say, the supreme authority in our country, what we would think of as the federal government. We also have other levels, state, local, and a number of officials. And so the genius of this is they go to one of the lower officials and eventually find one who's willing to cut them a little slack and do a little bit of an experiment. And And what they ask is, and this is the other brilliant part of their plan, is give us only vegetables to eat. And I think this was an easy way of explaining to them what they felt they could eat without violating God's law. Now, there were some animals that could be eaten. You could eat beef, but you couldn't eat pork, right? You could eat fish of some types, but not other types. You couldn't have shrimp, for instance. That would be forbidden by the law of Moses. So instead of trying to explain, well, we can eat this meat, but we can't eat that meat. We can eat this fish, but we can't eat that one. Instead, they simply say, give us nothing but vegetables, because there were no non-kosher vegetables. It made it easy for their overlords. So the two brilliant things that they did was, first of all, realize that there are levels of authority and find the right one to appeal to while still remaining loyal to the rest of their obligation to the government. And the second was, by not making their case overly complicated for the authorities, making it easy for this authority that was over them to determine what they could eat by simply giving them vegetables. And so as we read the story in chapter 1, it turns out that the diet that they're on makes them appear much more healthy than those who were eating, you know, everything at the king's sumptuous banquet table. And so eventually everybody's put on that diet, not just them. And God blesses them in that they found a way to both keep the fourth commandment and the first commandment. And this shows us that we don't always have to simply have a knee-jerk reaction to government when government asks us to do something which we know is against our faith. Sometimes there are ways of appealing to certain authorities to allow us to keep both commandments at the same time. And in this case, Daniel was wise enough to see that he could navigate both of these commandments at the same time. And I think it's a great instruction for us, because we shouldn't simply assume that we always have no choice but civil disobedience. Sometimes there are much wiser ways where we can show ourselves to still be good citizens and at the same time good members of a greater kingdom, the kingdom of God.
1: The second incident, again, it kind of, I think, great in its subtlety, is that Daniel finds himself in the position of having to interpret, as part of the king's court, one of the king's dreams. And I don't think the dream turns out to be really good news for this king or for the future of his dynasty. And I think the subtlety here is that he speaks this truth. He's not disobeying the king, but he's speaking truth to power, as they used to say back in the day. Talk about that, if you would.
9: In Daniel chapter 2, the king sees a vision. He actually has a dream at night, and he calls his advisors in, the Bible often calls them wise men, and asks them to tell him the dream and interpret it. Well, of course, they're dumbfounded, because it's one thing to interpret a dream. It's another thing to tell somebody what they dreamt. I mean, imagine getting up in the morning and your spouse says to you, I had a dream last night. Tell me what I dreamt. I mean, you would say, I can't tell you what you dreamt, right? And this is the problem that these Babylonian advisors find themselves in, and they keep appealing to the king, we can't tell you the dream. And they make an interesting religious claim. You know, nobody can do this except the gods. Remember, they believe in more than one god, except the gods, and they don't dwell with human beings. And so they assume that there's many gods who might know what Nebuchadnezzar dreamt, but they don't dwell with human beings, so we don't have any access to find out what you dreamt. And so the king, who apparently thinks this is a very important dream and wants to know exactly what it meant, he basically says, well, it's going to be off with your heads if you can't tell me. And since Daniel and his three friends are, kind of apprentice to these fellows, they're also in danger of losing their lives. So Daniel asks for time, again, recognizing that, you know, he's not defying Nebuchadnezzar and, in fact, not reporting to him directly. It's this executioner that has been sent around. He says, give me the night, and tomorrow I'll tell you. And so he goes home, he prays to God, and God reveals the dream to Daniel, and Daniel goes in and interprets this dream of a statue made out of four different metals, starting with gold at the top, then silver, then bronze, and then down at the feet, it's iron, and eventually iron mixed with clay. And then he explains this dream because God revealed it to Daniel. And by the way, there's a beautiful prayer where Daniel praises God, who can reveal things. And so we see this nice contrast between the Babylonian religions, where God doesn't dwell with human beings, to the true religion, where God does indeed, through his Holy Spirit, dwell with his people. And in this case, so closely dwells with Daniel that he reveals the dream. So Daniel explains the dream, and also in the dream, there's a stone that comes out of heaven and smashes the statue and grows into a great kingdom, which of course is the coming of God's kingdom in Jesus Christ. Well, when Daniel has to explain this dream to the king, you're right, it's not exactly good news, because he says there's going to be a succession of empires or kingdoms that God has set up, and that's why the statue has these four different metals. And even though Nebuchadnezzar is the first metal, he has to tell him, your kingdom is not going to last forever. It's going to be replaced by another, and then another, and then another. But Daniel, you know, is also very clever about the way he does it. Because in talking about the first kingdom, the golden one, he doesn't just say, well, that's your kingdom. He says, you, Nebuchadnezzar, are the head of gold. A very diplomatic way. Of course, Nebuchadnezzar, as king, identifies himself as the kingdom, kind of embodied in him, his person. And even though he talks about the other three kingdoms as kingdoms, he talks about the head of gold as if it's Nebuchadnezzar himself. Very diplomatic turn of phrase. Of course, he's talking about Nebuchadnezzar's kingdom, and he's going to have to break the good news, the bad news, that it's not going to last forever. But he does indeed interpret the dream, does tell Nebuchadnezzar that the dream ends with God establishing a kingdom, this rock that comes out of heaven, grows into a great mountain that occupies the whole earth. This, of course, is the universal reign of God. And Nebuchadnezzar accepts the dream, even though it's not maybe exactly what he wanted to hear. Nevertheless, Nebuchadnezzar accepts what Daniel has told him because Daniel was able to tell him the dream before he told the interpretation. And I think that's key here, that Nebuchadnezzar probably understood that this was a very important dream. And this is why it troubled him, and he wanted to know, and why he wouldn't tell his advisors, because I think, although the Bible text doesn't say this, but I think he was afraid that if he told them a dream, they'd come up with some interpretation. But he wanted to know that it was the right interpretation, and if someone who had enough insight from God to know the dream could also know the interpretation, that would convince him that it was right, even if it wasn't good news. So at the end of the chapter, we have Nebuchadnezzar praising Daniel's God who revealed the dream. And so here again, we have Daniel showing deference to the king, very deftly understanding the ins and outs of government, and how he could still again be loyal, in a sense, to the government that God had placed over him, keep the fourth commandment, and at the same time glorify God, thereby also showing his absolute commitment to keeping the first commandment.
1: We'll take a break. When we come back, we'll continue our conversation on this Thursday afternoon, July the 2nd, with Dr. Andrew Steinman. We're talking about the prophet Daniel and obedience and disobedience to government. When we come back, it's going to become no longer the subtleties of the beginning chapters. It's going to be a direct conflict that Daniel must, he must deal with. And he and his companions find themselves not only being disobedient to the king, but in fact being punished by the king for that disobedience. I'm Todd Wilkin. This is Issues Etc. We're talking about obedience and disobedience to government in the prophet Daniel with Dr. Andrew Steinman.

0: In 1521, at the Diet of Worms, Martin Luther was asked to recant his writings. Luther responded, "Unless I am convinced from the sacred scriptures that I am in error, I cannot and will not recant. Here I stand. I cannot do otherwise. God help me. Amen." Will you stand with us as we proclaim these Reformation truths in the 21st century? 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
0: Welcome back. We're talking about obedience and disobedience to government in the prophet Daniel. Dr. Andrew Steinman is our guest, distinguished professor of theology and Hebrew at Concordia University of Chicago and author of the Concordia Commentary on Daniel. Dr. Steinman, by chapter 3, what might have been, you know, kind of problems that Daniel and his companions could solve more easily, they obviously are very good at navigating the political landmines of their positions there as exiles and yet members of the king's court. Nebuchadnezzar seems a rather fickle individual here. I don't know what to make of this. One minute he's praising the God of heaven as Daniel's God, and then the next thing he's setting up an image to be worshipped. The famous chapter 3 is Daniel and his companions, or his companions, in the fiery furnace. This is a direct act of civil disobedience. They simply have to disobey. Take us into it, if you would.
6: Yeah, Nebuchadnezzar apparently wants to unite all of his advisors and under his realm and make sure they're loyal to him. And he does it by setting up this statue in Babylon that everyone is expected to worship. Now, this is a kind of a convocation of all the administration in the outlying provinces, which may explain why Daniel wasn't there, because he's not part of the outlying provinces administration. He's part of the administration in Babylon itself. But Shadrach, Meshach, and Abednego had been assigned positions out in the provinces with a lot of other officials. And so he calls them all together, and he says, "I've set up this statue. You have to bow down and worship it when you hear the music playing. And so the music plays, and everybody bows down except for Shadrach, Meshach, and Abednego. They simply cannot worship an idol, and they refuse to do so. And at this point, you know, they're following the precept that the first commandment is indeed first for a reason. That trumps everything else. And they must obey the first commandment, even if it involves breaking the fourth commandment here, because they cannot obey the king. And so they refuse to worship. It's reported to the king they've refused to worship. He calls them in effect, gives them a second chance with a very strong threat, you know, that they're going to be thrown into this fiery furnace if they don't do it. And so here, you know, there's not another level of government to work with. Before Daniel and his friends could work, you know, on a lower level and work things out. But here they're dealing with the supreme power. There's no appealing to it, and so they simply have to refuse. And they make an interesting statement. They say, you know, even if our God doesn't rescue us, from the fiery furnace, we make no mistake, we're not going to worship any other god. And Nebuchadnezzar sees this as treasonous, as disloyalty to him, that if you don't worship the gods that he worships and that he demands that you worship as part of kind of loyalty to him, this is treason. And so he has them thrown to the fiery furnace, and as many people know, God rescues them. They're not harmed. And Nebuchadnezzar sees their rescue and once again praises the God of heaven, as he calls him, that Shadrach, Meshach, and Abednego worship. You know, and it's hard for us to understand how can he be praising God in one instance and then worshiping these other gods. But I think it's pretty clear from reading the book of Daniel that Nebuchadnezzar never quite becomes, you know, a committed believer in Israel's God in the sense that he comes to believe that Israel's God is the only God. He's willing to acknowledge that they worship a powerful God. But like many, many pagans in his day, when he comes across a new God, he's just willing to say, oh, well, there's many gods. And so he incorporates it into his belief of many gods, and that's why he's, you know, not quite ready to make the leap from being a polytheist to a monotheist and believing that there is only one true God. And so it looks to us like he's, you know, going back and forth, but in his mind he's not, because I don't think he ever quite gets the idea that Shadrach, Meshach, and Abednego and Daniel believe there is only one God, and that one to worship anyone else is committing an act of disloyalty to the one God who created heaven and earth. And so Nebuchadnezzar comes to have a great respect for the God of Shadrach, Meshach, and Abednego, but never enough respect to come to the conclusion that he's the only God.
0: There are two other incidences here that fall under two other successive, I guess, a transition between two dynasties, between two really kind of two empires. And in both cases, Daniel has to be the one to deliver the bad news. The first one is kind of, there's bad news, but don't worry, you'll get restored to Nebuchadnezzar. He's told by Daniel, or in a dream, and Daniel's interpretation. Even Daniel doesn't want it to apply to him, but he's forced for a year to live kind of out of his senses like an animal, and then he's restored, and it comes true. The next one is more dire, and that is the famous proverbial writing on the wall. Take us into that one, if you would.
6: Yeah, well, it's the night actually before Babylon's going to fall. The Persians have surrounded the city and have it under siege. This is a couple kings later, after Nebuchadnezzar. A man named Belshazzar is in charge of Babylon at this point, and he decides he's going to throw a banquet. I guess he feels secure within Babylon's walls, that perhaps they'll just survive the siege. And so he throws this banquet, and the wine flows, and perhaps because he's had a little bit too much wine, he makes a bad judgment. He decides to have the vessels from the temple that Nebuchadnezzar had captured before he destroyed Solomon's temple, those vessels that had been dedicated to the worship of Israel's God, bring them in. They drank out of them, and they toasted their pagan Babylonian gods. Well, you can imagine that God is not pleased with this. Not only are they disrespecting the one true God, but they're also using that disrespect to praise gods who don't exist. And, of course, God never tolerates the existence of other gods in his presence because they don't exist. No matter what human beings think. And so at the banquet that night, we're told God sends a message to Nebuchadnezzar through this hand that appears and writes a message on the wall. And Belshazzar is stunned. He's scared witless, really, screams for his advisors to come in to read the writing on the wall and tell him what it means. And we're told that none of his advisors can read it and interpret it. And so finally the queen, or perhaps the queen mother, the text is not all that clear, but here's the commotion, and she comes in to the banquet hall and says, well, there's this fellow who served your predecessor Nebuchadnezzar, and he can interpret it. And so she identifies Daniel, and Daniel is called in to interpret the writing on the wall, and he does this. And it's not good news, because basically it's three words in Aramaic, and these three words all talk about judgment on Belshazzar because of his disrespect to Israel's God. He's basically told in the end that his kingdom is going to fall. And this is, of course, the beginning of the fulfillment of the dream that Nebuchadnezzar had had, that when Daniel was a young man and he had interpreted back in chapter 2. Well, now Daniel is an old man, tells Belshazzar that the kingdom is going to fall. What I find interesting in this chapter is Daniel is not nearly as diplomatic with Belshazzar as he was with Nebuchadnezzar, and part of that may be his outrage, too, at what the king had done, but also he knows what's coming. He knows that the kingdom is going to fall as soon as he is able to interpret the handwriting for the king through God's power. And so he's a lot less respectful to Belshazzar because he's the outgoing power, and the Persians are going to be the incoming power to which Daniel will then be subject. And we're told that that night the city fell and Belshazzar was killed and the kingdom was turned over to the Persians. And so the interpretation that Daniel gave, basically his way of serving as a prophet to the king, shows that his prophecy was true, and a new power is in town now. It's the Persians.
0: Let's take a break. When we come back, we'll get to the last and probably the, for Daniel, the one that is a life-changing, well, you could probably bet that he would not forget the night he spent in a lion's den with lions. Even if the Lord had shut their mouths, it still had to be a memorable night for him and for the king when he discovers that the man he had sentenced to death for refusing the king's edict about praying to other gods is in fact still alive. Someone must have been protecting him. We'll talk about the obedience and disobedience to government in the book of Daniel with Dr. Andrew Steinman for another 10 minutes. In hour two of Issues, Etc., we'll spend some time with Dr. Patrick Deenan talking about the corporate backlash against Indiana's Religious Freedom Restoration Act and how it plays into the recent Supreme Court decision. And Pastor Brian Ketchelmeyer will lead us through Christ in the Old Testament in Ezekiel chapter 2.
7: If you're going to a Lutheran church, you should be hearing the name of Jesus more than the name of Martin Luther.
0: Pastor Trevor Sutton, author of the book Being Lutheran.
7: And I think that's really what Martin Luther would want. He made it quite clear that this faith is not to be based on him, but is to be based on Christ alone.
0: You can purchase Being Lutheran at issuesetc.org or by calling Concordia Publishing House, 1-800-325-3040. Being Lutheran, the Issues Etc. 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
9: I like to think of the deaconess vocation as driven by two things, the love of Christ and the needs of our neighbor.
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9: First, the deaconess is moved by the love of Christ, who came not to be served, but to serve. Yet I think we can also see the profound needs around us, broken families, loneliness, despair. 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
0: For more information on the Deaconess Studies program at Concordia Theological Seminary, Fort Wayne, Indiana, visit ctsfw.edu or call Concordia Theological Seminary at 1-800-481-2155, 800-481-2155. Welcome back. I'm Todd Wilkin. We're talking about obedience and disobedience to government, and we're walking through the book of Daniel, the first seven chapters of the book of Daniel in that respect. Dr. Andrew Steinman is our guest. Dr. Steinman, the final chapter we're going to deal with here is the famous chapter 6. It's Daniel in the lion's den. There are a couple things to note here that I'd like you to explain. First of all, this is a scenario cooked up by Daniel's opponents in the king's court, a law written pretty much just to catch Daniel. And they cover all the bases. No one should make any petition to God or man for a specified amount of time, a law that they know Daniel is bound to break and incur and they even write it in such a way so that the king himself can't go back on his word. Tell us about that famous account.
6: These other advisors get jealous of Daniel. He's, very clearly the favorite of the new Persian administration. And he's promoted to be one of the three main administrators in the kingdom of Babylon that they've taken over. And the king is thinking about making him, you know, kind of the number one administrator. And so they move into action, persuade the king by really appealing to his vanity. No one can make any petition, any prayer, if you will, to any god or person other than you. And so the king signs this petition because he thinks, well, this is a good thing, probably thinking, again, he can unite his kingdom around himself and his person. He's thinking, maybe my advisors have come up with a politically astute move here. But what we're told, and this is told us again in the book of Esther, is that the Persians had kind of a curb on the king's power, and that was that if the king made a decree, he couldn't take it back. This, I suppose, was to give a little stability in the law so that the king couldn't just change his mind tomorrow and everybody's acted one way on the basis of the law one day, and then the next day, you know, everything has changed and they're going back on it. And so probably for stability's purposes, the king was not allowed to take back his own decree. And so they make this decree, you know, and during the month, nobody's going to pray to anybody else. And so Daniel finds himself into in a similar situation to Shadrach, Meshach, and Abednego, back in chapter 3. However, it's a little bit different twist. Back in chapter 3, it was a question of being forced to worship a false god. Here, it's kind of turned around. It's a question

0: Daniel doesn't try to get around this by saying, oh, well, I just will go 30 days without worshiping. That's just as unacceptable as breaking the first commandment by worshiping a false god. We're called to worship God, and our worship is something that is active and constant in our lives. And Daniel is not going to stop praying. And so he goes to his home, to a room that he has that faces in the direction of Jerusalem. That's the direction he always prays. And he prays like he always did. And, of course, they catch him right away. And the decree's punishment is to be thrown into a den of lions, assuming that he's going to be consumed. And many people know the outcome of the story. God protects Daniel. The next day, the king goes back to the lion's den and finds that Daniel is alive. And Daniel gives credit to God. God sent his angels and shut the mouths of the lions. And so the king now understands that he's been tricked, that this law was put in place not so much to honor him or to unite his kingdom, but to get at Daniel. And he actually has the advisors who talked him into this rather foolish decree thrown into the lion's den. And we're told that they're consumed right away. Before they even hit the ground, the lions are attacking them. And so we're shown, you know, that God looks out for Daniel, but is not all that happy with these advisors who tried to prevent Daniel from worshiping. And this shows us, you know, that persecution can come in two forms. It can come in one form where the world and authorities try to lead us to worshiping false gods. And even in modern America, we face that kind of dilemma where people want us to really acknowledge a God that's not the biblical God, kind of a general God of the world, but without being distinctively Christian and Christ at the center of our worship. But then there's the other type of persecution where they want to forbid us from worshiping our God. And although in the Western world that has not been as prevalent, I kind of worry whether that type of persecution is going to be coming our way, given recent developments in the Western world, and I think a greater and greater hostility towards Christianity in the Western world, that we may face this yet in our lifetimes, where the government doesn't just try to get us to worship the wrong God, but actually try to prevent us from worshiping the true God and prevent us from honoring Christ. And that is something that the seventh chapter of Daniel really brings home to us, that type of persecution also exists.
1: So finally, with just a minute here, we find ourselves in Daniel's position quite often. What is the best single application that you could make from what we studied here this afternoon for us in our current situation? We've got only about a minute here, Dr. Steinman.
0: Well, I think the best application of all this is that the first commandment is the most important commandment. It's why God placed it first. And above all else, we have to honor the first commandment. That's what God calls us to do. But at the same time, He also calls us to be wise. And if we can find a way to honor government while not breaking the first commandment, that is how we should go about doing it. But in cases where there simply is no way available to us, we're going to have to, as Christians, show that our loyalty lies with the kingdom of God, not with the kingdoms of human beings. And at some point, we're called to therefore, be civilly disobedient when there is no other way. But we need to be careful and wise, because there are times when there is a way to do both, but not in the way that maybe the authorities originally thought.
1: Dr. Andrew Steinman is Distinguished Professor of Theology and Hebrew at Concordia University, Chicago, author of the Concordia Commentary on Daniel. You'll find a link to that at our website, issuesetc.org. 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There are other resources there from Dr. Steinman as well. Dr. Steinman, thanks for being our guest.

0: You're welcome, Todd.
1: When we come back in hour two, we're going to talk about the corporate backlash to Indiana's Religious Freedom Restoration Act, how it is that business not only played a role in that, but also big business got on board and made gay marriage happen in the United States. There's no doubt about it. Dr. Patrick Deenan will be our guest, and then Pastor Brian Ketchelmeyer will be our guest. We'll do Christ in the Old Testament, Ezekiel chapter 2. What does he do? He avoids disobedience to government at all costs, except one, and that is disobedience to God. He doesn't go looking for an opportunity to be disobedient, but and he is clever as clever can be, trying to find ways to still obey the government and obey God. But when it comes down to it, push to shove, it must be God rather than men. I'm Todd Wilken. Hour two of Issues, Etc. in 5 minutes.
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1: Well, I can speak from personal and now 23 years of experience on the subject we're about to discuss with Joanna Hensley, parenting a child on the autism spectrum. One of my children is on that spectrum, and it took my wife and I a long time, the better part of 10 years, to figure it out. He was very high functioning, so that was part of the reason it slipped by us. We always knew that something was different. We always knew that there were unique challenges to raising this little guy, not a little guy anymore, but we didn't know what it was until finally a very helpful special ed teacher just happened to pull me into her office one day, and she said, "You know your son? He's textbook on the autism spectrum." And within the next year, we had that confirmed. And the challenges are real. And because they call it a spectrum, sometimes the challenges are very intense and sometimes they are less intense. We're going to talk about parenting a child on the autism spectrum. Joanna Hensley joins us. She's a Lutheran pastor's wife and mother of 6 children, including an autistic son. She's a Latin teacher for an online classical Christian school called Wilson Hill Academy. She joins us from Adelaide, Australia. Joanna, welcome to Issues, Etc.
5: Thanks for having me.
1: Tell us about your 12-year-old son, Sammy.
5: Well, the biggest news about Sammy is he's not 12 anymore. He just had a birthday the other day, so he's a teenager now. He's 13, and he loves football and Lego and Star Wars and our backyard chickens. But he also has autism, and on top of that, a language disorder. So he is quite different from other kids socially. He just doesn't understand the world the same way other people do, and that's a challenge for him every day.
1: You say not high functioning. What does that mean in the world of the autism spectrum?
5: Yeah, so when you're thinking about children with autism, there's so many different children with autism, and each one is going to have a unique set of challenges and also giftedness. We might say that someone is high functioning when they're still able to have relationships and go to school and grow up and have a job and this sort of thing. But then there's other people who have a more severe autism where they're not able to do all of those things, or at least they're not able to do it as much as you might expect neurotypical people to be able to.
1: So when did it begin to dawn on you and your husband that Sammy was on the autism spectrum?
5: When Sammy was about 2 or 3, we noticed a delay in his language. And that would be the first thing that really caught our attention and had to start going to see all of the specialists. He just wasn't talking. And I want to be clear for the listeners, sometimes children start talking late, and there's absolutely nothing wrong with that child. There's no autism. There can be any number of things there. But in our particular situation, he just wasn't learning to talk, and that was our first sign.
1: So what are the biggest challenges in raising a child on the autism spectrum?
5: I think there's a lot of challenges. One is going to be just dealing with your own set of expectations that you have for your child. When you're looking down at your beautiful baby, you're not necessarily thinking of all the hard things that are going to be ahead. You're dreaming big, and that's what mothers should do, I think. But coming to terms with expectations that are not going to be met, mourning those expectations, that's a hard thing. Also, finding the support that you need, whether it's support that you need for your child, so therapists and doctors and specialists, but also finding support that you need as a parent, because negotiating those social situations can be tricky, especially when you've got a special needs child on top of that, and you want to be able to support your son, but also just live your life and accomplish your goals. So finding that support can be hard.
1: My wife and I have raised a child on the autism spectrum. He has Asperger's and very high functioning, but it has been an enormous challenge day to day in other respects. One of the things it's taught us is that we cannot predict what is going to be a problem on any given day in any given situation. Has the same proven true for you and Sammy?
5: Absolutely. I can relate to that. Because you sort of think, what kid doesn't like pizza or going to the fair or birthday surprises? And I could just think, well, that would be my boy. He doesn't like any of those things. And it does make it hard when you try to do things that you think are going to be a success, but then it turns out to bring on a terrible meltdown. And you just feel, I think as a parent, there's a responsibility and almost a failure that you think, you know, you just aren't able to predict what's going to make him happy. So that is definitely a hardship.
1: You use that term meltdown. That's actually a term that we've used in our family as well, and my adult son uses it as well. It helps to explain these crises that occur sometimes, as you said, unpredictably. They're not just emotional. They're, at least in our experience, it's been a lot of emotions, including a deep sense of frustration. Is that true for you as well?
5: It is. And one thing that I always try to remember is, as frustrated as I might feel when my son is going through that, he is feeling many times more frustrated because those emotions that he's feeling are real, and he is trying to interact with the world in a way that he just, like he's trying to play by rules he doesn't know or something like that. So it's genuinely hard for him, and that's why even though when it happens at the most inopportune times in public or in social circumstances or something like that, it can be really hard for me, but I'm always trying to remember to look at it from his perspective too.
1: You say that homeschooling Sammy was a very good decision. Why is that?
5: Well, we started off in a special needs preschool, and I don't blame the teachers at all. They were lovely with him. I know they worked really hard. And this is a shout out to special needs educators across the world. I know you're working very hard to help our kids. It just wasn't the right fit for him, though. His anxiety was through the roof. And because he was trying to wrestle with that fear, he wasn't able to learn anything along the way. And different people with autism have different challenges, but for our son, it's not an intellectual disability. He's still capable of learning. It's just that it needs to be presented to him in a very different way. And so for that reason, when we brought him home, we were able to take some of that fear away from learning, get his anxieties under control. I also think, as a mother, I have studied that child since the day he was born. And so it does make sense that I would be the one who would go that extra mile to present the material in just the way he needed it to present it so he could learn.
1: It's such a complex problem of parenting and of growing up on the autism spectrum. When my son was old enough to articulate it to us, I distinctly remember having a conversation with him when he was in the early years of high school that opened my eyes, where he said, you know, people think that we can't receive the same stimulation that everybody else does. But he says it's the opposite. We can't filter the stimulation. We can't deal with it all at once. And when he told me that, I suddenly had an entirely different way of approaching the way I dealt with him as a father. What has your experience been there?
5: Well, our son isn't yet able to vocalize that idea, although I suspect that it would be true for him as well. He feels so deeply and he observes the world so acutely that he doesn't tune out anything. And I think that's why those extra noises or those flashes of light or all of the different details of the world do overstimulate him. And so when he can get to that quiet place where he can really focus on things, it's almost like he's unstoppable because he does have that real depth of thought, that depth of feeling.
1: Joanna Hensley is our guest, a Lutheran pastor's wife and mother of six children, including an autistic son. We're talking about parenting an autistic child. What has helped Sammy's communication skills the most? We'll find out next.

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1: You're invited to an open house Sunday afternoon, November the 17th, at the only classical Lutheran school in Greater St. Louis, St. Paul Lutheran School in Hamel, Illinois. 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
2: We're talking with Joanna Hensley about raising an autistic child. I'm Todd Wilkin. This is Issues Etc. In about a half hour, we'll discuss the new caliph of the Islamic State with Dr. Alvin Schmidt, author of The Great Divide, The Failure of Islam, and The Triumph of the West. Joanna, what has helped Sammy the most with his communication skills?
3: Well, so for our son, he learned to read before he spoke, or before he spoke conversationally. And this is one of those things that I almost discovered by accident just as part of our homeschooling journey. You have a certain set of goals that you're trying to achieve each year. And so learning the alphabet and learning the letters and learning how to read, getting your phonics in, right? All of those things are things that I knew should be age appropriate for him. And so I wasn't sure, with him being almost nonverbal, I wasn't sure how much of that would really connect with him. But we went through and he started to learn to read. And when he saw the words, it gave him a visual language, right? So much of our language is based on what we hear. And that's the way most people learn language, is by hearing it and listening to it. But for Sammy, he needed to see it. And so seeing the written word really helped him to take off. And then, as an extension of learning to read first, I also taught him grammar. And part of this is because in my introduction, you said I'm a Latin teacher, so I'm sort of into grammar just anyway. But I went ahead and taught Sammy language grammatically. So I would, for example, show him the structure of a subject noun verb, right? The cat ran, the bird flew, the boy swims. Whatever the sentence was, I broke it down to subject noun verb again and again and again. And then he saw it. He saw that structure, which then I could add in maybe a direct object, maybe a prepositional phrase. I could make it increasingly more complex. And I feel like it was almost like his Lego. He saw how words can fit together in order to build bigger things. And now, to this day, he speaks very grammatically. He's learned English almost like how we learn foreign languages. So he's learned it grammatically, and now he's able to express himself much better.
2: So grammar was kind of the mechanism by which he could structure his, not his thoughts, but the way he expressed himself. I mean, for most people, we pick that up without understanding any of those rules, but those rules were that gateway for him.
3: Exactly. It's almost topsy-turvy to the way most people learn. Babies learn how to speak when they're, two or so, because they've heard other people speaking around them. And then they learn to read, and then they learn their grammar. But a lot of the grammar is just what sounds right. To Sammy, nothing sounds right, because the sound, like the listening part, is where he has a disconnect. So for him to see it written in a consistent way with very orderly and predictable patterns, that is what he was able to use to unlock his conversation.
2: How do the younger children in your family relate to Sammy?
3: We have ups and downs like any other family, I suppose. But I do think that it is a unique challenge for us. As my younger ones are getting older, you know, they do understand that Sammy is different from other kids. And I've talked with some of my other children about how he has autism. But we also talk a lot about how Sammy is made in the image of God and how we love him and he's part of our team. And I sometimes say, you know, if if something would happen to you, to another one of my children, if you had an accident or something that would make your brain not be able to function the same way, we would absolutely love you in the same way as we love all of our children, right? We don't love each other based on our behaviors or how well our brains work. And it also helps that since I have 6 kids and 5 of them are neurotypical, that critical mass of our family is not revolving around autism. It's not revolving around Sammy. He's a part of it, but he's not the center of it. So I feel like Sam really learns a lot from them. He learns that as a family, we do go to parks and we play, and we do go to swimming lessons, and we do go to parties, and we do these things because the other kids are able to do them. And then he comes along and participates as he is able to.
2: What kind of practical daily accommodations have you put in place for Sammy?
3: Yeah, we do a lot of the typical things for a child with autism. So he goes to speech therapy. He's got psych. He's got occupational therapy. And really, so thankful for the team of therapists that we have working with Sam. I think his whole life we've been blessed with good therapists who are helping him to be the best Sammy that he can be. And in addition to that, I also have respite for me as mother. So on Friday afternoons, we actually receive funding through a program that they have here in Australia that pays for someone to come and take care of Sammy on Friday afternoons so I can have a bit of a break. And this is something I'm really, really thankful for.
2: What have been some of his biggest breakthroughs?
3: Thinking back on these 13 years, it's hard to count the breakthroughs because I feel like as a mother of a child with autism, if you have the eyes to see them, you will see breakthroughs all the time. For example, just recently, I see how he plays football with his brother in the backyard. And that's something that he never would have been able to do even a year ago. I see that he has started to participate in a nature club with some other homeschooling families that we do here in Adelaide. You know, those sorts of things would have been beyond him, like I said, even a year ago. And that's the thing. If you're a parent of a child with autism, you've almost got to train yourself to be amazed at each of these little things because they're not little for Sam. It's a big deal for him that he is doing those things. And so it almost brings an extra reason to celebrate when you see that he's able to accomplish those sorts of goals.
2: You mentioned the things that he loves, and often the loves of kids with autism are almost obsessions. It's sometimes kind of funny. But what they love intensely. And what they love, it becomes for them almost kind of their whole world. Is the same true for him?
3: It is. I think I mentioned he loves our backyard chickens. Those chickens are true friends for him, and he takes good care of them. He feeds them, and he waters them, and he gathers their eggs. And sometimes he'll even tell us which egg came from which chicken. He'll say, this one's from Padme, or this one's from Amy. Or he has a real care for those chickens. And yeah, maybe some people might call that obsessive, but you know what? I love that he loves something in creation. And another thing that he can sort of be that way with, actually, is part of the catechism, like the Ten Commandments. He's really good at his Ten Commandments and his meanings, and he studied them as part of his First Communion classes. And so that would be another thing where, yeah, maybe it's a little bit obsessive when he, you know, is going around trying to figure out which commandments applies in any given circumstance or in a book that he's reading or something like that. But, you know, it's not a bad thing. He's delighting in the gifts that God's given him, and he does it with intensity.
2: Talk about, then, your son's place in the life of your congregation.
3: We've been very fortunate in the congregations that we've attended to have people who've been very supportive of Sam. I know that it's not always the case, though, because I talk to other families with special needs children who feel alienated or disconnected from their churches. That's not our challenge. Everyone has welcomed him and welcomed our family, and they don't mind talking to him after church about the chickens in the backyard. I think they kind of like it, you know. So in that sense, they've been really patient, and I'm thankful for this because church is one of, well, I'd say it's the most important thing in Sammy's life and in my life too. I suppose thinking about how church needs to be that safe place where he can come rather than feel that he's not welcome because of sounds that he might make or the way he looks.
2: Joanna Hensley is our guest. We're talking about parenting an autistic child. From church life to the liturgy on the other side of the break, we'll talk about why the liturgy has proven so important for him. Right now, many churches are planning their budgets for the next fiscal year. You can promote your confessional Lutheran church and support the worldwide outreach of Issues Etc. by becoming a congregational sponsor. 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
2: 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I'm Todd Wilkin. We're talking about raising a child with autism. Joanna Hensley is our guest, a Lutheran pastor's wife and mother of six children, including an autistic son. 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Joanna, we were talking about Sammy's life in the congregation. How has the liturgy proven to be very important for him?
3: Sammy loves the liturgy because it is predictable, it is routine, there is repetition. And I think for those reasons, it's not just good for a child with autism, but I think any child is going to benefit from the beauty, the routine, the repetition that is part of the liturgy. It enables him to participate, albeit in limited ways, but he's still able to participate because he's able to predict what comes next. And also, we were talking about the intensity with which, you know, our children feel things. Sammy feels his sin intensely. I think he's aware of his shortcomings, and he is so eager to confess his sins and to receive absolution and even to receive the Lord's Supper. This has been such a gift for us and for Sammy that he is communing now. So thankful for our pastors who've brought him to this point. But he feels very deeply that sense of remorse and his need for forgiveness, and the forgiveness that comes from Christ is just such a treasure for him.
2: How important have relationships with other parents of special needs children been for you?
3: Oh, hugely important. I didn't know a lot of families with special needs children before I had Sammy, but now I feel like even complete strangers are suddenly friends, because whether it's just exchanging a knowing glance at the grocery store, or I have had hugs and tearful conversations, even with complete strangers on the street, just because you both know that you've got children who have some challenges ahead, who require a lot from mom, and that gives you a sense of camaraderie with one another, because it can be very isolating to be a parent of a special needs child, and maybe you can relate to that too. You can feel left out of things, or like people don't really understand what your reality is. So when you meet another parent with a special needs child, I'm always glad to have that opportunity to bond with them.
2: You gave him a biblical name, Samuel. What has that come to mean to you?
3: Well, even before Samuel was born, I've always loved that image of the boy Samuel resting in the house of the Lord. And that resting in the house of the Lord is what I wanted for my son and what I still want for him. And so that's why, even before we could have ever guessed that he would have autism, that's why we named him Samuel. And I think more and more as I see him growing into that position of rest in the house of the Lord, I know that God loves him, and I know that God is calling him to a particular task that perhaps I don't understand fully, but I know that God understands. And to think that my son might be able to hear God calling him and respond, "Here I am, Lord," that's what I want for him, and that's why I named him Samuel.
2: Raising a special needs child often means that you'll be actively caring for this child for the rest of your life. How do you think about that?
3: I think a lot of different things about that, because it's something that is in the future, and I suspect that my answer and my attitude toward that will change once he is actually older and I'm actually in that position where I'm saying goodbye to my other kids, but Sammy stays behind. But I can say now, and I can say this quite honestly, I don't fear this. I love him with all my heart, and the idea of keeping him around home, I think he'll probably end up helping me just as much as I help him, as he's already done so much to help make me a better person. I think this will just continue, and I think about how he is my neighbor, and it is my privilege to love and serve him, even if it is hard every single day, and it is. I'm not looking forward to him growing up so that I can stop serving him. You know, I want this to be something that continues, and I consider it a special privilege that I'll be able to grow old with Sam by my side. That's what I hope for.
2: In that vein, how do you look at raising a child on the autism spectrum in light of what the Bible says about all of our lives under the cross?
3: It is hard to raise a child on the autism spectrum. It's hard emotionally, physically, spiritually. There is very real suffering there, and happiness is not always guaranteed. But that's the point, isn't it? God doesn't spare us suffering, but he joins us in our suffering. And because he has joined us in our suffering, he's able to give us joy and a peace that passes understanding. And that is not successful in the eyes of the world, but I'd far rather be in the shadow of the cross looking at that peace that passes understanding.
2: What would you say to a parent of a child who's just been diagnosed on the autism spectrum and they're very fearful of what lies ahead?
3: Yeah, well, it is a fearful thing. It is a difficult path for you as a parent and also for your child. Also, there's a lot of conflicting advice out there and pressure on parents. There's with so much that can be done through early intervention. Sometimes as soon as you get the diagnosis, the first thing you do is add in this battery of therapies and everything. And that can be a very intimidating thing. But my word to parents out there is you are not alone on this path. Find me, find other parents that can relate to what you're going through, even if it's just a support group online. You're not alone in this. There is going to be a grieving that is only natural when you receive this kind of diagnosis. But God has designed families that include autism. And even though this does affect everyone in the family, because of God's design, it will affect everyone for good, even if you don't realize it right away. And my prayer would be that this family's heart can grow more compassionate towards others, especially others who are different or those whom the world thinks inferior, that these families can see strength where others would see weakness, and where hearts can grow in faith, because we do have to rely on God's grace every step of the way. And I would hope that these families' eyes can be open to see beauty, especially perhaps where the world can't see beauty, to see joy in loving your child who is God's child too, and to remember every day that because of Jesus, a glorious resurrection awaits us all.
2: Joanna Hensley is a Lutheran pastor's wife and mother of six children in Adelaide, Australia. She's a Latin teacher for an online classical Christian school called Wilson Hill Academy. Joanna, thank you very much.
3: It's a pleasure.
2: Over the course of the last year, the Islamic State has lost a lot of territory, recently lost its caliph. It has a new one. We'll find out what a caliph is and a caliphate as we talk about that story with Dr. Alvin Schmidt. Why do the Lutheran confessions quote the ancient church fathers? Find out in Pastor Will Whedon's column, Why We Bother with the Fathers, in the latest Issues Etc. journal. 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In the Wittenberg Trail feature, Professor Adam Kuntz details his journey from the Book of Common Prayer to the Book of Concord. 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
2: 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To start a series on the miracles of Jesus. I've been doing this show for a long time. I don't think we've ever covered it this way. We take them for granted. They're all woven throughout the Gospels. We're going to take it gospel by gospel with Dr. Peter Scare, talking about the miracles that are unique to and shared by each of the Gospels. And the miracles do play a different role in each Gospel. The same story is being told by each Gospel writer, but the miracles that are included there serve the overall purpose of the gospel itself, and each one is unique. Of course, the miracle of all miracles is the resurrection itself, and if you've read any of those four gospels, you will quickly realize that the resurrection is the miracle toward which all the others are pointing us. It's Wednesday afternoon, June the 16th. 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We are coming to you live. 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Dr. Peter Scare is Associate Professor of New Testament at Concordia Theological Seminary in Fort Wayne, Indiana, and a regular guest. Peter, welcome back.
10: Hey, glad to be with you, Todd.
2: Peter, to break it down into Matthew, Mark, Luke, and John, all of them have their miracles. All of them play their different role. Beginning with Matthew, what's his general message, and how do the miracles that we're going to discuss here during the rest of this hour fit into the message that Matthew wants to tell his reader?
10: Well, I think it's a big question, but I think you said it well at the beginning when you said that the major miracle really is the miracle of the resurrection itself, and it's the miracle upon which, without that, the Christian faith falls. And I suppose we as conservative Christians take that for granted, although we can't and we shouldn't. Matthew didn't take it for granted. From the very beginning, the miracle of the resurrection was doubted, and it was there were those who lied about it in order to hush it up, because they knew that if Christians claimed the miracle of the resurrection, it was not only an attention grabber, but it changes the entire world. So if Christ did rise from the dead, then everything that he said was true, and that really will have an impact on the way that we view our own lives. So in some sense, I guess at the very basic, Matthew is the first kind of basic thing is, Matthew is the first and foremost apologist in the New Testament. That is, he is the first and foremost defender of the faith. And the way that Matthew begins and ends his gospel is that he defends the two great miracles. One of and they both have to do with the identity of Jesus. And the first miracle is that of the virgin birth. And this gets to the question of whether, in fact, he is truly God's son. If he was not born of the Virgin Mary, then he is an ordinary man like any one of us, and that his claims to uniqueness cannot be held up. He might be a prophet. He might be, as Islam says, a prophet, but he's certainly not then the son of God. So that's the first as to his identity. And right from the beginning, people were disparaging that, saying he was born of Joseph, saying he was born of a soldier. So the first great miracle is that one, and then the miracle of the resurrection. Did he really rise from the dead? And Matthew, more than any other gospel, gives us not just the meaning of the resurrection. You know, a lot of liberal theologians will say, oh, the resurrection means that we have new life. It means that we can look forward to the future. But they actually don't really believe that it actually happened. For them, it's a metaphor. And for Matthew, it's not a metaphor. It really happened. And he tells the story in such a way to say that we have evidence of it. We have evidence of the cover-up for it. So, and we believe that it happened in time, in history. It's an event which happened in human history. So I guess those are the two kind of linchpin miracles, which I suppose you would call miracles of God, that establish the identity of who Jesus is.
11: I think it's largely believed, maybe this is the default position of casual readers of the Gospels and of Matthew's Gospel in particular here, that Jesus does miracles. Apart from the virgin birth and the resurrection that you've just been talking about, Jesus performs miracles in order to first, it's kind of bait and switch. I'll attract their attention with the miracles, and then they'll stick around and take me seriously and see that I actually have something to say. Is that an element, at least an element, in Jesus' miracle ministry?
10: Yeah, that's a great, bait and switch, boy, I don't want to agree with that. But there is no doubt, you know, to be to think about these things, is that Jesus does perform his miracles, I suppose, to get attention. And, you know, we do these sorts of things in the church as well, in the sense that we put on church socials. We might put on a play for the church, for the community. We do things in order to grab the attention of the public. And when we bring them in, we have an opportunity then to teach them. And certainly there is an element, in liberal scholarship, it's very fashionable to honor Jesus as a great teacher. And they say, you know, the miracles were never essential to his ministry. And in some ways that sounds pious because you say, well, we don't want miracles, and that's not what the church is about today, you might say. I think, you know, it might be wrong. But so it's fashionable to say Jesus was a great teacher. He was a great guru. He had things that he wanted us to know. And it sounds good. It's not right. And it doesn't take into account the human element. When Jesus, there's a point to it that, and this is why I think there were also miracles in the early church, in a way that we don't have them today. Even Peter was able to perform miracles that, frankly, I don't know anybody around that can do today. But Jesus did do, by Jesus doing miracles, there is no doubt. And I was just looking at this. It says that, having done these miracles, his fame began to spread, and it says he did all these great miracles, and his fame began to spread all around, from Syria to Galilee, Decapolis, Jerusalem, Judea, and beyond, so that it was an attention getter. There's no doubt about that. So that if you say miracles, and it's a very real concern that people have. People did bring their sick. They did bring the people who were diseased, those who were who were afflicted by demons. These people were brought to Jesus, and it was an opportunity for them to hear the gospel. So that's not the only reason by any means, but the miracles were an attention getter to the world, saying, again, they're like fireworks. They're saying, it's God's way of saying to the world, look here, there's something here that you need to pay attention to.
11: The one thing, and I think you probably agree wholeheartedly with me, Peter, the one thing that concerns me about saying, well, Jesus did miracles to garner attention because he had something to say, kind of the spotlight sweeping through the sky to attract everyone's attention, is that it ignores the fact that Jesus healed people because people were sick, and he loved people,
10: yeah.
11: And he gave sight to the blind so that a man could see, that there's genuine compassion at work. He's not using the sick, the demon-possessed, as props for his show. Your
10: right.
11: thoughts?
10: No, I think this is really an important an issue, because there's a man comes up to Jesus and says, you know, you can heal me or you can cleanse me. A leper comes up to him and says, you can cleanse me if you are willing. And Jesus says, I am willing. And then he cleanses the leper. And people do have that problem today because we pray to Jesus. How many times in church do we pray to Jesus? I have an aunt who's in the hospital. If it be your will, give her healing. We pray for all sorts of people every Sunday, and then we pray in our personal prayers, and we always ask, if it your will be done. And that's an interesting proposition, because in the Gospels, as far as we can tell, everybody who asks for praise to Jesus for healing in the Gospels receives that healing. The difficulty, I suppose, in our own lives is we pray for healing, and then it seems that in this life our Lord says no. So we've got to kind of come to grips with that, and people are distressed by that fact. Why, if the Lord healed the blind, made the blind to see, the deaf to hear, drove out the demons, why is he not taking care of these things here among us? And I think that the miracles are a sign that God ultimately is willing. And so that in that sense, but not necessarily for this life. That's why I think all of these miracles culminate in the resurrection. And it's not just the resurrection of Jesus, but it's our own resurrection, so that having heard the story of the blind man, we can pray saying, please help someone who has got cataracts, or please help somebody who is losing their sight. And even if the Lord says no in this life, we know that he is in fact willing and will restore eyesight to him in the life to come, in the day of the resurrection.
11: Okay, let's take a break right there. I think it's a great place to pause before we move on to talk about the particular miracles that Matthew actually, one might even argue he structures, in a sense, his gospel around some of these miracles. There are 10 of them, and the theme seems to be Jesus acting as the fulfillment of the Old Testament prophet Moses. And before we're done with our conversation with Dr. Peter Scare, Associate Professor of New Testament at Concordia Theological Seminary in Fort Wayne, Indiana, we'll have to answer a crucial question about, well, at least one time when Jesus didn't, or apparently couldn't, heal. We'll be right back.

0: Are you looking for a church where you can receive the gifts of God in the gospel and the sacraments and in the church's historic worship with lively music? Then come to Hope Lutheran Church in South St. Louis. We're located on the corner of Brannan and Neosho Streets at 5218 Neosho. You can also reach us on the World Wide Web at www.hopelutheranstl.org and give us a call at 314-352-0014. There is hope in St. Louis.
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4: This is a special commentary from the Susan B. Anthony List, named for the suffragette who was proudly pro-life.
3: Canadian Parliament recently voted down a bill that would have legalized euthanasia and assisted suicide. Pro-life groups in the country lobbied members of Parliament for months seeking to get enough votes to defeat the measure. Their efforts were assisted by polling data that indicated a majority of Canadians feared euthanasia would be used to offset rising health care costs and that loved ones could be euthanized without their consent. Unfortunately, euthanasia advocates are reportedly preparing another bill designed to alleviate those fears and stand a better chance of passing it next time.
4: This is Marjorie Dannenfelser, president of the Susan B. Anthony List, inviting you to join us in our battle for life. For more, go online to sba-list.org.
1: Welcome back. We're starting our series, our weekly series on the miracles of Jesus, talking about the miracles of Jesus according to Matthew's gospel. Dr. Peter Scare is our guest, associate professor of New Testament at Concordia Theological Seminary in Fort Wayne, Indiana. I invite your questions and your comments on the miracles of Jesus in Matthew's gospel, our Facebook fan page. 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On the phone from his car, here's Mark. Thanks for waiting, Mark.
5: Pastor Todd, in the Old Testament sacrificial system, the believers sacrifice so that God can purify them through the sacrifice, and then they share a meal with him. But there's a class of people that can't participate in that worship. And I'm wondering, when Jesus heals people and cleanses people, he also restores them to the community. In other words, God cleanses them that he may have fellowship with them. And I also wonder, in the New Testament, when God, you know, justification by faith, he grants me faith that, again, I may be part of the community and worship before him.
1: Mark, thank you very much. Peter, I imagine he's strumming your harp strings right there.
6: Sounds good to me. It's the more I look at the miracles, the more I agree that it makes when you look at the miracles, it makes you want to go back and read Leviticus, because you look at the ailments which our Lord is dealing with. And they are physical ailments, but they also have spiritual ramifications. And I think the way that the miracles are structured in Matthew.

0: kinds of things, certainly driving out demons, but cleansing miracles. I would think, you know, I think when you look at, jumping ahead, we got 10 miracles at the beginning of Matthew, and I didn't used to think this, but I look at the 10 miracles in Matthew, and I think they're basically all baptismal in nature. That I think they all bring up an aspect of what baptism does for us to restore us, and they're all kind of life changing. Interestingly, there's only one miracle I think that doesn't fall into that category when you actually count them out, the first 10, and that's the walking on the water, which is great baptismally because water which is chaos and water which is destructive, our Lord has control of that water and then uses it for our good and for our salvation. So I do think the miracles have a baptismal character. And then later on, as is appropriate, or as you might expect, not appropriate, I suppose, but as you might expect, it's then later on that we actually get the bread miracles, that we get the feeding of the 4,000 and the feeding of the 5,000, which would be the miracles that would refer to, as Mark said, fellowship, because then you are, in fact, eating, you're sharing bread, you are eating in the presence with our Lord. So there is a kind of flow to that, where you move from the preparation to fellowship to the fellowship.
1: One of the miracles among the 10 that you note in Matthew's gospel, very early in the gospel, if I'm not mistaken, emphasizes the fact that the Gentiles as well are apt recipients of Christ's mercy through these miracles. Talk about that.
0: Yeah. So the first miracle is a cleansing miracle, which is the leper, and then you move to the centurion's servant, and this is part of talking about. I mean, you said it very well on how in each gospel, the miracles serve a particular purpose within the evangelist's mind. I mean, the miracles are part of the evangelist's preaching about who Jesus is. And for Matthew, maybe in a way that isn't as stunning to us, because we live in a Gentile church, for us to say, you know, go out into all the world and proclaim the gospel, I think we take that for granted. I mean, the fact that the gospel might be preached to other people, well, we live and breathe that. But for Matthew, it's quite, he is the gospel writer, the evangelist, who had to do the heavy lifting in demonstrating that the gospel, that the Old Testament Lord, that the God of Israel was in fact the God of all nations. And he does this not only through the teaching of Jesus, but also through his actions and through his miracles, so that you get the story in the Gospel of Matthew of the centurion's servant. And, of course, what's stunning about the centurion is now we're definitely in the we're in the Roman world. We're dealing with a Roman. We do know, we're told in Luke, but not in Matthew, I believe, that he actually built a synagogue for the Jews, but Matthew just tells us he's a centurion, and he has a remarkable faith. And this is a great miracle about the power of the word. The centurion just says, "Say the word. You don't even have to come under my roof. I'm not worthy to have you come under my roof." And so there's a great respect with this man of authority, this Roman man of authority, has for Jesus. And Jesus is truly astounded. I mean, this is also the miracle of Christ's human nature. Jesus Christ, the man, who is also the Son of God, but Jesus Christ, the man, is marveling at this, and says, "I haven't found such faith in all of Israel. No one have I seen." And he looks at the centurion, and in the centurion, he sees the future of the church, and he sees the end and goal of his mission, because as the centurion comes in faith to him, to help his servant, he says that people will come from east and west to recline at the table with Abraham, Isaac, and Jacob. And that's in Matthew. You look at the Magi, they come from the east to worship Jesus. You see at the end of the gospel, who is it that gives the great confession of faith? It's the centurion and his friends. So it's the Romans who are there at the foot of the cross and say, "Surely this is

0: this must be the Son of God. And then it's also a warning to his fellow Jews, because he says, you know, many of the people who are the sons of the kingdom, who are the Jews by blood and by heritage, it's very frightening, because they'll be thrown into the outer darkness. And then, as Mark said, the purpose of this miracle is so that people can then be brought to the feast. So those who have been healed by Jesus will then feast with Jesus. Those who reject him, and then this is a kind of also hell being a theme in Matthew, they will be left in the outer darkness with the weeping and gnashing of teeth.
1: Can you explain something with the? It probably take the time that we have left before we take our next break, Peter, and that is, there's a passage, Matthew 13:58, troubles many when they run across it. And it may depend on how it's being translated, but I don't know, because up until, I think, the English Standard Version, the way of translating this verse, Matthew 13:58, was, and he could do no great miracle or not many great miracles on account of their unbelief. Talk about Jesus encountering rejection and unbelief. Is that translation deserved, or should it read as the ESV says, he did do not many great miracles or something like that? One seems to present a problem about whether or not Jesus could or couldn't.
0: Right. I mean, well, it's to ask what Jesus can or cannot do. I suppose it's like one of those logical questions, like could Jesus build a make weights so heavy that he couldn't lift them. I'm looking at the Greek right now, and he did not there do any many miracles on account of their unbelief. So, I mean, if you use the translation, he could not do it, it's not a terrible, it's not a nefarious or bad translation in this. That what the translator was probably trying to get at is Jesus wanted to do miracles. He had the intention. He wanted to help. So, so when he went into a place, in as much as he could be of service, he wants to be of service. He wants all men to be saved. However, when you come in and you are rejected as he was, and this is the frustrating part, and it should frustrate us, because he's there. I guess in Matthew 13, he's at his hometown, which, you know, this is also part of like the centurion problem. The centurion, who is a Roman fellow, comes to Jesus, but the people who are closest to him, the ones who live in Nazareth, they reject him, and it's just the sad irony of that. He didn't do any. He wished he could have, I suppose, but he couldn't in that sense. He could have, but he couldn't, because there was no, I think that's the sense of it, but it has nothing to do with his ability.
1: Okay, when we come back from this break, we'll conclude this first part of our weekly series on the miracles of Jesus. Today, according to Matthew's Gospel, Dr. Peter Scare is our guest. He's associate professor of New Testament at Concordia Theological Seminary in Fort Wayne, Indiana. We still have plenty of time for your questions and your comments. 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Twitter us with questions or comments at issuesETC. 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It's Wednesday afternoon, June the 16th. When we come back, Jesus, I think people sometimes confuse exorcism and healing. They seem to be both equally able in Jesus' hands. We'll talk about the difference between the two, especially in Matthew's Gospel.

0: I attended Sunday services in a beautiful Singapore Lutheran congregation. One local man approached me and asked with a pronounced Southeast Asian accent, "You live in St. Louis? You know Todd Wilkin?"
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0: Who? 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
1: Thanks to the following congregations for standing with us by joining the Issues Etc. 300. 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

0: It's our series on the miracles of Jesus. We're talking about Matthew's gospel to kick it off on this Wednesday afternoon, June the 16th, with Dr. Peter Scare. This email comes from Ken in Orlando, Florida. Peter, he says, would you comment on any connections between the Lord's miracles in the Old Testament and the New Testament? Matthew's gospel affords an excellent opportunity to do this, doesn't it?
1: Yeah, it's the way. There are two things when you're reading Matthew's gospel. It seems to me, is that his miracles, his stories, his miracles always go two different ways. You can always ask the question, how are these miracles done today in the church? Like, how is God accomplishing these things today among us? In what way? And you can also ask, how is what's going on in Jesus' ministry a fulfillment of the Old Testament? And not simply in prophecy. Like, now, there are the prophecies that they say that with the coming of the Messiah, great things will happen, and the blind will see, and the lame will walk, and then we see that happening in the ministry of Jesus. But also, the Old Testament, I suppose, predicts through type, so that we've seen some of these things before, perhaps on a smaller scale. For instance, we've seen Jesus multiplies bread, well, through the hand of Moses. I guess our Lord gives us manna, gave the Israelites manna from heaven. Jesus heals a leper. Well, in some strange way, Moses had that showed a taste of that miracle when his hand became leprous and he put it into his cloak, and then he took it out and it was clean. We see it in the prophets, I guess, Elijah and Elisha, in their multiplication of food for the widow, and also Elijah raises a widow's son. So when Jesus comes and does the miracles that he does, they're not entirely unanticipated. There's a sense in which they've been done a little bit before. We've had a taste of them, and they've been done by the Lord through prophets. But now, in Jesus Christ, then the miracles really they happen in much greater number, in frequency, and in power. And then the other difference is, I suppose, is they come through the hand of our Lord himself. He has authority. It's not as if when the prophets do it, they do it, I suppose, in a way through prayer. They are instruments of God. And Jesus himself, though, is not only the instrument of the miracle, he himself is the source of the miracle. So it happens in a greater way, in a greater intensity, and it comes from his own purpose, from his own person, the power does.
0: It's Mark's gospel usually kind of leading the way on this one, but Matthew's gospel also deals with this, and that is the exorcism of demons. It seems to be a miracle of a different category, at least in our minds today. Healing, we're kind of accustomed to healing because we have the modern medical sciences, and we talk about healing in that sense. Demon possession seems a thing of the past to us, but a very strong reality there during Jesus' public ministry. What kind of miracle is casting out the minions of Satan?
1: Yeah, I think that we've missed the boat on it in our own church body, in the sense that in the old baptismal rite, we used to begin baptism regularly by saying, "Depart, O unclean spirit, make room for the Holy Spirit." It's part of the power of baptism to drive out demons. And if you talk to Christian missionaries throughout the world, they deal with demons that are a very live issue. If you go to Africa, where Christianity is really blooming by the millions and millions, people know what demons are all about. In our own culture, these demons, I think, are just a little bit below the surface, and they manifest themselves not only in kind of what we would call mental illness sometimes, but also in the demons that, you know, the demon alcohol and in drugs and another kind of repetitive behavior which does a person no good, by which it's self-destructive behavior. And what Jesus does, I don't know if it's that much different. Sometimes the Gospels can blur it and put healing and demon driving out demons. I think in Luke it says, for instance, Jesus drove out demons and drove out diseases. So these are not completely different. They're both effects of our fall into sin. And I think the demons, you know, when you look at the driving out of demons, it really is Jesus cleaning house. So before, as he makes his entrance into our world, as he gives us his Holy Spirit, well, it's like entering into a house. One of the first things you've got to do is clean it out, throw away all the junk. And I think that's where the demon stories come in.
0: The miracle in Matthew's gospel I wanted to more or less conclude with is the one where there's an explicit connection between Jesus healer and Jesus forgiver of sins, the so-called paralytic. Talk about that, if you would, with a couple minutes.
1: Yeah, I think, you know, as I think back upon miracles and the sermons that I've heard, I think maybe preachers, have, I don't know if they've shied away from preaching miracles, because the conclusion is often the same, that, well, we can say, yes, Jesus cares for us, which is very important to say, and we can say, yes, Jesus does have power, and then maybe the sermon could conclude, this is evidence that Jesus is the Son of God. However, there's another aspect to it, and I think it does tie into the atonement and what Jesus ultimately came to do for us, that is to die for our sins. There's nothing free in this world. Forgiveness is not free, and it has to be paid for, and healing is not free. I mean, we know that our president might promise us free health care, but we know that it's not going to be free. We're going to pay for it in one way or another. And it's also true with Jesus' healings. He is the eternal Son of God. He has the power. He has all power. He is omnipotent. He can do anything. But anything that he does comes with a price, because healing, our diseases, finally, it's part of the payment that we make. It's part of the trouble that we've made by our sin. And I don't mean individually, because a person sins, then they get a disease. Not at all. But it's part of our fallen world, and it's part of their fallen nature. So that when Jesus heals, there will be a price to be paid for it. And in the Gospel of Matthew, it says that after he heals the paralytic, it says he came to, and this is quoting the prophet Isaiah, it says he came to bear our illnesses upon himself. So not, and he came to bear our diseases, our sicknesses and our diseases. So not only when he goes to the cross, he takes upon himself all of our sins. Everything that we've done wrong, he takes upon himself. But on the cross also, he takes upon himself all of our illnesses, all of our sicknesses, everything, all the garbage that comes with sin, then he takes into his own body. So that it's a marvelous thing to think about, that it's not like he's a magician. He can just he does whatever he wants. Well, yes, he has the power, but not only that, he has the will and the love to make the payment for our sin and to make the payment in order to heal our diseases, in order to take away our bodily ailments. And then that all culminates in his death. He receives the ultimate price of our sin, which is death, and we receive the ultimate benefit of him, so we have there's an exchange. So all of our illnesses will be taken away on the day of the resurrection.
0: Well, next Wednesday, we're going to continue this series, well begun, by the way, on the miracles of Jesus, talking about the miracles in the Gospel of Mark. With only about 10 seconds, what should we look forward to unique to the miracles in Mark?
1: Oh, I can't wait to look at the Gospel of Mark, because there we're going to see an extremely baptismal character, and we'll lead right through the baptismal ceremony and see that everything that Jesus did, he still does for us today in the church.
0: Dr. Peter Scares, Associate Professor of New Testament at Concordia Theological Seminary in Fort Wayne, Indiana. Peter, thank you very much. Look forward to next week's installation of our series on the miracles of Jesus.
1: All right, so do I, Todd.
0: Tomorrow on Issues, Etc., we'll study the hymn, Lord, Thee I Love with All My Heart. Now, this is a lesser-known hymn, but once you know it, you will never forget it, I can guarantee you. And joining us here in the studio to study that hymn tomorrow on Issues, Etc., who else but Pastor Will Whedon, always avails himself excellently when it comes to these great hymns of the church. And tomorrow, I am sure, will be absolutely no exception. What are you seeing when Jesus is casting out demons, when he is healing, when he is raising up the lame, when he is giving the blind their sight, when he is giving those who cannot speak the ability to speak, those who cannot hear their hearing again, and all of these things that he does. You see, Jesus distributing the gifts that he purchases for us at the cross with his own life and his own perfect life laid down in sacrifice. He's distributing the gifts he's purchased for us with his death in advance. He doesn't wait to begin healing, to begin the restoration of all things until after his resurrection. He gives these gifts out in advance. He is signaling for us that he is here not just to heal disease, not just to perform miracles that wow us and attract our attention, spectacles, if you will. He is here to forgive our sins, to be our substitute at the cross, and to restore all things, even us, in his death and resurrection. I'm Todd Wilkin. Talk with you again tomorrow. Thanks for listening to Issues, Etc.
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0: Well, it's part two of our four-part weekly series on the miracles of Jesus. We covered Matthew, and Matthew had, if I remember, 10 big miracles that were featured in his telling of Jesus' miracle ministry. Mark, I don't know if there's a structure like that, but there's definitely some strong themes in Mark's quick little gospel, especially on the miracles of Jesus. Dr. Peter Scare is our guest. He's associate professor of New Testament at Concordia Theological Seminary in Fort Wayne, Indiana. Peter, welcome back.
1: Great to be with you, Todd.
0: What is unique about Mark's depiction of Jesus' miracle ministry?
1: Well, you know, Mark is, as you said, it's a short little gospel compared to the others, but it packs a powerful punch, and Jesus packs a powerful punch. And it's shorter because, it's more action and less talk. So you don't have all the long sermons and the long discourses, but what you do have is Jesus in action. And when I look at the Gospel of Mark especially, it begins by saying one thing about Jesus. John the Baptist says the one thing he's going to do is baptize you with the Holy Spirit. And at the end of the Gospel, if that's really part of it or was added later, it says, he that believeth and is baptized shall be saved. So at least for a major portion of the miracles, I think they have a distinctly baptismal character to them. And it shows Jesus in action, both during his earthly life as he came during those 3 years, and tells us a lot about what Jesus is doing for us today in the church and in our lives.
0: This last Sunday, the church where I serve part-time as assistant pastor, I was privileged to have the pulpit on that Sunday, and there was a baptism. And, of course, I don't think the timing could have been any better because the text was from Jesus going across the sea where the man possessed by a legion of demons, not Mark's gospel, but possessed by a legion of demons, is exorcised. And it struck me in preparation for preaching that day that, the two actually go beautifully together, baptism and exorcism. This seems to be something the earliest Christians understood better than we do today. Talk about that, if you would.
1: Yeah, I think, now, whether it's early Christians or whether, Mark's got a great feeling for it, it's not a theme in the Gospel of John, for instance, but I think Mark is a gospel that's really taken the gospel to pagan lands, and I think probably taking the gospel to Rome, where there's a lively sense of the demonic, where there's a lively sense of the devils and the demons, and that's a strong emphasis in the Gospel of Mark. And as you say, in a baptism, the first thing you do is depart, O unclean spirit, and make room for the Holy Spirit. And that's the way Mark begins his gospel. He begins his gospel, if you're going to give the Holy Spirit as you do in baptism, Jesus has come to breathe into us the Spirit of life, his Holy Spirit. The first thing you've got to do is get rid of the unclean spirits. The first thing you got to do is clean house. And right away, when Jesus confronts the man with the unclean spirit in Mark chapter 1, which shows he's got authority over the spirits, they're frightened of him. And now the story that you talk about that was the gospel for this past Sunday, it's also in the gospel of Mark. And now the demons, they can in one sense be the great enemies of Christ, and here, the story that Mark tells is of this man who's in an absolutely hopeless situation, who is, he's out of his mind, he's gone crazy, he's living naked among the tombs, and Jesus comes and he frees this man, and he frees him from his demons, and he gives him, a right mind again so that he can begin his life again. And I think this is what Jesus does for us in our lives today, too. And I think this is going to be important, especially we don't have maybe as many manifestations of demons as you might have in Africa, or you might find them in some outwardly pagan area. But the demons are alive and well among us. They're alive in all the isms that we have, alcoholism, in pornography, in drugs, and people's lives are miserable because they're afflicted by the demons. And I really believe that it's like they can't fight the evil. And what the power of baptism does, and the power that we can draw from, which is the power of Christ, is to drive away those demons, and Christ can give us back a new life.
0: Let's talk about, you said it's a house cleaning at the very beginning. Tell us the story of the man with the unclean spirit that's all right there up front in the first chapter of Mark's gospel.
1: Yeah, the very first thing he does is he's preaching, and he's got great authority, and that's when you preach the gospel, that's when the demons start to get riled up, I suppose, because that's one thing they do not like to hear. So there's a man with an unclean spirit, and he cries out, "What do you have to do with us, Jesus of Nazareth? Have you come to destroy us? You're the Holy One of God." Now, that's significant because in the Gospel of Mark, it's not until the end of the Gospel that the centurion comes with the great declaration of faith saying, you know, "You are the Christ, the Son of God," or surely this was the Son of God. But the demons recognize Jesus' authority right away. And what Jesus does, he speaks with a word of authority. Here he doesn't pray to God. He doesn't say, "If it be your will, God, take this demon away." But he speaks as the one who has authority, the authority of creation, and he says, "Be silent and come out of him." So I guess here he's talking right to the unclean spirit. And the man convulses. He cries out with a loud voice. And the demon is driven off. The unclean spirits are driven off, and people are amazed that he has this great authority. And then, of course, his fame spreads throughout the region.
0: Can you explain? And this seems to be a bit of the key to understanding Mark's gospel and how he presents these initial miracles of exorcism. Why the satanic powers are so earnest to acknowledge who Jesus is, and why Jesus is so equally earnest that they keep quiet?
1: It's almost like the devils cannot control themselves. I personally think that the devils, when they see Jesus, go into panic mode. And the thing to remember is, and when we talk about Satan, you know, we're talking about the wily foe. We're talking about the one who is clever, the one who is thinking out and plotting things. The demons are often not exactly like that. They tend to be the minions, or they are the legion, the one who, you know, that controlled the man. They kind of represent the groupthink of the demonic world. And when they meet Jesus, I think they're overwhelmed. And it shows you. It should give us confidence. One thing is that, you know, this is the kind of thing that Luther could say: "Though devils all the world should fill, all eager to devour us." Well, even if they should, they can harm us none, because when Jesus comes onto the field, I think they squeal like little girls, personally, because they know they're ready to cry uncle. And like with the demon-possessed man, the first thing they do, who's out in the desert places, is they say, "Please, whatever you do, don't throw us into the abyss of hell right now. Just put us into the pigs." So I think they're hoping to get a little bit more time, because they know that when Jesus comes, their time is up. Now, as for him telling the demons to be quiet, I think this fits in with Mark's theme throughout the gospel. Is so often he tells people who he, that both the demons and then he tells the people who he heals to be quiet about his miracles, because miracles are problematic. He doesn't want to be known simply as a miracle worker. He wants to be known as a savior. He doesn't want to be known simply for the glory, but wants to be known for the glory of the cross.
0: All right, when we come back from this break, we're going to talk about some of the other miracles in Mark's gospel. It's our ongoing series with Dr. Peter Scare of Concordia Theological Seminary in Fort Wayne, Indiana, about the miracles of Jesus. Mark's gospel is today. We'll talk about Jesus cleansing a leper, and it's... the cleansing, I think, probably goes along with this whole notion of evil, not just the evil that may inhabit a man from the outside, talking there about the demons, but the evil that inhabits us natively, at least according to our fall into sin. I'm Todd Wilkin. This is Issues Etc. It's Wednesday afternoon, June the 23rd.

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4: This is a special commentary from the Susan B. Anthony List, named for the suffragette who was proudly pro-life.
3: As Ken Connor of the Center for a Just Society points out, when it comes to human life, no compromise is acceptable. Quote, it is wrong to murder an innocent human being, regardless of whether they are in the womb or in a nursing home. The act of murder is wrong, regardless of who makes the decision to carry it out, unquote. Human beings have individual worth and dignity, and their lives must be respected by society, no matter how unwanted or inconvenient they may be deemed. In short, some issues are non-negotiable.
4: This is Marjorie Dannenfelser, president of the Susan B. Anthony List, inviting you to join us in our battle for life. 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

0: Welcome back to Issues Etc. I'm Todd Wilkin. Dr. Peter Scare is our guest. We're talking about the miracles in Mark's Gospel, part of our series with him on the miracle ministry of Jesus. We come to, and this is again early in the Gospel, it seems as though Jesus is, at least according to Mark's depiction, the man of action. I mean, he gets busy right away there in the 40th verse of chapter 1. He's already cleansing lepers. Tell us about it.
1: Yeah, now this is, after the one big miracle of driving out an unclean spirit. That's why we got to get the terminology right, because it's not simply healings, but the miracles are very specific in their terminology. So you have an unclean spirit, and now you work to the cleansing, not just healing, of a leper. And I think this is also another part now of what our Lord does for us through baptism and in the church today. He meets a leper, and to be a leper, besides the physical disfigurement and the physical pain, I suppose, that goes with leprosy, you also have the social ostracism. You're ostracized, you're driven out from society, you have to live kind of by yourself in lonely desert places. If you look at the book of Leviticus, there are rules saying if you're a leper and somebody is approaching you, it is your duty to cry out to them saying, "Don't come near, I'm a leper." So it's a very kind of, not only is it a disease, I suppose, but it's a lonely disease that isolates you from the community. And so Jesus, this man challenges Jesus and says, if you will, you can make me clean. And Jesus has pity, and he says, I do want to make you clean, be clean. And also, I should know, he stretches out his hand and touches him while he says, be clean. And that's also, in the Gospel of Mark, it's a very tactile, touchy gospel. That's to say, Christ works by the power of his word, but the word is often combined with physical means. And here he cleanses the leper, and I think this is very also applicable to what he does for us in baptism in this sense. We can think of sin in a number of ways. Well, first of all, we can be overcome by the demons. So we do things we really don't want to do, but we do them anyway, and we can't get ourselves out of it. You can also think about sin, though, in this way. Sin leaves a residue. It leaves a stain. And again, think about all the people in our culture, not just culture, I mean, it always is the case, people who are suffering because of sin that they have committed or sins that have been committed upon them. So think about the things that you've done in your life that afterwards you just want to take a shower. You can't seem to wipe them off. What you need is cleansing. Or, from a pastoral point of view, think of all the poor children who've been abused. Think of the women who have been actually raped and been terrible things have been done to people. And it's not only when you sin, but when you're sinned against, it's like sin almost leaves a grime upon you or a film upon you. And people suffer with it. They can't get rid of it. They feel like they're overwhelmed by it. And no amount of washing will take it away. Well, baptism can. Christ has the power to take away the residue of sin and actually bring people back into life. I mean, people who because of sin have been ostracized, people because they're labeled a sinner, they're the bad type of person, they can enter right back into the community, into society, back into the church, and they can have all their past just washed away. And that's one of the great things that our Lord did for this man who was a leper, and I think still does for people today.
0: Now, there's a swapping of places. You talked about this last time as well, where Jesus is substitute, even in the healing ministry. Can we speak in any sense of Jesus taking the leprosy that is inherent in this man?
1: I think so, and it's not as if Jesus isn't popular in the Gospel of Mark, but he's popular for all the wrong reasons. He becomes popular in the same way that a celebrity becomes popular. But because of what he's done, there is an exchange that takes place, and it's quite, I mean, it's quite moving because the leper, having lived in the deserted places, you know, in a very lonely life by himself, his life is restored. He can go to the temple priest and say, here I am, and he's going to go back to his family. He'll go back to a job. He'll go back to a way of life that now he's with, again, his friends and his family. To Jesus, for Jesus, it's the opposite. He performs the miracle, and because he does so, it says that he was no longer able to openly enter a town. And you think, well, okay. But then it says he was out in desolate places. So in a sense, Jesus at this point begins to take on a kind of a melancholy tone, it becomes kind of a sad story. And this is, his disciples don't understand him. The enemies want, to kill him. And the crowds just, they want a piece of him. You know, they just want him for the goodies. And so what is his life becomes? Like the lepers, I suppose, he ends up in the lonely places. And then it culminates in the cross where it says in Mark, all the disciples abandoned him. They all fled. They all forsook him. Nobody, in the Gospel of Mark, nobody sticks with him. And, of course, that's the ultimate leprosy there, is on the cross when he's basically left by himself.
0: What other miracles would you highlight here in early in Mark's Gospel?
1: Well, you know, as far as this kind of baptismal theme, I think it goes to the next one, which is we're moving up on the scale. We move now in chapter 2. You are told the story of the paralytic, and this is an interesting. The details. The devil is in the details here. Here's the good things are in the details, so it pays us to pay attention. So that now, in the story of the paralytic, this is the first healing miracle that clearly is tied to the forgiveness of sins, which I suppose is the greatest benefit of all. For all the things that Christ has done for us, nothing tops the forgiveness of sins, because that really restores our relationship with God, and then with one another. It's what sets us right on Judgment Day. And so what's interesting is this is a story, and the other stories, people come to Jesus. And I love this story because here we have a paralytic who in no way could come to Jesus. So what happens are he has friends who bring the man to Jesus. And it says in the story, this is a nice twist, in other place, Jesus marvels at the faith of, you know, the people who come to him asking for help. In this story, Jesus marvels at the faith of those who bring the paralytic to him. And I think, you know, that when you think about the way the Christian church works, how evangelism works, I think this is the way the church grows, is simply people bringing others to Jesus. And this is very closely related to later on, I think, in the gospel story, when women are bringing their little children, their infants, to Jesus in order to bless them, and the disciples say, stop. And Jesus says, forbid them not, for of such is the kingdom of God. A lot of us were brought to Jesus when we were, you know, infants. We could not make it to the baptismal font. Now, that's not an exception. That's the rule. It's how, in some ways, all of us are brought by others. None of us come by ourselves. We all come by the grace of God to Jesus Christ. This paralytic was brought, thanks be to God, by friends. And the friends may not have known, you know, exactly what Jesus would do, but they did know that Jesus could help, that he had the power. So Jesus shows in the story of the healing of the paralytic that he has the power to forgive sins. And then in order to prove that he has the power to forgive sins, he then heals the paralytic. And what's great about this story, I mean, to add, you know, the details are wonderful. Not only is this a paralytic being healed, but it says that Jesus raised the man so that one, you know, the man who was before lying down horizontal now rises up vertical. We have a picture here, I think, of the resurrection. And this is very important, I think, for all of us because, you know, we may or may not get the miracles that we pray for. And I pray, you know, I will pray for your miracle. Whatever you're ailing, we pray for you in the church that God willing, he will heal you. We can't guarantee you, though, Jesus will say yes to any of our prayers, except he will always say yes to the final prayer of resurrection. That is to say, one day, whatever our ailment is, we will be washed, we will be cleaned, the demons will be driven away forever, and on that last day, we will all rise up, as he said to this man, get up, take your bed, and walk. On the last day, he will raise all of us who have been baptized into Christ, will rise up to walk in a life that will never end. So in that sense, all miracles point to the resurrection.
0: Dr. Peter Scare is our guest. When we come back, we'll talk about Jesus does a twofer. He heals Jairus' daughter, and in the meantime, while he's doing that, he heals a woman long afflicted. We'll get to that in Mark's Gospel with Dr. Peter Scare in our four-part series on the week on the miracles of Jesus. Today, the miracles in the Gospel of Mark. I'm Todd Wilkin. 10 more minutes with Dr. Peter Scare after this.

0: Hello, this is Pastor Kevin Golden of Village Lutheran Church in Ladue, Missouri. 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
3: I attended Sunday services in a beautiful Singapore Lutheran congregation. One local man approached me and asked with a pronounced Southeast Asian accent, "You live in St. Louis? 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

0: We're talking about the miracles of Jesus today in the Gospel of Mark. Dr. Peter Scare is our guest. I'm Todd Wilkin. This is Issues Etc. The Issues Etc. book of the month for June is called The Work of His Hands, A View of God's Creation from Space. I was paging through this book a little bit ago, and there's one chapter in there called Human Presence, where the pictures depicted from the International Space Station by Colonel Jeffrey Williams look down, literally look straight down on some of the cities of the earth. My hometown, Dallas, Texas, in there as viewed from space. You can find out more about this great book, Viewing God's Creation from Space, The Work of His Hands, by going to our website, issuesetc.org. 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Peter, let's talk about a miracle within a miracle, so to speak, at least the way the story is told by Mark. Jesus on his way someplace, and he's asked to perform a miracle, and in the meantime, performs another.
1: Yeah, Jesus had a busy life. They call this sometimes the sandwich story, where you get, miracle A, miracle B, miracle A again. And well, here he meets the first A and C, or the slices of bread on this sandwich would be the bigger miracle, which would be that of raising somebody from the dead. Jairus comes to Jesus and says, "Please." Now, what's interesting in both these miracles is both. Again, miracles have a touch, the element of touch. Jairus comes and says, "Please come and lay your hands on her so that she might be made well." And in the meantime, things happen. But at the end, he does go to Jairus' daughter, and, it's too late, so it would seem, because she had died on the way. And Jesus comes and says, why are you weeping? The child is not dead but sleeping. And now the child was in fact dead. But this tells you again, talking about the resurrection, this Jesus changes our view, and this is an important miracle because Jesus changes our view of death. So that everybody will pray for, I was talking about before the break, everybody prays for healing. I mean, all Christians do. According to your will, we ask for it in church. We have lists in our bulletin. But, sometimes we feel like Jairus, that we pray, but Jesus seems to be busy doing something else. And by the time, we're still praying, and then what happens? Jairus' daughter dies. Well, that's not the way to look at it according to this story, because when Jesus looks at the situation, he doesn't see death, but he sees sleep. He says she's sleeping, and really that's the way that Christians now look at death. Now that Christ has come, death has become a sleep for us, from which we all will be awakened on the last day. So this really points to the eschatological or the final nature of miracles, saying having died in Christ, whatever ails us, whether it's cancer, whether it's the heart attack, or whatever it might be, we shall be raised up. Now, in between is kind of a more pedestrian miracle, I suppose. It's a woman with blood flow, which is, it's terrible, it's annoying, it's maybe not life-threatening. It's also kind of humorous, because I know that the story goes in Mark's kind of a funny storyteller, says that she had been suffering under many doctors, which is, a common ailment today, so that she's suffering under many doctors. Well, she does know the answer. She knows who the good physician is. So she goes to meet Jesus on the way. And what's spectacular about this miracle, I suppose, it's not one we would write. I mean, if we had to kind of say what Jesus would do. But here he heals not by the power of his word at all. He doesn't seem to do anything. But simply this woman reaches out and touches Jesus' cloak. And then he feels, strangely enough, like this power that comes out of him. And everybody's, "Who touched me?" And the woman owns up to it and said, "I'm the one who touched your cloak." And Jesus says, "Your faith has saved you." And this is great because, this is the way it's the way the miracle of baptism works. She goes to Jesus in faith. Her faith saved her. She touches the cloak of Jesus. The cloak of Jesus, which I think is a symbol of Jesus' righteousness, saves her. And, of course, it's Jesus himself who saved her. And it comes at a price. He could feel power going out of him. And I think that that's significant because, again, every miracle that Jesus does comes with a price. And the final price then is his own death on the cross.
0: Does that apply, that price paid that Jesus pays for our healing? And last time we talked about it, you specifically referenced I believe Isaiah, where it's talking about him bearing our illnesses. Does that also apply to the resurrection, the final resurrection as well? Has that miracle, that last miracle to be performed by Jesus at his return, also been bought with the price of Jesus' own blood?
1: Well, you know, this is the resurrection of Jesus is justice. Jesus died according to the justice of God. He paid for the penalty, but also according to justice and according to the payment, God the Father had to raise Jesus from the dead. It was only right to do, because having paid for all of the debt of humanity and having paid more, I mean, we owe a million, he paid a billion, sort of a thing. He paid for the debt of humanity and beyond. God the Father, then, I suppose, is indebted to his Son that all payment has been made, and it is only good and right that the Father would raise the Son and call him righteous. And in calling Jesus righteous, he also calls all of us righteous who have died and are raised together with Jesus through baptism into his death and resurrection.
0: Is this picture of Jairus and his daughter, where he makes the request, and Jesus doesn't seem to tarry at all. I mean, it's not like the raising of Lazarus in John's gospel, but before he gets there, the daughter is dead and there must be a resurrection. Is this also, without doing too much allegorizing, a picture of where we are at right now? It may well be that we have to wait for Jesus to show up after we're dead in the grave, but he's still going to heal us.
1: Yeah, I don't think any of this is allegorizing because, you know, we say this, is that Jesus doesn't teach as much in the Gospel of Mark, and that's true and it's not true because each one of these miracles is meant to teach us something about our spiritual life, about our life in Christ, and about the life to come. So, I tell this to the students all the time, is that what Jesus did then always tells us about what Jesus is doing right now, except I suppose you could say now he's doing it even on a greater scale. Because, yes, this is the story, not about Jairus. It is the story about Jairus' daughter, but it's also the story about every one of us who die in Christ, that God will hear our prayers. Our prayers, in the end, do not go unanswered, even if it seems like he is not coming as quickly as we would like. On the day of the resurrection, he will raise us.
0: With about 10 seconds, Peter, next Wednesday we'll continue our series on the miracles of Jesus with the discussion of miracles in Luke's gospel. With about 10, 15 seconds, what's in store next week?
1: Well, I think the gospel of Luke's an interesting one because Luke is known as the great physician, and I think we'll see in the gospel of Luke that Jesus has come to bring, I suppose, a full-scale gospel where he not only takes away our sins, but also brings us healing in life, that he cares for us in both body and in soul. He's not just a spiritual healer, he's a healer of us in our totality.
0: Dr. Peter Scare is Associate Professor of New Testament at Concordia Theological Seminary in Fort Wayne, Indiana. Peter, it's always a pleasure. Look forward to next week's conversation.
1: I look forward to it too, Todd. Thank you.
0: Tomorrow on Issues Etc., I want your answer to this question. When do you think that Jesus will return? There's a new survey that finds that more than 40% of Americans believe that Jesus will return in the next 40 years by 2050. That doesn't surprise me too much. But what about you? When do you think Jesus will return and why? In your lifetime? Why? Past your lifetime? 1,000 years from now? I want to hear from you tomorrow. It'll be Open Lines Issues, etc. We'll talk a little bit about that Pew survey that found 40% of Americans believe it's going to happen in the next 40 years. And then I want to hear from you, your reaction, your answers to that question.

0: place. Where the devil would afflict us, he comes to take that affliction himself. Where the devil would claim possession of us, he comes and he is willing to go toe-to-toe with the devil and even to submit to all that the devil would do to us and all that the devil really deserves in his eternal torment that we deserve by our sin. He is willing to take this himself. And as Dr. Scarer said so well, in our sin we owe a million. It's beyond our ability to pay. And Jesus pays more than we owe with his perfect righteousness in the place of our sin and disobedience. And all of the miracles are tied together in this way. Jesus taking our place, defeating our enemies, the devil, our sin, and finally, even death. I'm Todd Wilkin. Talk with you again tomorrow. Thanks for listening to Issues, Etc.
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0: 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Welcome back to Issues, Etc. We're kind of walking our way through the four New Testament Gospels with a special emphasis on the miracle ministry of Jesus in this four-part series with Dr. Peter Scare early this summer. We've come to Luke's Gospel. If you have a question or a comment about the miracles in Luke's Gospel for the remainder of this hour on this Wednesday afternoon, 1-877-623-6943, Twitter us at IssuesETC, or send us an email right here in the studio, talkback@issuesetc.org. Dr. Peter Scare is Associate Professor of New Testament at Concordia Theological Seminary in Fort Wayne, Indiana. Peter, welcome back.
2: Pleased to be with you, Todd.
0: You say that in Luke's Gospels, Jesus is doing full-service miracles. What do you mean by that?
2: Well, what I mean is Jesus has come to save us, I guess, in our totality, in all that we are as a human being, so that I suppose sometimes one of the possibilities, if we think about salvation, is that we spiritualize it so much that we forget about the body. I was thinking about this the other day because I actually read the new Dan Brown book. I don't know if it's not the one who wrote the Da Vinci Code and all of that.
0: Yeah.
2: And for him, salvation really was all about the mind. It was, you know, at the end of time, we could come to sort of an enlightenment, and our minds would be working in such a way that we would overcome the things of the flesh and the things of this world. And that's not the way Jesus looks at his salvation. When he comes into this world in the incarnation, not only does he become a part of it, but he comes to renew his creation, to bring about a new creation. And that means when he comes to preach, he comes to heal us, certainly in our mind, to give us a new mindset, a new way of thinking, and certainly in our soul, so we think about he redeems our soul for eternal life, but also for our body, that is to say, he comes to heal our diseases. So that in Jesus' inaugural sermon, he says, you know, he's introducing himself back to his own people, back in his hometown, and he's kind of, he's going to come out and declare who he is, and he does it by reading scriptures and the book of Isaiah, and he says, you know, what have I come to

0: do. I have a purpose. And he speaks about the Messiah who is anointed. And Jesus, of course, is anointed in his baptism. He's anointed to proclaim good news to the poor, freedom for the prisoners, recovery of sight for the blind, set the oppressed free, and to proclaim the Jubilee. Now, in that little list from the Old Testament, from Isaiah, we see that Jesus has come to help all who are oppressed, all who are poor. He's come to bring healing. He's come to give us sight. He's come to those who are unjustly imprisoned, and he's come really to set us free then from the sins that oppress us. So he cares about us in body, mind, spirit, soul, in everything that we are in the Gospel of Luke. And I think, of course, in all the Gospels, but this is a special emphasis.
1: We saw in the other Gospels that they're incorporated into the narrative, each unique to the way that the Gospel writer is presenting the revelation of Jesus Christ. Is the same true in Luke? Are the miracles serving that greater purpose and situated where they are and what they are in that way?
0: Sure. And, I think that one thing to notice in the Gospel of Luke is a deep sense of continuity in the miracles of Jesus. And that sense of continuity, it begins in his inaugural sermon. He's in Nazareth, and the first thing, the people are really, you know, awed by what he has to say, but then they look at him and they say, you know, we know this guy, he's in our hometown. And he makes this point, I know you're going to say, now, physician, heal thyself, as to say, you know, why don't you first make things better here in Nazareth before you go out into all the world? And they don't really trust him or believe in him. But then Jesus compares his work to his miraculous work to the work of the Old Testament prophets, and he picks out in particular the two great prophets, Elijah and Elisha. And he notes miracles that they did in the Old Testament. Elijah, in this case, being known for multiplying bread and giving it to the widow of Zarephath, and then Elisha, who is known for having cleansed the leprosy of Naaman the Syrian. So now, in both of those cases, Old Testament prophets healed or helped people who were not, I suppose, of the Jewish people, not of the nation of Israel. But what he's also doing there, and that way he's also going to say to the people of Nazareth, you know, that now is the time to hold on to your Savior. I have come to be a light, to lighten the nations, but I should be the glory of the people Israel. But he's also saying that he's in the line of the prophets. He's in the line of Elijah. He's in the line of Elisha. So that the Old Testament story now finds its climax in the person of Jesus, and we see that climax because Jesus does miracles as did the prophets, but again, he does them in a different way. He does them not as power from God in heaven, but the power which he himself has in and of himself.
1: Then let's take up some of the particular ones that we will find. In fact, you point out, found only in Luke, the first in Luke chapter 7. This is obviously not the first of all miracles, but it is one that is unique to Luke. This is a miracle involving a widow and her only son. Tell us what it is.
0: Well, first, you're right that certainly in the synoptic tradition, in Matthew, Mark, and Luke, there are a number of miracles. They're called synoptic because they tell roughly the same story. So the healing of the paralytic, that's in all three. The man with the withered hand, that's in all three. The healing of the centurion's servant, that's in all three, but in different kinds of ways. So like the healing of the centurion's servant, in the Gospel of Matthew, it says that the centurion actually approached Jesus. In the Gospel of Luke, you find out that the centurion sent delegates to approach Jesus, so humble was he, and the delegates were actually Jewish people who were excited or happy to do this for the centurion because he had built for them a synagogue. So there's some interesting details that are different in the Gospel of Luke, And I think now a detail like that is very important, it seems to me, for Luke, because Luke wants to show that there were, in fact, some Jews, a remnant of Jews, who were awaiting their Messiah. So even though if you've read a miracle in one gospel, it does not mean you've read all of it. So, you know, look to the next gospel and learn from that. But as you said, there are some that are only in the Gospel of Luke, and the story of the widow's son is a good example of a Lucan miracle. And to me, what makes it a Lucan miracle, like what's especially indicative of the way that Luke writes and that Luke tells a story, and I think it's really this: the Gospel of Luke is he's the illustrator of the Gospel. He's the one who paints the picture of Jesus as a Savior. He's the one who he's winsome for us. So that, you know, Matthew is a teacher. He outlines things so that you can say points A, B, and C. In Luke, sometimes you just sit back and you hear the story, and sometimes the stories of Luke just go directly to your heart, and they capture you. You know, it is the gospel for women and children. And it also shows it's the gospel that, you know, it's meant to work also even on our emotions, so that we come to see how much Jesus loves us. And when you look at the story of Jesus raising a widow's son, it says he goes into a town called Nain, and there's a great crowd there, and he drew near the gate, and there was a man who had died who was being carried out. Now, this Jesus in no way, in a human way, plans to do this miracle. But he runs into this situation, and so this man is being carried out like in a funeral pyre or bier. And it says that, who was this? And this is typically Luke in the way he tugs at our heartstrings, the way he plays the violin. It says that this was the only son of his mother, and she was a widow. And so, I mean, if you can't feel some compassion for this widow's plight, she's only got one child, she's lost her husband, in a sense her life is, I suppose you could say, behind her now, she's feeling utterly hopeless and helpless, and this shows you, but, you know, we could think, do we care about this? Does God care when he sees this sort of thing happening? And of course, the answer is yes. In the Psalms, we know that our Lord especially is the Lord of the widow and the fatherless. Here we see our Lord is the Lord of the widow who has lost her son, lost her husband, but now she's in the perfect place for our Lord to show his mercy and to show his heart for her. And then what does he do? He goes and touches the body, and by doing so, raises her son.
1: Let's take a break right there. When we come back, a couple thoughts on that. The compassion that Jesus has for this woman, and also the fact that, well, maybe I'm making too much of it. Maybe the fact that he actually goes over and touches what's the old King James term there, bier or something like that. He goes over and he touches the body. He could have said, young man, get up. He could have done all sorts of things. Could have stood off at a distance and done this. But he goes and he makes contact. Maybe I'm making too much of it, but we'll find out from Dr. Peter Scare whether or not the fact that Jesus raises this man tangibly makes a difference. We'll be right back.

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4: This is Marjorie Dannenfelser, president of the Susan B. Anthony List. 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
0: Welcome back to Issues Etc. Dr. Peter Scare is our guest. It's Wednesday afternoon, June the 30th. Part three of our four-part weekly series on the miracles of Jesus. We're in Luke's Gospel today. Dr. Scare, you stopped as our break came with Jesus laying his hand on the casket. Am I overstepping what we can pull out of that particular detail in Luke's Gospel to think that there must be something significant about this? He calls Lazarus out of the tomb by just raising his voice.
5: Yeah, that is a great point to make. You could look at the story of Lazarus in the Gospel of John, and you say, well, Jesus, by the power of his word, has the power to bring new life. But now here, I suppose, it does fit in also, I suppose, with the sacramental idea that Christ, when he comes, to bring his personal touch. We know that in our ordinary lives, a word is comforting, but we also know the power of touch, and the power that can bring to heal. Heal us in the way we feel towards one another. So there's something to be said for that. This is a remarkable touch. He touches, as you said, the bier or the. He touches where the body is placed. So I guess it'd be like, here I guess it's like touching the coffin. Now that would have been considered, according to the book of Leviticus, Jesus would become unclean by that. You keep yourself from touching the dead man. You're supposed to keep a separation there. But it doesn't make Jesus unclean. Through that touch, then, of course, he says, to the woman, do not weep. He touches the bier, and then the pallbearers don't know what to think. And then he does, so it's a touch and a word, and that's the way that God acts also in the church service today. So in baptism, it's a touch with the water to the head of the child. It's a touch and it's a word. And he says, young man, I say to you, arise. So I think the other thing is this is, we could say that as he touches this, I guess we'll say coffin, as he touches this coffin, he does touch death. And it also points to the fact that he will have to finally embrace death, or I suppose be embraced by death. So that this is a kind of a theme that I've been hitting on with the miracles, is that there is an exchange that will need to take place, so that in order to raise this young man, I say to you, arise, that there will be a life for a life will have to be given here. So the young man arises, but Jesus himself one day will have to be lifted up onto the funeral bier. He will have to take his place in the casket, or I guess in the grave. So the young man will not go to the grave, or comes out of the grave, comes out of the casket. Jesus himself is going to have to be embraced or swallowed up by death in order to bring about this resurrection miracle. Now, this miracle is not the kind of thing, I suppose, that happens today. We don't see the dead rising, but this is the kind of miracle that we should remember at every Christian funeral, so that when we go to a funeral, the words of Jesus to this woman are really the words that we can now say, that yes, we do weep at death, but we don't weep as those who have no hope. You know, don't cry as if there's no hope. Cry, but know that the day of resurrection awaits us. Know that the day of joy is coming when that young man will arise. So this is not only a picture of what happened then, but it is a picture of what will happen for each of us on the last day, when our Lord will wake us up as if out of sleep and say, arise, and we shall get up from our graves and then be united with those whom we love in Christ.
0: Luke focuses a little bit on miracles performed on the Sabbath, and this invariably gets Jesus into some kind of trouble. Talk about those miracles.
5: Yeah, the Sabbath day miracles really show, I don't know whether they're exactly miracle stories or they're Sabbath stories. Of course, they're both. And these miracle stories show that Jesus is the Lord of the Sabbath, that the Lord rests upon the seventh day, as does all creation in the story of Genesis. And yet the rabbis understood that the Lord never works for rests from his work of creation. That is to say, the world is sustained through our Lord's power. And there gets to be quite a bit of controversy over Jesus' work on the Sabbath, because it was supposed to be, as they say, a day of rest. And Jesus challenges them. He challenges his critics, basically by asking whether it is first the story in chapter 6 where Jesus heals a man with a shriveled hand on the Sabbath, and Jesus asks this question: what's it lawful to do on the Sabbath? Is it lawful to do good or to do evil? Is it lawful to save a life or to destroy it? And there's also a story in Luke 14 about the Sabbath that's interesting in that regard, because there Jesus heals a man who's got a swelling body, who's got dropsy. I mean, that can be pretty awful. And he heals the man, and he challenges his opponents, and he says, well, now, you know, why are you complaining about me? He says, what if your child would, let's say, fall into a well? I mean, even your ox. But if your child would fall into a well, which one of you would not pull him out on the Sabbath, and yet you're criticizing me? And by doing that, he shows his opponents hypocrisy. He also shows a kind of basic Christian attitude about the world, and that, you know, one of the things that, you know, when the world looks at Christianity and tries to mock Christianity or tries to disparage what we believe, they say, oh, you're a religion of the law, you're a religion of morality, you're a religion of the Ten Commandments, you're a religion of rules. All you care is that you want to make people in line with you do what you want them to do and have control over them. That's the way the world attacks Christianity. That's not what Christianity is. Christianity is a religion of love. It's what Christ introduces. It's a religion of mercy, so that mercy triumphs. The spirit of the law is trumped, or I guess you could say the spirit of the law trumps the letter of the law, so that mercy reigns over the law. And even this idea, man was not made for the law, but the law was made for man. So we should not think of God simply as an arbitrary rule giver who wants to control our lives. In no way. What we should see is one who has, he who has mercy upon us. And these miracles are a demonstration, not of God in his abstract righteousness, but one in his personal mercy, which is shown upon people who are suffering.
0: One of those miracles performed on the Sabbath I wanted you to talk about before our break, and we got about 2.5 minutes, is, and Jesus is quite eloquent when he describes this woman's malady. She's been bound by Satan for 18 years, and he comes to set her free from Satan's bondage. Talk about this miracle of freedom.
5: Yeah, this is an amazing miracle, and as I looked over it again, preparing for this for this show, it just strikes you, because this is so, I shouldn't say, maybe so unlike, this is not your ordinary miracle. So there's a woman who has a disabling or a weakening spirit for 18 years. Luke describes this very well, so it's personal. It's like she was bent over. She could not fully straighten herself. So you can see this hunchbacked woman who can't even, you know, can barely look up to see Jesus, I suppose. And when Jesus saw her, he called her over and said, "Woman, you are freed from your," and in our ESV translation, "you are freed from your disability or from your weakness," which this goes back to Jesus' inaugural sermon where he says he's come to set the captives free. And so this idea of you're being released from bondage to this fallen world, the same word, I suppose, is used for our sins, that our sins are released from us. And it says he laid his hands on, that's very, you know, touchy, tactile. He laid his hands on her, and immediately she was made straight, and she glorified God. Now, what's amazing too about the story, though, that it's said that Satan is responsible. Jesus says that. He says, "Ought not this woman, a daughter of Abraham, whom Satan bound for 18 years, be loosed from this bond on Sabbath day?" So when we talk about, you know, the devil, when we talk about, you know, the whole unholy trinity of the devil, the world, and the sinful self, we can actually see here the devil active in the illness of somebody, active in making people's lives miserable.
0: Let's take another break, Dr. Scare. We got 10 more minutes on the other side. I want to pick up right there and talk about this woman being set free from bondage to Satan. Well, you know, we don't think about illness this way, but Jesus sees it for what it is. And he is quite plain when he describes this woman's malady. She has been bound and weakened by Satan for 18 years. Should she not be set free? We'll be right back.

0: These days, value affords me a new attitude. 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
1: In 1521, at the Diet of Worms, Martin Luther was asked to recant his writings. Luther responded, "Unless I am convinced from the sacred scriptures that I am in error, I cannot and will not recant. Here I stand. I cannot do otherwise. God help me. Amen." 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

0: 10 more minutes with Dr. Peter Scare talking about the miracles of Jesus in the Gospel of Luke. We're talking about that woman bound for 18 years. Jesus sets her free. I'm Todd Wilkin. This is Issues Etc. The Issues Etc. book of the month for June is a big one. It's big and heavy. It is because it is a picture book. You see these coffee table books that are largely pictures with some narrative in there. That's exactly what this is. But this one is unique. It's a picture book really like no other. It is a view of God's creation from space. Its author, Colonel Jeffrey Williams, spent 6 months aboard the International Space Station, took a lot of pictures, and in the course of that was able to produce this book, The Work of His Hands, The Issues Etc., Book of the Month for June. You can find out more about it at our website, issuesetc.org, or order The Work of His Hands, A View of God's Creation from Space, from Concordia Publishing House, 1-800-325-3040, 1-800-325-3040. Dr. Scare, let's talk a little bit more about this woman. The picture that is painted there by Luke is of someone who has this weight bound upon them, who is, as you said, bent over so they can't even straighten up because of Satan's bondage. Pick up where you left off.
1: What's amazing to me, is that Jesus attributes this I guess weakness, this hunched overness, to the act of Satan himself, and it kind of makes me laugh because when I looked at this, my wife has a kind of a funny thing she says sometimes when she gets like a really bad cold or something like that, which is in the whole scheme of things very minor compared to true suffering. But she'll say, colds are of the devil. And I laugh because I'm like, I suppose they're from germs and it's a fallen world and all of that. But she said, colds are of the devil. But looking at the Gospel of Luke, she has a point, because this woman has been in bondage to Satan, which now this needs to be kind of thought about. Our illnesses, an illness could be a work of Satan, and it could be used by God for the good of a person at the same time. What we do need to know, though, is that Satan really is our enemy, that Satan really dislikes us. Now, if in order to get us to hell, he has to promise us, all of life's riches, if we make some sort of Faustian bargain where he gives us everything that we want, if that gets us to hell, Satan at times will make that bargain with people, and they'll die rich, and they'll die fat and happy, and then to hell they go. But if Satan had his druthers, I suppose, he would like to make everybody as miserable as possible here on this world and in the world to come. That is to say, while we don't know why any particular thing, good or bad, happens to us exactly in this world, we do know that Satan always means it he wants it for our ill. Satan wants displeasure. Satan's the kind of person, he's a miserable person. He's a detestable, selfish person. He sees his own end, he sees his own fate, and he wants to drag everybody else down. Satan is an enemy of ours. Satan is not just kind of fun or kind of clever. He's an enemy of ours who wants to defeat us, and is very happy if we can have as much misery along the way as possible. Our Lord, like a physician, at times will allow us physically to suffer, to go through discomfort, so that we remember that there is a life to come. So it's not as if what Satan means for ill sometimes, our Lord often uses then for good. Oftentimes, the things that happen bad in this world, Satan is very happy that bad things happen to us. At the same time, our Lord is in ultimate control, and he can take those bad things and then turn them out for the better. The key to remember is our Lord always has our final and best interest at heart. Satan wants nothing more than to oppress us, to bring us down with him. And this is a great picture of what Satan has done to this poor woman. Now, this also fits in with Luke's idea of, it's very interesting, I don't know if it's in the other Gospels, but it says, for instance, that Jesus drives out the demons. So So that's typical in the Gospels. But it's in Luke also that he says, as I recall, he drives out the fever of Peter's mother-in-law. So what he does to illness, he does to Satan. He's in control, and he is the one who defeats our enemies of Satan and of, in this case, illness.
0: One more miracle in the Gospel of Luke with only about a minute, but it is, I think, among Jesus' last miracles, and it's often overlooked because it happens at a very dramatic time in Jesus' ministry, in fact, upon his passion, where he heals the high priest's servant's ear there in the Garden of Gethsemane. About a minute to discuss that.
1: Yeah, it's a beautiful and, again, a touching miracle, and it really is a touching miracle in both senses of the word. Our disciples show a little gumption as Jesus is being arrested. One of the disciples, we know it's Peter, but not from the Gospel of Luke, one of the disciples cuts off the arresting party, a servant in the arresting party, and from Matthew and Mark, that's all we know, is a servant's ear has been cut off by one of the disciples. But Jesus notices it. I mean, Jesus is, remember, at the very beginning of the Gospel, he introduced himself in an ironic way as a physician. And here, as he comes into his passion, as he comes to enter into his dying, he's not focused on himself at this moment. Beautifully, he focuses on the healing of this man. Even though this man has come to arrest him and put him to death, he comes to heal him. And that's the beautiful thing is, even as we come to Jesus as an enemy, he comes to us as a friend. Even as he says on the cross, this attitude that he has towards the world, is our attitude towards the world, his attitude towards us, is, Father, forgive them, they know not what they do. So an enemy approaches, and he shows mercy, compassion, and kindness. And this is the way that Christianity advances, through acts of mercy, compassion, and kindness.
0: Well, next time, Dr. Scarer, we're going to conclude our series with you on the miracles of Jesus, talking about the miracles in John's Gospel. What's on tap for next week with about 30 seconds?
1: It's a whole new ballgame in the Gospel of John, and there we're not talking about miracles per se, but we're talking about signs done by our Lord Jesus Christ. And I think we'll have a great time with that first sign, which is we've had healings and miracles and raising from the dead. The first sign of turning water into wine, which it seems like nothing, but in fact is the joy of heaven and being brought to earth. So we'll look at the signs in the Gospel of John next week.
0: Dr. Peter Scarer is Associate Professor of New Testament at Concordia Theological Seminary in Fort Wayne, Indiana. Peter, look forward to it next week.
1: It's been my pleasure, Todd.
0: Well, one of our listeners in Tennessee, Edie, posted this message at her Facebook fan page. She writes, "My husband Steve and I just made our anniversary gift of $200 to Issues, etc. When we look back on the cancellation of the show, it was a little like our stunned response to 9/11. We stayed home huddled around our computer, became members of the Wittenberg Trail, and waited for any sign of Todd and Jeff to rise again. We've been so blessed by the show as you never failed to be Christ-centered. We love you and wish you many more faithful years of programming." Well, thank you, Edie and Steve, for those thoughts and for your gift. We also heard from a listener in Wisconsin who made a $1,000 donation to Issues, Etc. today in honor of the two-year anniversary of our return. 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Tomorrow on Issues, Etc., we'll talk about a Michigan church. Well, this is not unusual, but this one made the news. They've changed their name from Christ Community Church to C3 Exchange. It's unusual. But they've also taken down the cross from the steeple and out of the church. Why? Well, in order to be more inclusive, they say. They say their church has changed and they took the cross down to reflect what they are rather than what they used to be. We'll get your thoughts and your reaction about this church tomorrow on Issues, Etc. Some open lines for your questions and your comments. Jesus comes into a world where the entire population is in prison. Think about that. He enters into the prison house of this world where everyone is enslaved and imprisoned by their own sin and by Satan himself. And he's the one free man. And he is God himself come to free all humanity. And as the one free man, he goes through the prison yard person by person, setting them free. Sometimes it is merely the word of forgiveness, which is actually all the freedom we will ever need. Sometimes he even attends it with these signs and miracles that our freedom is indeed freedom for us. And finally, he wins it for us, all of us, with his death and resurrection. I'm Todd Wilkin. 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
3: I've met with leaders from America's religious communities, like Pastor Hybels. People of different faiths and beliefs, some liberal, some conservative, who nonetheless share a sense of urgency.
4: Again and again, we heard stories about the economic hopelessness that first drew them to this great country, and we heard about their current daily dilemma, living in an almost surreal state of limbo.
5: Political science professors found that when they looked at all the writings the founders used and relied on and quoted, they found 3,154 quotes. The most quoted source was the Bible. 34% of their quotes came out of the Bible.
6: One of the problems that evangelicals have is that they think that just quoting miscellaneous passages from the Bible makes a person a Christian. Nonsense!
0: We think of Jesus as a great... a teacher. We think of him as a prophet. There's all sorts of roles that Jesus plays in, and that he occupies, I should say, in the New Testament Gospels. One of them that is difficult to miss is, of course, his miracle ministry. He is a man who does miracles. Now, one of the Gospels actually takes these miracles, many of which are never mentioned elsewhere in any of the other Gospels, and uniquely structures, one might argue, uniquely structures the entire narrative of Jesus Christ from his birth to his death and resurrection around the miracles that he did, progressing to ever greater and greater caliber of miracles, if you will. That's John's Gospel, and it's a great place to conclude our series with Dr. Peter Scheer on the miracles of Jesus. We've been doing this series throughout the summer, and we conclude it during this hour of Issues, Etc. live this Thursday afternoon, July the 22nd. Our call-in number as we conclude our miracle series, 1-877-623-MYIE. I'm Todd Wilkin. This is Issues, Etc. You can email us right here in the studio, talkback@issuesetc.org. 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We get those emails in real time. 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And if you've got a question or a comment, any question or comment on the miracles of Jesus, not just John's Gospel, because this is the conclusion of our series, you can leave it there at our Facebook fan page, facebook.com/issuesetc. Dr. Peter Scheer is Associate Professor of New Testament at Concordia Theological Seminary in Fort Wayne, Indiana. Peter, welcome back.
1: Glad to be with you, Todd.
0: John calls them signs. From the very beginning, he seems to frame it as signs. Why signs and not miracles or wonders, as the other gospels describe them?
1: Yeah, it is a unique feature of the Gospel of John, at least in the way he calls them. And you say all the other three gospels feature prominently the great miracles that Jesus did. In the Gospel of John, you get, I suppose, fewer teachings, but the teachings are longer, and you get fewer scenes, but the scene and the dialogue is more extended, and then also fewer miracles, or as John calls them, signs. There are seven distinct signs in the Gospel of John, and I think it's John's way of pointing us to the meaning that Jesus' miracles have for us even today. That is to say, when we look at the miracles of Jesus, there are a number of things we can say about them. Certainly we can say that these are signs of God's power, that Jesus himself is Lord, and that he has power to perform these things. But also, the miracles tell us something distinct, and I think each one has something to teach us about who Jesus is. And in that sense, in as much as they're signs, I think it's an interesting thing to think about, because people can get fixated upon the miracles and then think, that's the main course. So that, people today are still running after miracle ministries. People are still going to miracle workers and thinking, that's where God is at work. And that's simply not the case. God is at work giving life and salvation in the church today. And these miracles are signs which point us to the way that God works today in the church.
0: We will talk about each of these in due course, but did I characterize John's structure rightly in that he starts with almost the trivial and works toward the ultimate of these signs?
1: Well, I can't buy into that, because I think the first miracle is not trivial at all. It's absolutely huge. But I do agree with you that the last miracles are the greatest. That is to say, you end, there are seven signs, and in that sense, it picks up on John's theme of creation. In the beginning, in the beginning was the Word, and the Word was with God, and the Word was God. It takes you right back to Genesis. And, of course, God created the world in 7 days. Well, this same Lord through whom the world was created, this same Word, is shown to do seven signs. So that's the basic structure of the first part of the narrative, ending with Lazarus. And then he goes into Jerusalem to do the greatest miracle of all, which I suppose is not just a sign, but this is the truth. This is what we've been waiting for, the resurrection of our Lord Jesus Christ.
0: So these are signs in that kind of classic sense, that they signify something else, or that they make reference to something other than themselves. But the final sign, his death and resurrection, is the thing itself.
1: Absolutely. And this does not discount what our Lord does. He takes the works of creation, and he takes them to the next level in these miracles. So this is not to discount God's work among us. However, the resurrection really is the key miracle. It's the climactic miracle. It's the real thing.
0: Now, thank you for the correction, because I think it probably is wrong to refer to this first sign that Jesus does in John chapter 2 as trivial, although you say it is completely unnecessary.
1: Yeah, in fact, the first sign is the turning of water into wine at the wedding of Cana. And I know this is a miracle or a sign that when I was first taught this, I was simply taught that this is an example. Of course, here he turns water into wine. The story is he goes to a wedding at Cana, and they run out of wine. So Jesus' mother asks him to rectify the situation. And so he orders servants to take water and then transforms that water into wine. And then the party or the wedding party can go on, as we know the story. And the way I was taught this miracle was simply that this shows that Jesus, in fact, has the power of God, which is true, and he wants to bring joy into our lives, which is true. But it didn't really go beyond that. I think this miracle is profound, or this sign is profound for what it says about who Jesus is. And it also shows you that John, as an evangelist, is a genius. And in a sense, think about John really brings the highest sacramental miracle and puts it right at the forefront. In the same way, I suppose, that John puts Jerusalem right at the beginning, where you have Jesus going into the temple and upturning the tables. He puts that at the beginning of his gospel. And also he takes the wine. In the other gospels, wine doesn't come in till near the end. In Matthew and in Luke, you have the wine stories, the vineyard stories, the celebration stories. In the Gospel of John, wine comes in at the very beginning. And, you know, in the Bible, there's a long history of wine, and wine is a symbol of celebration. It really almost takes us back to the Garden of Eden. We're drinking from the fruit of life, I think. In Isaiah, he talks about in the coming age, when the Messiah comes, people will come and buy wine and milk without money. He also talks about Israel as being a vineyard, and he talks about the land of Israel as being a land of, and I love this, grain and wine and bread and vineyards. Wine is a symbol of eschatological and final joy. It's a symbol of our God gives us not only what we need, but also he brings us joy and gives us what we want. Now think about this. In the feeding of the 5,000 miracles, which we saw in the Gospels of Matthew, Mark, and Luke, one of the features of that was Jesus broke the bread and gave it to the disciples and fed the multitudes. And what happened afterwards? There was plenty of bread left over. In the feeding of the 5,000, there were 12 baskets. In the feeding of the 4,000, there were 7 baskets. So there was an abundant supply of food to feed the world. Now, in the Gospel of John, you find out not only is there an abundant supply of food, which is necessary for life, but now there is an abundant supply of wine, which makes life enjoyable. And this is a way to think about the Lord's Supper, because in the Lord's Supper, think about the Christian sacraments as a whole. Jesus uses physical elements, and he takes them to the next spiritual level. So you think about water. What does water do? It cleanses. It can drown. It gives you the water that you need absolutely for life. Everything that baptism does spiritually builds on something that it does physically. So he takes the work of creation, the water, and he brings it to the next level, where water becomes a life-giving source in the church. So also bread. When we receive the sacrament, we receive the bread. We need what we need to get by in life. Our Lord will never let us faint along the way, I suppose. But also, there's this other part of the service, the other part of the sacrament of the altar, where we receive with the blood, we receive the wine, which is a symbol of celebration. And that reminds us that every time we come to the supper, we are indeed having a foretaste, not simply of bread that we need to get by, but we're having a celebration, a foretaste of the feast to come.
0: Let's take a break right there. We're talking about the miracles of Jesus in the Gospel of John. Dr. Peter Scare is our guest, Associate Professor of New Testament at Concordia Theological Seminary in Fort Wayne, Indiana. Talk about the first sign that Jesus did in John's Gospel, turning water into wine, obviously of greater import, of greater significance, and that's why they're called signs, of greater significance than many of us may have imagined. 1-877-623-MYIE. Talk back at issuesetc.org or send us a tweet at issuesetc.

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1: Thanks to the following congregations for standing with us by joining the Issues Etc. 300. Our Savior Lutheran, Pacifica, California. Messiah Lutheran, Danville, California. Faith Lutheran, Capistrano Beach, California. Grace Lutheran, San Mateo, California. Our Savior Lutheran, Grand Rapids, Michigan. St. Paul Lutheran, Hamel, Illinois. St. Paul Lutheran, Brookfield, Illinois. Grace Lutheran, Racine, Wisconsin. St. John's Lutheran, Mayville, Wisconsin. Prince of Peace Lutheran, Crestwood, Missouri. Faith Lutheran, Plano, Texas. St. Paul Lutheran, Austin, Texas. University Hills Lutheran, Denver, Colorado. St. John Lutheran, Topeka, Kansas. Peace Lutheran, Alma, Michigan. Zion Lutheran, Imperial, Nebraska. And Trinity Lutheran, St. Charles, Missouri. 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Welcome back to Issues Etc. I'm Todd Wilkin. Dr. Peter Scare is our guest, concluding our four-part series with him on the miracles of Jesus. Today, the miracles according to John's Gospel. What else is there on that first sign before we move on to the second sign that John records, the healing of the official's son?
3: Yeah, it's worth looking at the details when you look at the wedding at Cana. And first of all, it begins, and the time notices are interesting, because chapter 2, verse 1, it says, on the third day, there was a wedding at Cana. And this is, third day is, it should ring bells in for Christian ears. That is to say, the third day, if 7 days is creation, and 8 days, I suppose, is resurrection, so also is the third day. Our Lord himself, who died on the Friday, rose on Sunday, which is the third day. And the third day is the day of the resurrection and the day of the feast. It's the day, it's the greatest feast of the church year. So on Easter, we should think about the great celebration, which is in fact, it's the day that we've been waiting for in the church. It's the great wedding feast. And there is this theme. It's a wedding, and I think this is interesting because now, at this wedding, my guess is it's probably one of Jesus' sisters who's getting married, and that's probably why his mother is concerned about the lack of wine. But this theme of Jesus as the bridegroom is comes up again later on, not too far off. John the Baptist talks about himself as being the best man, and Jesus himself, he says, is the bridegroom who has come. And I think this already introduces the theme of wedding. You know, we get it in the book of Ephesians, where Jesus looks upon the church as his bride, you know, beautiful to behold. We see it in the Gospel of Matthew, where heaven is described as a great wedding feast to which the Father invites everyone. Well, here we have an earthly picture of Jesus kind of practicing in that role as the bridegroom. And it tells us, you know, it's almost scandalous because, as we said before, it's an unnecessary miracle, but that's the way our God is. He brings unnecessary and wonderful joys into our life. It's not simply, again, what we want, but he gives us what we need. So I love this idea. You begin with like a super abundance of joy, of wine, of celebration. And we should think about that every time we come to the Lord's table. Now, at the Lord's table, we get a taste of it. And it reminds us that one day the great and heavenly party will begin, and the celebration will begin as we celebrate not only the resurrection of our Lord, but when we all rise up in new bodies.
1: What do we find in the second sign that John records for us, the healing in Capernaum of the official's son?
3: Yeah, that's an interesting one. It's in chapter 4, and it's closely related. It looks like the one of the healing of the centurion's servant in the synoptics, but it is different. And now what's interesting about it is that Jesus

0: This shows us what one of the reasons is that he does these signs and wonders, because in the Gospel of John, they certainly are ways of getting our attention, and they are an avenue towards faith, an avenue towards seeing who he is. And what's also striking about that statement, that unless you see signs and wonders, you will not believe, it sounds to me an awful lot like the book of Exodus, where the Lord says, though I multiply signs and wonders in the land of Egypt, Pharaoh will not listen. So the same Lord who spoke about, you know, doing these, you know, the 10 plagues as kind of signs and wonders, there he took, you know, turning water into blood and locusts and all of these things. He says those signs Pharaoh will not believe. But now that same Lord is Jesus Christ. So, and this is a wonderful association. It should bring to mind this. The same Lord who delivered the children of Israel out of Egypt, brought them through the Red Sea and then into the Promised Land, this is that same Lord. Jesus Christ is Yahweh, is the Lord of the Old Testament. Now, this is a strong theme in the Gospel of John. People note it. In every Gospel, Jesus is surely displayed or confessed as God's Son, but perhaps no more powerfully than here in John's Gospel.
1: And does this also illustrate the end, or that is, the purpose for which Jesus performed these signs? That is, it is explicitly said that this man believed.
0: Yeah, that's right. And this is the reason that all the Gospels are written, and this is the reason explicitly when you go to the end of John 20:31, I guess it is, where it says, these things were written so that you might believe. And this is why the Gospel of John was written, not simply to tell us about what a great wonder worker he was, but to see Jesus as God's Son who has come to save us.
1: The next sign that John records is, and I believe that this is also unique to John's Gospel, if I'm not mistaken, and one that is done rather, it sounds like it's done rather publicly. No one's missing this one, the healing of the paralytic at the pool of Bethsaida.
0: Yeah, now this is, it's interesting because, now on the healing of the Capernaum official son, there it was clearly the power of the word that was, you know, at work. Here we're introduced to a pool of water, that it seemed that at this time a number of the those who were ill or sick would circulate around this pool, and when the waters would swirl up, they would try to get to this pool and then would receive healing. But now this is part of also of, I think, John's entire kind of what he's trying to accomplish. In some ways, I suppose, we could say Matthew is the most Jewish of Gospels, but in a way, maybe the honor should go to John, because what John is trying to do throughout his Gospel is trying to show Christians and the Jews, I suppose, that Jesus is in fact the fulfillment of everything they hold dearly, so that Jesus is the one who heals on the Sabbath. Jesus is the one. Now here, it's a Sabbath day miracle, and the people are aghast that Jesus would heal on the Sabbath. But I guess that's precisely the point when it comes to the Gospel of John. He heals on the Sabbath. Now think about it. There are a number of reasons that Jesus says he heals on the Sabbath. One is, he'll say, well, this is an act of mercy. He'll say, which one of you who, let's say, has an animal or a child falls into a ditch would not then retrieve that child? So mercy would triumph the law. He also shows Old Testament precedents for it in the other Gospels. So David, for instance, ate the showbread or the holy bread when his people were, when his comrades were hungry, so out of necessity. And I suppose also they say he's the Lord of the Sabbath. Now, in this Gospel, though, Jesus is even more explicit on why he does these miracles on the Sabbath. It says that as God works, so does he. That is to say, the Jewish people understood that God created the world in 6 days. At the same time, on the seventh day, it says God rested. Yet they also understood that the world was dependent upon God's word and upon his will to remain in existence. That is to say, God is always

0: always sustaining the world. And that is also to say that God, even as he rests, is really always at work, because the world is at all times dependent upon him. So the Jews understood that God is not like a clockmaker or a watchmaker who just makes a watch and lets it tick-tock, tick-tock. He creates the world, but he also continually sustains the world. So Jesus, by doing this miracle on the Sabbath, is not simply trumping mercy over the law, of course, which he is doing, but he is also asserting himself to be the one through whom the world was created. And in doing so, he also asserts equality with God.
1: Is there a baptismal connection with this sign in John's gospel?
0: Yeah, I mean, other people have noted on this show that the gospel of John is just, it is saturated, it's dripping with water. And we're going to, here we see the pool of Bethsaida. Jesus himself becomes the source of the source of the water. Now, this idea of, you know, Jesus being the living water is going to be played out. In fact, it already was, because this is chapter 5. In chapter 4, you'll remember that the story that is remarkable is Jesus with the woman at the well. And there she has an explicit discussion, this woman with Jesus, about what is true water. And the woman wants water that will satisfy her for a little while. And Jesus says, I will give you living water. If you drink of this, you will never thirst again. So Jesus, again, as I said before, sacramentally, he takes that which is earthly and brings it to the next level. And now this theme is going to play out, I think, throughout the gospel, and then finds its climax on the cross when blood and water flow from the side of our Lord.
1: When we come back from this break, we'll continue with Dr. Peter Scare, Associate Professor of New Testament at Concordia Theological Seminary in Fort Wayne, Indiana, live this Thursday afternoon, the 22nd of July, concluding our four-part series on the miracles of Jesus. Today we're talking about the miracles in the Gospel of John. 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Stay tuned.

0: Hello, this is Pastor Kevin Golden of Village Lutheran Church in Ladue, Missouri. 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
3: A bold prediction.
4: This is a special commentary from the Susan B. Anthony List, named for the suffragette who was proudly pro-life.
3: Richard Land, a leader of the Southern Baptist Convention, America's largest Protestant denomination, publicly predicted that Roe v. Wade would be reversed in his lifetime. Land, head of the SBC's Ethics and Religious Liberty Commission, told Baptist Press that the pro-life movement is ascending. Polls indicate younger generations in America are more pro-life than baby boomers. He says with each passing year, a new group of disproportionately pro-life voters enter the electorate. They figure prominently in marches, and the signs they carry make a statement Land hopes becomes reality. We survived Roe, but Roe won't survive us.
4: This is Marjorie Dannenfelser, president of the Susan B. Anthony List. To join us in our battle for life, visit our website at sba-list.org.
5: You're listening to Issues Etc. I'm Todd Wilkin. Thanks for tuning us in. Halfway through our conversation on the miracles of Jesus in the Gospel of John, concluding our series on the miracles of Jesus with Dr. Peter Scare. Peter, we're asking as many guests as we can and our listeners for their favorite hymns. And I know Jeff gave you a few minutes there during the break to think one up. What is your favorite hymn?
6: Yeah, that's a tough one, I'm sure, for everybody. I was at first going to say, Dear Christians, One and All, Rejoice. But I cannot choose as my favorite hymn one that has 10 stanzas. I'm too fidgety for that. So I would choose, from an emotional, personal point of view, I would choose The Church as One Foundation. And for personal reasons, I suppose, I'll always remember singing that when I was, on the day that I was married. And it does fit in with the Gospel of John about, you know, the Church being the new creation, a great Johannine kind of way of looking at life by water and the Word, and also this theme about the Church being the holy bride of Christ. It's one of those hymns that I'll sing. I'm happy to be able to sing that one without being able to look at my hymnal. I do well up every time that I sing it, because it's one that gives me great hope.
5: Well, me too. And in fact, wow, if I had to pick one, that might be close to my favorite too. We also sang that at our wedding 23 years ago. So great minds must follow in the same ruts. At least the same path.
6: Right, lack of imagination, I suppose.
5: Yeah, I mean, there's something to be said for that. Now, for the rest of our listeners, you've only got 3 days to get your vote in for your favorite hymn. That's the 25th of this month. We will close the voting for your favorite hymns. You vote by sending it to us via email. The address especially for that, hymnvote@issuesetc.org, hymnvote@issuesetc.org. Pick just one of your favorite hymns. We will assemble the top 5 of our listeners' favorite hymns and begin studying them on August 9th here on Issues Etc. But voting closes the 25th of July. hymnvote@issuesetc.org. I hate to kind of rush through some of these, but I do want to get through the 7 signs in John's Gospel. And the next one is at least kind of the one probably best known from not just John's Gospel, but other Gospels as well, the feeding of the 5,000. What's here that is especially unique to John, and what is John saying of Jesus by presenting this miracle?
6: Yeah, now this is another monster miracle or sign. As you say, it's in all 4 Gospels. I think John, though, was intentional in calling this miracle a sign because, you know, the feeding of the 5,000, as opposed to the feeding of the 4,000, a little bit different, it is not really a necessary miracle either, but it does show something about what our Lord did for us and still does for us today. And if anything, John takes this feeding of the 5,000 to the next level. And what's interesting about it, again, is the way he frames the miracle, the sign. And he's shining a light on us, saying that now the Passover, the feast of the Jews, was at hand. Now, this is what John does. He shows a Jewish practice or a Jewish ceremony and then shows how Jesus is the fulfillment or takes that to the next and final level. So, you know, whether healing waters of Bethesda were not going to work, Jesus would work. Where the Jewish temple was temporary, Jesus would become the ultimate temple, the ultimate place of worship, and his body would be itself the sacrifice and then raised up on the third day. The same thing here with the Passover. He's already showing us that the end of the Passover is at hand by offering us this new and better meal, where not only do we receive lamb, but we receive the true Lamb of God. Not only will we receive bread from heaven as manna, but we will eat the bread from which we, if we eat of it, we will never die. So this is, it's interesting that now again with the other Gospels, I suppose, these people could have, they're out in the desert, they're with Jesus, they could have bought their own bread. So this is not a miracle that really needs to happen. But Jesus wants to give them a different kind of bread, a bread that is without price, a bread that is a gift from God. So when we think about when we come to communion, we receive the gifts from God, nothing that we paid for, nothing that we could have given, but he gives us to us to eat and to drink. Now, this is also interesting because this miracle teaches us something about all the miracles. Because after this miracle is over, most of the people do not think of it as a sign. They think of it as the miracle itself is the big thing. So afterwards, they say, you know, we got to stay with this person because he will be our bread king. He will continue to feed us. He'll be, you know, our, to say welfare check, that's too, you know, crass, but he'll be our ruler that'll keep our bellies full. And that's not what Jesus wants to do with this miracle, or certainly with any miracle. What he's doing is pointing to the greater miracle, which he will give to us in church, which is the bread of life. And then in the Gospel of John, this miracle precedes then Jesus' discourse, where he talks about his own flesh being given for the life of the world. And there we see that these ideas are brought together. Jesus is the bread of life, and his flesh is the bread. And he offers up this flesh upon the cross, and now this is a miracle that continues on in the church today. Jesus broke bread, he blessed it, and gave it. And I also like this about the Gospel of John's telling of the feeding of the 5,000. If you look at the stories in Matthew, Mark, and Luke, they always say that Jesus gave it to the disciples to give to the people. And that emphasizes the office of the holy ministry. That is to say, we receive the bread from the minister's hands. Here it just says that Jesus gave the bread to the people. And this is also important to know, because whenever you go to the Lord's Supper, think about Jesus himself is continuing to feed you today. So even though you see the hand of the minister, it remains completely and totally the Lord's Supper. And I think that's emphasized in the way that John tells this story. And it's all kind of liturgical. He took bread, gave it, broke it. It's all things that we in the church recognize are still going on today.
5: And whereas the first two, certainly, and perhaps the first three miracles end, if you will, the little kind of vignette ends with the object of Christ's miracle, miraculous work, believing. This one ends with most of those people not.
6: Yeah, that's so true. And there are two problems, I suppose. The first part is they don't see it. They don't see it for the sign that it is. They're fixated on the earthly. So they're fixated on the earthly bread and not ready to receive the heavenly bread. And then his discourse, he talks about himself giving himself for the life of the world. That ends very badly for his popularity. In the same way, I suppose, that it was an adjustment for the early church, and it's an adjustment for American culture today when they hear the words of Jesus, "This is my body, this is my blood." They say, "Oh, no, he couldn't have meant that." But now Peter, in response to that, says, "You know, to Lord, to whom shall we go? You have the words of eternal life." Now, what are those words? Well, they're the words that we hear every Sunday. "This is my body, this is my blood." We can let our pride get in the way of believing that, but in those words and in that body, in that bread, which is his body, in that we have eternal life. In that we have the medicine of immortality. It's like the water at the well. You drink of that water, you'll never be thirsty again. So also you eat this bread, and it will not simply sustain you for the next day, the way the people thought about that bread in the desert. But if you eat of this bread, you shall live forever. So, I mean, it's a wonderful story.
5: Explain these words, if you would, because there has been some debate about whether or not John 6, the discourse, we won't say an explicit reference, but we will say a very strong reference to the Eucharist, to the Lord's Supper. When Jesus says, "My flesh is true food, my blood is true drink," what is he saying? How would you read those words?
6: See, I think this is as explicit can be. And, you know, the way I think about this, in order to believe that he's not talking about the Lord's Supper, and this, I have to admit, this is the way I was taught at seminary, we would have to spend 2 or 3 weeks in class discussing how it wasn't, which always made me suspicious. Instead of actually going, now take those words and give them to any Sunday schooler, I guarantee you they will not have that problem. In fact, in the Gospel of John, Jesus is more explicit. So, I mean, that's the irony of it all, I suppose, because he actually talks about real food, and he doesn't even talk about eating. He uses the word for gnawing, like with your teeth. You've got to actually put your teeth into the bread, into the flesh, and that becomes the source of eternal life. So, I'm not one to pussyfoot around when it comes to this, because it, to me, Jesus could not be more explicit than he is right now. Now, here's one thing to consider. At the time, did the people understand it? Well, yes and no. I mean, it is a mystery. It's a difficult thing to gather. But I'll tell you this. If he was talking simply symbolically, there's no way he would have lost the crowd. He would, because it said when he gave this discourse, "This is my flesh given to eat," everybody left. I suppose he could have said, "Hey, wait, I didn't mean that. I meant symbolically, like in the Old Testament, when you eat the word, and the word is," and then people would have said, "Oh, I get that. I've heard that before." But Jesus actually does the heavy lifting. He actually teaches first what we as Lutherans and as Christians have taught for the last 2 millennia, the plain words of Christ, "This is my body." So that's the way I would look at it, yeah.
5: Okay, now when we come back from this break, we have jumped ahead a little bit. We've talked about the feeding of the 5,000 and then the discourse that Jesus, wherein he explains, if you will, what he's done in the sign of the feeding of the 5,000. But John intersperses walking on the water. Right in there in the middle of John's gospel, in John chapter 6, there's Jesus walking on the sea. Then he gets to his explanation of the feeding of the 5,000. We'll talk about walking on water right after this.

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0: Welcome back to Issues Etc. We're talking about the miracles of Jesus in John's Gospel, concluding our series on the miracles of Jesus this summer with Dr. Peter Scare. He's Associate Professor of New Testament at Concordia Theological Seminary in Fort Wayne, Indiana. Our Issues Etc. book of the month for July is a favorite of mine, called Law and Gospel, How to Read and Apply the Bible. 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All right, let's talk about this miracle within a miracle, if you will. There's the feeding of the 5,000 and then the explanation. But in between, Jesus does something remarkable. What is walking on the water all about? That's very mysterious.
4: It is. That's also a miracle that, in some ways, I think it's baptismal. I mean, it is a water miracle that we find in Matthew. It's very short here, though. And I guess we've been going on this theme of saying what miracles really are life-changing. This one, at least in its first context, is not, because it says they got into a boat, and I do think the disciples did. And I think the boat throughout the Gospels is a symbol for the church. And sometimes, you know, the boat is in great danger. Here, I think the emphasis, though, it's they're in the darkness, and Jesus was not with them. And I think this talks about the church. I really think it's a picture of the church in the darkness, and you wonder, where is the Lord? Is the Lord present with you? And the sea becomes rough, and the strong wind is blowing, which is, again, this is the way we live our lives in the church, is it not? The church is always going through tumultuous times. And they're out 3 or 4 miles, and then they see Jesus there on the sea. It's also this is a creation miracle, because the same Lord who created, you know, the heavens and the earth, and whose spirit hovered over the face of the water, is now himself walking on the sea. It shows his command of creation, and it says they were frightened by this, as you imagine, you know, that they would be at night. And but the words here are instructive. At least in my translation, it says, "It is I, do not be afraid." But we know, if you've been around the Gospel of John for a little bit, "it is I," in the Greek, is ego eimi, which is Jesus has all the ego eimi is the I am, the great I am sayings. I am the bread of life. I am the living water. I am the door. I am the shepherd. But seven times in the gospel, you have kind of naked I am sayings. I am, I am, I am, which is, and then at the end, you have a triple I am. When he's being arrested, they're saying, "We're looking for Jesus of Nazareth. Is that you?" I am, I am. And by doing that, Jesus is claiming to be the Lord himself. So it's a designation. When you are afraid, our Lord says, "Do not worry. I am. I am the Lord, and I am with you."
0: The healing of the man born blind, just briefly, if we could, is this another creation miracle?
4: Yeah, it's a great one. It's, again, now this is one of these long story miracles. It takes it's a miracle that really happens in stages. But what makes this a great miracle, what really attracts me to it, is here Jesus heals not with simply the power of his word, but he heals with mud and with saliva. So that's to say, this is a spit miracle, which is this is the water that flows from Jesus himself. Jesus could have done it by the power of his word, and yet he uses saliva here. And so this is a creation miracle. Now, what happens is he takes the mud and saliva, and then he points him to the pool, which is at Siloam, in order to be washed away. So I suppose this is a washing miracle, and it's also a miracle which shows you clearly, this is a sign miracle, because the man who is born blind, which is a symbol, I think, of all of us, we are born blind and we are born in sin, is given sight again, so that his eyesight is restored. Now, this is told over and against the Jewish leaders, who think they see because they know everything. They're too smart for Jesus. They know all the theology, they think. And in the end, they're left in their blindness, not seeing who Jesus is. So the key in the Gospel of John really is, here is this man, Jesus, walking among you. Do you recognize him for who he really is? Do you recognize him as God's anointed? Do you recognize him as the Lord himself walking among you? And I suppose the same thing is true in church. When you look at that baptismal font, simple water, do you recognize that as the water of the new creation by which you will be restored and you will see things as they really are?
0: Then, finally, with only about a minute, the raising of Lazarus, is this just the drum roll before Jesus' own resurrection? Only about a minute here.
4: Well, I suppose it's also kind of mysterious because this miracle is not told in the synoptics, Matthew, Mark, or Luke, but it becomes the climactic miracle in the Gospel of John, and it becomes the reason, I suppose, one of the great reasons why Jesus himself is put to death. But I think it's interesting because it says something not only about the resurrection of Lazarus, him being raised from the dead, but also of our own resurrection. It says that Jesus allowed him to be in the grave for 4 days. And I've wondered about that. Why 4 days? And it answers the question, I think, what about the Christian resurrection? When will we be raised? We know Jesus was raised on the third day. On the fourth day, that is to say, after he is raised, that great day, we will also be raised again. So we're all in the position, I think, of Mary and Martha. We're weeping over the lost ones. We're weeping over those who are gone. But we know with confidence that our Lord, in fact, will raise us and raise our loved ones in Christ as well, just as he did Lazarus. So just even though Jesus appears to be waiting or not doing anything, he will come through on his promise. Just as he himself was raised from the dead, so also will he raise us up, just as he did Lazarus.
0: Finally then, Dr. Scarer, with only a minute, is Jesus still performing miracles today?
4: Absolutely, and it's not simply, again, it's not the miracle healings, and although we pray for them, and sometimes God does answer our prayers, But the greatest miracle is the miracle of faith. The greatest miracle is the miracle of new life, which will never go away, which is the miracle of baptism, which is the new creation. The miracle is the miracle of the sacrament, where we go to receive the wine, which is the wine of joy, and the bread, which is the bread of life, which is Jesus himself, which gives us sustenance and gives us joy. The miracle is, I think, every time we go to church and receive from Christ again and from his very hands the gifts of his new creation.
0: Dr. Peter Scare is Associate Professor of New Testament at Concordia Theological Seminary in Fort Wayne, Indiana. Peter, it has been a pleasure. I wish it could go on. Thanks for being our guest during this series.
4: Hey, it's been my pleasure, very much so.
0: Folks, if you appreciate our series on the miracles of Jesus with Dr. Peter Scare, consider supporting the worldwide outreach of Issues, Etc. by making a tax-deductible gift. 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Thanks for thinking of us during the difficult summer months. Tomorrow on Issues, Etc., we'll continue our series on Women in the Bible, talking to Dr. Andrew Steinman about the wives of David. He had several, and the story by which he came by them are always interesting. That's tomorrow on Issues, Etc. Yes, Jesus is still a miracle worker. The greatest miracle he does, instilling and working in the hearts of rebellious sinners, enemies like us, true faith in him, and he does it so well. He does it by the power of his word, whether that word is preached to us, the message of our sin and his grace in his death and resurrection, whether that word is spoken to us by way of proclamation of the forgiveness of our sins, where Christ himself speaks and works the very thing that he pronounces, forgiveness, whether that word is poured over us with simple water by which the name of God is put on us and faith is given as a gift, or whether that word is given to us with humble bread and wine for us to eat and drink, as Jesus says and commands by that very word, for the forgiveness of sins, delivering to us his very body and blood, the very body and blood given for us at the cross, the very blood shed for us at the cross for our forgiveness. Jesus is still a miracle worker. He is still doing these things among us, and he promises he will work these miracles of faith until he returns again and fulfills all these things in his return, in his judgment, and by raising us on the last day. The big miracle that Jesus is driving for, the one to which all the others are pointing like signposts, is his saving work at the cross, his rest in the tomb, and his resurrection. And that points us forward to its fulfillment in our resurrection for his sake. I'm Todd Wilkin. Talk with you again tomorrow. Thanks for listening to Issues, Etc.
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6: I might legally change my name to Christian Genius Billionaire Kanye West for a year until y'all understand exactly what it is.
7: There's no such thing as too much law or too much gospel. The Lord gives us all of it. He gives us himself and all of the law and all of the gospel.
8: The beauty of being able to point to an objective faith. Here are the waters of baptism that the Bible says regenerated you. Here's the body and blood of Christ that the scripture says is for the forgiveness of your sins. You don't have to look inside anymore.
9: We say farewell with gladness. May our death not cause you grief or sadness. By Christ invited, you and we shall be again united.
10: Wisconsin snowplow drivers love issues, etc.
11: A little known fact about the 16th century Reformation, it was moved forward by the reintroduction of a very ancient practice, nothing complicated, actually something very practical, something very, in a lot of ways, intuitive. The practice was visitation. It was going around the bishops, the pastors, and seeing not only how the congregations were doing, but how the individual members of those congregations were doing, talking to them, where they were in their lives, making sure that they were learning and hearing what they ought to hear, that they actually believed what Christians ought to believe. And that helped launch forward a major chapter of that 16th century Reformation, pastoral visitation. Greetings and welcome to Issues Etc. live on this Friday afternoon, November the 15th. I'm Todd Wilkin. Thanks for tuning us in. We're going to talk about the importance of pastoral visitation to the church. Pastor Matt Harrison, president of the Lutheran Church of Missouri Synod, will be with us here in the first segment of Issues Etc. A little bit later, we'll be going through your email and the Issues Etc. listener comment line. We'll spend some time talking with Dr. Jennifer Roback-Morse, founder and president of the Ruth Institute, answering the question, is divorce contagious? There's a new study that says it looks like it. And then we'll play Issues Etc. soundbite of the week. We'll have four soundbites ready to play for you. When you hear them, you give us a call, 1-877-623-MYIE. 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He's president of the Lutheran Church Missouri Synod, author of several books, including his latest, Why Am I Joyfully Lutheran?, and a column for the Lutheran Witness magazine titled Visiting Friends and Partners in the Gospel. Matt, welcome back to Issues Etc.
12: Hey, Todd, you're the one and only.
11: You recently came back from visiting partner churches to the Lutheran Church Missouri Synod in Europe. Why did you visit them?
12: Well, it was more than partner churches. We did visit our partners in Lithuania and Latvia, Bishop Nanas Vanags, and several others. Why did I visit them? Relationships really matter. And when you go to see people at their home, where they live and work, you understand their circumstances better. It's just an honor and a privilege to hear their stories, to hear what their challenges are, to hear their jokes. I tell you, it's Jānis Vanags is a very sort of an introverted kind man, but he loves to tell jokes about the communist period. So you get to know them in a way that you would never get to know them otherwise, and it really helps the relationships church to church.
11: Well, that ties into our topic very nicely, because that face-to-face relationship of visitation, pastoral visitation, I know is vitally important to you. Let's go back to the Reformation and talk about the state of pastoral visitation then.
12: Well, it was a huge challenge, of course. The bishops had been in charge of the churches, and the Reformation maintained, for the most part, maintained that office in an altered way, to be sure. But Luther fundamentally believed, and he was right, that the basic task of the bishop was to visit churches and pastors. Now, the Lutherans asserted that bishops, as we traditionally understand them, are not mandated by the Bible. But what happened in the early church was that all pastors were considered bishops of their congregations, overseers. That's the word Peter uses, and it just got translated into English as bishop. Then, over time, they decided for the well-being of the church to choose from among themselves certain men who would help them stay united, help them against heresy, and help them to care for one another, look after one another, encourage one another, etc. And so, but by the time of the Reformation, a lot of these bishops were princely lords. At the same time, Archbishop of Mainz was the territorial lord of Mainz and surrounding areas. He was deeply involved in politics at the same time. So what happened is the churchly responsibilities really fail. The pastoral responsibilities really fall to the wayside. And even Hubert Jadean, who was the greatest scholar of sort of Tridentine or the Council of Trent, which happened just toward the end of Luther's life, said even Pope Leo X, who was Pope when Luther posted his 95 Theses, didn't have a shred of pastoral concern in his entire being. But Luther referred to Acts 15, where it says, "Episcepsestha episcepsomitha, returning, let us visit." Episcepsomitha, Greek word for visit, but it's just the verb form of episkopos. Episkopos. So really, a bishop is to do visitation, to see that people are actually learning the Bible. The congregation is not undergoing scandal. The pastor's not doing things that shouldn't be done. Plus, to encourage people in difficult times.
11: So the reformers corrected, as far as they could, this issue of pastoral visitation. How did that visitation help move the Reformation forward?
12: Well, there's the most famous case, really. Was here they're at it for 10 years from the time Luther posts the 95 Theses, and then it's kind of a reaction to all the incoming. And by 10 years later, they had faced attacks from the left and the right, the Zwinglians, the Karlstadt's group denying the real presence and denying a pastor's office and saying you got to get rid of vestments and all kinds of stuff. So Luther found just a little bit of kind of breathing room, and he suggested, with help of the help of his prince, that they send a team of visitors out to the churches in electoral Saxony. And so that was done, and you can read in the Small Catechism, the newest edition has this preface to the Small Catechism in the back. And Luther says, "Och, Gott!" Oh, he says, "Oh, God, what misery I beheld. Pastors who could barely even say the creed, and people were completely ignorant, had no idea about anything in the Bible, much less the gospel." And that motivated Luther to produce a large catechism, and then shortly after that, the Small Catechism, which we all know and love. And he says in the Large Catechism, "Forget the old people, they're already far gone. We got to concentrate on the youth." And that's what the catechisms did, and especially the Small Catechism. And that brought about kind of a revolution in lay understanding. That, along with catechetical hymns and the hymns of the Reformation, really brought a revolution in lay people understanding the basic teachings of the gospel.
11: You point out that the New Testament is full of references to visitation. Give us some examples of those.
12: Well, all you need to do is look at Jesus. Where is he? He's on the move constantly. Look at Mark's gospel. And immediately he is cast into the wilderness after his baptism. And immediately he comes preaching to the surrounding villages. And immediately a man comes up to him and says, "If you will it, I can be clean." And Jesus says, "What do you mean, if I will?" And immediately this happens. And immediately, you know, he heals Peter's mother-in-law, et cetera, et cetera. He's constantly on the move. And what is he doing? He's preaching, he's healing, he's encouraging, he's bringing people to task, he's preaching in synagogues, he's teaching the scriptures, he's teaching his apostles how to be pastors. It's just a constant activity. He goes to certain places repeatedly, like Mary and Martha's place. And, you know, we know the famous situations where Martha complains that her sister's not helping her serve. And he says, well, leave her alone. She's chosen the better by listening to his word. And then we know of the return when Lazarus had died and Jesus comes after the death. If you had been here, my brother would not have died, Martha complains. But what was Jesus doing there? He was planting the church. And he would go back and encourage them, admonish them. And then you see it all over St. Paul, who's the missionary visitor. He's out visiting congregations, planting congregations, engaging people who aren't in the church. He's on the move. It's constantly part of the reality. He sends Timothy and Titus. He sends them to Crete to help train more pastors. He's sending them off to this place and that place to straighten things out, to encourage people, to assist. He's organizing visitation teams who bring financial aid and aid for the mother church, which is suffering famine. So it's all over the New Testament.
11: Pastor Matt Harrison is our guest. He's president of the Lutheran Church Missouri Synod. We're talking about the importance of pastoral visitation in the church. He calls the parish pastor the visitor in that place. We'll find out what he means next.
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11: Welcome back. I'm Todd Wilkin. This is Issues Etc. We're talking about the importance of pastoral visitation to the church with Pastor Matt Harrison, President of the Lutheran Church Missouri Synod. Season of Advent is coming up soon, and one of the great songs of Advent is O Come, Emmanuel. That is a Bible study in itself, but the Issues Etc. Book of the Month for November, Praise and Honor Hymn-Inspired Devotions, takes the stanzas of O Come, Emmanuel and 13 other hymns and does a devotional reflection on each one of those stanzas. You can find out more about this devotional resource from Concordia Publishing House. Just give them a call, 1-800-325-3040, or browse before you buy at our website, issuesetc.org. It's the Issues Etc. Book of the Month for November. Praise and honor hymn-inspired devotions. Matt, you say that the parish pastor is the visitor in that place. What do you mean by that?
12: Yeah, the pastoral task is a very significant one. The first verse, unless I'm mistaken, the very first verse in the ordination rite says, "Go, therefore, unto all nations." And Dr. Walther believed that was an institution passage for the office of the ministry. He didn't play that against the laity. It was a task given also to the whole church. Zasa reads it that way too. We know that "go" there is not an imperative. It's as you go, while you're going. But note, that's the first verse mentioned, going. I had a great bit of advice from Paul McCain when I first got into the parish. He was serving in a rural parish not too far away. And he said, when you sense that you need to go speak to somebody, go. Great advice. Don't wait. And then it was vital for those years to get out and visit parishioners, to get into their home, to understand who they were, how they were related. Sometimes it's difficult, more difficult today, but you can meet in a coffee shop or other places. Go visit places of work. Understand what they do and how they do it. You'll be so much better at preaching to them. You visit the inactives to tell them you love them and you miss them and you're their pastor and you have a responsibility for them. What's in the way of you going to church? You visit the sick and the needy because they need pastoral encouragement. And it's so valuable because, you visit people like this and they'll just love you to death forever for it. Sharing the gospel with them, loving and caring for them. So that is really key. And in fact, many pastors who get in trouble have not been able to get the visitation thing going. And it's so vital. It's so parallel to what our Lord did, what St. Paul did, what pastors in the New Testament do.
11: Do you have any examples you'd care to share with us about the necessity of pastoral visitation, both in your parish ministry and as the president of the Lutheran Church Missouri Synod?
12: Oh, yeah, I'll just give you a real kind of a simple one. When I first got to my first parish, I kept mispronouncing this guy's name. I kept calling him by the wrong name as he came out of the church. And after about 3 weeks of this, he pointed to his chest and he said, "I'm going to get a name tag." And he stomped off. I went over and told my wife to hold the lunch at the parsonage, and I drove right out to see him. And I apologized to him, and I just said, "I'm sorry, it just takes me a little while to get hold of names, and it's really helpful if I get in your home and talk to you." So I had a wonderful chat. He accepted my apology and forgave me. Became a dear friend after that. Well, I didn't learn till sometime later that I was calling him by the name of a guy, inactive guy, who was known as the town drunk. So I can understand why he was a little skeptical. The whole Missouri Synod's constitution is based on visitation. The Synod president from the beginning was to visit every church once a year. When you start out with a dozen churches, that's a doable prospect, although even at that time it was difficult because you went all the way from Missouri to Chicago to Baltimore and beyond. But the Synod president is to get around and to visit the districts once every 3 years and visit district presidents, visit boards of directors, and the Synod president is to visit universities and institutions, seminaries of the church. And all of that is invaluable, so the president knows what's happening at those institutions, and develops a relationship with those who are in charge of those institutions. So there's some level of trust which is built and increased. And then also a relationship which can say, you know, we need some improvement here or there, or this is out of bounds. And we have a public confession on these issues. We need to see improvement. So those kind of things happen constantly. And I've been around, I think, now to all the district offices, a number of them more than once, and all the universities and the seminaries.
11: How does Jesus' parable of the lost sheep teach us about the pastoral responsibility to be a constant visitor?
12: Well, a visitation is a powerful tool. Dr. Walther said the first time you visit somebody, it shouldn't be sort of a spiritual grilling. He says that in his pastoral theology. But just showing up to show that you love a person, care for them, concerned about their well-being. But Jesus says, I came to seek and to save the lost. And he tells the parable of the man leaving the 99 and going for the one. It's so vital that we take the time to look for that one, to make the extra effort, to send the note, to give the call, to encourage maybe another family member or an elder or somebody else to make a visitation, to go out and speak. Sometimes it's hard. Many times pastors will be rebuffed, and that vine out there, which is going dry, is just not ready to be fertilized. But we pray that those things come in the Lord's time, and they do. And they do. And these activities make a huge difference spiritually. The Lord sees them many times. Many times we don't see the results, but the Lord blesses. His word does not return void.
11: How is pastoral visitation vital for maintaining the unity of the church?
12: We have a wonderful public confession. And it's really important, I think, and many folks don't kind of realize this. It's important to have and develop relationships, which are challenging sometimes, to have relationships before a crisis occurs. We've had a surge in visitation by district presidents over the last number of years, and I'm very thankful for that. At any given time, a district president may be dealing with up to 10% of his congregations that are in some form of crisis or difficulty or having challenges that are cause for significant assistance. And so, like everything, it's a matter of just having the time enough just to get to those challenging circumstances. But when a regular pattern of visitation exists, when you're visiting congregations when they aren't in crisis, when they don't have major troubles, you create relationships and trust and speak the gospel and hear concerns and mutual concerns and share concerns and encouragement. It's so important to have those relationships. It makes it so much better when difficulties do arise. There's some modicum of trust. They understand how perhaps the system works, and

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0: 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St. Paul Lutheran, Bridger, Montana. Trinity Lutheran, Austin, Texas. And Zion Lutheran, Douglas, Wyoming. 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
6: When Trump supports something that doesn't align with Scripture, that's not great, but he doesn't try to twist Scripture to justify himself. 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
7: Young Americans who are agitating for socialism or for Marxism-Leninism are blithering fools.
0: An hour from now, we'll play Issues Etc. soundbite of the week. Those four soundbites we will play for you in their entirety. Your vote will decide which one will be soundbite of the week. In addition, we'll be giving away the LPR bundle package to the listener with the best vote for soundbite of the week. And we have temporarily added to the LPR bundle package a nativity set courtesy of the Outdoor Nativity Store. In addition to the Ad Crucem Rose Medallion, the I Have Issues t-shirt, the Issues Etc. pin, bumper sticker, notepad, and tote bag. All that will go to the listener who has the best vote for Issues Etc. soundbite of the week in an hour. In the meantime, we're talking about the importance of pastoral visitation in the church with Pastor Matt Harrison, president of the Lutheran Church Missouri Synod. Matt, if you would, talk about some of the examples. You cited a few before, but some of the examples from your parish.

0: parish ministry and as president of the LCMS of the importance of pastoral visitation?
1: Well, Jesus visits virtually everybody. He's out to visit. So he visits St. Peter's mother-in-law, and they come to him with a need right away, and he addresses that need. She is blessed in the meantime, and she begins to serve him. When Jesus visits his people, like on the Sermon on the Mount, he addresses them regarding basic teachings of the faith in the Beatitudes. He preaches a nice long sermon, and he does these things in the context of visitations. You have the discourses in the various Gospels, which happen at various places around the Holy Land. He uses his actions to teach others what is a doctrine that is acceptable according to the Scriptures and the Gospel. As he's going along, the Syrophoenician woman comes up to him and begs him to help her because her child is going to die, and he puts her off big time. What have I got to do with you? I came for the lost house of the children of Israel, not Samaritan dogs. And she says, yes, Lord, but even the dogs eat the crumbs that fall from the master's table. Jesus would never have confronted that situation if he weren't a visitor, a traveler, a traveling prophet, a traveling pastor. So these opportunities arise, especially you have opportunities for the Word of God, for Jesus personally, and to speak the Word of God to do its business simply because he's actively moving about. Paul has long visitations. Of course, his role as a missionary visitor is somewhat different than the pastoral visitor. A pastor, the word for pastor in the New Testament is poimen, shepherd, pastor. Paul does not use that word of himself. It's mostly used, Jesus is called our great and good shepherd, John chapter 10. But otherwise, it's mostly used of local pastors who are regarded as shepherds, as their Lord. And so the metaphor means that shepherds tend the sheep. And how do they do that? They care for them. They protect them. They bandage them up. They go looking for them. They bring them back. They shear them. That's the function of the law, when the law needs to be spoken. But they deeply care for them, for they are in charge of their well-being. So that metaphor is throughout the New Testament. Now, Paul, though, visits places like Corinth for a year and a half, and really he tries and helps to set things in order, and still they write to him and tell him all the problems that were going on. Paul tries to address those things personally by letter, but also by sending individuals at the same time. So the New Testament should be read sometime. You know, Dr. Barry used to read the Bible with one kind of thought in mind. Just think about the thought of visitation, and you'll see, like Jesus, who in Luke visits, there's a visitation of God in the person of Jesus. There's visitation of Mary and Martha. There's visitations continue. You should look at the whole New Testament from the aspect of visitation, that is, being present. They say, in all these matters, showing up is 95% of the deal. And boy, that is true.
0: I know that you have been talking about pastoral visitation and both encouraging and sometimes admonishing Lutheran pastors to get out and wear out the soles of their shoes for the sake of their people for a decade, Matt. Why has that remained so important for you?
1: Well, it is heart and soul, I think, part and parcel of being a preacher. It's being a preacher is not waiting for people to come with problems. We do that, to be sure, but it's just vitally important to get out. You got to do desk work. There's records to be kept. There's sermon prep. And man, I loved all that. I still love all that. I did a big study on, just wrote a paper on Hermann Zass's Doctrine of the Office of the Ministry. It was not easy to find the time to do it, but finally got it done. And, you know, my desk is piled high. I've just been cleaning it up pile high with great books on the Office of the Ministry and all Hermann Zass's stuff and various Lutherans through the ages, etc. And I love doing that. It's fantastic, and especially seeing what Zass thought about the biblical texts and taking a look at the texts and seeing what role they play in his theology. That's fabulous stuff. And when I do that, being a pastor is great business. You know, you're paid to study the Bible. What other job is there where, you know, people come into your office and you're studying the Bible and they expect you to do that? That's a fabulous job, isn't it?
0: What then, finally, is the relationship between a pastor doing what you've been talking about here and the various vocations that the laity occupy in their lives?
1: The pastor's vocation is to preach and administer the sacraments. And as he does that, he's involved in the lives of people. That's the metaphor of the shepherd all the way through. Lay people themselves have sacred vocations, vocations of father, mother, son, daughter, neighbor, and many others. They might serve in their community as a volunteer fireman, or they might serve on some committee that helps people recover after they have a tragedy or something like that. But it's also true that within those contexts, laity have been given vocations by God, and you look closest to you to see what your vocation is. If you're a mother, your biggest responsibility is caring for your family. And that happens in various ways. You look after your children. You make sure your husband's coping in life as best as possible. You have spiritual responsibilities to all of them. You may choose to work outside the home to supplement income for the well-being of your family. Those are all activities that you carry out, and they are sacred and holy activities. You also have neighbors who live around you. You have neighbors that sometimes are hurting badly. You have people at church you know. You hear their names in the prayers. And so you're given a vocation as a Christian to reach out to those in need around you. My neighbor's need, Luther says, is my vocation to mercy. That might not be something elaborate. Might be something as simple as baking a meal, cooking a meal, or it might be sitting at home with somebody for a time, visiting an elderly person, helping them get their medications, or finding mediating institutions like social ministry institutions to help them. Those are very significant for all of us in our lives. And in the context of all of that, we Christians speak about Jesus. We speak the gospel. And we forgive and love those around us, telling them, you are forgiven for the sake of Christ. Don't have a bad conscience. And the fact that I love you is even proof that Jesus loves you too, because he sent me to you.
0: Pastor Matt Harrison is president of the Lutheran Church Missouri Synod. He's author of several books, including his latest, Why Am I Joyfully Lutheran?, and a column for the Lutheran Witness magazine titled Visiting Friends and Partners in the Gospel. Matt, thank you very much for your time.
1: Always a pleasure, Todd. God bless your work. It's always tremendous.
0: We will be going through listener email on the Issues Etc. listener comment line right after this.

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0: Welcome back to Issues Etc. We continue our series on apparent contradictions in the Bible. I guess you could run into this anytime you tell a story twice. People find apparent discrepancies in the way you told it the first time and the way you told it the second time. One of those is Luke himself, the author of Luke's Gospel, but also the author of the Acts of the Apostles. And in Luke 24, he tells the story about the ascension of Jesus. He locates it at Bethany. And then in Acts 1, he retells the story. He kind of picks up where Luke left off. I think it's intended to be the same work, and he has them on the Mount of Olives near Jerusalem, in fact, very near Jerusalem, for the ascension. Of course, John's Gospel also has Jesus appearing to his disciples up in Galilee, up by the sea, where they're doing some fishing, and some have supposed that maybe the location of the ascension isn't Jerusalem at all, or even Bethany or Mount Olives, but maybe up in Galilee. And they find therein apparent contradictions. That's one we'll be talking about with Dr. Peter Scare. Another one is a little simpler. When did the apostles receive the Holy Spirit? According to, again, the book of Acts, it was the day of Pentecost. But John, in his gospel, has Jesus giving them the Holy Spirit all the way back 40 days earlier on the evening of his resurrection from the dead. Is there a contradiction there? And if so, how do we deal with it? Dr. Peter Scare is our guest on this Tuesday afternoon, November the 2nd. You can join us as well, 1-877-623-MYIE. 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Peter, welcome back.
6: Glad to be with you, Todd.
0: Let's deal with some of the basics here when it comes to what Luke records. Why does Luke record it twice, at the end of one book, at the beginning of the next?
6: Well, First, hope you don't mind me saying this, but I'm glad you're doing this series. When I heard you were doing it at first, I thought, oh, no, you know, contradictions in the Bible. It's kind of a topic that maybe a lot of us don't care about. But then, so the listeners know, this is huge in biblical scholarship today. And I was just reading a book by Dale Allison, who's a wonderful scholar, and it was about the historical Jesus. And the book ended, and I was thinking about this as we were preparing for the show. He says, on his deathbed, he's not going to worry about, you know, what stories in the life of Christ are true, but he'll ask whether he, in fact, embodied in his life the virtues of faith, hope, and charity. And this is from a fairly conservative biblical scholar. And there is a tendency today to see all of these kind of stories in the New Testament, not simply for their contradictions, but also to see them simply as kind of parables, as if somehow we can get meaning from the life of Jesus apart from it actually happening in history. And this is all the more so. Even the best biblical scholars run away from history when it comes to the events that happen after the resurrection, the ones that, you know, you're talking about now, the ascension. And it just so happens that Christianity is absolutely dependent upon history, upon the creed that Jesus was crucified under Pontius Pilate. And if any of these things were really, it's like if they... You always say if they found the bones of Christ, well, then the whole gig would be up. Christianity would be over. Really, that's true in the life of Christ. Everything that happens does have theological meaning, but that theological meaning is tied to specific history. So it's not a bad idea to look at these things every once in a while, especially for our young people as they go off to college and they go to what I like to term as faith-destroying 101 classes, where kind of snotty scholars will tell them, well, you learned all of these things in Sunday school, but now we'll tell you the truth. And a lot of these contradictions are seeming contradictions really are silly. But it's good to remind ourselves, to look at them ourselves. We can't maybe solve every one. This one's not that hard to solve. As you said, the ascension is recorded by Luke in his two-part work, at the end of the Gospel of Luke, as well as the beginning of his second part of the work, the book of Acts. And so if there's this would be really a strange one if there were a true contradiction, because here we're talking about the same author. And Luke, whatever you say about him, he's a wonderful author, and I would also say a pretty good editor. He knows what he wrote, and it would be quite striking, I think, if he made a contradiction in his own writing about where it is from which Jesus ascended into heaven. The first story is told in the book of, in his gospel in Luke, and there it speaks about Jesus ascending from Bethany at the very end, or it says as he was nearing Bethany, or as he was going towards Bethany. So there's maybe not quite specificity like you would like. And then there's a very brief ascension account. He lifted up his hands and blessed them, the disciples, and was taken up into heaven. And they worshipped him and returned to Jerusalem. And that's a very short account of the ascension. The longer account, and really the more dramatic account, will come in the book of Acts. In fact, this is the one holiday for which it's almost an anticlimax to the gospel is almost anticlimactic, because on the day of the ascension, where we celebrate our Lord rising into heaven, you always read the book of Acts as your second reading, and then your final reading is the gospel reading. And it's the one time I wish almost that the book of Acts reading were held to the final reading, because it's more dramatic and gives us, I think, a fuller picture of the ascension. But essentially, in Luke, the ascension takes place in Bethany, which is a town on the slope of the Mount of Olives. And the Mount of Olives is the place where we are told that Jesus went from in the book of Acts. So really, it's that's an easy one in the sense that in the gospel he is said to have ascended from near the town of Bethany, and then in Book of Acts he's said to have ascended from the Mount of Olives, which is where the town is located, and this is maybe a couple of miles from Jerusalem. So geographically speaking, there's no discrepancy there. Now, for theological reasons, I think that Luke has probably shaped the story in the way he has. Bethany is the place in his gospel from where Jesus goes on his way to suffering or on his way towards Jerusalem. So there's kind of a parabola effect. That is to say, Jesus goes from Bethany to Jerusalem, back to Bethany, and that, which then prepares him for his ascension into heaven. In the book of Acts, we're told that he ascends from the Mount of Olives, and my guess is that's tying us back to a prophecy from the Old Testament. The book of Zechariah speaks about the Mount of Olives being a place of our Lord's triumph, the ultimate triumph of Yahweh, which is a dramatic statement about what Jesus' ascension is. It's his time of triumph.
0: Another thing that people may or may not note is that the other Gospels, including John's Gospels, apart from Luke, will talk about the resurrection. It's sometimes it's evening, and then will indicate that there were a number of days, 40 days, in fact, before Jesus, in fact,

0: A reading from Jeremiah chapter 31. Behold, the days are coming, declares the Lord, when I will make a new covenant with the house of Israel and with the house of Judah, not like the covenant that I made with their fathers on the day when I took them by the hand to bring them out of the land of Egypt, my covenant that they broke, though I was their husband, declares the Lord. But this is the covenant that I will make with the house of Israel after those days, declares the Lord. I will put my law within them, and I will write it on their hearts, and it will be their, and I will be their God, and they shall be my people. And no longer shall each one teach his neighbor and each his brother, saying, Know the Lord, for they shall all know me, for the least of them to the greatest, declares the Lord. For I will forgive their iniquity, and I will remember their sin no more. O Lord, have mercy upon us.
1: Thanks be to God.

The prophet Jeremiah was called to preach at one of the darkest moments in Israel's history. Jerusalem was falling. The temple, well, it would soon be destroyed, and the people had broken the covenant over and over again through idolatry, unbelief, and rebellion. Every warning God had given through Moses and the prophets had been ignored. The old covenant was holy, righteous, and good. It revealed God's perfect will and exposed Israel's sin. But it could not change sinful hearts. The problem was never God's covenant. At the very heart of the problem were the hearts of the sinful people. Yet into this bleak landscape comes one of the brightest promises in the Old Testament. Behold, the days are coming, declares the Lord, when I will make a new covenant. God doesn't promise another law. He doesn't promise Israel another opportunity to prove her faithfulness. Nor does he merely revise the covenant made at Sinai. Instead, he promises a covenant established entirely upon and in his grace. And through the prophet Jeremiah, the Lord points his people forward to Christ. This morning, as we gather around God's word, we hear the Lord's promise of a new and better covenant. And let us, therefore, reflect upon and always treasure the gracious gifts that it delivers. And the first reason this new and better covenant is such a treasure is that it will not fail. It will not fail. The Lord says, not like the covenant that I made with their fathers, my covenant that they broke. Israel's history is It's a tragic record of broken promises. Even before Moses descends from Sinai, the people fashion the golden calf. And throughout the centuries, they turn to other idols over and over again, trusted foreign kings instead of the Lord himself, and trampled upon the needy, and despised the preaching of the prophets. Their history is, in many ways, our own. We confess with sorrow that we too have not loved the Lord our God with our whole heart and our neighbors as ourselves. One of the humbling lessons that every pastor learns is that the greatest obstacle to ministry is not first the unbelieving culture, the shrinking congregations, or the hostility shown to Christianity. The foremost obstacle is the sinful heart. Our own hearts and the hearts of those that we're called to serve. If salvation depends upon our faithfulness, well, we're absolute failures. None of us would stand before God. But thanks be to God, the new covenant rests not upon our promises to Him, but upon His promises to you. The writer to the Hebrews proclaims in chapter 8 that Christ is the mediator of a better covenant because his once-for-all sacrifice accomplishes what the sacrifices of the Old Testament never could. Every time we gather at the Lord's table, we hear those familiar words. This cup is the New Testament in my blood. The covenant is sealed not with the blood of bulls and goats, but with the holy and precious blood of the Son of God himself. Its very foundation is Christ crucified. And since Christ cannot fail, his covenant cannot fail. That's our confidence. The second reason this new and better covenant is such a treasure is that it's written in our hearts. The Lord declares, I will put my law within them
and I will write it on their hearts. Here, notice. Notice who's doing the writing. The Lord says, I will. God doesn't hand you blank tablets and then commands you to write his law yourself. He doesn't wait for you to transform your own heart. He's the one who creates faith by his word and spirit. He's the one who gives a new heart. He's the one who writes the law upon it. What the law could never accomplish by commanding, God accomplishes through the gospel by giving his promises. In holy baptism, he gave you a new heart. Through the preaching of Christ crucified, he continually renews your mind. Through holy absolution, he comforts your conscience with the certainty of the forgiveness of your sins. In the Holy Supper, he strengthens your faith by feeding you with the true body and blood of Christ. Jeremiah is not describing self-improvement. He's describing God's gracious recreation of sinners. And this is a vital reminder for those preparing for the pastoral office. We're often tempted to think that the church needs something more than word and sacrament. Better strategies, more impressive program and programming, greater creativity. But the Lord himself tells us exactly how hearts are changed. He writes upon them through his living word. The ministry remains wonderful, wonderfully simple, brothers. Preach Christ crucified. Preach Christ faithfully. Baptize. Absolve. Administer the sacraments. And the Holy Spirit accomplishes his work through these means, not through you. His work. We're simply his servants. And finally, this new and better covenant is such a treasure because it offers full and free forgiveness. Jeremiah reaches the summit of God's promise when the prophet declares, "For I will forgive their iniquity and I will remember their sin no more." Everything in this reading leads to these words. The new covenant is not primarily about moral improvement. It's about the real and the permanent forgiveness of sinners. Again, notice who acts. God says, I will forgive. I will remember their sin no more. The Lord doesn't ignore our sins or pretend that they never existed for that matter. Rather, he laid every one of them upon his beloved Son. At Calvary, Christ bore the full wrath of God's anger against sin. There, justice was completely satisfied. There, the debt was fully paid. There, forgiveness was won for the entire world. And this forgiveness is the priceless treasure that's entrusted to the church. It's the treasure entrusted to this seminary. And that's why we are so grateful. We are so grateful for rigorous theological education, for careful exegesis, the study of historical theology, and faithful pastoral formation. Yet all of these disciplines serve one central purpose: preparing servants of Christ to deliver the forgiveness of sins in his name. Every sermon proclaims forgiveness. Every baptism bestows forgiveness. Every absolution delivers forgiveness. Every celebration of the Lord's Supper gives forgiveness. Every single hospital visit, every deathbed conversation, every pastoral call ultimately points sinners to the forgiveness Christ won by his own blood. My brothers, this is the church's greatest treasure. It never grows old. It never loses power. It never depends on the worthiness of the pastor or of the hearers.
It depends entirely upon Jesus, whose blood established the new covenant once and for all. May we always treasure this new and better covenant. Why? Because Jeremiah's promise has become our present reality. Whenever we hear our Lord say, "This cup is the New Testament in my blood," we receive exactly what Jeremiah foretold. The better covenant has come. It cannot fail because Christ cannot fail. It's written upon believing hearts through the Holy Spirit's work in the means of grace. And it grants complete and free forgiveness because Christ Jesus has made complete atonement for every sin. God grant that we always treasure this covenant before every earthly possession. And as God sends us into his harvest, may he keep us faithful in giving us this priceless treasure. Lord, help us give it freely, boldly, and joyfully through the preaching of his word and forgiveness, until that day when faith becomes sight and we rejoice forever before the throne of the Lamb who established this covenant with his own blood. In the name of Jesus, amen. Please stand.

hear my prayer. Let us pray. Heavenly Father, though we do not deserve your goodness, still you provide for all our needs of body and soul. Grant us your Holy Spirit that we may acknowledge your gifts, give thanks for all your benefits, and serve you in willing obedience. Through Jesus Christ, your Son,

0: By the patient suffering of your only begotten Son, you have beaten down the pride of the old enemy. Now help us, we humbly pray, rightly to treasure our hearts all that our Lord has of his goodness, born for our sake, that after his example we may bear with patience all that is adverse to us. Through Jesus Christ our Lord.
1: Amen.
0: O Lord, our Heavenly Father, almighty and everlasting God, you have safely brought us through this beginning of this day. Defend us in the same with your mighty power, and grant that this day we fall into no sin, neither run into any kind of danger, but that all our doings, being ordered by your governance, may be righteous in your sight. Through Jesus Christ, your Son, our Lord, who lives and reigns with you and the Holy Spirit, one God, now and forever.
1: Amen.
0: Let us bless the Lord.
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We now return to the best of Issues Etc. 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
1: 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We continue our series on apparent contradictions in the Bible. I guess you could run into this anytime you tell a story twice. People find apparent discrepancies in the way you told it the first time and the way you told it the second time. One of those is Luke himself, the author of Luke's Gospel, but also the author of the Acts of the Apostles. And in Luke 24, he tells the story about the ascension of Jesus. He locates it at Bethany. And then in Acts 1, he retells the story. He kind of picks up where Luke left off. I think it's intended to be the same work, and he has them on the Mount of Olives near Jerusalem, in fact, very near Jerusalem, for the ascension. Of course, John's Gospel also has Jesus appearing to his disciples up in Galilee, up by the sea where they're doing some fishing, and some have supposed that maybe the location of the ascension isn't Jerusalem at all, or even Bethany or Mount Olives, but maybe up in Galilee. And they find therein apparent contradictions. That's one we'll be talking about with Dr. Peter Scare. Another one is a little simpler. When did the apostles receive the Holy Spirit? According to, again, the book of Acts, it was the day of Pentecost. But John, in his gospel, has Jesus giving them the Holy Spirit all the way back 40 days earlier on the evening of his resurrection from the dead. Is there a contradiction there? And if so, how do we deal with it? Dr. Peter Scare is our guest on this Tuesday afternoon, November the 2nd. You can join us as well, 1-877-623-MYIE. 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Peter, welcome back.
2: Glad to be with you, Todd.
1: Let's deal with some of the basics here when it comes to what Luke records. Why does Luke record it twice, at the end of one book, at the beginning of the next?
2: Well, first, I don't know, hope you don't mind me saying this, but I'm glad you're doing this series. When I heard you were doing it at first, I thought, oh, no, you know, contradictions in the Bible. It's kind of a topic that maybe a lot of us don't care about. But then, so the listeners know, this is huge in biblical scholarship today. And I was just reading a book by Dale Allison, who's a wonderful scholar, and it was about the historical Jesus. And the book ended, and I was thinking about this as we were preparing for the show. He says, on his deathbed, he's not going to worry about, you know, what stories in the life of Christ are true, but he'll ask whether he, in fact, embodied in his life the virtues of faith, hope, and charity. And this is from a fairly conservative biblical scholar, and there is a tendency today to see all of these kind of stories in the New Testament, not simply for their contradictions, but also to see them simply as kind of parables, as if somehow we can get meaning from the life of Jesus apart from it actually.

run away from history when it comes to the events that happen after the resurrection, the ones that, you know, you're talking about now, the ascension. And it just so happens that Christianity is absolutely dependent upon history, upon the creed that Jesus was crucified under Pontius Pilate. And if any of these things were really, it's like if they, you always say, if they found the bones of Christ, well, then the whole gig would be up, Christianity would be over. Really, that's true in the life of Christ. Everything that happens does have theological meaning, but that theological meaning is tied to specific history. So it's not a bad idea to look at these things every once in a while, especially for our young people as they go off to college and they go to what I like to term as faith-destroying 101 classes, where kind of snotty scholars will tell them, well, you learned all of these things in Sunday school, but now we'll tell you the truth. And a lot of these contradictions are seeming contradictions really are silly. But it's good to remind ourselves, to look at them ourselves. We can't maybe solve every one. This one's not that hard to solve. As you said, the ascension is recorded by Luke in his two-part work at the end of the Gospel of Luke, as well as the beginning of his second part of the work, the book of Acts. And so if there's a, this would be really a strange one if there were a true contradiction, because here we're talking about the same author. And Luke, whatever you say about him, he's a wonderful author, and I would also say a pretty good editor. He knows what he wrote, and it would be quite striking, I think, if he made a contradiction in his own writing about where it is from which Jesus ascended into heaven. The first story is told in the book of, in his gospel in Luke, and there it speaks about Jesus ascending from Bethany at the very end, or it says as he was nearing Bethany, or as he was going towards Bethany. So there's maybe not quite specificity like you would like. And then there's a very brief ascension account. He lifted up his hands and blessed them, the disciples, and was taken up into heaven, and they worshipped him and returned to Jerusalem. And that's a very short account of the ascension. The longer account, and really the more dramatic account, will come in the book of Acts. In fact, this is the one holiday for which it's almost an anticlimax to the gospel is almost anticlimactic, because on the day of the ascension, where we celebrate our Lord rising into heaven, you always read the book of Acts as your second reading, and then your final reading is the gospel reading. And it's the one time I wish almost that the book of Acts reading were held to the final reading, because it's more dramatic and gives us, I think, a fuller picture of the ascension. But essentially, in Luke, the ascension takes place in Bethany, which is a town on the slope of the Mount of Olives. And the Mount of Olives is the place where we are told that Jesus went from in the book of Acts. So really, it's that's an easy one, in the sense that in the gospel he is said to have ascended from near the town of Bethany, and then in book of Acts he's said to have ascended from the Mount of Olives, which is where the town is located, and this is maybe a couple of miles from Jerusalem. So geographically speaking, there's no discrepancy there. Now, for theological reasons, I think that Luke has probably shaped the story in the way he has. Bethany is the place in his gospel from where Jesus goes on his way to suffering or on his way towards Jerusalem. So there's kind of a parabola effect. That is to say, Jesus goes from Bethany to Jerusalem, back to Bethany, which then prepares him for his ascension into heaven. In the book of Acts, we're told that he ascends from the Mount of Olives, and my guess is that's tying us back to a prophecy from the Old Testament. The book of Zechariah speaks about the Mount of Olives being a place of our Lord's triumph, the ultimate triumph of Yahweh, which is a dramatic statement

0: about what Jesus' ascension is. It's his time of triumph.
1: Another thing that people may or may not note is that the other Gospels, including John's Gospels, apart from Luke, will talk about the resurrection. Sometimes it's evening, and then will indicate that there were a number of days, 40 days, in fact, before Jesus, in fact, ascends. John even has an appearance there in Galilee. But Luke makes it sound like you got the resurrection. You got resurrection evening. The disciples on the way to Emmaus, they go back to Jerusalem the same night. Jesus appears, and boom, he leads them out of the city and ascends into heaven. It's just that quick. It sounds as though he makes his ascension immediately after the resurrection. What's Luke doing here?
0: Well, this is very interesting to me studying the New Testament. Because, for instance, some of your listeners might know a person by the name of Dominic Crossan, and he is part of this Jesus seminar, which he casts doubt upon most of the New Testament. And he talks about, you know, the life of Jesus as being really kind of a fictional, a parable. And he says what's happening when you read these kinds of stories is that you have Old Testament prophecy historicized. That is to say, Luke will take an Old Testament prophecy and he will make it appear as if it's history. But another way to look at these stories is all of these things are history, but they are told in a way that is theological. That is to say, Luke is an historian. He's telling things as he saw them, as he was verified by the eyewitnesses. But it's history told from a theological point of view, because he not only wants to tell us that it happened, and he does tell us that it happened, but he also wants to tell us what the theological meaning is. So sometimes this is called history maybe scripturalized or history theologized, because it is a true basis of history. When you get to the resurrection accounts, I mean, it is very difficult to put them all together, and Luke's also. But the thing is this really speaks to the very episodic nature of the resurrection. That is to say, you can put the four Gospels together when it comes to the Passion of our Lord, and you can make them all see, you can see how one event leads to the other. In the resurrection, Jesus is popping in and out, and that it shows up in the narratives.
1: 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Apparent Contradictions in the Bible continues.
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6: This is a special commentary from the Susan B. Anthony List, named for the suffragette who was proudly pro-life.
5: Pro-lifers all over the country recently participated in the annual LifeChain. Supporters in over 1,400 cities across America and Canada took part in what organizers said was the biggest turnout in years. Participants stood side by side, delivering a pro-life message with signs that read, "Abortion hurts women," and "Adoption, the loving option." In Omaha, Nebraska alone, more than 3,500 people lined busy streets. It is estimated that millions of people ultimately saw the pro-life signs as a result of this year's Life Chain.
6: This is Marjorie Dannenfelser, president of the Susan B. Anthony List. For more about our work to mobilize and advance pro-life women in politics, visit our website at sba-list.org.
1: Welcome back to Issues Etc. I'm Todd Wilk, and we continue our Apparent Contradictions in the Bible series in the middle of a conversation with Dr. Peter Scare of Concordia Theological Seminary in Fort Wayne, Indiana, talking about, well, it looks like in Luke the ascension takes place almost right away after the resurrection of Jesus. Let's pick up where you left off. You were saying that if you track the Gospels through the narrative on the passion and the death, it's very difficult to see any light between them. But when you get to the resurrection, as you said, Jesus is kind of popping in and out. Pick up where you left off, Peter.
0: Yeah, each gospel writer, I think, has something to say theologically. So, for instance, the Gospel of Matthew, which is, I think it's the first gospel written. It's certainly the first gospel in the New Testament. It doesn't even tell the story of the ascension. Or it does, but it takes Jesus, I mean, you can imagine him up on the mountain, but he says to the disciples, "Lo, I am with you always, even until the end of the age." So it's kind of like an E.T. moment for those of us who are older viewers, where I will always be with you. And now, I suppose the question then would be, okay, where is he? And the answer is, I think Luke gives the answer. He says, "He will be with us in the breaking of the bread." That story is found in Luke alone, because I think people were asking the question from Matthew, well, where is he? And then Jesus appears to his disciples, two of his disciples on the road to Emmaus in the breaking of the bread, and then he disappears at that very moment, which is a sign to the people that Jesus will continue to be with them as they celebrate the Lord's Supper. But then you also then have to tell the story, though, okay, but we're not seeing him in the same way that we did. And theologically, it's important then to tell the story of the ascension, because the story of the ascension adds to our knowledge about who Jesus is and how then he goes to fill the world and then to be with the church in all places. So you do need the ascension is the coronation ceremony for Jesus, and it's Luke who gives us this story. And he does a little overlap. This is not uncommon in a two-part work. That is to say, and this is the way movies work too, I suppose. If you saw the Harry Potter movies or something like that where there are sequels, what often then happens in these movies is you end with a particular scene, and then, you know, it could be the death of Dumbledore in but then the next movie will begin with that same scene, and it will tell it from a little bit different perspective, where you'll see what really happened when Dumbledore died. So this kind of overlapping of one work to the other is not uncommon.
1: Okay, so in a nutshell then, with regard to the two ascension accounts on Luke, there's no geographical difference because they're dealing with the same location, just expressed in two different ways.
0: Sure, and then in the second one, he probably saved the second one for dramatic emphasis, because the second one, this is my guess, is it's the Mount of Olives, so it's good to have a mountaintop experience as a dramatic opening to his second work, but there's no geographical difference.
1: Okay, let's talk about the other question that was going to entertain us this afternoon, which was when the apostles received the Holy Spirit. Here the difference is found by some between John 20, where Jesus appears at the evening of his resurrection and gives them his Holy Spirit. He breathed on them and gave them his Holy Spirit. And the other one is, you know, wait in the city until you're clothed from power on high. We get to the book of Acts, second chapter, and the Holy Spirit is poured out on the same disciples. Is there a discrepancy here between the two?
0: Yeah, this is an interesting one, there's no doubt. And I suppose, you know, we could even throw one more into the mix as far as the giving of the Holy Spirit, because before Jesus gives the Holy Spirit in the Gospel of John, he actually gives it from the cross itself. It says when you read the story of the crucifixion, as Jesus is dying, it says not simply that in Luke he gives up his last, he breathes his last breath, and it's like a dying man who piously dies. He commends his spirit to the Father. But in the Gospel of John, it actually says that Jesus, handed over his spirit. So it's the cross event. It's Jesus' death, which then allows for the giving of the Holy Spirit then to the church. So you have a first giving of the Spirit in Jesus' death. Then you have another telling of this story of the giving of the Spirit. I guess it's not just a telling of the story, but you have the giving of the Spirit to the apostles in the Gospel of John. And there it looks like a commissioning ceremony or really an ordination ceremony. And this giving of the Spirit is given, it looks like, not simply to the church at large, but to the disciples or his brother, those who are going to be his brothers in the ministry. So they're gathered together, and he says, "Peace be with you." He shows them his hands and his side. "Peace be with you." And then you have this ordination ceremony or the making or officially making of them into ministers of the gospel. So he, or as apostles. So he says, "As the Father has sent me, I am sending you." Now, this is not simply the sending of all Christians, even though certainly all Christians have a calling in this world to witness to the love of Christ. But this is a sending of the apostles to then be his representatives, his spokesmen, the preachers of his word. So he says, he breathes on them, and he says, "Receive the Holy Spirit. If you forgive anyone his sins, they are forgiven. If you do not forgive them, they are not forgiven." So this is the giving of the office of the keys by which heaven is opened by the apostles. And, you know, people might want to know, I know in Lutheran tradition, it's commonly said, so if I say to you, "The Lord be with you," it's almost become a joke, then it will, the response will be, "And also with you." So the Lord be with you and also with you. Well, really, the deeper church tradition, which can be found in our older hymnals and in our new hymnal as well in some services, is "The Lord be with you," the minister says, and the congregation responds, "And with your spirit." And that's the spirit we're talking about here. It's the spirit given at ordination specifically for the purpose of preaching the gospel and for the forgiveness of sins. So this is the spirit given for a specific purpose.
1: And then the account in second chapter of Acts, how would you describe that pouring out of the Holy Spirit?
0: Well, this is, again, now, this is Luke's gospel, and it's a different way of thinking about it. One thing we should say is the Holy Spirit comes in many and various ways. The Holy Spirit came to me in my baptism and to you. There the Holy Spirit rested upon your head and came into your heart. The Holy Spirit came to you at your confirmation. And the Holy Spirit is present in every service when we invoke, and we invoke the name of God in the name of the Father, Son, and of the Holy Spirit. And the Holy Spirit again comes to us, and we pray for the Holy Spirit. So the fact that the Holy Spirit comes at one time and then another is no problem in our theology, because we acknowledge that the Holy Spirit comes multiple times for various reasons. People, prophets are anointed for various tasks. And when you look at the coming of the Holy Spirit in the book of Acts, it is the Holy Spirit given by Christ to the church. But this is a giving of the Holy Spirit for a special purpose. Here the Holy Spirit comes with power, and it really is meant to be a sign unto all the people that these 12 men not only were, you know, because here the ordination service really is done kind of in private, that is to say, receive the Holy Spirit. Here is a public proclamation of the giving of the Holy Spirit that all of Israel may know that these 12 men have been anointed by Christ. And this is carries on with the pattern in the book of Acts, where the 12 then go on to do great signs and wonders. The 12 are given the power to do miracles, to even raise the dead, to heal the sick. They've been given a special anointing of the Holy Spirit. Here, the anointing of the Holy Spirit is, you know, it's fireworks. It's like, it's the way the Lord will announce that a great new day has dawned and the birth of the church has taken place, so that the apostles then are given the Holy Spirit, but then in a very special way on Pentecost, so that the nations can be gathered by the preaching of the word. And that Holy Spirit is especially the power then to speak in tongues. That is to say, they are given this ability, not like modern tongue speaking where you just babble, but when the apostles then speak on the day of Pentecost, then people from various nations all hear the gospel preached in their own language. So again, it's a giving of the Holy Spirit, but at Pentecost for a specific purpose. And this is the anointing of the apostles as a sign to the world that a new day has dawned.
1: Well, when we come back from this break, two more questions for Dr. Peter Scair in our continuing series on apparent contradictions in the Bible on the subject of the Holy Spirit. Can we then, actually should we then say that the Holy Spirit is in fact at work among Jesus' disciples from the very beginning, even when he calls them? It is the call of the Holy Spirit ultimately. And then, how then, in a nutshell, do we reconcile the alleged two givings of the Holy Spirit between John and the book of Acts? We'll get those two questions in with Dr. Peter Scair, Associate Professor of New Testament at Concordia Theological Seminary in Fort Wayne, Indiana, right on the other side of this break. Then we'll be joined for the last few minutes of this hour by Connie Mackey of the Family Research Council, and we'll be talking about referenda on statewide social issues, the retention of judges. There's going to be a question, a lot of things that the voters are considering today that have to do with whether or not certain social issues move one direction or another on a statewide basis. We'll talk about those things in just a few minutes.

0: When you need a friend, you have a friend in Jesus Christ, the Good Shepherd, and friends among his people at Good Shepherd Lutheran Church, Arnold, Missouri. At Good Shepherd Lutheran Church, we offer Christ-centered word and sacrament ministry, inspirational liturgical worship services, and faithful preaching and teaching. 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
1: Thanks to the following congregations for standing with us by joining the Issues Etc. 300. Emmanuel Lutheran, Alexandria, Virginia; Bethel Lutheran, Ballinger, Texas; Mount Calvary Lutheran, Eola, Texas; Beautiful Savior Lutheran, Bridgeton, Missouri; Christ Our King Community Lutheran, Costa Mesa, California; Lord of Life Lutheran, Plano, Texas; Christ Lutheran, Platte Woods, Missouri; Hope Lutheran, Sonora, Texas; Faith Lutheran, Azona, Texas; and Emmanuel Lutheran, Steger, Illinois. 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The Issues Etc. 300. Welcome back. I'm Todd Wilkin. It's Tuesday, November the 2nd. We're talking about apparent contradictions in the Bible. Two quick final questions for Dr. Peter Scare. Then we'll talk about some statewide referenda on social issues with Connie Mackey of the Family Research Council. Dr. Scare, can we say that the Holy Spirit is, in fact, at work all through Jesus' ministry with his disciples and even before in the Old Testament? With about a minute to respond.
3: Sure, absolutely. Throughout the Old Testament, we hear talk about the Spirit of God. We know the Scriptures were inspired by the Spirit. But something special does happen with the coming of Jesus. He defines for us who the Spirit is. Only from Jesus do we really find that God is our Father. And the Spirit for us becomes Christologically defined. That is to say, for us, it's not simply the Spirit of God, but it's the Spirit of Christ. So the Spirit that comes to us is the Spirit that speaks Christ's word, that anointed Jesus, that was with Jesus throughout his ministry. That's the Spirit that Jesus breathes out on us today. So the Spirit's always been there, but now it's more clearly defined by who Christ is. So the Spirit comes from Christ.
1: Then finally, in a nutshell, how would you answer the question, when did the apostles receive the Holy Spirit? And essentially, is there a contradiction between John and Luke in Acts on these things?
3: Yeah, absolutely no contradiction. The Spirit is with us. The Spirit that's with Jesus is the Spirit that is upon the apostles. It's the Spirit given to us in our ordination. And in a very special way, it was given in miracles and sign in the book of Acts as kind of fireworks, which announced the coming of the new age and announced in fireworks that a new day had dawned upon the church. So the Spirit does continue to come to us even today, and that's no contradiction.
1: Dr. Peter Scare is Associate Professor of New Testament at Concordia Theological Seminary in Fort Wayne, Indiana. Peter, as usual, thank you very much for being our guest.
3: My pleasure, Todd.
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1: There are apparent contradictions in the Bible. One of them we're going to deal with during the remainder of this hour of Issues Etc. is pretty blatant. Two passages that are not proximate in the text of Scripture, but they're proximate in the historical context. One in 2 Samuel 24 and another one in 1 Chronicles 21, both dealing with a similar event. One says, again, the anger of the Lord was roused against Israel, and he moved David against them to say, go number Israel and Judah. It's about a census, and we'll get into some of that with Dr. Andrew Steinman here in just a minute. Censuses are big deals in the Old Testament. The other passage, and listen to this from 1 Chronicles 21, verse 1, says, now Satan stood up against Israel and moved David to number Israel. So who was it who moved David to number Israel? Was it God or was it Satan? You can't have two, well, apparent opposites any stronger than that. We'll also talk about why it is considered such a grave matter for David or anyone else to engage in head counting in the ancient nation of Israel. It's our Apparent Contradictions in the Bible series. It continues with Dr. Andrew Steinman, professor of theology and Hebrew at Concordia University, Chicago, for the remainder of our program. Now, if you have a question or a comment on this apparent contradiction, you can give us a call, 1-877-623-MYIE, 877-623-6943. 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Joining us to continue our conversation on apparent contradictions in the Bible, Dr. Andrew Steinman, professor of theology and Hebrew at Concordia University, Chicago, and author of the Concordia Commentaries on Proverbs, Daniel, and Ezra and Nehemiah. Dr. Steinman, welcome back.
5: Nice to be back with you, Todd.
1: Before we get to the two passages that seem to be in such stark contradiction with one another, why is it such a big deal, especially at the time of David and thereabouts, that either the people be numbered or not be numbered? Why is God so concerned about this?
5: Well, it has to do with David's motive for numbering the people. The idea of taking a census is talked about in the Pentateuch, and it's not strictly forbidden. The problem here with David is, who is he trusting in? Is he trusting in God to give him victory if he needs a military victory, or is he trusting in the sheer number of men that he can raise for an army? This census takes place after David has experienced a couple of rebellions. His son Absalom rebelled against him, and then later a man named Sheba rebelled against him. And as a result of those, the census takes place because apparently David is worried about, what happens if once again he has to face another enemy. And so apparently he's trusting more in the strength of his army, just as men look at strength of armies, rather than God, who might deliver him from his enemies.
1: Now, this has a long history in the life of God's people, predating David and the monarchy. There seems to be, from the very beginning, a concern with God downplaying numbers, or God insisting that the people do things like go to battle with insufficient numbers. I mean, even back to, if you want to go all the way back to Abraham, who faces four kings with just a couple hundred people at his disposal.
5: Yeah, and the whole point is always that victory comes from God for God's people, not from their own resources. And we see this over and over again. The Psalms emphasize this, you know, don't trust in princes, don't trust in war horses, but instead trust in God who gives victory. And it will continue in the book of Kings, this same theme of do you trust God for victory, or do you trust your own military might for victory?
1: Another thing we have to sort out here, and this has to do with the context of these two passages that appear to be in contradiction, and that's the relationship between the one account and the other. People who read past the first narrative account, history, in the Old Testament, including Joshua, Judges, 1 and 2 Samuel, and then Kings, will encounter Chronicles, and they find the same stories being told all over again. What's the relationship, historically, of these two separate histories?
5: Yeah, well, Samuel apparently is written sometime before the exile. It can't be written any later than probably early in the reign of Solomon, because it takes us almost up to David's death. So the earliest Samuel could be written then would be in the reign of Solomon, his son. However, Chronicles very clearly is written after the Babylonian exile. So there may be several hundred years, actually, between the composition of Samuel and the composition of Chronicles. And Chronicles takes books that are already written, like Samuel and Kings, especially those two books, and uses material from them along with other material that the writer had to produce now another history of God's people and of the kingdom that God started with, mainly in Chronicles, started with David.
1: Are there any real substantive differences, or is there a difference in character between the first history and then the second telling of the history?
5: Yeah, there is. There are differences in what the authors emphasize. The history itself doesn't change, but the author of Chronicles, for instance, emphasizes a lot more things about the temple. Of course, this would be important in his day after the exile, when Solomon's temple, the one that was originally built, was destroyed by the Babylonians and was being rebuilt in the period after the exile. And so, for instance, one of the things that the chronicler is very interested in then is the temple and things associated with the temple. And while we have some things about the temple back in Samuel and Kings, it's not nearly as prominent. So there's a difference in emphasis depending on what the original writer thought his readers would be interested in. So we see kind of differences in emphasis. It's not a difference in message, and it's certainly not indicating that there's a different overall theology here. But there is kind of a different target audience for the as far as the original readers go.
1: Why in the ancient world, in this time, would a king, any king, not just David, want to perform a census of his nation?
5: Well, because our armies were largely drawn from, you know, the population. They didn't have standing armies. David would have a small guard. And these people are mentioned in the Bible. But if you went to war, you had to quickly go out and mobilize the healthy young men, the men who could fight, and these were everyday citizens. And to know who they were and where they were, it was rather important then when war loomed large on the horizon.
1: Okay, the first passage, 2 Samuel 24:1, it says, "Again the anger of the Lord was roused against Israel, and he moved," that is, the Lord moved David against them to say, "Go number Israel and Judah." The reference in 1 Chronicles 21:1 says, "Now Satan stood up against Israel and moved David to number Israel." about a minute before our break, where do you begin in resolving this apparent contradiction?
5: Well, you begin by noting something that everybody ought to know if they've read the Bible, and that is that God is in control of all things, and that includes even the things that Satan does. I mean, Satan really can't get away with anything if God won't let him. We see this already in the book of Job, you know, where Satan appears before God and wants to do things to Job, and God has the ability to limit what Satan does. And so that's where we start, that all things that happen are in God's hands. And once we have that down, and once we understand that that's consistent throughout the entire Bible, and especially throughout the Old Testament, then it's not hard to reconcile these two statements.
1: When we come back from this break, we continue our conversation with Dr. Andrew Steinman of Concordia University, Chicago. Our series on apparent contradictions in the Bible includes today who moved David to number the warriors of Israel, and was it God or was it Satan? We invite your questions and your comments on this contradiction in the Bible, or apparent contradiction. 1-877-623-MYIE. Talk back at issuesetc.org, or send us a tweet at issuesetc.

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4: This is a special commentary from the Susan B. Anthony List, named for the suffragette who was proudly pro-life.
3: Canadian Parliament recently voted down a bill that would have legalized euthanasia and assisted suicide. Pro-life groups in the country lobbied members of Parliament for months seeking to get enough votes to defeat the measure. Their efforts were assisted by polling data that indicated a majority of Canadians feared euthanasia would be used to offset rising health care costs and that loved ones could be euthanized without their consent. Unfortunately, euthanasia advocates are reportedly preparing another bill designed to alleviate those fears and stand a better chance of passing it next time.
4: This is Marjorie Dannenfelser, president of the Susan B. Anthony List, inviting you to join us in our battle for life. 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
0: Welcome back to Issues Etc. I'm Todd Wilkin. We're talking about who moved King David to number Israel. Now, the consequences here are pretty gruesome. There's a big punishment to be meted out in 2 Samuel 24. We'll talk about that in a few minutes with Dr. Andrew Steinman. Our in-studio email address, talkback@issuesetc.org. Our Twitter address, @issuesetc. And our call-in number, 1-877-623-6943, 877-623-MYIE. On the phone in St. Louis, Cindy, welcome.
5: Hi. In recent times, in our own church body, there has arisen something about numbering maybe possibly people that you've spoken to about Jesus, and this is kind of talked about a little bit. And I want to know, when that came up, I thought about this particular scripture, and what kind of what I thought about had to do with pride. And I'm speaking for myself, how I get real prideful when I do sometimes witness to people. And so so I want to know if those two things are kind of comparable.
0: Cindy, it's a good question, and I think it's a natural question in by way of present-day application. I think she speaks of the Blaze program or other programs like it in large church bodies where the emphasis is on keeping track of how many contacts one has made for Jesus.
6: Yeah, I think that can be. I think she makes a good point that can, you know, kind of allow you to take pride in the number and in the quantity rather than in a trust in the power of the Holy Spirit. Now, I don't want to say we shouldn't share the gospel. Well, we should share the gospel. We should share the gospel whenever God gives us an opportunity to do so. I think the problem comes in is when we think that we can measure either the effectiveness or our faithfulness simply by numbers. That becomes problematic. It's kind of like, is the pastor of a large church a better pastor than a pastor of a small church? Well, not necessarily, because the measurement that God uses is whether you're faithful in proclaiming His Word, and whether you proclaim His Word rightly and for the good of the people God has given you. And in the same way, if we are measuring our Christianity, as it were, or our faithfulness to God merely by numbers, which is always a temptation as soon as we start toting up the numbers, then we have a problem. Now, numbers themselves aren't inherently wrong, but there's always this temptation that comes along to we're going to trust in the quantity rather than trusting in God. We're always going to trust in our efforts to make the quantity bigger and the things that we can see rather than trusting in the things that aren't seen but simply believed, and that is the power of the Holy Spirit working through Word and Sacrament.
0: Okay, you mentioned before the break that the principle that is at work so prominently in the book of Job ought to be informing our understanding of this apparent contradiction between 2 Samuel and 1 Chronicles. How would you describe it, that God controls Satan or that he permits Satan some latitude, although Satan's ends are obviously at odds with God's?
6: Yeah, well, and the thing is that even when Satan doesn't know he's being controlled, God still is in control of all things. That's what the Scripture promises us. And so that God made use of this, I think, is quite obvious, that in some ways it serves God's purposes to emphasize something to David and Israel. And at the same time, Satan wants to wreak havoc, but even though Satan is out wreaking havoc, you know, the end of the story, something good comes out of this, that is, that David finds a place to build the temple that is going to be built. So even when Satan is doing his worst, it doesn't mean that God has lost control, and that, I think, is the point, that the chronicler knows that, yeah, Satan was behind this because he wanted to get David to do something that was evil and to bring harm to Israel, and evil and harm did result, but it didn't thwart God's plan. Nothing could stop what God wanted to do, and it was the same with Job. Satan wanted to do something evil to Job, and even when Satan thought he had permission to do something evil to Job and it would draw Job away from God, it never does. Job's faith may bend at times, but it never breaks. And that's kind of the whole point. And it's interesting that throughout the rest of the book of Job, Job never says, Satan caused all this misery to happen to me. He always says God is in control of these things. He never even brings up the possibility of Satan, because Job knows that even if Satan is behind it, God is in control of all these things. And it's interesting that Satan's never mentioned again outside of Job chapter 2, because Job always assumes God's in control of everything. And when he has questions, he goes to God with his questions, even sometimes when his questions are impertinent, and God has to tell him his questions are impertinent. God never says to him, well, you should have blamed this on Satan. God never says that. He just says to Job, don't you realize I'm in control of all things?
0: With that firmly in mind, Dr. Steinman, how are we to read these two passages together, the two that seem to be in contradiction, 2 Samuel 24:1 and 1 Chronicles 21:1?
6: We should read then that Satan decided to incite David. That's very clear in the 1 Chronicles passage. However, the Samuel passage reveals to us very clearly that God was at work in all of this, and that God can use Satan for his purposes. In the same way, for instance, a passage that often disturbs people, that God sent an evil spirit to torment King Saul, David's predecessor. There again, God was in control of what was going on. And so the way we should read this is Satan certainly was involved. Satan certainly had malevolent intent here, but the writer to Samuel has previously told us God was in control, and this served God's purposes, even if, as we learn later in Chronicles, Satan had a hand in it.
0: There's some amazing, this account is truly remarkable for the way David comes off, both good and bad. David orders the census, because David's will is involved here too.
6: Yeah.
0: I mean, that's the kind of the paradox that we're dealing with. And his own general, if I'm not mistaken, is that Joab?
6: Yes.
0: He is like, please don't do this. Why do you want to do this? And yet it says the word of David prevailed over that of Joab. David comes across as being unwilling to hear even a warning from one of his most trusted right-hand men.
6: Yeah, and, you know, cousin Joab, who's David's right-hand man for most of his reign, oftentimes gives David good advice that David doesn't want to hear. He does this, and at least David kind of does hear him earlier, after Absalom's rebellion, and David is mourning over Absalom, and Joab comes to him and says, your troops got you a victory over Absalom. You can't be publicly mourning, because then you're saying your troops did wrong. You need to start acting like a king. You know, and he tells David just like it is, and I guess because he's his cousin and his general, he can get away with it. And so David at that point does kind of take Joab's advice and do what he needs to do. But at this point, he doesn't. And maybe it's because he still wanted to mourn Absalom, and this was another chance to, maybe he's remembering that previous incident. This is a chance to kind of go against Joab, because he still kind of resents that Joab told him, even though he knows Joab was right. I don't know. I'm just speculating now, but it wouldn't surprise me if some dynamic like that had gone on here. So Joab often advises David, and often we find Joab's advice was pretty good advice. And here Joab notes that this is the wrong thing to do. At least he suspects that David has the wrong motive. Why do you want to do this? He's basically saying to him. But, of course, David's the king, and so David overrules him.
0: There's one other contradiction here in this account, and that is in the actual number reported. If one reads on from the 2 Samuel and the 1 Chronicles passages, there's a pretty big discrepancy in the first number reported, 2 Samuel saying in Israel 800,000 valiant men drawing the sword. Chronicles says 1,100,000 men drawing the sword. Then there's a minor discrepancy in the Judah number. How do we understand this difference?
6: Well, there's a couple ways to understand this. I think it's the way the men are referred to may actually be the difference. In Samuel, we're told there's 800,000, it's often translated valiant men or able-bodied men. These are the choice men of war, where in Chronicles, we're told it's just 1,100,000 men. The extra 300,000 may have included men who were perhaps willing to go to war and still of an age to go to war, but perhaps weren't the first choice that you would have on your team, you know.
0: Okay, let's take a break there. When we come back, we'll pick up right there with Dr. Andrew Steinman on that other apparent contradiction near these two contradictory passages. You know, there are differences there, but there are explanations for these apparent contradictions. Our phone number with 10 more minutes with Dr. Andrew Steinman, 1-877-623-MYIE. 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
1: Thanks to the following congregations for standing with us by joining the Issues Etc. 300. The Lutheran Church of the Good Shepherd in Greenville, South Carolina, St. Paul Lutheran, Chatfield, Minnesota, St. John Lutheran, Napoleon, Ohio, First Lutheran, Lufkin, Texas, Concordia Lutheran, Sykeston, Missouri, Hope Lutheran, Granite City, Illinois, Trinity Lutheran, Gladson, Alabama, and Lord of Life Lutheran, Chesterfield, Missouri. 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Welcome back to Issues Etc. 10 more minutes with Dr. Andrew Steinman, trying to resolve some apparent contradictions in the Old Testament right around 2 Samuel 24 and 1 Chronicles 21, where there are more than one apparent contradiction, the one we're dealing with before the break. How many actual warriors were numbered according to the census? We'll come back to the census in just a moment and its consequences. Could it be, Dr. Steinman, that the latter chronicle, the Chronicles version of this, are dealing with kind of the official court records? That's how they're putting together their chronicle, which may have included a more detailed report from Joab. Namely, you know, okay, this is how many guys we have who could fight. This is how many guys who should fight, kind of a thing.
3: Yeah, it may be that the chronicler has the court records, and I suspect that the chronicler does have some type of court records that were maybe taken into Babylon and brought back from the captivity eventually because of other things that the chronicler writes in his book. He seems to have access to court records in order to fill in some details that he fills in that aren't in Samuel or Kings. So it wouldn't surprise me if he has kind of the total number and all, and he gets this total that's 300,000 bigger, where Samuel, at least for the men of Israel, is just reporting kind of the choice warriors, the most able-bodied men.
1: All right, the story continues, and it's related to this first contradiction we talked about, because if someone has a problem with God essentially keeping Satan on a leash and dealing out some pretty nasty stuff by means thereof, they're really going to have a problem with the consequences that God lays before David for taking this census. First of all, how can it be that God moved David to do this, obviously through the agency of Satan, and then he turns around and punishes David for doing it?
3: Well, simply because sin is sin. God moved him through Satan, but you know, nevertheless, David is always responsible for his own sin, just like any of us. We can't blame our sin on God or Satan, for that matter. The old Flip Wilson routine about the devil made me do it just won't work. And so that God did it through Satan, that God was in control when Satan did it, is still doesn't get David off the hook any more than Saul trying to kill David when this evil spirit of the Lord from the Lord came on him got Saul off the hook for a sin of attempted murder. We are always responsible for our sin, and in fact, we wouldn't sin if it weren't for the fact that we were born sinful. You know, this in a world where Adam would have never sinned, this would have never happened. So we just happen to always be responsible for our sin, and we can't shove it off on anyone else. The only thing we can do is repent of it and fall on the mercy of Christ who bore our sin for us.
4: You mentioned before that the story actually ends with David finding a site for the temple. Ultimately, it ends with essentially a foreshadowing of Christ's own sacrifice for sins. Tell us what happened after David kind of comes to his senses and realizes that this census has been against God's will.
3: Yeah, when he realizes this, he confesses to God that he has sinned, that he shouldn't have been doing this, and one of the prophets of Israel, a man named Gad, comes to him with a message from God, and God says, okay, there's going to be some consequences for this, and I'll give you three choices of the consequences. You can choose which of these. Okay, so he says to David, we can have 3 years of famine for the whole land. We can have 3 months of your foes having the upper hand and you're going to have to flee from them. Or we can have 3 days of pestilence, some type of plague for 3 days. And David replies to Gad, let me fall into the hands of the Lord, not into the hands of men. So he's going to, in some sense, leave the question to God. He certainly is rejecting the idea that he's going to flee from his enemies. He knows that God will be more merciful than his enemies. So he's kind of rejected choice number two. But other than that, he's leaving the choice to God. And God sends the pestilence, the 3 days of pestilence, which is, of course, bad, but in some ways short. And so God sends this pestilence in the morning, and we're told that throughout Israel, from Dan to Beersheba,

0: plague that comes. And as the angel of the Lord who's executing God's judgment is coming to Jerusalem to bring this plague, we're told that that God stops him. He says, enough is enough. And David sees this at this point. He's out, I suppose, near his temple on the threshing floor, a big outside area, of a man named, he's called Aruna, or sometimes Orna, two variations of his name. He's a Jebusite, one of the original inhabitants of Jerusalem, and he has this land there where David sees the Lord stay the hand of this angel. And so David decides at that point he needs to offer sacrifice to God. Aruna offers him his land for free, and the oxen that he has there for free, and David refuses to take it for free because he says, I'm going to sacrifice to God, and what kind of a sacrifice is it if it doesn't cost me anything? You know, if it doesn't cost anything, what kind of sacrifice is that? So David insists on paying for the land, and he takes the oxen and slaughters them as an offering to God, offers this burnt offering, and God accepts it, is going to stay his hand and no longer do this, complete this plague. And it's at this spot where David buys this threshing floor that now will become the spot for the building of the temple. And so God kind of uses all this to bring about something that God had given permission to happen, that David could prepare for the temple that would be built by his son Jonathan. And as part of this preparations, then, is this story of how the land was obtained for the temple.
1: Finally, then, Dr. Steinman, what's your best piece of advice when a layperson's reading through their Bible and finds what looks like, on the surface, a contradiction? About 30 seconds.
0: Well, I think the best thing is to ask a few basic questions. Are we talking about the same thing? Sometimes they look like contradictions, but then we realize they're not talking about the same thing. Are they talking about the same thing at the same time? Maybe it's a different time, and so that'll explain it. Or are they talking about the same thing in the same terms? Because sometimes they're not really talking about the same thing. The terms are different. And then finally, I think we have to say sometimes what looks like a contradiction to us, we can't resolve. But ultimately, do we trust the voice of our shepherd speaking to us in the Scriptures? And if we do, then we just have to say, this appears to be a contradiction, but I trust that God does not contradict himself, that God is always truthful. And so even if I can't figure out how the thing can be resolved, nevertheless, I trust my Lord and Savior who died for me and therefore would never mislead me in his word.
1: Dr. Andrew Steinman is professor of theology and Hebrew at Concordia University, Chicago. He's author of the Concordia Commentaries on Proverbs, Daniel, and Ezra and Nehemiah. Dr. Steinman, thank you very much.
0: Thank you.
1: Thanks to Kevin Martin, who pastors Our Savior Lutheran Church and the whole congregation there in Raleigh, North Carolina, for being part of the Issues Etc. 300. 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And remember, your congregation's probably planning now, so you should be asking now. We read through the Bible and we find there are things that confound us. There's no doubt about that. Should we expect to understand

0: understand everything that's in there. God's word is clear, that we trust, but our understanding of it and our reading of it is not always so clear. Sometimes we lack knowledge, sometimes we lack context, and sometimes we simply lack the information we need to put it all together the way it fits together. It does not change the fact that God's word is clear, it is true, and as Dr. Steinman so well pointed out, he would not and does not lie to us. I'm Todd Wilkin. 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
3: No matter what we choose to believe, there's no God who condones taking the life of an innocent human being.
4: 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That's the next big work to do.
5: Maybe it's something as simple as you whistle while you work.
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7: Mega churches are a house of cards. Mega churches really are the primary example of what's wrong with evangelicalism, why it's so thin, so insubstantial, so unsatisfying.
8: Southern Illinois truck drivers who love Issues, etc.
0: Well, St. Paul says in this book that the gospel is the power of God unto salvation for everyone who believes. It's a famous saying from St. Paul, the book of Romans, obviously. How important is the book of Romans to Christian theology? Would the New Testament, in some ways, be the same without this book? It is set among the first of Paul's letters, although it is certainly not one of the first that he wrote. So how are we to understand what Paul writes to the Romans? In many ways, when you read this letter, as opposed to his letters to the Corinthians or the Galatians or the Ephesians, this has a different ring to it. Not a different ring theologically, but it seems to stand head and shoulders above the others. Obviously, all of it is Holy Scripture inspired by God, but this one seems to stand in terms of its clear content, its direction, above the others. There's very little occasional about the book of Romans. Paul seems to be in earnest to explain the gospel that he intends to preach also to those in Rome. Greetings and welcome to Issues Etc. I'm Todd Wilkin. Thanks for tuning us in. I can't think of a better thing to do a series on here on Issues Etc. than the book of Romans. We're going to be talking about this entire book in five parts today, part one of our five-part daily series on the book of Romans. We'll talk about the history of the book briefly, and then we'll talk about, well, what Paul gets to right away, the gospel, God's plan for salvation. Joining us throughout this five-part series on the book of Romans, Dr. John Seleska, director of the Concordia Bible Institute based in Mequon, Wisconsin, and a regular guest. Dr. Seleska, welcome back to Issues Etc.
9: Well, thanks. It's very good to be here again.
0: How would you estimate the importance of the book of Romans in understanding Christian theology?
9: Well, in my estimation, of course, it's primary because it talks about the primary or the central doctrine of the Christian religion, and that is justification by God's grace through faith in Christ. And it really does set at naught any attempt on the part of humanity to save itself, which is sort of the essential issue, is it not? Since it's the nature of man to want to do for himself what God demands of him so that he can get the credit for it. But Paul puts all that to rest when he talks about justification by God's grace through faith. And obviously he does that with the backdrop of sin and the inability of human beings to do what God demands. So from my point of view, at least, I don't think you could find a better exposition and a more detailed explanation of this essential doctrine than from the book of Romans.
0: It is set in the list of the New Testament canon among the first of Paul's letters, but it certainly is not the first that he wrote. Why is it there? And give us the occasion upon which Paul felt the need to write to these distant Christians. Already a thriving church there, it appears to be. Why would he be writing to them or intending to visit them?
9: Yeah, he, of course, intended to visit them, obviously, to bring this message to them and to explain it, I think, in a greater degree. The background to it seems to be that Paul is at the end of the third missionary journey. He's in Corinth, and in chapter 16, the first verses there, there's a whole list of people. One of them is Phoebe from Thessalonica, and he's going to give her this letter because in those days there was no postal service. So he would give this letter to Phoebe and have her carry it to Rome for him so that there would be this written document of this essential doctrine. I wonder if Paul realized what the history of it all would be, since it is as bright and as clear a presentation as we have, and it exists now for 2,000 years. But he was at the end of his missionary journey. He was about to go to Jerusalem, as he indicates in chapter 15, I guess it is, to carry this collection of monies for the poor saints in Jerusalem. I believe that as you read through this, you get the impression from Paul that he may not leave, or he may not be able to leave Jerusalem. He intends to visit Rome later on, and he will do so, as a matter of fact, in 3 years. You'll recall when he finally has to appeal to Caesar, and it's what happened then. We have some record of that in the book of Acts. But he's afraid of what's going to happen because the Jews who opposed him all along the line, he knew would oppose him there in Jerusalem. I assume he had received some sort of word to that effect. So he's not real sure he's even going to be able to leave, or that he would live beyond perhaps simply getting there and maybe bringing that collection of monies to the church. And beyond that, he was not sure at all. So that's sort of the background. About from the year 56 to 58, somewhere in there, this epistle was then written.
0: And what do we know about the Christians who were already there in Rome?
9: There is some indication, historically, that many of those Jews who formed, I think, the nucleus of the congregation in Rome had been at Pentecost and carried the gospel with them back to Rome. And then later, people from all over the known world, perhaps some of his converts in other congregations, came to Rome for a variety of reasons. Rome was a huge city, perhaps as many as 1 million people at that time. And occupationally, often it offered more than many other cities. So perhaps some other of his converts came to Rome, found the Christian church there, and of course joined that church, and he would again be able then to meet them and greet them and bring them more extensive information on this particular doctrine, I believe.
0: After he describes his earnest desire to go to Rome, he jumps in almost immediately in verse 16, and I think that Martin Luther regarded these verses, if not among perhaps the theme of the book of Romans, I am not ashamed of the gospel, for it is the power of God for salvation to everyone who believes. For in it, the righteousness of God is revealed from faith to faith, as it is written, the righteous will live by faith. Why does Paul begin this way?
9: Yeah, I think let me explain that as much as I possibly can, because there's so much that's jammed into those couple of verses. But let me suggest to you, first of all, I'm not ashamed of the gospel of Christ, and whenever I'm ashamed, of course, it has to do with my being left out, and grace excludes any selfish notion I might have that I can contribute something, and that really hurts my pride. But Paul says he's not ashamed of the gospel, and he recognizes why, because it's the power of God unto salvation to all those who believe. Now, it isn't the power because somehow their faith makes it the power. Obviously, it's a power before they believe it, but we understand it to be the power once we believe. And the content of the gospel which we preach, and that's that second verse there, verse 17, for therein is the righteousness of God revealed from faith to faith, from beginning to end, faith. Maybe I should comment a little further on that expression. Some people think it's exegetical, that is, that it's a kind of reinforcement from faith to faith. Can also be understood as from one tiny spark of faith, God can and does create another tiny spark of faith in another. And so from faith to faith, Luther understood it to mean from faith in the Messiah proclaimed in the Old Testament to faith in the Messiah who has now made his appearance. Or we could describe it perhaps like this: the gospel is received by faith, and then in turn it is preached to those who do not know this righteousness of faith so that they too can be brought to faith in that righteousness. But I'd like to go a little further in connection with that righteousness, because it's a righteousness which is really proclaimed Old or New Testament. And if I might, I'll jump back all the way to Genesis chapter 7, where God says to Noah, come, you and your family, your household, into the ark, for you I have seen righteous before me. Now, we know that Noah in his person was not righteous. It wasn't two chapters later that he exposed himself in his tent, and he really, I guess, embarrassed the entire family by getting drunk, and after that, of course, he must have awakened and realized that he would himself also need forgiveness and another righteousness, because he didn't have any righteousness of his own. He became the heir of the righteousness of faith, it says in Hebrews chapter 11. So clearly there's a different righteousness than what people might conclude is inherent in human beings. We have no righteousness of our own. All our righteousnesses are as filthy rags. So the content of the gospel which we preach is another's righteousness, the righteousness of God proclaimed throughout Scripture.
0: Let's take a break right there. When we come back, I want to pick up on that theme and on those words early on quoted by Paul at the beginning of the book of Romans, the righteous shall live by faith. You'd be amazed how many people can misunderstand that simple phrase. They think, well, people who are already righteous in and of themselves live by faith. But that is almost exactly the opposite of what St. Paul is saying and what he will teach and preach in the book of Romans. It's part one of our five-part daily series on the book of Romans. Dr. John Seleska is our guest. He's director of the Concordia Bible Institute based in Mequon, Wisconsin. 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When we come back, Dr. Seleska will finish the point he was making on this righteousness that comes from outside of us, and then we'll talk about that phrase, the righteous shall live by faith. I'm Todd Wilkin. This is Issues Etc. Stay tuned for more on the Book of Romans.

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4: 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Welcome back to Issues Etc. I'm Todd Wilkin, talking about the Book of Romans, Part 1 of a five-part daily series we're doing this week with Dr. John Seleska. Today, a bit of the history of the Book of Romans and, as we begin, God's plan for salvation, the righteousness that is by faith. Dr. Seleska, before the break, you were talking about this righteousness of God that is proclaimed throughout Scripture. What do you mean by that?
3: Well, of course, we have no righteousness of our own. All our righteousnesses are as filthy rags, as the Scriptures attest. Behold, I was shapen in iniquity, and in sin did my mother conceive me, so that it's very clear that none of us by nature is righteous. So we'll have to have some righteousness outside ourselves if we're to be in any way called righteous. But that passage which I mentioned in Genesis chapter 7 about Noah, you I have seen righteous. It doesn't mean that he's inherently righteous, because obviously he is not inherently righteous, as no one is. There's another passage somewhat like that. I'll sort of hopscotch through to give you some idea. But in Numbers, I guess it's about chapter 23, where God, looking at Israel, says, He has not beheld iniquity in Jacob, neither hath he seen perverseness in Israel. Now, we all know what those people were like. They were rebellious people. You have been rebellious since I knew you, he says, or you have been rebellious since Egypt. And yet, looking at them, he says, he hath not beheld iniquity in Jacob, neither hath he seen perverseness in Israel. Well, you're prompted to say at that point, then he must be looking at someone else. And the someone else at whom he is looking is recorded for us in, now, I'm going to guess again, chapter 23 of Jeremiah, where it says, This is the name whereby he shall be called the Lord our righteousness. Clear presentation of who that Lord is in the New Testament and, of course, the Epistle to Romans. Let me jump very quickly then to the last book in the Old Testament, but you could find this throughout the Old Testament. But the Son of Righteousness has arisen with healing in his wings. That's chapter 4, I believe, verse 1 of Malachi. The Son of Righteousness arises with healing in his wings. Well, we know who that, don't spell it S-U-N, spell it S-O-N. And then you'll get the point here. The Son of Righteousness, we know who that is. So then when our Lord himself says in Matthew chapter 5 in the Sermon on the Mount, 17 and 18. Think not that I'm come to destroy the law and the prophets. I'm not come to destroy, but to fulfill. And now Luther, commenting on the difference between keeping the law and fulfilling the law, is a very important one. We don't always see it that way, and I think we use the words to do the law or to do works of the law and to fulfill it. We use those words interchangeably, but he doesn't like that because he says to fulfill the law, it must be done with the right motive and in the right spirit. None of us can do it with the right motive. We always have a selfish motive, looking for some congratulations from others for what we have done or have refrained from doing, what we conceive as good or evil. But he fulfilled the law, our Lord did. It says in the psalm, I think it's Psalm 40, it talks about his doing so with delight. I delight to do thy will, O God. Yea, thy law is within my heart. So he did it in the right spirit and with the right motive and for us. That is, he kept all of this perfectly, every jot and tittle, which obviously we could not do, he did, and that's applied to us, and that's the righteousness which exceeds, I think that's verse 20 in Matthew chapter 5, exceeds the righteousness of the scribes and Pharisees. And then you, of course, can jump into Romans chapter 1. I'm not ashamed of the gospel. It's the power of God unto salvation. For therein is the righteousness of God revealed from faith to faith. And that's explained further, elucidated for us further in chapter 3. What then? Are we better than they? This is about verse 9. No, in no wise, we have before proved both Jews and Gentiles that they're all under sin. As it is written, there's none righteous. No, not one. But now the righteousness of God without the law is manifested, being witnessed by the law and the prophets. Whole Old Testament witnesses to this righteousness apart from works. For therein is the righteousness of God revealed from faith to faith. As it is written, the just shall live by faith. Now, it's obvious that the faith is in a righteousness apart from their own, a righteousness outside themselves in the person of our Lord. Both his active and his passive obedience are attributed or ascribed to us, imputed to us as ours. And so we might say, well, it's a forensic act. God declares me righteous. But if God in his court as the judge declares me righteous, if he says I'm righteous, I really don't want to argue with him and suggest that I'm really not righteous because he wants me to believe that. And Luther makes the statement, the hardest thing for me to believe is that I'm righteous. It's why we need to hear again and again and again this message proclaimed. It's why I'm sure Paul went into it as extensively as he did to these people in Rome, because I'm sure he meant it for every other congregation and for anyone who reads the scriptures, and for anyone, of course, who is a Christian needs to hear it, to reinforce it and to refresh and to strengthen us in this important, important doctrine.
4: So given what you've said there, perhaps, even though the translation in and of itself is not inadequate in any way grammatically, perhaps the clearest translation of that famous phrase then, the righteous shall live by faith, would rather be, because that could be misunderstood by some.
3: Yeah, it would.
4: To say, I'm righteous, but I also live by faith, maybe the best translation, clearest in English, would be, the one who is righteous by faith shall live.
3: Yes, because that's the only way in which we can conceivably be righteous, understanding what we are by nature as sinners. And it's why when Luther came to that point in his life where he felt as if the heavens were open and he entered the doors of heaven, when he found this justification by God's grace through faith, he had been struggling with this, trying to do everything correctly, trying, in fact, to keep the law perfectly. And then he makes this statement, it's in his hymn, "Yea, deep and deeper still I fell, life had become a living hell, so deeply sin possessed me. When a man comes to know the plague of his own heart, he's not miserable only, he's absolute misery itself. He's not sinful only, he's absolute sin itself." That was the condition in which Luther tried to extract himself from, could not, obviously, and was driven to despair, and then to discover this gospel You can imagine why he spent as much time as he did, Luther, explaining it and describing it and proclaiming it and insisting that he wouldn't retract a word from what he had taught, because this was what the Scriptures taught.
4: But Paul begins first, and you make a point that this is so key to understanding everything here. Already you've made the point, the universality of guilt and of sin, and without this teaching of an absolute disobedience, rebellion on the part of every man, the gospel really can't speak its kind and comforting word. So how does Paul describe human sinfulness and man's general condition? About a minute and a half before our break.
3: Well, I can't finish it in a minute and a half, obviously, but there's this whole catalog of sins and the sinfulness of mankind listed toward the end of chapter 1. And we'll spend a little more time on it when we get there, but it really does begin already, right after he has said these words. It's written, the just shall live by faith, and right after that he says, and the wrath of God is revealed from heaven against all ungodliness and unrighteousness of men who hold the truth in unrighteousness. That is, they are unrighteous. They know that they are unrighteous. And they really do sin against better knowledge in trying to portray themselves as righteous when they, in fact, know themselves to be unrighteous.
4: He, with only a minute here, he starts by saying that he concedes that natural man does have some knowledge that there is a God, but sadly this knowledge works against him.
3: Let me spend a moment with you on that also. The invisible things, if you look at, I think, verse 20, it will say, the invisible things of him, that is of God, are clearly seen, being understood by the things which are made, even his eternal power and Godhead, his deity, so that these people are without excuse. No one will, God doesn't deal in excuses, no one will be able to excuse himself by saying something like, well, I really didn't know. And I've heard expressions like that, by the way, by people who have asked unbelievers and atheists, what if, in fact, when they are forced to look behind the veil, they realize that they can't see behind the veil now, and they don't know what's there. But when they, of course, are forced to look behind the veil and are confronted by this God that they do not believe exists, what will they say? And I can recall one very famous figure saying, well, I'll say to him, why didn't you make it all clear to me? And yet the invisible things of him from the creation of the world are clearly seen. I will talk about that after the break, but Luther says God wears masks, larvae dei, the masks of God. The creation is one of those masks. Who's behind the mask? That's the question which every scientist really, if he hasn't already, should ask himself.
4: Dr. John Seleska is our guest. This is the beginning of a five-part daily series on the Book of Romans today, the history of Romans and God's plan for salvation. Well, we've talked about man's sinfulness, and as Paul will make it very clear, there's none who can make an excuse. All are without excuse. All mouths must be stopped by the law so that we might see and hear this righteousness of God. Stay tuned.

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2: Legalized abortion has been the law of the land for over 36 years. During that time, an average of 1.5 million babies have died each year. This means that over 50 million Americans are missing from our country. They never went to kindergarten, never graduated from high school, never went off to college, never got married or had children of their own. Over 50 million American stories will never be told. This should deeply sadden us. Though many pages of our national history remain empty, each new life begins an unfolding story. In this, we hope. For this, we fight.
3: This is Marjorie Dannenfelser, president of the Susan B. Anthony List. 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

0: Welcome back. We're looking at the Book of Romans, part one of a five-part daily series with Dr. John Seleska. He's director of the Concordia Bible Institute based in Mequon, Wisconsin. Dr. Seleska, before the break, you were talking about how Paul describes the universal condition of sin, how our better knowledge, that is this knowledge of God through visible things, through the created order, actually works against man. He ends up denying God against better knowledge. Paul will speak later in the book of Romans extensively about Jews and Gentiles, making some very fine distinctions there. Does he make any distinctions when it comes to Jews and Gentiles under the law?
1: There are no distinctions, of course, because human beings are what they are by nature, whether Jew or Gentile. Obviously, God endowed the Jews with a remarkable gift when he chose them to be those who would be forebearers and finally bring the Messiah to existence in the New Testament. That really should not have made them proud of who they are by nature, because that was not the reason for choosing them, but rather they should have bowed before God's grace and mercy for the gift which he bestowed on them. The very oracles of God himself were delivered to them. They had all of this available to them in the Old Testament. And we have that rebellion after rebellion after rebellion occurring among them, even though God had bestowed wonderful and remarkable gifts to them as he was really present with them throughout the entire Old Testament history, nurturing them with all of this. And yet, of course, when the final event occurs, the Messiah is born, and they repudiate anything to do with him. It's again a reflection of what all of us human beings are by nature. And there is no difference. All have sinned, Paul says in Romans chapter 3, and have come short of the glory of God. If you miss by an inch or you miss by a mile, if you're leaping across a deep chasm, a bottomless pit, you miss. All have sinned and all have fallen short, no matter how good their works may seem externally, being justified freely by his grace, Jew, Gentile alike, through the redemption that is in Christ Jesus. So there obviously is no difference, and all of us are of that rebellious nature by birth. It's simply what happens since the fall to every human being who is conceived and finally born. And it will take a miracle of God's grace to prevent all humanity from being expelled from God's presence forever. And really, it is that miracle which God has effected in us as Christians, bringing us to faith, because the gift of faith is, again, a miracle. It's the gift of new life, really, and only God can raise the dead, which, in fact, is what he has done. You hath he made alive who were dead. Well, that's the only way of salvation, and it all is affected by God. God always takes the initiative, and it's evident that we have had nothing to do with that, and we will discuss election and predestination, but having chosen us in eternity before the foundation of the world, clearly we could have nothing to do with that. And yet he not only did that, but he brought us to faith, engendering that faith in us by the word and sacrament, and finally, of course, we'll see to it that we get where he intends for us to live with him eternally. All his work, for which we ought to be grateful and thankful and serve him in everlasting righteousness, innocence, and blessedness, that's how it's beginning here and will end in eternity for those whom he has chosen. Now, we'll talk about that at great length when we get to the chapters dealing with our election. And Paul has plenty to say about that. But at least it is clear that Jew and Gentile alike, all are conceived and born in sin, and all in need of a Savior. And this is what God has provided. He brought us through the valley of the shadow of death into life, his work from beginning to end.
0: When Paul gets to the middle of Romans chapter 3, and he's ready to return again to the subject he introduced in chapter 1 in that theme verse, the righteousness of God. How does he approach it?
1: Well, first of all, he approaches it, if you have chapter 3 in front of you, if our listeners have the Bible in front of them and have chapter 3 in front of them, you'll recall that he talks about the advantage that the Jew might have initially. What advantage then hath the Jew? Well, as I've indicated, the very oracles of God had been entrusted to the Jews. And to bring this whole plan of God's to fruition, they were the chosen people outwardly as a nation. That does not say anything about faith inwardly, but outwardly, this nation was the chosen nation. Might I just sort of make the distinction? Have not I chosen you 12, Jesus says, but one of you is a devil, clearly indicating that not all those external in the flesh were, quotes, the elect. That's kind of hard for us to understand because very often people come to the conclusion that the Jews are God's chosen people. Well, again, Paul makes that very clear, that those people who are of faith are God's children, and that the external birth has nothing to do with the choice by God, the elect. That's another issue entirely, which, as I've said, we'll talk about. But then he says, what advantage does it have for being a Jew? Well, obviously they had every advantage with the Word of God being entrusted to them. And then, of course, he mentions that everyone has sinned. It's written, there is none righteous, no, not one. That includes Jew and Gentile. There is none that understands. There is none that seeks after God. They're all gone out of the way. They're all together become unprofitable. There's none that doeth good, no, not one. Then he goes on to describe what they're like, what human beings are like, really. And then finally, of course, that every mouth may be stopped, all the world guilty before God. And then he sums it all up in verse 20 of chapter 3. Therefore, by the deeds of the law, there shall no flesh be justified in his sight, for by the law is the knowledge of sin. So it's clear the law has to be proclaimed. It's a two-edged sword. On the one hand, the law pierces in, and it opens up, and it shows the depth of the degradation of human beings since the fall. It's kind of hard to conceive of how ill really we are, how diseased, how infected we are by this this sin. And then, of course, once he has said that, but now the righteousness of God without the law is manifested, being witnessed by the law and the prophets, all proclaim the righteousness of God, which is by faith in Jesus Christ, unto all and upon all them that believe. There is no difference, Jew and Gentile. All have sinned, come short of the glory of God, then being justified freely by his grace through the redemption that is in Christ Jesus. Luther puts it this way, any struggle for righteousness by the law is fighting against grace. It's an interesting way to look at it, and yet it's the correct way to see it. So that you, if you're going to save yourself by who you are and what you do, you're really fighting against God's determination to save you in another way, because you can't do it your own way. And so God has devised a plan whereby he could lift us out of this cesspool in which we live and transform us so that we can begin to be as he intended us to be when he created us in his own image, in his likeness. The image of God, of course, is Christ, and really human beings were created after Christ as pattern. That's how Luther puts it. Christ was the pattern after which man was created. Man was created in righteous and holy after the ethical nature of God's Son. This is how God intended us to be. We've fallen far from that. So now, only God could restore it, and he does that, of course, through the preaching of the gospel, as the good news of Christ having done it all for us, becoming the perfect man and dying for our sin, that all of this is for us. You can imagine, when you think of that in its depth, how loving God is, how gracious and merciful he is, which is the side of the coin which he really wants us to emphasize. It's true we need the law, because otherwise we won't realize how sinful we are. And it was Luther who really realized when he tried to keep the law and struggled and strained to do the right thing, and he found that, of course, he fell deeper and deeper into this awful cesspool and was unable to extract himself, and then recognized the just shall live by faith as the only way.
0: When we come back from this break, Paul seems to be using the word law as right there in the middle of Romans chapter 3 in two different ways. We need to sort that little detail out before we go on to talk about the righteousness of God that is through faith. Paul says, now the righteousness of God has been manifested apart from the law, although the law and the prophets bear witness to it. So it sounds as though he's using the word law there in two different ways, and it's important that we understand how he is using that word in two different ways so that we don't confuse ourselves. He wants to talk a little bit later about how God can be both just and the one who declares sinners righteous. Now, in our mind, that is not justice, but in God's way of doing things through Jesus Christ, he is both just, his justice is satisfied, and he is able to justify sinners. We'll be right back.

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4: 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It's got, well, you can tell I'm excited about it. And I was one who was said to be jaundiced and not appreciative of it.
2: 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Welcome back. 10 more minutes in this part of our five-part daily series with Dr. John Seleska on the book of Romans. Dr. Seleska is director of the Concordia Bible Institute based in Mequon, Wisconsin. I'm Todd Wilkin. This is Issues, Etc. Dr. Seleska, in the time that we have left to us, first of all, if you would, sort out the what could be a confusing reference in verse 21 of chapter 3, where he says that this righteousness is apart from the law, although the law and the prophets bear witness to it. Just sort that out for us briefly, if you would.
5: Well, the idea, of course, is that the righteousness of the law, if a person were able to keep it, then really he could be saved, or he could save himself if that were possible. But obviously, this whole motivation thing, it makes it impossible. This righteousness apart from the law is a righteousness which, in fact, is God's own righteousness. That is, not His essential righteousness, but the righteousness of God in Christ, who kept the law perfectly. In other words, He did what the law demands. Every jot and tittle He fulfilled. And that is the righteousness outside ourselves, even witnessed by the law and the prophets, that the Messiah Himself would do this. They looked forward to this, quotes, righteousness, and believed that, in fact, God Himself would come and do for them what they were not able to do for themselves. That's the righteousness apart from the law. Now, obviously, after a person becomes a Christian, and after he has accepted this, then he can begin to do what the law expects. That is, we make a beginning at it. We're moved by the Spirit of Christ, the Holy Spirit in us. The Spirit, of course, that proceeds from the Father and the Son. We're moved now to do the right things, to try to fulfill the law of God, not in order to ingratiate ourselves with Him, but rather as we're moved by the Holy Spirit because of what God in His great love for us has done in Christ. So it's a fulfilled law that we're given. That's the righteousness apart from the law. And then the law, of course, is useful because it, first of all, brings us to acknowledge our sin. And secondly, of course, it gives us a guide for our lives. Really, the third use of the law is a guide for our lives, but it also then curbs the gross outbursts of sin. So it has those different uses.
2: You wanted to talk briefly again about Romans chapter 1, verse 20, where Paul is making the point that God's invisible attributes are clearly perceived through the created things, that is, things which have been made, leaving man without excuse. Your thoughts there?
5: Yes, there are a number of groups that are forming today. Now, I don't know if anyone in our audience has been to Chicago, but you will see a bus now and then with this statement written clearly on the side: there probably is no God, so relax and enjoy your life. That's an interesting one. As a matter of fact, it has its origin in London, where I believe there were 800 buses that put that sign on them. And an atheist by the name of Richard Dawkins, who wrote The God Delusion, that book, he is an ardent fighter of God. And he has, of course, he believes, really, that the religion is sort of nonsense and superstition and all of mythology, those things that are talked about when they give us a description of the life and the miracles of Christ, all mythology. But to me, it seems very, very strange that he would spend as much as, I don't know, 400 or 500 pages to disabuse anyone of the notion that there is a God. I mean, you don't do that for myths. You don't do that for fairy tales, which is what he believes Bible is all about. You don't spend that much time on, let's say, disabusing people of the notion of Santa Claus or of the Easter Bunny. And yet he seems determined. There is this inveterate attack against God, wanting to do away with God. All the world is guilty, and I do believe that in some sense all guilt is related to doing just that, getting rid of God. And so if I can get rid of God, then there isn't any judge. It's interesting, is it not? If I kill the judge, then I'm free. Who will judge me? The fool has said in his heart, there is no God. The idea behind that is no one will know what it is that I'm doing. And it's evident, as I think it was Dostoevsky who said, if there is no God, then everything is permitted. And so that's the idea on those signs. There probably is no God. It's interesting that the word probably is there because, as I've indicated, these atheists who have now formed groups and are determined to wipe out the notion of God, we can see that happening, by the way, in our society, where all of the lawsuits against against a spokesman saying anything in favor of the existence of a God should be excluded from the national scene. There is this determined effort on the part of these people to get rid of God. Once that happens, of course, we can do what we want, and then no one can judge us, and we're really, quotes, as they indicate, free to live. But it should be clear to them that without all of these restraints that come directly, in many instances, from God himself, a complete chaos would reign in the world and in our own country. And we do see this rapid dissolution in the behavior of people as the pollution can be seen even on our TV screens, which was unheard of 50 years ago when TV originated. But now it's all there in its blatant openness and in the, as I said, cesspool of things that are seemingly natural and that should be permitted.
2: Dr. Slezka, with only a minute here, in a nutshell, to summarize this first part, what is God's plan of salvation outlined there in Romans chapters 1 through 3? Just less than a minute.
5: Yeah, of course, they're summarized in this, I'm not ashamed of the gospel. It's the power of God unto salvation. And it has to do with everything that God in Christ has done. God has revealed himself in the person of his Son. This is God's revelation of himself. You cannot find God apart from this man God, who now has come, kept the law perfectly, obeyed it perfectly, and then suffered and died for the sin. So that has been punished also. We talked about God's justice and his righteousness, and it couldn't be offended. Sin had to be punished. Well, God's wrath flamed out against his own Son in punishment of sin. And, of course, then his resurrection from the dead means life. He was innocent also, so it couldn't hold him, death. So the same is now true of us, that our justification, our life now, is hid in Christ. And this is really where it should be. That's kind of the summary of what God in Christ has done. Kept the law, died for the sin, all of it applied to us, ascribed or imputed to us. That's what that Greek word logizomai means. Ascribed means that all that of Christ's righteousness is ours by faith.
2: Tomorrow we'll continue our series on the book of Romans. Talk briefly about chapters 4 through 7. What will we be discussing tomorrow with about 30 seconds?
5: Yes, we'll discuss Abraham, first of all, in chapter 4. And again, our father Abraham really believed. It'll talk about circumcision, and we'll need to spend a little time on that, because the Jews, I'm sure, at Rome, and Paul mentions that in chapter 2, which we didn't get at, but we'll go into it a little bit tomorrow, but that circumcision saved. The Jews believed that. And so, again, they would have to be disabused of that notion that simply that external act was necessary and the keeping of Moses' law was necessary. The Jews could not rid themselves of those ideas easily. And so Paul, of course, writes in order to do that. Their father Abraham was, in fact, one who was justified by faith before he was circumcised, and that he really is the father of believers, not to the fleshly people who were born of Abraham, but really of those who believed as faithful Abraham did. Then we'll talk, of course, about objective justification in chapter 5, and we'll spend some time in chapter 6 in this struggle that we have with sin. The good that I would, I do not. The evil that I would not, that I do. O wretched man that I am, who shall deliver me? I thank God through Jesus Christ my Lord.
2: Dr. John Seleska is director of the Concordia Bible Institute based in Mequon, Wisconsin. Dr. Seleska, look forward to our conversation next time on the Book of Romans.
5: Okay.
2: 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LPR, Box 912, Collinsville, Illinois, 62234. There is a righteousness that stands outside each and every one of us, and it is found solely in Jesus Christ and Jesus Christ alone. It is His righteousness, lived, laid down, taken up again in His resurrection for us, and that is the righteousness of God that is imputed, it is counted, it is reckoned to us solely for Christ's sake. It is the righteousness whereby we stand before God and, on the last day, will stand before God for all time, Christ's own righteousness. I'm Todd Wilkin. Talk with you again tomorrow. 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
3: No matter what we choose to believe, there's no God who condones taking the life of an innocent human being.
4: Where I think we are in the culture, but also with religious institutions, is that people have stopped hating us, that is to say LGBT people, but they're not yet ready to celebrate us. That's the next big work to do.
5: Maybe it's something as simple as you whistle while you work.
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7: Mega churches are a house of cards. Mega churches really are the primary example of what's wrong with evangelicalism, why it's so thin, so insubstantial, so unsatisfying.
8: Southern Illinois truck drivers who love Issues, etc.
2: Well, maybe we're just used to it by now. Christians that are familiar with Holy Scripture, with the arguments made by St. Paul, not only in the book of Romans, but also in the book of Galatians and elsewhere, maybe we're used to the fact that Paul goes all the way back deep into the Old Testament when he wants to make the case that sinners are declared righteous on account of faith rather than account of works. He goes all the way back to Abraham himself. Now, Abraham certainly is a good example of this. There's the famous passage that Abraham believed God and God reckoned it to him as righteousness. That's good enough, but maybe Paul is trying to say something more to these Jewish Christians and to the detractors, the Jewish detractors of faith alone, justification by grace through faith, than simply, well, Abraham was too. It's part two of our five-part daily series on the book of Romans. Dr. John Seleska joins us. I'm Todd Wilkin. Thanks for tuning us in. Dr. John Seleska is director of the Concordia Bible Institute based in Mequon, Wisconsin. Dr. Seleska, welcome back.
9: Nice to be here again.
2: As we jump into this, I guess it's kind of the Abraham argument that that Paul sets forth. Why does Paul go all the way back to Abraham in order to really lay out the case about sinners being declared righteous in God's sight?
9: Actually, the scriptures go beyond Abraham, and of course Abraham becomes the important figure because he's the one to whom God made the promise, but it really begins in the Garden of Eden after the fall, where God sacrifices innocent animals, sheds their blood, and the shedding of blood is important in this entire issue. That will happen for us also when we talk about circumcision in a moment. But I want to review a few items from yesterday, hoping that everyone that listened yesterday is listening in today, but there may have been some who didn't weren't able to listen to the program yesterday and didn't hear some of the vital understandings of justification by faith that we went through, not only from Romans, but of course, as you indicate, from the whole of Scripture. The two little words "do" and "done" distinguish Christianity from all other religions. That is, all religions apart from Christianity are due religions. And we might suggest that you can either take a luxury liner to Hawaii or you can swim it, and most people are determined, if you will, to swim it, to do something to ingratiate or please God by their works. And that's always been the difference between a real salvation from God himself and a man-made salvation. We'll go back then to Abraham, because Paul talks about him in chapter 4, where he says that Abraham was justified by faith and not by works of the law. And Luther makes this particular statement: we're dead in alien sin, he means Adam's, but we live by alien righteousness, he means Christ's. And that's the very righteousness in which Abraham himself placed his confidence and his trust.

0: just to talk a little bit about his faith. If you recall, in Genesis chapter 15, where God finally came to Abraham after Abraham was considerably frightened because he did not have that seed which was promised to him. And God took him outside then and asked him to look at the heavens and count the stars if he could. And then he said, "So shall your seed be." Now you can imagine Abraham saying, "I haven't had any children." And as far as he was concerned, both he and Sarah were dead, literally, couldn't have children. So how could this possibly be true? And yet it says Abraham believed God right there in Genesis chapter 15, and it was counted to him for righteousness. Now I said they were dead. Well, Romans chapter 4 suggests the same. It says about Abraham, who against hope believed in hope that he might become the father of many nations, according to that promise, so shall thy seed be. And being not weak in faith, he considered not his own body now dead, when he was about 100 years old, nor yet the deadness of Sarah's womb. Both of them were, in fact, as far as they were concerned, dead to the possibility of having children. And yet God promised, "It'll be your seed," because Abraham thought perhaps it would be his servant Eliezer. No, the Lord said, "One from your own loins." How could this be? If Abraham and Sarah had a child, if you will, it would be sort of a resurrection from the dead. But Abraham believed, and that's why he's called the father of believers in chapter 4. But let me go beyond that in Genesis chapter 22, where now God comes to him. After this child, Isaac, is born to two people who literally can't have children. That in itself is a miracle. Now God says, "Take that, your only son, and offer him up." And Abraham is willing to do that. And why is he able to do that, or willing to do that? Because he believes that if God promised, "In Isaac shall your seed be," his child, that God would have to raise that child from the dead. And he, of course, believed in a resurrection from the dead. So clearly, Abraham must be considered the father of believers. And that's the way justification by faith works. We believe in what seems unbelievable. We believe that our sins are forgiven, looking back at an event that occurred 2,000 years ago. But in the Old Testament, in Abraham's day, they looked forward to this event. But the event is the cross, and it really is the culmination of all that God promised to do. It's why we have crosses on the top of our steeples and in the rear of our churches, on our altars. There are crosses everywhere which symbolize what Christianity is all about, the finished work of Christ, and we simply place our confidence and our trust in that. The content of this gospel which we preach is the righteousness of God in Christ our Lord, and Abraham placed his confidence in that sacrifice to come. So we look backward at it, but they look forward to it. But it's the same event that is a defining moment in the history of the universe, really.
1: So over against those who would have contended against Paul, saying it must be faith and what? Circumcision. Faith and some other act of obedience to the law. It seems as though Paul is at pains to say, no, even Father Abraham, father of all of the Jewish people, even he is the example par excellence of someone who is reckoned righteous solely on account of faith. About a minute and a half here.
0: Yeah, of course. And it's hard to do that in a minute and a half. But again, there is no righteousness apart from a righteousness which is outside ourselves. That was true of everybody since the fall into sin. All our righteousnesses are as filthy rags. I mentioned yesterday, I think, this passage from Psalm 51, "Behold, I was shapen in iniquity, and in sin did my mother conceive me." Dead people cannot bring themselves to life. "You hath he made alive who were dead." So God will have to take the initiative. It's all his work from beginning to end. The righteousness which avails before God in heaven is a foreign or alien righteousness, as I indicated to you that statement by Luther. But it's ours. It's a declaration by God in his court, and no court of angels, no court of all humanity together can overturn that verdict. He declares us righteous because of the work of Christ, and in fact, then, he wants us to believe that. That's the huge difference between justification by faith and justification by works, because if you imitate a monkey, if a monkey imitates a man, that doesn't make him a man simply because he does the works of a man. And good works do not make a man good any more than a monkey imitating a man makes the monkey a man.
1: So when it comes to circumcision that we'll get into on the other side of the break, the big question I think is going to be in the book of Romans, circumcision was the sign of the covenant. Even Abraham had circumcision. So I imagine those arguing with Paul, or those who would argue with him, at some point are going to say, well, look, Abraham had faith, but he also had circumcision, so we too need circumcision. Why does Paul bring up circumcision in the book of Romans? We'll find out on the other side of this break. Dr. John Seleska is our guest. He's director of the Concordia Bible Institute based in Mequon, Wisconsin. We're talking about the book of Romans, walking through these chapters 4-7. By the time we get to the end, we're going to have Paul himself describing what it is like to live as a Christian before God solely on this righteousness that is by faith, Christ's own righteousness imputed to him. And it sounds like a pretty tough order. You hear Paul there in the latter chapters of this section, 6 and 7, bemoaning the fact that he struggles against sin, that he seems to want to do the good, but he can't. He seems to want to avoid the evil, knowing he should avoid the evil, and yet he doesn't. He is even driven to the point of admitting that he is a wretched man. Now, there are a lot of Christians out there who say, boy, if you really are righteous by faith, then you won't struggle against sin. Then sin won't be a reality in your life. But that's not the picture that St. Paul paints of his Christian life. I'm Todd Wilkin. When we come back, Dr. John Seleska will be with us. We'll talk more about the book of Romans, part 2 of our 5-part daily series. Stay tuned.

0: The Lutheran Study Bible is the first time in the English language that the Lutheran Church has produced a study Bible to this extent.
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0: It's entirely from scratch, using all original content, features that every Christian will love and cherish. It has what I think is the most important thing of all, a rich devotional quality to it that helps us understand when we are reading the Word of God, we are reading the mind of God and hearing His Word for us, and we respond to Him in prayer, praise, and thanksgiving all through Jesus Christ our Lord. We are really excited about this Bible.
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0: Welcome back to Issues Etc. I'm Todd Wilkin. Part two of our five-part daily series on the Book of Romans, Dr. John Seleska is our guest. One of the things that Paul gets into when he writes to the Romans is the issue of circumcision. It seems to stand in for all obedience to the law. Why does he raise the issue?
1: In order to understand that, we need to go back and look at circumcision, first of all, when it was ordained by God in chapter 17 of Genesis, where God came to Abraham and indicated to him that all the males should be circumcised on the eighth day, earlier or later, as it was in the case of Abraham himself, who was older, and his servants, who were older, when circumcision was instituted. It does mean, of course, the shedding of blood, and it was a very important issue in the early Christian church because, as far as the Jews were concerned, it was essential. As a matter of fact, they considered it a sign of salvation. And it's why they say in chapter 15 now of the book of Acts, I think perhaps our listeners are aware of the council at Jerusalem, which was dealing with that issue, because there were those who said, and that's verse 1, really, of chapter 15 of Acts, except you be circumcised after the manner of Moses, you can't be saved. So these Jews believed that you had to be circumcised in order to be saved. And in verse 5, I think it is, in the book of Acts, there was a sect of Pharisees which believed, but they said the same thing, except to be circumcised after the law of Moses and keep the law, you can't be saved. Well, the issue came up, and eventually, of course, justification by faith won out. But it was crucial because the Jews in that congregation at Rome, perhaps throughout some of the other congregations, had a very difficult time dealing away or doing away with circumcision as an act of obedience. But now let me go back and talk a little bit about the significance of it initially, because God had said in the book of Deuteronomy, now I'm going to guess it's chapter 30, verse 6, if people would like to look it up, but God had made a promise there, I'm going to circumcise your hearts to love the Lord your God with all your heart and with all your mind so that you may live. I'm going to circumcise your heart. Now our audience has Romans chapter 2. You'll see what Paul has to say about circumcision, and it's a very important issue. Verse 25 of chapter 2 says this, "For circumcision verily profits if you keep the law. But if you are a breaker of the law, your circumcision is made uncircumcision." Now then, jump down to verse 29. He describes a Jew, not as one born outwardly of the flesh, the natural birth, but he is a Jew which is one inwardly, and circumcision is that of the heart in the spirit and not in the letter, whose praise is not of men but of God. An inward event occurs, the outward event symbolized or was a sign of something that God had done inwardly. In fact, he, the Holy Spirit, really had performed an operation removing, we'll say, the foreskin of unbelief from the heart so that people could believe. Now, obviously, as you look at that, you realize none of us could do that. This is an act by God himself, is it not? If you say then, well, circumcision profits if you keep the law, for whom would it profit? Obviously, no one. And the same is true, there's a passage in Galatians chapter 5, verse 3, which says the same thing. The only valid circumcision is a circumcision which is done with and under the keeping of the law. Well, none of us can do that. So we'll have to conclude this. The only valid circumcision would be Christ's. He kept the law when no one else could. And that will help us to understand the problem with circumcision and the women in the Old Testament. Because people always ask, well, half the people in the Old Testament couldn't be circumcised, so how could they be members of the covenant? Because you recall when God spoke to Abraham, he said, those people who are circumcised are members of the covenant, but if you're not circumcised, you're cut off from the covenant. But my feeling is that it's sort of like the forgiveness of sins. It's like the cross. We look back at it. In the Old Testament, they looked forward to it, but the imputation was Christ's circumcision to those people in the Old Testament. That is, they were circumcised in Christ, if you will, and for the males at least, the means by which this accomplished was that external circumcision. But really, it was only a sign of something which God had done inwardly, verse 29 of chapter 2 of Romans. God circumcised the foreskin of their heart, removing it so that they would believe, an operation by the Holy Spirit. By baptism, now I want to go to Colossians chapter 2 for a moment to tie into it. By baptism, we're made partakers of Christ's circumcision, circumcised with the circumcision made without hands, in the putting off of the sins of the body. So that circumcision is the real circumcision signified by the external or outward circumcision. And then we can understand more fully what this is all about, because when Christ appeared for circumcision, he appeared as the greatest sinner in the world, as mankind's substitute. He would have to do all that the law demanded. He would have to conform to all of that, and as a matter of fact, he intended to do that and did. And his circumcision then is the only valid circumcision, and by baptism we're made partakers of it. So that's why we say that baptism is the New Testament form of circumcision. And it is not like the sort of halfway circumcision in the Old Testament, where it was only performed on the male. There was that kind of incompleteness about it, but now it's complete, so because both men and women are baptized. Also, we see that the women somehow are considered circumcised because only circumcised people could eat of the Passover, and the women ate of the Passover. So that circumcision by Christ, looking forward to it, was that which was imputed to them in the Old Testament. I hope I've made that clear enough so that people will understand that now that, of course, has been abolished, and the New Testament quotes circumcision is baptism.
0: Is this what Paul means? And this is Romans chapter 4, middle of verse 9 and following. He says, "We say that faith was counted to Abraham as righteousness. How then was it counted to him? Was it before or after he was circumcised? It was not after, but before he was circumcised." Verse 11, "He received the sign of circumcision as a seal of the righteousness that he had by faith while he was still uncircumcised."
1: Correct. That's precisely it. And so you can see how important that issue was to any Jews in those newly formed congregations. It was a difficult thing for them to try to comprehend how people could be brought in under the covenant and into the covenant without being circumcised. And that's why I think Paul clarifies it for us in Colossians chapter 2, where he says that now baptism is the New Testament form of circumcision. And that would settle the issue eventually. The church, of course, came to grips with it and was able to understand it, and I'm sure that the Jewish Christians also began to understand that. It's hard for a lot of people when they come to Christianity. I had a friend once who had a very difficult time taking the wine in the sacrament. He became a Lutheran later in life. He had been a member of another denomination in which alcoholic beverages were completely forbidden, and he had that ingrained into him from little on. And so he had a very difficult time with it. He didn't want to sin against his erring conscience. Eventually, of course, it was the Word of God which helped him come to grips with it and eventually accept it, and accept it gladly. Well, I think that's the same thing which happened among the Jews in the New Testament church, that eventually they began to see, oh, that's that incomplete Old Testament quotes. And Luther does really refer to it as a means, and so we'll refer to it here as a means also, that is circumcision, but that was incomplete. Now it applies to both male and female, and that's baptism. And that, of course, helps us to understand infant baptism also.
0: How is that with only about a minute here?
1: Okay, well, of course, the eight-day-old infants in the Old Testament were circumcised, which means that God circumcised their hearts of an eight-day-old infant. He was a member of the covenant. And so we know from these passages, which we've just gone through in chapter 2 and chapter 4, that that really does mean that they possess that righteousness of faith. And really, when God adopts us into his family, We don't have anything to do with the adoption in a physical sense also, in a worldly sense. The mother and father are the ones that take the child, and he's adopted into that family. The child, the little baby, doesn't have any choice in that sense, that they choose him, and it's God's choice. And we'll, of course, talk a lot about that later on when we get to the whole problem of election and the doctrine of election. But clearly, little children also have to be brought into the covenant. They're sinners by birth and by nature. How would the righteousness of Christ be applied to them, imputed to them, apart from some, quotes, sacrament? And it's obvious that God intended baptism to be that sacrament, which now replaces circumcision of the babies.
0: Dr. John Seleska is our guest, director of the Concordia Bible Institute based in Mequon, Wisconsin. When we come back, Paul has already laid out the case that sin, rebellion, and the general fall of man applies to everyone, everywhere at all time, save Christ himself. So that's the universal nature of our dilemma, our problem, the fall. When we come back, we'll talk about the universal nature of Christ's justification. If Adam brings sin and death, Christ brings life and eternal life. We'll be right back.

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1: We who are utterly empty, with nothing in us but sin and corruption, we receive from Jesus, this child, everything that He is as both God and man. The fullness of deity dwells bodily in Him.
0: And we'll send you a CD of this sermon for any size, year-end, tax-deductible gift to Issues, etc. Make a secure online donation today, issuesetc.org. 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
4: 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"I was stunned," says Amy. "Nobody thinks that will ever happen to them." But Amy and her boyfriend were faced with the reality of a pregnancy and hard decisions. "The pregnancy was something we weren't ready for. I wanted my baby to have parents like I did." As devout Catholics, both Amy and her boyfriend decided right away to give their baby life. But what kind of life? 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
5: 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I'm Marjorie Dannenfelser, president of the Susan B. Anthony List. Thanks for taking a stand.

0: Welcome back. We're talking with Dr. John Seleska about the Book of Romans, part two of our five-part daily series on that book. Dr. Seleska, before we get into chapter five and this argument where Paul parallels Adam and Christ, the bringer of sin and death and the bringer of life and immortality, let's not leave chapter four behind, because already he is talking about how it is fulfilled that Abraham becomes the father of many nations, that all those, not just his blood descendants, but all those who trust in Christ are inheritors of this promise. Talk about that, if you would.
1: It's a very important issue, by the way, because there are people today who still insist that somehow that the Jews, because of their special chosenness by God, will be saved in some perhaps other way aside from justification by faith. And obviously that cannot be the case, because as Christ himself says, and as the scriptures insist, I'm the way, the truth, and the life. No man comes unto the Father but by me. And of course, there's one God and one mediator between God and men, the man Christ Jesus. Neither is there salvation in any other, for there is none other name under heaven given among men whereby we must be saved. Clearly indicating that Jew and Gentile alike need something aside from their own works for salvation. And God, of course, has done everything for them. Now, to reject God's own plan for salvation is to reject God himself. But I'd like to just call attention also in chapter 4 to those last couple of verses where, of course, Abraham did not stagger at the promise of God through unbelief, but he was strong in faith, giving glory to God, being fully persuaded that what he had promised, he was able also to perform. That takes great faith. And then it says, therefore it was imputed to him for righteousness. Now, what does it mean? Of course, it's the object of his faith, not just the faith itself, but the object of his faith, and that, of course, is the work of Christ for him, Paul, and for everyone else. And then it says a very strange thing, at least it seems kind of strange, towards the end of it, and these things were written, now, for Abraham, and you have to ask yourself, how can that possibly be? If you look at the second last verse there in Romans chapter 4, where it says, and let me just get that for you, but it was not written for his sake alone. Now, does that mean that there was some recorded message that Abraham had reference to, some message of justification by faith? It was not written for his sake alone that it was imputed to him, but for us also to whom it shall be imputed, if we believe on him that raised up Jesus our Lord from the dead, who was delivered for our offenses and raised again for our justification. It was just a question, but it does seem strange, does it not, that Abraham seems to have had some written document, something, which he could... which was recorded for him, which he could read, which would somehow undergird or support what God had promised to him, certainly verbally. Just a question, and it's my feeling that they must have had a written document of some sort of which we are not aware, but evidently Paul seems to have been aware of it. And then that last verse, who was delivered for our offenses, that is Christ, and raised again for our justification. The justification of Christ, you could say, is a justification of those whose sins he bore. I think it's safe to make that conclusion, which means, of course, he bore the sins of the world. So really, I think one of our theologians, I believe it was Walther, who made that statement that Christ's resurrection from the dead is God's declaration of forgiveness or justification for the whole world. And I once asked this question, and I'm sure the answer would be yes for anyone who believes in universal justification. If an unbeliever should pick up a Gideon Bible and read verse 25 of chapter 4, would it apply to him? That is, he was delivered for our offenses and raised again for our justification. Would the words of that passage apply to him? I think any of us would say yes. Which means he would understand that his offenses had already been paid for. But there are some people, and there has been a bit of criticism of that quote's doctrine which we call objective or universal justification. But my feeling is that you can't preach the gospel without preaching universal justification, that God's declaration of forgiveness for the whole world occurred when Christ rose from the dead. He finished the work for everybody. It might be perhaps described something like this, that if a father and a son have an argument, and the son runs away from home, and the father publishes a notice in the newspaper, "Come on home, all is forgiven." The son reads it, but he doesn't believe it. But the question would be, if he reads that, "Come on home, all is forgiven," is he forgiven? And my answer would be, of course, yes, he is certainly forgiven. He may not profit from it because he doesn't believe it. And it would be somewhat of an example, I guess, of this universal or objective nature of justification. God's declaration is, "Come on home." The Holy Spirit, as he takes that word, pleads with people to believe it. And Walther has a statement like that also. "Oh, believe it. Do believe it. Because there's bliss, heavenly bliss, attached to that promise. And so pleading, please believe it." That's what the Holy Spirit does when we carry the gospel to people. He's pleading with them to believe it and to really live, to have the kind of life that people are, I'm sure, looking for, not able to find in all the events and circumstances of this life, all the, quotes, pleasures of this world, you know. It says, as a matter of fact, in Hebrews chapter 11, I believe it is, that Moses disdained all of what Egypt offered. He chose rather to endure affliction with the people of God than to enjoy the pleasures of sin for a season. Now, I suppose you could say sin is fun for a while, but it pays an awful wage. And it's the Holy Spirit calling us out of that cesspool. Come on. Come on home and really live. Sin's washed away. You're cleansed and you're really purified, and you can begin to live as God intended you to live when he created you in his image. It's God's work of restoration. There's a Hebrew word, shuv, which means to turn back to the starting point. He restores my soul. The word shuv is used there. He turns me back the way he intended me to be, where I could really live, looking outside myself now, instead of being so self-centered that everything really is about me, you know, and there are all these models around. It's not all about you, and yet people can't abstain from understanding that really everything does circle around themselves. But God gives us the power to begin to look upward toward him, the God who loves us, who would do anything for us, even die for us. And, of course, to look outward to our fellow man. And it really proves to be the kind of motivation, the kind of rationale for real life, the reason for living and purpose in life and living. There's nothing like it in this world.
0: With the few minutes that we have before our break, let's talk about that argument where Adam and Christ are paralleled by St. Paul. What's his point?
1: Well, of course, obviously Adam plunged the whole universe into sin. And that's at verse 12, "Wherefore, as by one man sin entered into the world, and death by sin, and all that attends death, all the brokenness and all the heartache and all the misery and all the pain, the shame, the sin, the iniquity, the wickedness of a world full of sinners." That of course, Adam was responsible for in the fall. And whether or not we sinned in the same way that Adam did by disobeying that call, nevertheless, sin reigned from Adam on, even over those who hadn't sinned as Adam did. And we recognize that people of all ages and of all races, people of all states of life and conditions, die. Like it or not, that applies to everyone. And now, of course, he says, but as we think of Adam as the type, but Christ as the antitype, he says that grace more abounds. That is, God's grace is even greater and stronger and more powerful than Adam's sin. And that's what he has accomplished in Christ. And that's, of course, that parallel there between Adam and Christ. One, of course, is the epitome of sin. The other is, of course, the epitome of sinlessness. And that God should take the sinless work of Christ and apply it to sinful human beings seems almost unbelievable. And yet that, of course, is what happens. Here is what Luther says to his young friend. He says this to George Spendlein, even before the Reformation. "My dear friar," he says, "learn Christ and him crucified. Learn to praise him, and despairing of yourself, say, 'Lord Jesus, you are my righteousness, just as I am your sin.' For God made him to be sin for us," the 2 Corinthians 5 passage. God made him to be sin for us. Not even the devil himself is said to be made to be sin, who knew no sin, that we might be made the righteousness of God in him. That's what God applies to us. And that's a remarkable circumstance, and that's this parallel. One sinner, but one remarkable saint.
0: Dr. John Seleska is our guest. When we come back, we're going to talk about St. Paul's struggle against sin, even as a Christian. Some have alleged that St. Paul writes these verses in 6 and 7, reflecting on his life as an unbeliever. But if you've been paying attention to what Paul's been saying so far, it fits beautifully that he would struggle against sin and find his righteousness solely in Jesus. Stay tuned.
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3: 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Zion Lutheran is located at 101 South Railway in Muskuta, Illinois. 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

0: Welcome back. 10 more minutes with Dr. John Seleska in part two of our five-part daily series on the book of Romans. We're going through chapters 4 through 7, headed into 7. Dr. John Seleska is director of the Concordia Bible Institute based in Mequon, Wisconsin. 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If you look at chapter 6, Dr. Seleska, he's talking about how we are no longer slaves to sin. We're slaves to righteousness. We are freed from sin. He's very clear. And then in chapter 7, Paul starts to talk about his own struggle against sin. How can he talk about being free from sin and then immediately talk about his struggle with sin?
1: Well, of course, that's the dilemma in which we all find ourselves, this simul justus et peccator, at the same time sinner and saint. And the fact that we're forgiven does not necessarily mean that the nature, our sinful human nature, has been removed. That, unfortunately, is true, and so there is this sort of civil war in every one of us. And Paul enunciates that when he says, "The good that I would, I do not; the evil that I would not, that I do." He recognizes that that struggle is going on and is an ongoing struggle. There are some denominations that, as a matter of fact, deny that that's the case, that once we become Christian and are brought to faith, that settles the whole issue, that we are no longer sinners. But an honest person realizes, and an honest Christian knows, that he has a sinful nature and that we're too much yet sinners. We might just jump back for a moment here. The last chapter, verses of chapter 5, "Moreover, the law entered that the offense might abound." This is even after, of course, that objective justification, and then the subjective nature of justification is, of course, when we are brought to faith in what God has declared, declaring us innocent, but we then believe it and are justified by faith, we are still sinners. Paul alludes to that immediately. "Moreover, the law entered that the offense might abound." The more we look at the law, of course, it's true. The more that we look at the law, it drives us to this despair. And there is a Latin phrase, lex semper accusat. The law always accuses. So whenever we come across law passages in the Scriptures, we have to remember this is law. When it asks us to do something or to be a certain way, it's a law passage. And when that happens, we need to realize this is what Christ came to do for us, since we could not do it for ourselves. So we as Lutherans understand the law gospel sort of paradox. Really, Luther calls these more than contradictions, plus quam contradictoria, more than contradictions, that is law and gospel. And that's why our theologians have always said you've got to preach law as if there is no gospel and gospel as if there is no law. The law has to be preached even to believers because they have that sinful nature, and it exposes that more and more so that the gospel can continue to heal and to purify and to save more and more, if you will. Those words are really used in the Scriptures themselves. And then, of course, that as sin hath reigned unto death, it did really reign, and you're right when you say that the sin no more reigns. It really isn't on the throne of our hearts anymore because Christ is on the throne of our hearts. And so he reigns, but still sin exerts itself too often in too many ways in too many Christians. And that's why then he asks that question. Let's go to the first part of chapter 6. What shall we say then? Shall we continue in sin that grace may abound? In other words, there might be people who say, well, okay, since really grace abounded even more than the sin, then why don't we sin even more? And Paul can hardly believe that anyone would consider doing this because of what Christ has done and what his death on the cross meant. It's not a simple thing to pay the penalty, the price for every single sin, for every single sinner since the beginning of the world until the end of time. That's the burden Christ bore. How could anyone think to continue in sin? But nevertheless, that's the way our nature is. That grace may abound? Well, goodness, he says, God forbid, how shall we that are dead to sin? Now, that's what the forgiveness of sins does in us, as it acts in us. We're dead to sin so that we can live to God. We don't want to live any longer in that quote, cesspool of sin, but we've been taken out of that to a new life. Then he said, don't you know that as many of us as were baptized into Christ's death, and then we were buried with him by baptism into death. This really does demonstrate something about baptism itself and an important issue in connection with baptism, that when we were baptized, we were baptized into his death. We might say it like this, that baptism connects or hooks us up to the death of Christ and to his resurrection. That's the importance of baptism. It's why we, for our people, ask them to remember their baptism every day. It's what Luther did, because when the devil tempted him, and he does tempt, and we all know that, and he tempts through the flesh, that when we're tempted, Luther would say, I'm baptized, I'm baptized, I'm baptized. In that issue, he said, in connection with that issue, he meant that God put his brand on him, his seal, his property. You belong to him, and the devil can't touch you. So what I advise people often to do is to take their baptismal certificate and frame it and put it in a prominent place on a wall at home or at work or even for the kids at school, so they'll be remembered, they'll remember into whose family they have been adopted and to whom they really belong. It will alter your look on life and your outlook, really, on the way to live your life. It will do the same for your children. It's a very healthy way for them to realize when temptations come as young people whose family they belong to, and they really would not want to disgrace their father, their real father, in doing something that he would not approve of. Therefore, it says, and we're buried with him by baptism into his death, that like as Christ was raised from the dead by the glory of the Father, even so we also should walk in newness of life. This, of course, helps us to struggle with sin. When we are tempted to sin, we remember, we're baptized. God branded us. He made me his child. And so obviously, we're heirs of eternal life, a new life with our Father in heaven.
0: Dr. Seleska, tomorrow we'll continue our series with you talking about Romans chapters 8 and 9. Briefly, what's in store for tomorrow?
1: Well, I think I guess we haven't done a little bit on chapter 7 that needs to be said about that whole struggle. I'll perhaps introduce that tomorrow, and then we'll go into chapter 8 and 9. And chapter 8 is one of the most significant chapters, I think, where Paul, where he really talks about this whole idea, this issue of forgiveness of sins and what that means. There's no condemnation, he mentions there. Now, not to be condemned, imagine, to stand before the judge of heaven and earth, having done all the things, thought all the things, said all the things, evil things that we have thought, said, and done, and for him to pronounce us clear and clean. It's a remarkable thing. So that's how he begins it. There's no condemnation to them that are in Christ Jesus. In that, he also talks a little bit and will introduce the idea of our election, and that's in verse 28, where it says that we know that all things work to good together for good to them that love God, to them who are the called according to his purpose. And then he'll talk about for whom he did foreknow, he also did predestinate to be conformed to the image of his Son. So we'll talk a little bit about that, and then we'll go into, of course, chapter 9, Paul's sorrow over the Jews and this whole issue of the Jews themselves and their salvation. But that will be what we'll focus on tomorrow.
0: Folks, there are only three more days left in 2009. 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Dr. Seleska, thank you again. Talk to you again tomorrow.
1: My pleasure. We'll see you tomorrow.
0: The comfort here for the Christian, obviously, is not in that we struggle with sin. That is of no comfort at all. That's a distressing thing. It certainly is. We do not take comfort in our sin, the fact that we remain sinners. No. But the comfort over against our sin of Christ's full and free forgiveness, of his righteousness availing before God even while we remain sinners and yet counted saints for Christ's sake solely by faith. Now there's some comfort. It comforts us here and now as we struggle against sin. In fact, the secret is that it is that very comfort, that very freedom and forgiveness pronounced by our Heavenly Father for Christ's sake that gives us the ability to struggle against our sin. Only a Christian freed from sin with a conscience clean before God can truly struggle against his sin. And that is the shape of the Christian life until the resurrection. We await the final comfort of that we find in Christ's resurrection and his pure sinlessness before God for us. I'm Todd Wilkin. Talk with you again tomorrow. Thanks for listening to Issues, Etc.
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4: No matter what we choose to believe, there's no God who condones taking the life of an innocent human being.
5: Where I think we are in the culture, but also with religious institutions, is that people have stopped hating us, that is to say LGBT people, but they're not yet ready to celebrate us. That's the next big work to do.
6: Maybe it's something as simple as you whistle while you work.
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8: Mega churches are a house of cards. Mega churches really are the primary example of what's wrong with evangelicalism, why it's so thin, so insubstantial, so unsatisfying.
9: Southern Illinois truck drivers, love issues, etc.
0: Well, these are St. Paul's words. He uses them there in the latter part of Romans chapter 7. He talks about a war taking place within him. He says, I see in my members another law, waging war against the law of my mind and making me captive to the law of sin that dwells in my members, wretched man that I am. Famous words from the book of Romans. What is Paul talking about here? I mean, we all struggle with impulses that we know to be wrong. Is he talking about natural man's struggle with between right and wrong, the little angel on one shoulder and the little devil on the other? Or is he talking about a deeper struggle that only Christians truly experience, enlivened by the Spirit and still struggling with their sin? I'm Todd Wilkin. Welcome back to Issues, Etc. Thanks for tuning us in. We continue our series on the book of Romans, ending chapter 7, moving on to chapter 8 and 9. It's a five-part daily series with Dr. John Seleska. He's a regular guest, director of the Concordia Bible Institute based in Mequon, Wisconsin. Dr. Seleska, welcome back.
1: Oh, thanks. Good to be here.
0: Let's pick up where we left off last time. You call it a civil war in St. Paul when he talks about the law that wages war against the other law he finds in his members. What is this civil war?
1: Yes, well, if you recall at the beginning of chapter 7, he talked about being married, about marriage, and that a woman is married to a man as long as he's alive. And if she's married to another, then she would be considered an adulteress. But after her husband dies, she's free to marry another. And then he says that we as Christians really are married to another, that is, to Christ. That kind of strong relationship would seem to indicate that that would have dealt with that old marriage, if you will, to the flesh, and that we wouldn't have any problems now with this new marriage, since we're married to God himself in the person of his Son. But Paul realizes what's going on with him, and he has really struggled with this and does struggle, and that is, of course, something that sometimes surprises Christians, the kinds of awful thoughts and the self-centered, selfish, self-indulgent words and deeds that they perpetrate, and they're kind of confused about why that happens, but we have to understand, as Paul explains here, that the flesh, this old man, still exists. It's very important for us to understand exactly what the flesh is like. In the next chapter, he will say, the carnal mind, the mind of the flesh, is enmity against God, hatred. There is this seething kind of visceral hatred against God, and we can see that taking effect in our society. It's true in all other societies also, an attempt to wipe out God. And I think I might have mentioned that if we can do away with God, if we could murder God, the judge, then we're really free, and we can do as we please because there's no one who's going to judge us. And it seems to me to be quite remarkable that is precisely what we want to do. It's hidden in the hearts of all of us, and there is then this struggle with, quotes, God in ourselves, with, of course, the new man, which is Christ. And it's interesting to me and fascinating to me that what we want to do, God permits us to do. That is to murder Christ. And then that he would turn around and forgive us that awful event, that awful deed, staggers the imagination to do justice to it. This is how, really, we now realize that struggle that goes on. There is that struggle in us to wipe out this Spirit of God in us, of course, of Christ. It's the Holy Spirit. And there is this perpetual struggle that Paul recognized in himself. Let me perhaps

0: was the practice when a man committed a murder to take the victim and to chain him to the murderer, and he would have to drag around this dead body. Now, obviously, that's going to interfere with a lot of your relationships. Nobody's going to invite you for tea in the afternoon. No, don't invite him. He's dragging around a dead body, if you get the point. But it is that dead body, this flesh in us, which interferes with all our relationships, with our relationships with husband, wife, with children, parents, teachers, students, employer, employee, all kinds of relationships are destroyed by that, quotes, dead body that we're dragging around. Luther says something like this, that there is a quarrel in every Christian between the seed of the woman and the seed of the serpent, and that quarrel goes on constantly. Maybe we could take from Scripture the idea of Esau and Jacob struggling in the womb, the child of promise, and of course, quotes, the child who later on in Galatians chapter 4, Paul says, cast out the bondwoman and her son, because the son of the bondwoman can't be heir with the son of the free. And so we struggle with that idea of doing away with or dealing with that old man who is constantly there, constantly, in fact, trying to murder the new man in us, get rid of him. In this very chapter, Paul earlier had said, I was alive without the law once, but then the law came, sin revived, and I died. Seems to me that he's saying there that on one occasion after his circumcision, his upbringing in the faith, that he in fact was alive, but that he fell away, and now he recognizes that God in fact has had in his mercy and in his grace restored him to this new life, and he realizes he doesn't want any of that to happen again to him. So he's got an awful fight. And now what we need to do really is to mortify or crucify that old man. Now, he isn't mortified or he isn't crucified. That is staked out. The Greek word there, by the way, is stauro. It means to stake out, like Christ was staked out on the cross, and that hurts. The law doesn't do that. It does, in fact, crucify the flesh externally. It curbs, but it restrains, perhaps we could say, but it really doesn't deal in any specific way with the motives of the flesh. It has to be put to death, crucified, and it is in the gospel that it is put to death or crucified. I'll describe it like this, and perhaps anyone who is married will understand. It just kills me to be forgiven in an argument that I might have with my wife when I know I'm right. I don't want to be forgiven. I want to rule and win the day. I want to be victorious. So the forgiveness of sins, I don't want to be brought into that. That's how I am by nature. And obviously that's going to produce some big struggle in us so that we more and more, as the gospel is preached, really the new man is fostered and strengthened and nurtured and nourished, and the old man, of course, is put to death.
1: In chapter 8, Paul introduces concepts that sometimes can confuse people about the interpretation of the verses you were just talking about. He introduces the concept of spirit and flesh in opposition to one another.
0: Yes.
1: How are we to rightly understand what he is saying there? Because some Christians contend that what Paul writes in chapter 8 is proof positive that he cannot, in chapter 7, be talking about himself as a Christian, but as an unbeliever.
0: Well, obviously he's talking about himself as a Christian because he's speaking in the present tense. And if this were something that had only been true of him in the past, he obviously wouldn't have used the present, but that Christ dwells in our hearts by faith, and really if there is no struggle in the person, there really is no Christian, because there is this inveterate determination on the part of the old man, and we all should recognize that in ourselves, that when the law is preached, it's uncomfortable. We either, of course, can be driven to despair, as was the case with Luther, or else, of course, we can become self-righteous and believe that somehow we've done pretty well in terms of the law, and so we aren't quite as bad as other people as we make those comparisons, and so our spiritual life is all right. not true at all, and we have

0: realize, if you look at the next chapter, as a matter of fact, chapter 8, if you just go along, that this, the carnal mind is enmity against God, and it's not subject to the law of God, neither indeed can be. They that are in the flesh can't please God. But obviously we are not in the flesh, but in the Spirit, and that really is the Holy Spirit, or it's the Spirit of Christ, we should say, the Spirit that proceeds from the Father and the Son. That dwells in us. And it's very clear in both chapters 7 and in chapter 8 that this is true all the way through. As a matter of fact, Paul talks about sin and grace throughout all of his epistles, really. There isn't an epistle that he doesn't talk about this particular issue. Not necessarily always the strife, but it is very clear that this crucifying of Christ needs to be done. That is, the crucifying of the flesh needs to be done in each of us daily in our lives. And that's why we preach both law and gospel. So the law tells us that we're sinners.
1: Let's take a break right there, because we're really into the warp and woof of the Christian life as Paul presents it. And you can't really understand, folks, what Paul has to say later in the book of Romans, in those latter verses where he gives some Christian instruction and duties, unless you understand this fundamental thing about the Christian life. Dr. John Seleska is our guest.

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0: Welcome back to Issues Etc. I'm Todd Wilkin, part three of our five-part daily series on the book of Romans. We're in chapter 8. Dr. John Seleska, director of the Concordia Bible Institute based in Mequon, Wisconsin, is our guest. Before the break, Dr. Seleska, you were talking about the preaching of both law and gospel as a means by which God crucifies the flesh and produces the true Christian life. Pick up where you left off.
1: Yes, I want to, of course, speak about crucify or mortify. This is how Paul describes it later on also. Mortify the flesh, putting it to death. Now, the law doesn't necessarily put it to death. What it does do is prevent it from living out its desires and lusts. The law says, of course, to Paul, and you recall that he had mentioned this, I would not have known sin except the law says, thou shalt not covet. He would not have known that lust, that that's a sin. And so it's evident that the law teaches us what sin is, how we are to be, and what we are to do and not to do. But the law does not empower us to do anything. It doesn't have any energy. There is no power in it to help us. All it does is to expose us for what we are. If you can think of human beings as wearing masks, and as if you were to go back to Genesis chapter 3, you'll recall that immediately after the fall, Adam and Eve clothed themselves with fig leaves in order to cover their shame after what they had done. They were naked before and were not ashamed, I suppose, like little children. But now they're naked, and they're ashamed, and they try to cover themselves. I sometimes describe that as these measures which we all take to protect ourselves, these defensive devices, and we all have them. We project certain things to other people that we don't like about ourselves, and we cover ourselves with a kind of mask, and if someone tries to get to us to find out what we're really like, we kind of pull the drawstrings of this fig leaf apron around us so that no one can get through and find out what I'm really like. As a matter of fact, I don't want to know what I'm like myself because I, to some degree, have an inkling of what's hidden back there. And so when the law comes, it cuts in. It's like a two-edged sword, if you recall from that Hebrews 4 passage. The word of God is quick and powerful and sharper than any two-edged sword. It cuts through, and that hurts, and it exposes. That's the law. It's what it does. Look what's in there. Look into the lurid depths of your heart. And the scriptures all over the place talk about this exceeding wickedness. The heart is deceitful above all things and desperately wicked. And I don't think we quite understand the depths of that wickedness. And so the law exposes that, and it cuts and exposes and cuts and exposes, but it doesn't really heal. And what the gospel, of course, does is to produce the blood of Jesus Christ as the healing ointment. This is what is applied, more so and more so, so that the flesh is less and less effective in us, and we become more and more the kind of people that God intended us to be when he created us. So that's why we need to preach both law and gospel. Otherwise, the whole need no physician. If the physician isn't permitted to cut through, to lance this wound and drain it, it's never going to heal. You'll just be putting medication over it, but it won't be penetrating. But the law does penetrate, and now the gospel, of course, heals. It's why we need to preach both law and gospel. But the predominating message should be the gospel. That's the side of the coin which God wants us to know about himself. It's why he came. Do you know, want to know what I'm really like? God, in effect, is saying as he comes to us in the person of Christ, I'll reveal that. And then he takes up all that God was able to do for us in Christ, which we were not able to do for ourselves. We can't keep the law. Hard as we might struggle, and we all struggle with it, and all, of course, try to appease the wrath of God, try to please God by who we are and what we do. But like with Luther, the more that happens, the more we realize our inability to do that. We know we're going to have to have help from outside ourselves, and that's obviously what God has then done. not only in living the life we couldn't live in our place as our substitute, but taking on himself the sins of an entire universe of people from beginning to end. The staggering cost is just unfathomable for us. It's hard to conceive of his taking everyone's sin, all of it. The profound sinfulness of one human being, all my sins would be enough, but for all people of all time, that's got to be an excruciatingly heavy burden. He was willing to do this, and that tells us something about God. Now, may I just spend a little time on those first four verses to explain again this whole concept of sin and its hold on us, and what God, of course, intended to do by sending his Son into this world for sinners. It starts out like this, chapter 8, if you people out there have this in front of you. Chapter 8, verse 1, there is therefore now no condemnation. That means standing before the judge, he does not condemn us. Why does he not condemn us? To them which are in Christ Jesus, who walk not after the flesh, but after the Spirit. Now, it's clear from that passage that Paul believes we still have the flesh, and that the flesh still asserts and exerts itself in us. And so he intends for us, again, to think of ourselves as having to walk according to the Spirit, that is, this Christ who dwells in us by faith. For they that are after the flesh do mind the things of the flesh, but they that are after the Spirit do mind the things of the Spirit. Okay, for the law of the Spirit of life in Christ Jesus has made me free from the law of sin and death. For what the law could not do in that it was weak through the flesh, there is this idea again that the flesh doesn't really have any power to do the law as God intends for it to be done or fulfilled. God sending his own Son in the likeness of sinful flesh. Interesting statement there, but he came as human beings after the fall in the likeness of sinful flesh and for sin, and then this little statement, condemned sin in the flesh. I have to spend a moment with you on that. To condemn sin in the flesh, not just that a person is a sinner, but the very nature of sin is a sin. And the sin, we need to keep this in mind, the sin is Christ crucified. And with that, really, beating death, conquering death. God let sin have its full course, so to speak. The Son was sent, and if you can understand this analogy, he stood in front of the train as it headed down the tracks and absorbed the impact. And then it was clear to everybody, perfectly clear and perfectly evident that sin was wrong. Sin had its day in court, and now it had murdered God. You can't go any further than that. It had no place else to appeal. The prince of this world is judged. The very nature of sin is sin. I don't know how else to say it. Christ crushed the devil's head, and he didn't even have to lift a finger hanging there on the cross, but he really had to exert himself in a sense. But now think this way, such a sin, such a crime against such a man, I have to get this contrast across, such a sin and such a crime against such a man, think of Christ for a moment, tender, kind, loving, forgiving, healing, all those qualities that are his as a human being, that he should be murdered, it shows Satan's true colors, if you will. It shows his true nature. It shows how we might say it, the stuff he's made of. The cross reveals the true nature of Satan. That he would do that to the innocent Son of God. Now then, let me say it this way. Surely, as you view that, you wouldn't want to have anything to do with anyone like that. But whenever we sin, we sort of agree with all that and all those kinds of things, with that one. Let me give you one more instance, and this may help again. In our culture today, I suppose it's true in all the world, there are these terrorists who are willing to blow themselves up and innocent women and babies, children, to bits for a purpose, they think at least, to please, quotes, their God. It's an awful thing. But you can do that in another sense here in America. There are little children who are often taken for whatever reasons, only these people who do this kind of awful thing understand, and I'll leave it to your imagination. I don't want to describe it, but you know what that might mean for you. What they do, the most bestial things to these children. Now, you wouldn't really want to have anything to do with anyone like that, but again, whenever we agree to sin, we really do agree with that one. And obviously there would have to be someone come who was more powerful, who could overcome that, and that is what Christ really did on the cross.
0: Let's take another break, because you were at a great spot here. I mean, to highlight the absolute horror that our sin really is, even those sins we consider to be minor, what it means to cast our lot with Satan himself when we fall into sin, and our desperate need for someone who is not sinful, who has no sin of his own, to conquer Satan on our behalf. That is Jesus. We'll be right back with Dr. John Seleska, part 3 of our 5-part series on the Book of Romans.

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3: 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I'm Marjorie Dannenfelser, president of the Susan B. Anthony List. Thanks for taking a stand.

0: saved by grace.
1: Welcome back to Issues, Etc. Dr. John Seleska is our guest. We're right in the middle of talking about the depth of our sin and the need we have for someone who is exempt from sin and its curse to take sin and its curse on our behalf, which is exactly what Christ has done. It's part three of our five-part series on the book of Romans. Dr. Seleska, pick up where you left off. You were describing our sin, and it's painful to even think about what we really are doing when we cast our lot with our own sinful nature and do what it is our nature urges us to do. We think about ourselves as minor sinners and others as majors, but really it's all the same rebellion against God.
2: Yeah, it's hideous, is it not? It's a hideous kind of wickedness that I don't think any of us quite understands. We really don't want to know that we're that bad, and I think most of us have a way of denying that about ourselves. But when the Holy Spirit makes us honest people, and when he does, in fact, use that sharp sword to cut through and expose what's there, and I'm convinced that to some degree, or to perhaps even a greater degree than happens to most of us, it happened to Luther so that he saw the lurid depths of his heart and he recognized, I'm not going to be able to fix this no matter how good I am, because nothing man does, it's obvious, moves God to be gracious. He's gracious to us alone in Christ. This is his beloved Son in whom he is well pleased, and us alone in him. And later on we'll get to this passage. He's the one who pleads for us and appeals to God for us, and for his sake, after what he has done for us, the Heavenly Father fully and freely forgives us everything, but it's evident, is it not, that we're going to have to be created anew. We're going to have to be new people with a new mind and new impulses, a new disposition. That old man is as cruel, as violent, as vulgar as anything anyone can imagine. And we don't like to think of ourselves like that, but it is very true. Our hearts are desperately wicked, and the Holy Spirit sees this. That's why I think he groans. Paul talks a little bit about that also here, that he groans. He knows what we need, and we need forgiveness. We need to have this washed clean. And this whole idea of a new person being born in us is absolutely essential. And he has since has been born and yet is born every day. It's sort of like sanctification. It's an ongoing thing that we nurture and nourish that new man. The more we spend in this word, the more we hear about the forgiveness of sins, the more we hear about the life of Christ for us, the stronger we get toward living life as God intended us to live it prior to the fall. We become more and more conformed to his image. Again, a thought that Paul draws on later on in here, and we'll speak in a moment about that again. But it's clear, is it not? I would hope that everyone would see that we're no different from these people out there. And given the right circumstances, I suppose, or the wrong circumstances, that any of us could be guilty of these very same things. And that's hard to swallow. And yet that's what the law really does do by opening us up and discovering for us and making us really honest people about ourselves. We'd prefer to be dishonest, but in fact, that's what we are like by nature. But in fact, what we need is to have all of that forgiven so that the new man can daily come forth and arise. And by the way, that's why Luther stressed baptism, that we remember our baptism, that this is where God took us out of that old land, that Egypt. And he brought us through the waters, and those waters washed away all our enemies. And that old life under, quotes, Pharaoh, but think of the devil, Pharaoh as the devil in external form. And he's really going to get it in the rescue. But anyway, he brought us through those waters. They washed away all the enemy, and now we're born again, new people under a new leader. He nurtures and feeds us as we travel through this barren wilderness with bread from heaven. Take, eat, this is my body. Drink, you all of it, this is my blood, to nurture and nourish us. And eventually, he'll be responsible for bringing us across Jordan's stormy waters into the promised land. His work, obviously, none of us could possibly accomplish that on our own. None of us could deal with the effects of sin in this world. That's what he has done, and he will, of course, has really created the new heaven and the new earth, and he has told us we're going to live in it, and he really does want us to believe that. So let me go on a little bit toward the middle part of chapter 8, after he has talked about the spirit of the one that raised up Jesus from the dead, that if that one dwells is in us, then he, of course, is going to quicken our mortal bodies by that same spirit that dwells in us. And we haven't received now the spirit of bondage again to fear. We don't live in that old land. That old tyrant is back there. He's still threatening. And, of course, we are sort of like the Israelites. Our eyes are always turning backward toward Egypt. And garlics and the leeks, that good food we had back there, all the fun, simply the way the flesh is. But our eyes should be drawn upward, really. If you then be risen with Christ, seek those things which are above, where Christ sits at the right hand of God. Set your affections on things above and not on things on the earth. You're dead. Your life is hid with Christ in God. Our treasure is there. Everything that really matters is there. And nothing we can do, all the angels in heaven and all of humanity put together, can't really forgive one tiny sin, but he's forgiven them all. Now then, toward the middle of the chapter in verse 19, he says, or verse 18, "For I reckon that the sufferings of this present time," now he realizes that these things are going to happen in a world infected by sin. And there are going to be sufferings. And those people who insist that if you are obedient, that somehow God will bless you materially and in every other way, and there, you won't experience the kinds of hardships that occur in this life, are simply misleading people. We know that in the world you shall have tribulation. Our Lord has told us that. But he says here, in verse 18, "I reckon that the sufferings of this present time are not worthy to be compared with the glory which shall be revealed in us." The whole creation, as Paul describes this and unfolds for us, what happened in the fall, it wasn't just some little sin, choosing an apple in sort of a slight bit of disobedient work. This plunged the whole universe into brokenness and heartache and misery and the pollution and the contamination that we see all around us, the whole thing really winding down and running out. The universe has been affected by it, and Paul indicates that for the earnest expectation of the creature waits for the manifestation of the sons of God. It's like the creation is waiting for us to be discovered and revealed. And the creature, the creation, was made subject to death. Now, the creation didn't do anything, really, but obviously it was impossible for human beings, sinful human beings, to live in a perfect world. So God has permitted the world also to begin to wind down. And I guess it's incumbent on us, as we look out at this dying world, dead trees, dead animals, death all around us, that we realize the enormous effects of sin, the whole creation groaning under what has occurred. But it says in that verse, it's waiting, like on tiptoe. One of the newer translations, in fact, says the creation is waiting sort of on tiptoe for the revelation of the sons of God. And it was made subject to vanity, not willingly, but by reason of him who hath subjected the same in hope. Because the creation itself shall be delivered from the bondage of corruption into the glorious liberty of the children of God. For we know that the whole creation groans and travails in pain together until now. And not only they, but ourselves also, which have the first fruits of the Spirit. We have gotten a little taste, a little glimpse. Even we ourselves are waiting for the adoption, to wit, the redemption, as we groan within ourselves. Now, let me see if I can give an analogy or an example.
0: We've got just 1 minute before our break.
2: Okay. I won't be able to finish it before then, but I guess what I'd like to say here then to conclude that little bit, but I do want to use an illustration to put this in its proper perspective and for the people to see what it means, that when God cursed the ground, you remember, I think it's verse 17 of chapter 3 of Genesis, cursed is the ground for your sake. It's going to bring forth thorns and thistles. In the sweat of your brow you're going to eat until you return to the dust. For dust you are, and to dust you shall return. So the whole creation was made subject to death. And we see that all around us. Now then, it waits in expectation and hope. And so we'll talk about that a little bit when we come back.
1: Dr. John Seleska is our guest. When we come back, 10 more minutes with him in this third part of our five-part daily series on the book of Romans. Today, we've concluded chapter 7. We're in chapter 8, and we will get to chapter 9, at least make a beginning at it, where Paul begins to talk about his fellow Hebrews according to the flesh, his countrymen, the Jews, and how deeply it pains him to consider the fact that they have rejected Christ and they're, at least for the time being, have been cut off. Now, this also introduces a rather complex subject that we'll need to spend time on, perhaps if not in this part, then in the next part of our series, and that is predestination and election. But we'll begin in chapter 9 after Dr. Seleska concludes his thoughts on chapter 8 right after this.

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0: 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Dr. Seleska, you are going to give us an analogy, an illustration helps us understand chapter 8. Pick up where you left off.
1: Yes, this middle part especially, where the whole creation waiting in expectation, and one of the translations even uses the word standing on tiptoe waiting. And I like to describe the idea because later on we're going to spend a moment at least in chapter 8 yet dealing with the whole idea of suffering. And it is mentioned here, I reckon, that the sufferings. So that if, I like to describe it like this, if you're in a cold climate like we are in Wisconsin, and you're up to your knees in slush, you're walking through and slogging through this, and you're cold and you're miserable, and you can hardly stand the weather that you're experiencing. But in your mind, you know it's up ahead. The home is up ahead, and you know there's going to be warmth, there's going to be food, eating and drinking, a fireplace blazing, there will be people there eating and drinking and laughing and having a remarkable time. And as you think of that, it makes your journey a little easier. And once in a while, if you stand on your tiptoes and look over the horizon, you can almost see the light streaming from the house. You can almost hear the music and the singing. And you say to yourself, oh, is it ever going to feel good to get there? That really is that anticipation that we experience, especially in the Advent season and at Christmas time, where we look forward to the joyful birth of the one who is going to make all of that possible for us, and our confidence and our trust is in him. And the passage goes on later to describe the fact that the Holy Spirit is pleading for us because we don't know exactly what to ask for. But he understands the will of the Father, and he makes intercession for the saints according to the will of the Heavenly Father. And then this verse that we need to spend a moment on, because it's one which every pastor loves in the face of all the suffering and all the pain, the turmoil in the lives of his parishioners, these sudden events when your heart cries out, oh God, why? We know that all things work together for good to them that love God, to them who are the called according to his purpose. And it's important for us Christians to understand that these events have purpose and meaning. And only Christ really can give purpose and meaning to our lives. Otherwise, we live meaninglessly walking through this sort of endless experience of life toward oblivion. If there's nothing on the other side, if we can't look forward to that home in which the fireplace burns, in which the lights are there, and the music, and the food, and the joy, then what would we have? But this is what we're offered. Even beyond all of that, there are no words to describe what we're finally going to experience. But all things do work together for good to them that love God, to them who are the called according to his purpose. Now let me go into that a little bit, because God has a purpose in what is done, even though we cannot possibly fathom often why these things happen. Tragic deaths, sometimes of young people. Why that happens. And obviously, Paul wouldn't always understand either, but he does believe that God is weaving the tapestry, and he can see the finished product on his side, while we look at the dark threads and the knots and the snarls, and we don't see any particular pattern, but he sees how this fits into that particular picture. And it's sort of like I've sometimes described it. If you've read Agatha Christie, you know that she has plots and subplots, and eventually at the end she'll surprise you with that ending. Well, that's certainly going to be the case with us, where God surprises us with how this, in fact, all did work together for good. And Paul recognized this in his own life. Remember that he was given a thorn in the flesh, and I do believe that we don't understand what that was, simply because we all can relate to it when these events happen to us. We all realize that a thorn is whatever it is that disturbs and dismays us and distresses us in our lives and living. There was given to me a thorn in the flesh, he says, a messenger of Satan to buffet me, and thrice I asked the Lord to take it away. I'm sure he didn't just say, take it away, please, take it away, take it away. But I think with much fasting and prayer, he wanted this gone because I believe he believed it interfered with his ministry. And yet the Lord said, my grace is sufficient for you. My strength is made perfect in weakness. Then Paul says, most gladly will I glory in my infirmities that the power of Christ may rest upon me. Therefore I take pleasure in infirmities and distresses for Christ's sake. When I'm weak, then I'm strong. Remarkable. I take pleasure in infirmities. Please! Can you imagine saying that to any secular psychiatrist? He would probably say something like that, sick, and yet we realize what it means, how important it is for us that these things have purpose and meaning, and God knows what they are. I have learned, Paul says, in whatever state I am therewith to be content. I know both how to be abased, I know how to abound. Everywhere and in all things I am instructed, both to be full and to be hungry, both to abound and suffer need. I can do anything. Now, how did he come to that? It wasn't simply in some sort of fiery display by God in a moment. He lived out his life understanding that God was working through him, and that God, in fact, was with him. And if he's with us, that means he isn't against us. All of that is very important to an understanding of what's happening in our lives when we say, I reckon that the sufferings aren't worthy to be compared. Sometime in the future, we're going to see the end result of all of that, and that makes life worth living. Now, these next verses are very important.
0: Well, Dr. Slezka, our time does run very short,
1: okay,
0: and we'll have to leave those verses for our next conversation.
1: Okay.
0: Next time, where will we be going? Give us a very brief preview with only about 30 seconds here.
1: Yes, we will start, of course, then with predestination, and it starts in those next verses, where God spared not his own son but delivered him up for us all. And then if you look at verse 33, it talks about our election for those who are the elect. And so that's where we're going to go with this tomorrow. We'll start there in chapter 8 and go into that, and then, of course, immediately into chapter 9. That will be the sort of lead into chapter 9.
0: Dr. John Slezka is director of the Concordia Bible Institute based in Mequon, Wisconsin. We look forward to our next conversation with you, Dr. Slezka.
1: All right. Looking forward to tomorrow.
0: One of my favorite passages, God who did not spare his own son but gave him up for us all, will he not also along with him give us all things? We'll start there next time with Dr. Slezka. Paul paints a realistic picture of the Christian life. That's what I'm most struck by when I read the book of Romans again and again. First of all, a realistic picture of the depravity and sin that we must own up to in ourselves. It is now part of our nature. It is natural to us. Not that God created us to sin, but we have adopted for ourselves something quite contrary to what God created us to be. A realistic picture of our Savior, one who must be sinless on our account and sinless on our behalf and go all the way for us because we can go none of the way ourselves. A realistic picture of the Christian life, where we have been declared righteous solely for Christ's sake, where Christ's righteousness alone avails before God, where no righteousness of our own avails and none is necessary, for Christ suffices to appease God, to please God, and to earn for us again by his perfect life, death, and resurrection, God's favor for us. And even while we are forgiven, we struggle against the old sin. But it's the old sin. It's the sin that no longer really has a grip on us because it could not hold Christ. And now that we have been brought into the perfect righteousness of Christ, it cannot hold us either, but it does trouble us deeply, and it does remain with us. And this leaves us in a state of tension, to say the least, a hard struggle, and with Christian suffering, but that's a realistic picture of our lives here. Oh, and I should say, also a realistic picture of the life to come, where finally standing before God, raised as Christ has been raised, sin will no longer trouble us, for it no longer troubles Christ. But again, our hope, our certainty, our assurance is solely in what God has done for us in His Son, Jesus Christ. I'm Todd Wilkin. Talk with you again tomorrow, and thanks for listening to Issues Etc.
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8: Mega churches are a house of cards. 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
9: Southern Illinois truck drivers who love Issues, etc.
0: These verses from St. Paul, when he writes to the Romans, all things work together for good for those who are the called of God, who love God. Those are often quoted verses. In fact, we hear them at crucial times in our Christian lives, don't we? We'll hear from a pastor when someone has died, when there's been tragedy, a setback in life. What do they really mean? How can Paul make such a statement that all things, and it's an unqualified, all things work together for good when it comes to God, those whom he has called according to his purpose, those he has loved in Jesus Christ? Greetings and welcome to Issues Etc. I'm Todd Wilkin. Thanks for tuning us in. We continue our series on the Book of Romans with Dr. John Seleska. He's our guest for the next hour. He's director of the Concordia Bible Institute based in Mequon, Wisconsin. Dr. Seleska, welcome back.
1: Good to be with you again, Todd.
0: You refer to this verse and the ones that follow as the mountain peak of Paul's theology. What do you mean by that?
1: Well, I do think it expresses about as clearly as can be expressed what God has done and what that means for us. And he really gives us a kind of look into heaven itself. We get a glimpse into the very heart of God in these passages, and we really are seated in the heavenlies in the person of Christ. That's how Paul does it or says it in Ephesians chapter 2. And it really does strike us as something that nothing else, no one else, none other religion can begin to offer. And especially then verse 32, where he says, if God spared not his own son, but delivered him up for us all, how shall he not also with him freely give us all things, takes care of both our spiritual and our physical lives. But now let me return to that verse that you quoted, and we know that all things work together for good. He permits us to see things from his perspective, almost from a heavenly, eternal, everlasting, or timeless perspective. And here is how it goes. Let me go through it for our hearers so they will at least get a handle on it initially, and I can refer to it then later on as we go into this whole the doctrine of our eternal election. But we know that all things work together for good to them that love God, to them who are the called according to his purpose. Not an unimportant word, purpose. That history has meaning and history has purpose, and it isn't only the history of nations as they work out in God's economy toward a specific goal or end, but it also means our personal history, that anything and everything that happens to us does not happen by accident. In God's economy, there are no accidents. All things literally work together for good. Hard as that might be for us, and impossible as it might be for us to see, eventually that will be revealed to us, to them who are the called according to his purpose. And then these words, for whom he did foreknow, he also did predestinate to be conformed to the image of his Son. Whom he did predestinate, them he also called. Whom he called, them he also justified. Whom he justified, them he also glorified. Now, if you're listening to the language, it sounds almost as if it's all completed already for each of us, readers or hearers of that particular section. And in a sense, it is. Theologians say that Paul is talking proleptically, and the Bible does do this on many occasions. For instance, Jesus speaking in John chapter 17, his high priestly prayer, I have glorified thee on earth. I have finished the work which thou gavest me to do. Now, this is before he went to the cross and, of course, death and then rose from the dead. And yet he says, I have finished the work which you gave me to do. Well, it's evident he's speaking proleptically. And he really is, I think, speaking as the Lamb slain from the foundation of the world. That's how he's described in Revelation chapter 13. The gospel is literally an everlasting gospel, an eternal gospel. And I think the writers to the scriptures write somewhat like, you know, the classic Japanese painters paint their pictures. Those pictures show near and far as equidistant. And so the Bible really transports us into timelessness. Isaiah 53, for instance, surely he hath borne our griefs and carried our sorrows, yet we did esteem him stricken, smitten of God, and afflicted. He was wounded for our transgressions. He was bruised for our iniquities. The chastisement of our peace was upon him. With his stripes, we are healed. Now, those words are spoken 700 years before the event for people way back then. And they are, too, translated or transported into eternity where they can see this timeless act of our Lord's. So it's evident that we have to get this perspective, and the Holy Spirit really wants to lift us so that we would live on this mountaintop, our lives, realizing that from God's perspective, it's very true, and we'll see it working out, that it's all for good. His everlasting mercy endures forever. His mercies that endure forever, those are not a different mercy than those shown in Christ. And so once we are transported there, once we get that vision of this whole universe and our own personal lives and events in our lives, they all begin to make much more sense. Obviously, otherwise, for people who are secular in nature, these are all events, circumstances that can't really be understood. They can't be put into any context. And so personally, they just see them as accidents, unavoidable in this world. But we don't see them that way because we have another perspective, and it's God's perspective. Now then, if I might, let me talk a little bit about that verse 32. After he has gone through this whole idea of eternal election, and I'll return to it in a moment, but I want to pick it up here because this is one of my favorite verses, and I do think it's the mountain peak or one of those a very important verses for Paul. If God spared not his own son, and I'd like our listeners to consider and ponder that for just a moment, God's own son. Anyone who has a child knows how important the child is to him or to her, or some loved one. Now, if God spared not his own son, but delivered him up for us all, not good people, not nice people, selfish, self-centered, self-serving, self-indulgent people like you and me, who use and abuse and misuse and manipulate other people to suit ourselves and our own personal desires. We lust after all the things in this world. If God spared not his own son, but delivered him up for us all. Let me carry that a little further. Perhaps some of you have heard of grisly murders that have occurred, and I can remember one when we lived in Indiana. A man by the name of Stephen Judy came across a woman who was unsuccessfully trying to change the tire on her car. Unable to do so and looked around for someone to help, he stopped, and purportedly to help, he raped her, and then he saw three little witnesses in the van watching. Well, he couldn't permit those witnesses to live, so he took the three children and drowned them in a nearby stream. Now, I want to tell you, if anyone did that to my wife and to my children, I can't tell you how enraged I would be. But forgive him? I mean, the electric chair is too good. I can't think of a punishment adequate. And yet, here's God seeing what is done to his son. Bruised and beaten, that we scorned and mocked and spitted on, and finally crucified him, you would think he would just flame out, "You did what to my son?" But no, if God spared not his own son, didn't spare him any of the punishment, he didn't hold back on his son, the lightning of his wrath, his thunderous rage, was directed at his son, and not us who deserved it. If he did that, that's the greater Paul's argument from the greater to the lesser. If he did that, surely, he can be expected to take care of everything else also. If he would give us the gift, this marvelous Christmas gift, he's not going to keep back the string wrapping that up, or the ribbons, the things of this world. And so the argument is a very important one in connection with what God was willing to do, and this is an eternal event, and I spoke before about the Lamb slain from the foundation of the world as obviously the chief person in this, the one who would do for us what we couldn't possibly do for ourselves.
0: Let's take a break. When we come back, it's intriguing not only to think of

loved it all and not spare his son. It's interesting to think that this is an eternal act, that God views all of us and all of human history through the lens of his son's own suffering, death, for us. We'll be right back and talk more about it with Dr. John Celeste.

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1: In 1521, at the Diet of Worms, Martin Luther was asked to recant his writings. Luther responded, "Unless I am convinced from the sacred scriptures that I am in error, I cannot and will not recant. Here I stand. I cannot do otherwise. God help me. Amen." Will you stand with us as we proclaim these Reformation truths in the 21st century? You can take your stand by becoming a monthly or annual contributor to Issues, etc. To find out how you can become an Issues, Etc. confessor, apologist, reformer, or patron, check out the donate page of our website, issuesetc.org. Just look for the picture of Martin Luther posting the 95 Theses. 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Here we stand, Issues, Etc., and you.

0: Welcome back to Issues Etc. I'm Todd Wilkin. Dr. John Seleska is our guest. Part four of our series on the Book of Romans. Dr. Seleska, when we left off before the break, you were making the point of the magnitude of God's love and that this act that he performed through his Son in redeeming the world by his blood is a universal act. It is an eternal act. You say that we really can't understand God's election without understanding the universality of his grace. What do you mean?
1: That's correct. And the eternal aspect of it can be seen, I think, if you ask this question of yourself: how did Christ die for my sins? Could he possibly have done that since I wasn't even conceived, hadn't committed any sin? How could he die for my sins? He died 2,000 years ago. I wasn't conceived or born. And yet, of course, we do believe that that's the case, and this eternal aspect of the gospel is one way, perhaps, of looking at that, since this is an eternal event, and it's rooted in universal grace. A lot of people, of course, deny universal grace, and they have a kind of limited atonement, which they talk about. But let me show you how, from the passage now that I spent a little time on, that verse 32, how this universality of it is involved. If God spared not his own Son, but delivered him up for us all, are you one of those all for whom he was delivered up, is the question. And the answer would have to be, if you believe in universal grace, of course. Now, I don't mean that everyone is elect, but I'm suggesting to you that this is the only way to look at it so that you can begin to draw the right conclusion. If I'm one of the all for whom he was delivered up, then the next question is, was he delivered up for me? And of course, that's answered in the all, is it not? If God spared not his own Son, but delivered him up for

0: all. I'm one of the all. Therefore, the next verse applies, verse 33, and I'm sure the Holy Spirit caused Paul to write it at that point so that people would pick up on this thought. If I'm one of the all for whom he was delivered up, the next verse, then, who shall lay anything to the charge of God's elect? Well, you're forced almost to conclude, if I'm one of the all for whom he was delivered up, he must be speaking to me when he says, who shall lay anything to the charge of God's elect? And so I'm sure the Holy Spirit intended anyone who reads verse 33 to conclude, then I must be one of those. Whenever we come across this word elect, let me give you a few other instances of how this is used in the Scriptures, and the Holy Spirit's intent always is in the words which are written here through these writers, that people would believe them. And so when he says, put on therefore as the elect of God, in Colossians chapter 3, verse 12, I think, put on therefore as the elect of God, he just tells the Colossians, or anyone else who reads it, you or me or any of our audience, if you read that passage, the Holy Spirit would want you to conclude the same thing which I'm sure the Colossians would believe when they read that. Or in I think it's 1 Peter chapter 1, Peter, apostle of Jesus Christ, to the saints scattered throughout Pontus, Galatia, Cappadocia, Asia, Bithynia. And then he just says it, elect according to the foreknowledge of God. And when he says that to those people scattered throughout Pontus, Galatia, Cappadocia, and so forth, he wants the people who read that to believe it. And so in that sense, it's rooted in universal grace. And it's very important for us to understand that. What his purpose finally is in all of this for us is that we would be conformed to the image of his Son. That's the image in which we were created initially in Genesis chapter 1, where verse 26, he says, let us make man in our image. And we know from Colossians chapter 1 that that image is Christ, who is the image of the invisible God, Paul says in Colossians, which means our first parents were created in Christ, who is the image of God. And that's what they lost, and so God alone, obviously having created us in that image, God alone could restore that image. And that's why then Paul says in 2 Corinthians 5, we all know the passage, if any man be in Christ, he's a new creation. He begins to be as God intended him to be. That's God's purpose in this whole act of his. He wants to bring us back, if you will, to the starting point. And the starting point for man is the garden before the fall. And so we can begin to live as he intended us to live, freely, loving God, loving our neighbor. It's the only way to live, really, and it's the only cure for what ails this poor, dying world. Now, that really does help us with these last verses and to realize why Paul exults as he does there. Who shall separate us from the love of Christ? Shall tribulation or distress or persecution, all these things. No, in all these things, we're more than conquerors. In a certain sense, the court is stacked in our favor, isn't it, when we stand before the judge? The judge is on our side. The lawyer, Christ, is on our side. The witnesses, the angels, are on our side. We can't lose. We're more than conquerors through him that loved us. Obviously, the work of Christ. And then I am persuaded that neither death, nor life, nor angels, nor principalities, nothing shall be able to separate us. That's the assurance also that we have, that God has a grip on us. And he has a vice-like grip. He doesn't want to let go. My sheep hear my voice, and I know them, and they follow me, and I give unto them eternal life, and they shall never perish, neither shall any man pluck them out of my hand. What good news! There couldn't be any better news for poor, miserable sinners like us. And that's the glorious message that Paul has here in Romans chapter 8.
1: Things get a little more complicated. He has to take up the subject of his fellow countrymen, his fellow Jews according to the flesh, and their election. I mean, what you've laid out here is quite beautiful about Christian election. How does Paul apply the same to those who are chosen in the Old Testament, and it sounds like he longs for them to return to their election.
0: Yes, if our audience has Romans chapter 9 in front, then you'll notice that when Paul speaks about his own people, the Jewish people, he says he's being true and certain in Christ. He's not lying, that his conscience would bear witness to this, that he has great heaviness and continual sorrow in his heart for these people, his brethren, his kinsmen according to the flesh, the natural birth, Jews. Now consider that for just a moment, and that sort of helps us understand what the love of Christ does in us. Why Paul can say, the love of Christ constrains me. Look what they did to him. His whole ministry, they tried to interfere and disrupt his ministry wherever he preached the gospel. He was beaten, he was stoned, he was left for dead. You can't imagine everything that happened to him by these people. And yet, he says, I could wish myself accursed from Christ, lost, damned, for my people. You think, what remarkable love, but that is really the love of God. It really is the love of God, of course, shown in Christ. You can see it, I'm going to have to quote, I think it's Jeremiah chapter 9, where, oh, that my head were waters and mine eyes a fountain of tears, that I might weep day and night for the slain of the daughters of my people. Now, can you imagine anyone having that kind of love for people who treated Jeremiah like you wouldn't treat a dog? And yet he had that kind of love. Or perhaps another example would be Stephen in Acts chapter 7, where they've just stoned him. He's breathing his last, and he says, Lord, lay not this sin to their charge. What kind of love is that? That's a supernatural kind of love. We can hear it from the cross. Father, forgive them. What these people had done to him, you can't believe, and yet, Father, forgive them, for they know not what they do. And that's how Paul feels about his people. So it should be clear, I hope, to everyone reading Romans chapters 9, 10, and 11, that all of them, because there is a lot of confusion about verse 26 of chapter 11, so all Israel shall be saved, and that there is this, now, this problem that confronts a lot of people, that somehow Jerusalem has to be restored, the Jewish people again as a people, as a nation, according to the flesh, have to be restored to Palestine, the temple has to be rebuilt, and eventually then Christ can come. Well, that's all put to rest here by St. Paul in what he says, not only here, but throughout the entire three chapters to come, because in chapter 10, verse 1, he says the same thing. His fervent prayer is that the Jewish people would be saved, Israel would be saved. So it's clear he doesn't believe that all of them are, but a remnant will.
1: All right, when we come back, I want to deal a little bit more with this, because it really is, as Dr. Seleska said, a difficult-to-understand passage, rightly framed in God's universal grace in Jesus Christ. We begin to see ancient Israel's election rightly, so that we can now understand what it means that they are cut off. Paul's admonition to the Roman Christians that they have been grafted into the root. Now, here's a big question that will divide the men from the boys. When he talks about the tree, what is the root? What is the trunk of the tree? Some people would say it's Abraham. Paul would say, no, it's Christ. And then we begin to understand ancient Israel the way that the Bible has always taught it. We're talking about the book of Romans into some difficult verses in chapter 9. Dr. John Seleska is our guest. He is director of the Concordia Bible Institute based in Mequon, Wisconsin. When we come back, another half hour with him. Stay tuned.

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3: One book answers the question, why pro-life?
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3: 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In his book, Why Pro-Life, Randy Alcorn shows how even sincere, thoughtful people can be wrong on the abortion issue. 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Pro-lifers should use this book to influence hearts and minds.
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0: 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We're talking about the book of Romans. Dr. John Seleska is our guest. Getting into the rejection of Israel, not that God rejected them, but they rejected God. He starts out by talking about all that God had given them: adoption, glory, covenants, the law, worship, the promises, all these things God had given them, and yet still they reject him. Your thoughts there?
1: Yes, you would think, would you not, that they would be overwhelmingly grateful to what God had done for them. And yet, of course, we have them rebelling and resisting faith and doing just the opposite of being thankful for what they had received, and trusting that the Lord would take care of everything since he had already done so. You remember that Paul had said, just to jump back for a moment, in chapter 2, where we spoke a little bit about circumcision, "For he is not a Jew, which is one outwardly, neither is that circumcision which is outward in the flesh, but he is one who is one inwardly, and circumcision is of the heart, in the spirit, and not in the letter, whose praise is not of men, but of God." So he is making a distinction between people born in the natural way, as opposed to people, quotes, reborn in a spiritual way. And that distinction has to be made so that you'll understand what comes next. And really, what comes next seems very problematic. You remember that he makes this particular statement about two children born. He says, "Jacob have I loved, Esau have I hated." Now, these are the two children born to Isaac and to Rebekah. And before either of them had done anything, now here is a perplexing part, before either of them had done anything, it is said of the two, "Jacob have I loved, Esau have I hated." And it seems so unfair to us, does it not? "Jacob have I loved, Esau have I hated." But notice, please, first of all, that that's spoken in the past tense. And it's hard to comprehend, and yet I'm going to say it, that this really does demonstrate God's mercy. Because both Jacob and Esau were equally guilty, but he did have mercy on Jacob. Now you might say, but what about Esau? Well, really, God is sovereign. He can do what he wants. But I said to you that this is in the past tense, and the sense of it is, if I want to have mercy on Esau, I can. But he's pressing this idea of grace home, I think. He wants us to understand it has nothing to do with our works, who we are by nature, and he would want the Jews to understand that also. It does not have anything to do with the circumstances of their birth, their natural human birth, but rather God's grace, mercy.
0: To clarify it, it seems as though, you know, our natural inclination is to say, "Jacob have I loved, Esau have I hated." The inequity there seems to us to be corrected if he were to say, "Jacob have I loved, Esau have I loved." But in fact, if we understand God's justice against sin apart from Christ, it should read, "Jacob have I hated, Esau have I hated," shouldn't it?
1: Yes, it certainly should. I mean, that would make sense. But that he had mercy on one and didn't on the other strikes us as very strange. It's almost as if we conclude, well, he should really have mercy on both. He doesn't have to have mercy on any. so that he can do what he wants. And that, of course, Paul wants to get here across. Who are you to speak against God? I mean, can't God do what he wants? Can't he make two vessels? And can't he, from those two vessels, make one to a vessel of grace and one into a vessel of wrath? Now, again, that sounds as if, but I'd like to state very clearly here and forcefully that he really didn't make those vessels vessels of wrath. They made themselves vessels of wrath, but he has had mercy. And these vessels of wrath and the vessels of grace are no different. There's no difference between them. But grace is, of course, the important aspect of this, and that flows from God. And so when you think about this, for instance, you might think, well, in the Old Testament, Korah, Dathan, and Abiram, maybe the people will remember that event where they rebelled against Moses, and Moses then separated the people from Korah and that company, and the earth opened and swallowed them up. Now, the other people saw this, and you would expect, of course, that they would be horrified by what they saw, and that would be a sobering event, but in fact, not too long afterwards, they complain about Moses for what he had done to those people. But the point is, all those people standing around there were just as rebellious. It could have happened to them also. And it's kind of difficult for us to comprehend that, and yet God isn't forced to have mercy on anyone. If the whole world were damned, he would still be merciful. It's hard for us to understand, but that's a quality which exists in God, apart from what we might see. And so now he has had mercy to demonstrate. And if I want to have mercy on Esau, I can. Even for this same purpose have I raised you up. Now he's talking about Pharaoh. Even for the same purpose have I raised you up, that I might show my power in you, and that my name might be proclaimed throughout all the earth. Now, raised you up, that simply means that he put him on the throne for a purpose. And Pharaoh was shown miracle after miracle after miracle, and eventually he hardened his heart. Now, God wanted Pharaoh to be saved because God wants all men to be saved. God so loved the world, included Esau, it includes Pharaoh, includes all those people of the whole world. And it's not a failure on his part to elect them, but really the stiff-necked stubbornness on the part of the people who reject him that's responsible for their damnation. Hard for us to understand. But it is like law and gospel, is it not? That when we preach damnation, we're preaching law. And election is in the same sense law and gospel. If you want to know why people are saved, that's gospel. Election is simply gospel. Think of it that way. And if you want to know why people are damned, that's law. So if you can think of it as water and fire, we think that way because of baptism and the water. But if you can think of the gospel as water and election as water, that's good news. He chose me, he chose you from the foundation of the world. And that's, of course, the Ephesians passage, blessed be the God and Father of our Lord Jesus Christ, who has blessed us with all spiritual blessings in the heavenly places in Christ, according as he chose us in him before the foundation of the world. There it is again, that we might be holy and without blame before him in love, having predestinated us unto the adoption of children by Jesus Christ to himself. So if you will see it as law and gospel, want to know about damnation? That's a different topic entirely, because people will ask about that in connection with election. Well, then he must not have elected people who are damned. Different question. It's like apples and oranges. When you think election, think God's grace. When you think damnation, and people are really not said in the Bible to be elected to damnation, but rather, of course, they're elected by God's grace and in eternity. And in time, he has brought us to faith. And he's the one who is preserving us and finally will bring us safely home to himself. All his work, all by his grace. If people are damned, that's another question. Stiff-necked stubbornness on their part.
0: So when he deals with Israel's unbelief, and we'll get into this on the other side of the break, when he deals with Israel's unbelief, he asks an interesting question. This is Paul rhetorically in chapter 9. He says, what then shall we say? That Gentiles who did not pursue righteousness have attained it, that is, a righteousness that is by faith. But that Israel, who pursued a law that would lead to righteousness, did not succeed in reaching that law. Why? Because they did not pursue it by faith, but as if it were based on works. And then he says they have stumbled over the stumbling stone, none other than Jesus Christ. So how is it that Israel, who was elect and given all these great gifts, rejecting God in both Old and New Testaments, could somehow be outside the promise of God? Well, they failed to attain the promise of God as it is delivered only in Jesus Christ. A key to understanding what Paul says about Israel in the book of Romans. When we come back, we'll talk more about that. We'll continue to try and unravel these mysterious passages in Romans chapters 9 and 10. Dr. John Seleska is our guest, director of the Concordia Bible Institute based in Mequon, Wisconsin. It's interesting that he describes Jesus as the stumbling stone because that's how Jesus describes himself. Paul is borrowing here directly on an image that Jesus himself uses to talk about his place among God's Old Testament people in the Gospels. Stay tuned for more.

0: Hello, this is Pastor Kevin Golden of Village Lutheran Church in Ladue, Missouri. 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
4: 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And it does so in the name of a solidly based Christianity that doesn't flirt with fads or fantasies. 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

0: 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Dr. John Seleska is director of the Concordia Bible Institute based in Mequon, Wisconsin. 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So what went wrong with Israel after having been given all things and promises, and they are set up entirely for the coming of their Messiah and the world's Messiah? What happened, Dr. Seleska?
1: Well, I think if you'll go back into the Old Testament, and Paul alludes to it in this one passage about Elisha, where Elisha complains that they've thrown down the altars, they've forsaken the covenant, they've killed the prophets, and they're seeking my life. And then the Lord responds to that, I've reserved 7,000 who have not bowed the knee to Baal. And then Paul says, even to this day a remnant is to be saved, would be saved. So that it isn't as if simply because they were chosen according to the flesh that all of them were saved. I think, again, if you were to read Hebrews chapter 3, the last few verses there, and into chapter 4, you'd see that it talks about why weren't they permitted to enter because of unbelief. It's true that everything has been done also for the damned. It's not a failure on God's part to elect them, but the stiff-necked stubbornness on their part, which refuses all that God has done. And that was true also of the Israelites in the Old Testament. Even after they had been rescued miraculously, they begin to murmur and complain to Moses, and really in murmuring and complaining to Moses and about what Moses had done, quotes, they really were complaining about and murmuring about this God. And so finally the rebellion ended up in that 40 years of wandering and eventually into the Promised Land. But we shouldn't think that simply because they were chosen according to the flesh, that's the external choosing, but there is this other choosing, the election, which is a different choosing entirely, and so that they're not all because of the physical birth, because they simply are Jewish people, all going to be saved, that verse 26 of chapter 11. But rather, this is, again, a matter of this election. They rebelled. It's that other side of the coin. The one side of the coin is God chose you from eternity. Please believe it. The Holy Spirit pleading with the Jews also, please believe this. And he pleaded with them all throughout that whole Old Testament period and into the New Testament. And we have our Lord's words themselves when they complain, we're children of Abraham. He said, if you were children of Abraham, you wouldn't seek to kill me, a man who has told you the truth. If you were Abraham's children, you would do the works of Abraham. No, he says, I think it's John 8:44, you are of your father the devil, and the lust of your father you will do. Which of the prophets, Stephen says in that sermon, which of the prophets did not your fathers persecute? He challenges them to find one. So it should be clear to us that this whole idea of them being saved simply because of a nation, because of the circumstances of their birth and so forth, is simply not a correct understanding of Israel, Old or New Testament. But the remnant, now Paul talks about a remnant here too, so a remnant shall be saved. And there will be those, and I'm sure we have Jews for Jesus, we have Apple of His Eye by Steve Cohen in our church body, working to convert the Jews. They do bring Jews to faith, that is, through the preaching of the gospel, the Holy Spirit working through that gospel. There are a remnant of Jews who have been, of course, brought to faith in Christ. So it's true what Paul says here, and it's working out to be exactly as he understands it. And into chapter 10, of course, you have him again praying there in verse 1 of chapter 10, praying for his brethren. He wants them to be saved, and he goes to every length possible in his own life and in his own ministry, whenever they are present, to preach the gospel to them so that they would be saved. And so then he goes into, of course, all of that has to do with salvation. Whoever calls on the name of the Lord will be saved. And then how shall they call on him in whom they have not believed? How shall they believe in him of whom they have not heard? How shall they hear without a preacher? And then how beautiful are the feet of people who bring this good news? So So when we bring this good news, it's really as if we have beautiful feet in doing so. That's how it's described in that Isaiah 52 passage. And then finally, of course, you have at the end of chapter 10, but to Israel he says, all the day long have I stretched forth my hands unto a disobedient and gainsaying people. Simply to underscore that, that's the substance of unbelief, of our flesh, of our absolute determination to save ourselves by who we are and what we do and how nice we are. And you can see it not only evidenced in many of the Jews today, but also in the world today. If I'm to be saved, I'm the captain of my soul, the master of my ship. I mean, I'm going to do what needs to be done, and I will stand before the Lord, and I will be like one of those, I guess our Lord describes him in Matthew 7, where he says, many shall say to me in that day, Lord, Lord, have we not prophesied, preached in your name? Have we not in your name cast out devils? Have we not in your name done many wonderful works? Then I will say to them, this startling, awful statement, depart from me, workers of iniquity. They're standing in front of the one who has done everything for them and parading their own good works. Won't work. And so Paul pleads with the Jews, he pleads through us to the people of our day, believe it, it's been done, he said so from the cross, it's finished, and it's for you. And so the Holy Spirit, through our preaching and teaching, is trying to persuade people to believe.
0: Dr. Seleska, next time we're going to be continuing and concluding our series on the book of Romans. What's in store for us with about a minute here?
1: We'll spend a few moments in chapter 11, where, of course, it still talks about, has God cast his people away? And that problematic verse 26, all Israel shall be saved. But I think it means the whole of Israel, the fullness of the Gentiles, they will be brought in. And once they are, all Israel, that is, all those who believe and are spiritual Israel, are going to be saved. And we'll do a little bit on that, and then we'll, of course, go into the practical aspects of Romans in the last chapters, chapter 12, especially through chapter 15. 16, of course, has all those greetings. We might spend a moment there.
0: Dr. John Seleska is director of the Concordia Bible Institute, based in Mequon, Wisconsin. We thank you for your time again. Look forward to our next conversation on the book of Romans.
1: How nice to be here. Thank you for asking me.
0: You see, if we understand the mercy of God, rooted in the life, death, and resurrection of Jesus Christ, once and for all, then we begin to understand why he would choose this people of the Old Testament. He says it again and again in the Old Testament, I did not choose you because of who you were not especially great people. In fact, they were no people at all when he first chose them. They were nothing. They were not even a glimmer in Abraham's eye. It's mercy. And of course, when they reject and stumble over the stumbling stone, Jesus Christ himself, the one that had been promised to them, the one that the covenant was all about, the one that all of the promises made to Abraham were intended to point them to in faith, when they stumble over and do not believe, they reject the very promises that God had given them. But his mercy continues unabated. And you will note that even though Israel rejected the Christ, God still brought forth Christ through Israel and still kept his promise that not only would Israel be saved, but also all nations. Isn't that what God said to Abraham? Through you, all nations will be blessed. God kept that promise too. And he is still keeping that promise. We are the all nations who have now been given Christ along with Israel. Does Israel still reject him? Yeah, largely, yes. But God is very good at keeping his promises. When he makes one, he keeps it. Now, anyone, Jew, Gentile, whoever they may be, who can look upon the suffering of Christ on the cross, Jesus bleeding and dying there, and hear the clear promise that this is God in the flesh, redeeming the whole world, and say, no, not for me. I'd rather stand before that God on the basis of my own works. It really doesn't make any difference at that point, whether you're a Jew or a Gentile, whether you can trace your lineage back to Abraham or not. You have no hope of standing before God because your works will not avail. The only work that avails before God is the work of His Son for you. So whether you're a Jew or a Gentile and you say, Christ isn't for me, you are cutting yourself off from the promise and the keeping of that promise. But in the same way, everyone who sees Jesus on the cross dying for them, whether they are a Jew or a Gentile, are grafted in, are declared to be not only sons of Abraham, but sons and daughters of God. Because that man dying on that cross is the Savior of the whole world, Jew and Gentile. I'm Todd Wilkin. Talk with you again tomorrow. Thanks for listening to Issues Etc.
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0: For the last half century, the ideas of feminism have been so thoroughly woven into our way of thinking, it's hard to separate them from what you consider to be reality or the conventional wisdom or even just the way things are. Ideas like, oh, woman doesn't need a man, or that men and women are interchangeable, or that women can wait as long as they want to. We got all the technology, after all, to start that family they eventually want to start after they've done everything else. Or maybe the big one, that career is far more important to you women than your family or your children. For many people, that's just the way that an enlightened person thinks about women. But are those, in fact, the falsehoods of feminism? Joining us to talk about those falsehoods, Suzanne Venker, a married mother of two children in St. Louis. She's a columnist at the Washington Examiner. She's author of several books, including The Alpha Female's Guide to Men and Marriage, and co-author of the new book, Women Who Win at Love. She's also written a recent column for The Federalist titled, Four Feminist Lies That Are Making Women Miserable. Suzanne, welcome back to Issues Etc.
4: Thanks for having me, Todd.
0: Why hasn't feminism made women happy?
4: Well, at the core of it, that a lot of younger people especially don't really understand, is that they're selling this idea of empowerment by simultaneously telling women they're victims. And that, of course, first of all, is just a recipe for failure. If you view yourself as a victim, you'll never be successful or happy in life. That's just common sense. But, of course, it also flies in the idea of empowerment, because what is empowerment? You know, whether you're a male or a female, everybody wants to be empowered. Empowerment just means that you have control over a situation and that, ironically, you're not a victim. So feminists fail in passing this message along because they're saying one thing and ultimately doing another.
0: How do today's women compare in terms of happiness with their mothers and grandmothers?
4: Right. So the data is in and very clear, and we see it over and over in the media. The most recent is that women overall are more stressed out, more burned out at alarming rates than they have ever been in the history of time. And of course, Much of that has to do with technology, obviously, and the way we live today, no question. But it also has to do with the fact that women are simply trying to do too much because they've been told from day one that they're supposed to do essentially too much in one life at one time. And they're trying to make that work, and it doesn't work. And so the idea that they can go out and become president and run companies and do all these traditionally male things, well, yes, you can do that. That's true. But if you also want to have a conventional, you know, marriage and family, that's going to sort of blow up in your face when you try to do both of those at the same time. So that's largely what women are doing, and it's not working, and that has a lot to do with their burnout, of course.
0: You say that the first lie of feminism is women don't need men. What does that mean?
4: Right, so that sort of began in the 1960s with Gloria Steinem's phrase, well, she didn't create the phrase, but she used the phrase, women need men like fish need a bicycle. And that concept has merely ballooned over the years, and it's become part of the culture today to where you have people making similar comments. I mean, some comment that means the same thing, and nobody turns their head. You know, it's no longer a shocking thing to say. So, for example, I remember Jennifer Aniston once said in an interview for a film she was doing that women don't need to fiddle with a man in order to have a child. Those kind of flip comments would be completely unheard of back in the day, and rightfully so. But today, it just sort of gets a, you know, little nod and we move on. So that just shows you how inculcated the concept of men being superfluous to women has really become.
0: How does that idea that women don't need men contradict basic biology?
4: Well, okay, so one of the biggest things, yet another piece of research just this year came out that showed that women are having a very, very difficult time finding, quote-unquote, economically attractive men. And basically what that means is viably employed men who can be counted on to, you know, pull their weight, if you will, financially in a marriage. So women are basically surpassing them, and they can't find their equals in terms of education and career aspirations. Okay, so that all sounds fine and good when you're maybe 22 and you're not thinking long term, but at the end of the day, it's women who get pregnant, not men. And so there's going to come a day when you are going to need and want to depend on a man. You're going to need to depend on him financially if you want any opportunity to be home with that child, even if it's just for a few years of your entire life. And women know this instinctively. They know that that's what differentiates men from women. And so even today, that's called hypergamy, where women naturally, instinctively want to marry men who can effectively take care of them. It's just the difference between now and back in the day might have been instead of, you know, 30, 40 years of caring for them financially, you might just want it for a few years. But either which way, it's still there.
0: How much does feminism depend on the idea that men and women are the same or that they are interchangeable?
4: Oh, entirely. I mean, entirely. Politically speaking, of course, feminism is a political movement, and that is, it's predicated on that, because in order for them to get what they want, which is equal representations of women in whether it's specific types of fields like STEM fields or just in the marketplace in general at very high levels to, quote unquote, you know, match men who are at the high levels. In order to do that, you have to sell the idea that men and women are really not that different after all. It's just society that raises them to think they are. But if we just raise them differently, then really women would find that, A, they really don't have any problem postponing marriage as long as possible and moving in and out of relationships endlessly, having sex, quote unquote, like a man, as though they don't need, the concept of having no strings attached applies to women just as much as men, which is absurd, and that, B, when they have children, they're not going to want to be with them, that they have no problem outsourcing that care of their babies to hired help while they go out and be in the workforce full time. So these are differences that are very real between men and women, and they're deeply rooted. And the goal has to be to extricate that from them, to pull that natural desire out of them in order to achieve this political goal.
0: What do you make of this idea that kind of goes along with that, some ways fights against it, which is that gender itself is simply a social construct?
4: Yeah, well, I mean, again, that's really the underlying argument or theme of feminism, and really always has been, although it doesn't get as much overt play in the media, but that is ultimately what they're arguing. And the power that feminists have in selling that idea is so strong that even scientists or biologists or any scientific, medically speaking, just anybody in those fields cannot publish findings that they have that prove biological differences between women and men, because it will upset the feminist narrative. And they have so much power that they actually keep these folks from being able to publish findings that prove just the opposite. I mean, that's really how insidious this issue is.
0: Does this idea that gender is merely a social construct, does it in fact contain the seeds of feminism destruction? Because, of course, feminism depends upon the notion that women are women, at least the last time I checked it did, and that there's something objective about being a woman.
4: They love to trip over their own messages. It's the same thing with the idea that gay people or this transgender issue, all of a sudden, now feminist biology is king, right? Destiny. When it comes to being gay or quote-unquote transgender, but yet that doesn't apply to just the average man and woman. They're all just that way because of the way society raised them. But, I mean, the bottom line is their narratives are false, and they so obviously trip over themselves when they come into these social issues that they can't explain because, you know, they're proving the opposite of their argument.
0: How do the campus rape crisis and the Me Too movement also disprove the idea that men and women are the same?
4: So the whole thing about Me Too is really quite funny in that, and we're talking here about the excesses of Me Too, not the initial takedown of people like Harvey Weinstein, but all the ensuing accusations that really have more to do against men, that really have a lot more to do with misunderstandings between men and women who were involved in the workplace, sexually, I mean. And the same holds true for college campuses, that if women really did want to have sex the same way men did, meaning no strings attached, then why are they crying foul after the fact? Why all of a sudden are they clearly the ones who have been quote-unquote wronged? Why would that be if you really equally are in it for the same reasons? It wouldn't make any sense.
0: And the campus rape crisis, how does that also...
4: Same idea. You basically have men and women who are both engaging now in this concept of hooking up or casual sex, and it's just accepted. And so women are trying to do that, thinking that they're capable of doing that because they've been told that they're no different from men and this is a good thing and go out and do it. But then they're waking up the next day and they're having regret. And they're not understanding why they're having regret. They're not getting that women, in fact, are different biologically from men. Their bodies are doused in oxytocin, which is known as the bonding hormone. And any time they have contact with a man, they get attached. And so even, in fact, you find this even with very progressive-minded women, you know, who are very liberal or left-leaning. They, too, studies have shown, have found that they are not able to detach the way they thought they could. They were very proud of being able to do it. And then they realized, wow, they couldn't. And then they were very confused and couldn't understand why they couldn't do it. And again, it's the difference between what their body's telling them versus what society is telling them.
0: So that's also why you say parenting itself disproves the idea that the sexes are the same.
4: Yeah. So I like to say that if you're ever confused before about the differences between men and women, whether they exist and whether they're real biologically, just have a son and a daughter. And it'll really be right in your face. So, yeah, I mean, parenting, it does two things. Number one, if you parent both sexes, you can see from day one how different they both are, of course, irrespective of anything in the way you parent them. If you, for example, parents aren't giving their sons guns, but a young boy will turn any inanimate object into one on his own accord. So that's one example. But also, men and women become very, to use the modern term, gendered once they have children. So I like to compare it with, you know, men and women when they're in their 20s and they're working and just living their lives, they do seem to be similar, right? It's really not until they get married and even not so much when they're married, but once the children come along, that all of a sudden the differences even between them as parents, as individuals, come out in full force. Because there are so many ways in which you're going to parent that will naturally prove your biological differences, like, for example, the fact that fathers roughhouse more than mothers do. You know, mothers are much likely to run to a child's aid when they get hurt, where father's much more likely to, you know, make sure he's not hurt and then dust him off and say, all right, get up and do it again. So those type, I mean, that, there's many, many. That's just one. But they come out when you parent in full force.
5: Suzanne Venker is our guest. We're talking about the falsehoods of feminism on this Tuesday, November the 12th. We'll talk about what feminists tell women about their biological clock on the other side of the break. Suzanne is a columnist at the Washington Examiner and author of several books, including The Alpha Female's Guide to Men and Men.

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6: Welcome back to Issues, Etc. I'm Todd Wilkin. Talking about feminist lies, Suzanne Venker is our guest. She's written a column for The Federalist titled Four Feminist Lies That Are Making Women Miserable. Suzanne, what is feminism telling women about their biological clock?
7: Oh, well, to ignore it, for one thing, not worry about it. That's not a priority. That can always be done later. We have new ways now of having children. The sky is the limit. It's all a lie. There are millions of women who have bought into this only to discover that it does not work according to what they've been told. You know, technically speaking, an ideal time to get pregnant, your body-wise, I'm not telling people to do it at that age, I'm saying their bodies are most ideal at the age of 25. Women. And that's important to know, because if between 25 and 35 is your biggest window for actually having children, conceiving and having children, and you want to have more than one, you have to stagger that out and think about it ahead of time and plan accordingly. So right now you have women who are literally just trying to think about getting married and having kids at 32 or 33. That just doesn't work. That's a bad plan that will not end well. And there are plenty of stories that prove that. And I wish there were more of them, unfortunately, because

0: Feminism tells women is that career is more important than marriage and children. Why is that the greatest of feminists' lies?
1: Well, for a couple reasons. One is that, you know, at some point, once you get beyond those early years, work and family is going to really be the whole of your life, right? The whole middle part of your life. And if you've been told that one is more important than the other, you're going to obviously focus on that one and plan your whole life around that thing. And that's what women have done. And then they discover, when it's often too late, that it's not true, and that they actually, their relationships with their family and friends and their children are more important than anything else they've ever done. And by that time, a lot of times, either they've postponed it so long that they can't have, either they can't find a husband, number one. Number two, they can't have as many children as they'd like to have. You know, they just squeaked one or two out, maybe two out. Or three, if they do have the children, they can't stay home with them because they made all these financial decisions early on that now negates their ability to do that. If they had not been lied to from the get-go, they could have mapped out their lives in a whole different way that would have kept all those things from happening.
0: You say that what we need to do is this flip the feminist priorities. What do you mean by that, Suzanne?
1: All I mean is, it's very simple. Instead of work being part of your life and then trying to squeeze in what really matters around that, you flip it. You put relationships, love, family at the center of your life. Whether you're 22 or 32, you just always have your relationships, love, romance, marriage, whatever it's going to be, at the center. And then your work life or everything else around, anything else you pursue around that as your main goal.
0: Do you think that young women, having grown up kind of witnessing their parents living the lies of feminism, do you think that they are particularly able to see those falsehoods easier than their mothers have?
1: Definitely. So I think I'd like to say this of millennials, but millennials are kind of, that's almost a whole nother conversation. But I think that the group beyond millennials, so I guess they're 23-ish and below now, I feel like that next generation is really going to see it even more than millennials did. I think millennials are really the children of boomers. And they get it theoretically, I think, as being children of divorce, but they have a lot of problems on the money side, the economics of having gotten themselves into a pickle with college debt and all that. But the next generation, I do think, is going to do things differently. Although I do think that being a product of divorce is, one of two things happens. Either you just repeat the pattern, or you know that you don't ever want that for your children, and so you specifically do put family at the center and whatnot. But I do think we're going to see more of that as time goes on.
0: For many women, it's obviously too late to change the path they've chosen for themselves. They can't change the past. What do you say to a woman who finds herself in her mid-40s? She believed those feminist lies and lived accordingly, but now is living with regret with all that it's wrought.
1: Well, it's hard. It's very difficult. It's very painful. And it depends on what that regret is and how old they are. So if the regret is if they can't have kids because they've passed that, I obviously can't help that. But if they're in there, like, for example, last week, I do relationship coaching. And last week I had a gal who is a lawyer with a 2-year-old and one on the way. And her husband, she actually makes twice what her husband makes, which, by the way, that's a whole nother problem that is very common today. In fact, I get a lot of clients with that exact same issue. And all of a sudden, she wants to be home. And her husband is nervous about that because she's also the breadwinner. This is a very, very common, very concerning problem that is going on as we speak. And in her case, fortunately, they had wisely lived very frugally over the previous 7 years and had saved. So I helped her get on paper how she's going to present to her husband, because I'm like, it's all about the money. Just show them that it's going to work financially. It's not because he wouldn't value-wise be on the same page, but he was nervous about the money part. So show him exactly how much you're paying right now to the nanny and how that goes away when you're home, and then all the other whatever expenditures that you're using to work will go away. And then also, because they have this cushion savings, you can pull from that, you know, on a monthly basis for the next 5 years kind of thing. And so if you've been smart on the financial end, that's an example of how you

0: kind of undo that. So it just sort of depends on the circumstances. But I, you know, I'm always a very positive person in that there's always a silver lining, and it's never too late to change your life. You just have to be really willing to look at the truth about what has happened almost to you, because I don't feel like it's really women's fault. I feel like I said, they've been lied to, and they have to undo the lives that they've created as a result of those lies. And that requires a lot of introspection and just admitting that that's even happened in the first place. So it's not easy, but it's doable.
1: Suzanne Vanker is a married mother of two children in St. Louis, a columnist at the Washington Examiner, author of several books, including The Alpha Female's Guide to Men and Marriage, and co-author of the new book, Women Who Win at Love. She's also written a recent column for The Federalist titled Four Feminist Lies That Are Making Women Miserable. You can read it and purchase Suzanne's books at our website, issuesetc.org. Click Talk on Demand Archives. Suzanne, thank you very much.
0: Thanks for having me.
1: In hour two of Issues Etc., we'll be looking forward to Sunday morning. We'll be going into this gospel reading that is difficult in more ways than one. It is occasioned by St. Peter's question to Jesus, really, how often and is there a limit, a stopping point, in me forgiving my brother when he sins against me? Jesus' answer is fairly unequivocal, and the parable he tells about the unforgiving servant is a difficult one. Difficult because it is a picture of God's forgiveness and a very strong exposure of our failure to forgive. We'll talk about all of that as we look forward to Sunday morning, according to the one-year lectionary with Pastor David Peterson, next.
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0: I can't say I really know the reason why, at least in the popular church's observation of things secular, Mother's Day has made a definite mark on the church's calendar. There's no doubt about it. Even a church that will not observe a Mother's Day Sunday will have prayers for mothers or some sort of acknowledgement, some sort of a wink or a tip of the hat to mothers on Mother's Day. Father's Day, not so much. And I do not know why, because theologically, while the concept of motherhood in Scripture is definitely rich, and there is so much to be explored there of the blessings of that vocation, the concept of fatherhood is expansive and fundamental in ways that, I mean, quite frankly, motherhood isn't in Holy Scripture. So what should the church observe, if anything, and if it does, celebrate of fathers, not only on Father's Day, but throughout its entire year and in its most basic teaching? Welcome back to Issues Etc. I'm Todd Wilkin. Thanks for tuning us in on this Thursday afternoon, the 13th of June. Pastor Peter Bender joins us to talk about the vocation of father. He's pastor of Peace Lutheran Church and director of the Concordia Catechetical Academy in Sussex, Wisconsin. Peter, welcome back.
1: Todd, great to be with you today. I know we both share the honor of being called fathers and being placed in an office that we don't deserve, and I think there is no topic perhaps that is more timely given the condition of our society and culture today than to be discussing fatherhood and what the church has to say about this from God's word.
0: Because the culture is celebrating Father's Day, and the church often tips its hat to those kind of things, if a congregation is observing something of Father's Day, what should the church, what should Christians be celebrating of fatherhood on such a day?
1: Well, I think the church has missed opportunities down through the years, and it seems like it takes the culture to become so debased before the church responds when golden opportunities are laid before us. So some of the sentimentality claptrap that sometimes is associated with certain secular holidays, maybe a Mother's Day or a Father's Day, can be criticized. But here, when the society around us is celebrating mothers, is celebrating fathers in an occasion like Father's Day, the church has something to say. And first, I think we need to talk about why we men who have children are called fathers, and how it is rooted in the fatherhood of God and being created by God in His image, male and female, for the giving of life and love and the passing on of faith to the next generation. I mean, there's so much to talk about and so much that we need to extol, especially in our day and age today.
0: Now, you chose your words carefully there, Peter. You said, we men who have children are called fathers, and I think you might be making reference to a somewhat obscure little passage, I think in Ephesians or one of Paul's epistles, where he refers to God as Father, and then he says, by whom all fatherhood is named. Are you saying that, properly speaking, God is Father, we are called fathers?
1: Yes, and you said, properly speaking. God is not called, the first person of the Holy Trinity is not called Father, because in culture, in human culture, the term Father has arisen and is assigned to males who sire children, and so then we human beings have imposed that upon God. The Father, the first person of the Holy Trinity, is the source of the divine nature, and He is also the source of all created life. And it is by the fatherhood of God that we are named. It's not the other way around. And that is an awesome thing to contemplate, and a humbling thing to contemplate, because no matter how pious, devout, faithful you and I might be, Todd, we are unworthy of such an honor, and yet God in His grace bestows it upon us. It is an office, and it's an office that takes on its contours and its shape and its understanding of its responsibility and obligations from God Himself, who is the Father of us all.
0: Is that also why Christians can take comfort in the common question that's often asked in the conversation like this? What if the earthly father fails us? What if we have no earthly father any longer? What if we've never known that earthly father, or if he is some sort of despicable scoundrel in his behavior? Is that also the real source of the comfort there, that Christians know, in spite of all things, we have a father?
1: Absolutely, absolutely. Because as the psalmist says, when my father and mother fail me, the Lord will take care of me. And so we sometimes in the church have to, quite often actually, hold up the fact that our earthly fathers fail, but our heavenly father does not. And the demonstration that he does not, and that he loves, and that he cares for us in a way that no earthly father is able, is that God the Father gives his only begotten Son. And so, you know, when you're talking about the Holy Trinity, you're much better off, instead of saying we have three distinct persons and so forth, which is kind of a more abstract way of thinking it, speaking about the Holy Trinity, we're always talking about the Father, and that immediately then implies the Son. And when you say Son, that immediately implies that he has a Father. He is the only begotten of the Father and so forth. And that's very important. And to understand that our office as fathers, earthly fathers, and our understanding as Christians is that central to our work and calling is the giving of Christ to our children, just as our Heavenly Father, though he is all-powerful and almighty and created the universe and so forth and sustains it by his almighty word, the ultimate expression of his fatherhood for us is the giving of his Son in love to redeem us when we, as his children, rebelled against him and brought all of this misery upon us. He remained the faithful Father, and he gave us his only Son who shares fully in his love for us and lays down his life into death that we might be redeemed and made a new creation in Christ.
0: You spoke earlier about the culture being debased. And I think you would agree that the culture is not debased without design. This isn't just some sort of evolutionary de-evolution of culture as a natural thing. It's designed and orchestrated by the devil.
1: Absolutely.
0: And I guess I wonder, does the devil debase culture in order to undermine the gospel, especially with regard to fatherhood?
1: Absolutely. The devil is the author of disorder. And the order of God that I would speak about is not simply the ordering of the law, the ordering of rules and regulations and how things work by design and so forth, but the ordering that flows from the gospel of Jesus Christ, God the Father's love for us in the sending forth of his Son, and how that redemptive work, which began in the heart of God the Father for us, shapes the way in which we understand all of life, our vocations, and it's the forgiveness of sins earned by the Son of the Father in his redemptive work upon the cross that shapes our priorities, our understanding of our relationship with our children and with our wives and with our brothers and sisters, and before the world, which rejects it. So it's very important that while we certainly want to speak the condemning word of the law upon the disorder and chaos of the world that has summarily dismissed God and rejected those things which society and culture with respect to marriage and family has always valued and has always been important, that we are not simply a condemning voice, but that we are holding up what the love of God the Father means in the giving of his Son, and how the redemption of the Son of the Father has brought about a renewal of those things that were broken, and by the grace of God enables fathers to love, mothers to receive that love, parents, husbands and wives to live together, and to suffer and to suffer as Jesus suffered, and as God the Father, in a sense, suffered in the giving up of his Son in the yearning for our salvation.
0: With only a minute here, we've talked about these vocations many times being paired, and you mentioned the pair to Father, and that's Mother. Your thoughts there with only about a minute before our break.
1: Well, this is the thing about the push for same-sex unions that is so insidious, and that is that two men or two women can father nothing. The end of that relationship will eventually be death. And I'm not talking, Todd, about some sort of, consequence of homosexual activity is death. I'm simply talking about the fact that they cannot procreate. So even nature itself speaks against that. But it's more than some biological function. What we are as men and women is more than just superficial or skin deep. And it reflects the character.
0: 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We interrupt the current segment to bring you the live broadcast of Issues, Etc. You can hear the interrupted segment again in its entirety at 5 p.m. Central, immediately after the live broadcast of Issues, Etc. 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
6: Excerpts from the movie Spider-Man, Brand New Day. What do you do when the villain in one movie turns out to be a hero in another, or vice versa? This latest Spider-Man movie, exploring the nature of Spider-Man. Greetings and welcome to Issues Etc., live on this Friday afternoon, August the 7th. I'm Todd Wilkin. Thanks for tuning us in. We'll be reviewing the movie Spider-Man with Pastor Ted Geese. Then it's part 7 of our series on Eastern Orthodoxy. We'll respond to listeners' questions and comments on that subject with Pastor Joshua Shuping, a former Eastern Orthodox priest. Pastor Ted Geese has a bachelor's degree in fine arts. He's vice president-elect of Lutheran Church Canada. He's pastor of Mount Olive Lutheran Church in Regina, Saskatchewan, Canada. And he teaches a course for Concordia Lutheran Theological Seminary called A Lutheran Approach to Art, Media, and Film. Ted, welcome back.
7: Thanks, Todd.
6: Okay, so how many Spider-Man movies does this make?
7: Okay, so not counting the super low-budget one from the 1970s live action, I think if you go back to the Tobey Maguire ones, there were three of those. There were two Andrew Garfield ones, and now we're on number four for Tom Holland. And three different actors playing the part of Spider-Man over all of those films. But if the listeners remember, dear listeners, that the last of the Spider-Man films, the one just prior to this, had all three actors as Spider-Man / Peter Parker all together in the same movie. That was Spider-Man No Way Home, and that was 2021 or so, something like that. So yeah, now we're 4 years later. All of the events of that have all been kind of resolved. And the way that concluded was that now Spider-Man, again, nobody knows his identity. So he has this, it starts the movie off with him, Peter Parker by himself, Aunt May is deceased, and he's by himself in the world. Although he's kind of keeping tabs on his close friends, MJ, who was his girlfriend, and Ned, his best friend, as they have been going to MIT to finish their undergraduate degree. So that's, and then he's just basically being your friendly neighborhood Spider-Man. That's what he's focused on at the moment as the movie kind of gets going.
6: I don't want to get too far afield into the competition between these films, but this is being compared to the recent flop that I think was Supergirl, some emanation of Supergirl.
7: This current one is making, I mean, if it's a comparison, that one made like less than $200 million or something, and it's done its theatrical run. This one is already, I think, crossed the $1 billion mark. So if you want to compare the two of them, this is kind of night and day in terms of performance. The Supergirl one, it's just a radioactive thing. And I apologize, I was busy. I was like, we had our synodical convention, I think back in June when that came out, and I just didn't end up seeing it. So I can't really compare it too much, except just the bare minimum that what I'm seeing is that there was a lot of disdain towards Supergirl because it was James Gunn's approach to all of it just didn't resonate with people, I guess, that the audience. And then on the other hand, people have like largely embraced this in a lot of ways and very much enjoyed it. That now, saying that, we're going to get into some things where there's some cautions and some things worth digging into to think about in terms of the way that the story itself goes in this film. But in terms of competency and box office performance, I think this seems to be a cut above Supergirl. That's DC and this is Marvel. So
6: to what degree has the Spider-Man franchise now we're not even talking about the other manifestations of the thing in animation. Maybe not this film, but previous films, leaning on this alternate universe concept to kind of fill plot holes or, in this case, completely reset the character.
7: Well, listen, this particular iteration of it, like that last movie was kind of unusual because none of those movies were made with the intention of doing what they did. Like when they were making the Tobey Maguire one movies and then they were making the Andrew Garfield movies, there was no plan for overlapping these. They were just like separate things. This whole notion of like the multiverse that was introduced back in Endgame, like with the Avengers stuff, that kind of cracked open a walnut for like what kind of things you could do with this. Let's say your mileage varies on this. They've had varying degrees of success when it comes to, in terms of Marvel doing this, what they're doing with it. So, for instance, the Fantastic Four film that had come out a while back, that one with Pedro Pascal in it, those Fantastic Four characters are going to be part of Avengers Doomsday, which is coming up here in December, I think, November, December. But that's from a different multiverse kind of a deal. But they did in that Deadpool and Wolverine, they had Chris Evans, who plays Captain America, but who in the previous, earlier version of Fantastic Four played Johnny Storm, the guy that turns into like a flame of fire or whatever. They had him in Deadpool and Wolverine reprising his role, not as Captain America, but as Johnny Storm. And actually, the other thing about Doomsday is that Robert Downey Jr. is playing Dr. Doom, and it's the same actor who played Iron Man. So this is kind of baked into a lot of what they're doing right now. And in terms of Spider-Man, it was very successful in the way they did it in this previous film. And here you've got like the further repercussions of it. So these films are actually, they seem to actually be kind of carefully constructing them so that they build one off of the other, off of the other, which, you know, doesn't always happen. Like sometimes there's a lot of like mess with this, but these particular Spider-Man ones seem to be a little more successful.
6: Who is the villain in this film, and does the film present them as a true villain?
7: Okay, so now, dear listeners, this is where we really get into spoilers. So I like if somehow the internet has not spoiled this for you, or somebody hasn't like wrecked this for you or something, I don't even know what the TV commercials look like at the moment, but if you are, you know, you're la la la la la wanting to keep all of this surprise out of your eyes and ears before you go to see the film, this is the time when you tap out, because we're going to talk about the villain now. So the way that the film starts, you know, he's being your friendly neighborhood Spider-Man. And then in the midst of all of this, something peculiar starts to happen. There's this kind of mysterious threat that starts to develop and show up. And what you get is some sort of villain that can take over people's bodies. So it's kind of like possession. It's like a mental possession of a person's body. And they seem to jump like from one person to the other person to the other person. There was a movie with Denzel Washington years ago called, I think it was called Fallen. And it had this idea of like a demon, Azazel, doing this where they would pop from person to person to person. It was like a crime drama, but with the murderer was actually a demon who was popping from body to body, making it hard for the cops. It reminded me of that with this. So this character that's doing that is then finally revealed as Jean Grey. So comic book nerds and people who have watched lots of X-Men movies will know who Jean Grey is. Jean Grey is one of the X-Men, and she has like this kind of mental ability to do things. And here they're highlighting this idea of it being like just like possessing people's bodies. It's one of the things that she does. That character also eventually has a story arc in the comic books, and then they've done this in a movie. I think Sophie Taylor played that part, if that's the right name for that lady, but it's the Dark Phoenix storyline. So there's sort of kind of threads of that in this. The character is played here by Sadie Sink. And viewers might remember Sadie Sink from the Netflix show Stranger Things, where she played Max. So that was the one of the kids in the show Stranger Things. It's sort of similar. Like, there's some similarities between the characters here. It's not that she's being typecast or anything like that, but you can see where they thought, hey, you did a good job with that. You might be able to do a good job with this. Now, Kevin Feige, who oversees all of the Marvel films, he's come out and said that he wants, like, this actress playing this character to be in more stuff. So they're kind of setting her up. This is her introduction into the films that they're making now. Now they're kind of bringing in the X-Men related stuff too. That's going to happen in that Doomsday movie later this year. Sadie Sink is playing the character of Jean Grey. Jean Grey is kind of actually mostly a hero within the X-Men comic books. So essentially, here she's the villain. So that then raises some questions. It's like, well, why is she doing the thing she's doing? And, you know, how does this all work? The other thing, like, they were really keeping the secret about this before the movie dropped and came out. So a lot of internet speculation was that Sadie Sink was going to be playing a different Spider-Man character, Gwen Stacy, who is herself ends up being kind of like a Spider-Man kind of style female character, like where she slings webs and whatever, etc. So that's not what happened, though. She's Jean Grey and she's the villain. It turns out in the course of this film that you find out that she had a sister who had been kind of abducted by this particular government agency, which is called the DODC, the Department of Damage Control. And she was kidnapped. The sister was kidnapped, and she's trying to find her sister. She's trying to infiltrate this government agency, and Peter Parker kind of helps them track down who she is and tries to stop her, etc. And as it's all unfolding, he gets to know who she is a bit better. And that's where the kind of the wheels fall off, because as you're watching it, like, people are being, and you don't even know who this character is yet. You don't know who it's going to be, but leading up to the reveal of who it is, like, this character is like murdering people. Like, and you know, like, when you look at this, there's a moment where she possesses the character of MJ, played by Zendaya, who's the former girlfriend of Spider-Man. And she, in that capacity, she kind of, like, weirdly enough, like, kind of sexually abuses both of them. She creates a scenario in which a kiss happens, which probably shouldn't happen. And she's the instigator of all of it. And she's, like, using, like, MJ's body to do all of this stuff. So it's, she's not a, let's say that, she's not a morally ambiguous character at all. Like, she's like objectively evil. And then it's revealed who this character is. And then you're like, oh, but that's this hero from over here in the X-Men comic books. All right, then. How's the rest of this going to unfold? And there's a quote at one point, like, they have a moment where, like, one of the things is she can get into everybody's minds and take over their bodies, but she can't seem to get inside of Peter Parker's mind. And that's a consternation to her, and, well, good for him because he's trying to stop her. There's a moment where she does finally, he kind of allows it, or it happens, or however it works, where she comes into his mind. And when she gets into his mind, then she ends up having a conversation with the deceased May Parker. So this is like memories of May Parker in Peter Parker's mind having this conversation with the character. So in the conversation, May Parker says to Jean Grey, "You are a real special person. You are a really special person. And I would hope that will make you feel really great about yourself. But I know sometimes it doesn't. Sometimes you'll be really lonely, And sometimes, because you're special, people can do dark and monstrous things to you. But this is what I want you to know. You're beautiful. And the people who love you, they love you not because you're special. We love you because you're you. Remember that even when it feels like you're totally alone, that's your deepest responsibility. Never forget that, no matter how powerful you become. So it sort of suggests that maybe this is kind of something she might have said to Peter Parker, but here she's saying it now to Sadie Sink. And it's sort of like lets her off the hook, kind of. Like the thing that's very obvious, like as you're watching the film, is that the film wants you to think of her as misunderstood or something. Like she's not really a villain. She's just, she's doing all this because she wants to find the people who kidnapped her sister. And I guess that excuses, like, you know, massive damage and death and mayhem and, you know, messing with people and, you know, all of the rest of it. But it really actually objectively doesn't. So she is just like off the hook, like horrible. And but clearly the movie doesn't want you to think that. The movie wants you to like warm up to her and be okay with it. And they use Peter Parker to get you there. Listen, they didn't get me there, but this is a pastoral concern, I guess, is that people should really actually consider this character to be actually truly completely full stop a villain.
6: 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We're reviewing the movie Spider-Man Brand New Day. We'll get into the nature of Spider-Man next.

0: What's the difference between guilt and shame? 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
0: 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We're reviewing the movie Spider-Man, A Brand New Day. Pastor Ted Geese is our guest. You say that the nature of Spider-Man is a central theme here. What do you mean?
5: This is also like, just on the outset here, like I enjoyed watching this movie. Now, part of my enjoyment of watching any movie is the analysis of enjoying the movie. But overall, this is a well-made movie. It's a lot of fun. It's got great visuals. It's not maybe not quite as satisfying as the previous one, but it's really well made, and like it's an enjoyable movie to watch. So saying all of that, now we get to this next part, which is the character of Spider-Man. Like there's something going off wrong with his DNA because he's been bitten by the radioactive spider. So there's this spider part of him, and the spider part of him is threatening to kind of like take over. Now, as an aside, I've also been, I'm not done watching it yet, but I've been watching Spider-Noir with Nick Cage, which is on Prime. And this is kind of also a little bit of a theme in that show. That's another multiverse thing. It's like set like in like a noir kind of style detective movie kind of thing, but with Spider-Man in New York City. So here you've got like the spider part of Peter Parker's now DNA or whatever, Spider-Man's DNA, kind of threatening to overtake his humanity, it would make him more violent, less compassionate, more dangerous. And this is something that he's dealing with. It's like it's an existential crisis, but it's also like a physical problem that he's like trying to overcome. This leads him to getting some assistance from Bruce Banner, the Incredible Hulk, because he's got one of these inhibitors. So he works on making one for himself that would deal with his particular condition, as it were. But at a crucial kind of like the apex kind of moment of the movie, during this big confrontation where the character of Jean Grey is like using her mind to manipulate these Asian assassins from this group called the Hand that goes into like, they've showed up in things like the Defenders and the Netflix show Iron Fist. At any rate, she's using them to fight Spider-Man. Spider-Man ends up having this interaction with her. So Jean Grey says, my sister died in this room. So she's sitting in this room. This is where this is happening. She's manipulating everything from this one spot. My sister died in this room surrounded by these men. And her only crime was that she was special. Just like you, just like me. People like us don't get to live a normal life. We don't get to have friends or family. Those people are gone. That life is over. So why don't you just be honest with yourself? Are you Peter Parker or are you Spider-Man? And Spider-Man's answer is, I'm both. That, when I'm sitting there watching the movie and I hear this interaction and that's the answer that he gives, instantly then I think, okay, so what is this movie doing? Like the writers of this film, what are they up to? So this Chris McKenna and Eric Sommers are the two writers. They wrote the last one and they wrote this one. And clearly they see connections here between the two. But you start to go, okay, what are they doing with this? Like why is that the answer? And this is where I start to go, okay, so there's different possibilities here. Or I should say you could hear that answer and you could read it with a couple different worldviews. So let's say we look at the worldview of like just modernist materialism. So within modernist materialism, within psychology, let's say you would maybe have this concept of nurture versus nature, sort of nature versus nurture. And then this would be a criticism of that, you know, like is somebody the way they are because they were born that way or because they were made to be that way because of circumstances, et cetera, et cetera. So this is the kind of question with that. And this then could be a criticism of it in that it's not that you were either or like made that way, like born that way or made that way. Maybe it's both. So this could be a positive criticism of that idea of nature versus nurture. Then you have maybe the darker, more troubling possible reading of this answer that he gives, which is the Jungian psychological answer. And in the Jungian psychological kind of framework of things, there's this idea of the shadow self. And one of the things that through Jungian psychological analysis that you go through is this concept of integrating the shadow self. So you don't fight against your darker urges. You have to somehow integrate them into who you are. And this is a particularly, you know, bad advice. You shouldn't embrace, you know, the things about you which are evil or problematic. You should really actually be fighting against those things, right? But that's that Jungian psychological position. And behind Carl Jung, like when you get into his writings and stuff, like eventually you know, his letters and things, you discover that he's a Gnostic. So he's into Abraxas and like, so like all of that stuff, that's his behind the scenes framework. Well, as Christians, we're going to say that's not good. We're not going to be signing up for that. Gnosticism is ancient kind of Greco-Roman kind of set of ideas that then kind of got merged in with Christianity at one point and caused all sorts of trouble. So we're not interested in that as Christians. So then the other way that you could probably maybe also look at it, you could bring a Christian worldview to it. And maybe he's getting into this simultaneous epicoter kind of simultaneously righteous and sinner kind of thing, that he's neither one nor the other. He's both. You could look at it like that. You could have that kind of an approach to it, that there's these two natures within Peter Parker, these two parts of Spider-Man that Peter Parker and the spider that are at odds with each other. You know, you could look at it in that way. That raises another kind of interesting question, is that what does it mean that those things are kind of, I don't know, like a Venn diagram kind of overlapping with each other? I don't know. That's something for another day and more thinking. But that's a big part of what this movie is is getting at. And I, the casual viewer, you know, is not going to necessarily worry too much about all of those things, but it's not like that those worldviews couldn't be applied to this, or it's not that it couldn't be read in that way. So I think it's worth kind of considering.
0: Pastor Ted Geese is our guest. We are reviewing the movie Spider-Man Brand New Day. When we come back, we'll talk more about the hero and the villain.
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0: Thanks to the following congregations for standing with us by becoming an Issues Etc. congregational sponsor: Trinity Lutheran, Tryon, North Carolina; Faith Lutheran, Groton, Connecticut; Zion Lutheran, Fredericktown, Missouri; Our Savior Lutheran, Torrington, Wyoming; St. Paul Lutheran, Haven, Kansas; Hope Lutheran, Sonora, Texas; Peace Lutheran, Sussex, Wisconsin; Risen Savior Lutheran, Basor, Kansas; Light of Christ Lutheran, Williston, North Dakota; Messiah Lutheran, Seattle, Washington; and St. John Lutheran, Hutchinson, Minnesota. 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Welcome back to Issues Etc. I'm Todd Wilkin. On this Friday, August the 7th, we're reviewing the movie Spider-Man Brand New Day with Pastor Ted Geese. Ted, how does the Parker character interact with the villain?
5: Well, again, now, like, I grew up watching the, maybe they started like 1967 or something, 1968. Did you remember like the Spider-Man TV show?
0: Yes.
5: And like, it was always like he got the guy, strung him up with the webs, and little note saying compliments of your friendly neighborhood Spider-Man. He'd give them to the police. That was it. It's like done. And then off to the next episode kind of a deal. That's what I grew up on. I read some of the little comic books and stuff too, but that's kind of what I expect. And it actually, I wished that there was a little more of that in those earlier Spider-Man films. you do get that at the beginning of this film. That is definitely a part of this film. One thing that kind of, though, I think is part of it, knowing that these two writers did the previous film and this current film, there's connections there. And I remember thinking back to, it's a bit of a tangent, but we'll get there. I remember thinking back to when I was watching Spider-Man 3. So Spider-Man 3 has Tobey Maguire in it as Peter Parker, as Spider-Man. And Thomas Hayden Church plays this character of Flint Marko, who is the Sandman. He's a guy who like turns into sand. That's his thing. You don't think that sounds very scary, but I guess they kind of work to make him into a villain. So he's in that movie. And at the end of it, because, you know, he fell into some kind of super collider or something, and he just wanted to, I don't know, get back to his family or whatever, Spider-Man has kind of like pity on him and lets him go and doesn't just hand him over to the police like that little cartoon from the late 60s, early 70s. So I didn't like that. Like back when that happened in Spider-Man 3, that was back in 2007. I didn't like that. That bothered me. I think, you know, it bothered me so much that it really, like, I had a hard time with that. I thought, this is breaking the character. Well, later, clearly, they saw that as kind of like a setup for something, because these two writers, this Chris McKenna and Eric Summers, in the previous film here for Spider-Man, that Spider-Man No Way Home, they brought back that character of Sandman, played again by Thomas Hayden Church, and he saves Peter Parker, like Spider-Man, from Electro. And he does this thinking that he's the Tobey Maguire Spider-Man. And then he realizes that, I don't know who this Spider-Man is, this Tom Holland Spider-Man. But what it does by bringing him back and having him kind of return the favor and save Spider-Man, it kind of turns it maybe even a little bit more. It made me think of something like that. It's not 100% perfect overlap, but something kind of like that Aesop's fable of the lion and the mouse, that, you know, Spider-Man is the mouse and Sandman is the lion, and then that becomes beneficial to the mouse later. So like that was something that happened, you know, between those two films. It like kind of, it was set up and payoff, and I didn't know that there was ever going to be a payoff for that, right? So that was kind of good. Now, in that same one, that previous one, that No Way Home film, again, we had talked about how, like, Tobey Maguire as Spider-Man is there. And he had kind of a, like, because he willfully broke the Fifth Commandment and ended up murdering the person he thought was the guy who killed his Uncle Ben, that kind of gave him a moral injury that he suffered with after the fact. And seeing the Tom Holland character of Peter Parker in his capacity of Spider-Man almost kill Willem Dafoe, who's playing the part of Green Goblin, the one Spider-Man steps in to save the other one so that he doesn't go down the same dark path that he went down. So like that happened, and that was satisfying, right? It was a good thing. Now, keeping in mind that the writers are the same for the two things, like watching this now, it feels like the way that Tom Holland's Spider-Man dealing with Sadie Sink playing this Jean Grey character feels like an overcorrection. So here, the objectively evil character is let go. So Spider-Man lets her go, helps her escape, tells her to escape. Now, in return, like, he even takes a, like, spoilers, he takes a bullet for her so that she would be able to escape. She keeps him alive until he can recover, because he should probably die from that, but she escapes. Watching the film, I felt like this is an overcorrection. This is, he was shown how to be forgiving, you know,

0: And here it's taking that to the next level, but he's allowed an actual villain to just go free where he should have like handed them over to the police. And that I would say that when you put all of those things together, it's like, this is a lot of people are going to see this movie. It's made over $1 billion already. It's going to be in the theaters for a long time. I would say that you've just got to be careful about what it's actually saying about forgiveness, because like the Sadie Sink's character is not repentant. They are self-justified, and Spider-Man himself, like Peter Parker, is also willing to justify them. And even like the character of Aunt May, who's supposed to be like a kind of a Jiminy Cricket kind of conscience kind of character for Peter Parker, she's also letting this character of Jean Grey off the hook for all of these things that they've done. So this is forgiveness without repentance, or acceptance of evil without acknowledging that it's evil. So like, this is, you know, very important that the viewer brings like their confession of faith to what they're looking at. Because if you get your marching orders from the way the movie sets it up, this is like moral relativism. That's kind of what you're getting here. So if you have taken kids, or you're taking little kids, or you're going to have a conversation about this at some point, it would be good to dig into like, hey, is this Jean Grey a good person or not? And how would you judge that? Like, you judge it by the Ten Commandments. Peter Parker's the hero, but is he making good decisions? Like, is he using the rational gifts that God has given him as his first article gift? You know, is he actually clearly seeing the situation? These are the kinds of questions that I think viewers should be asking when they look at it, and should be having conversations about with other family members once they've seen it, or if they've already seen it.
1: Pastor Ted Gies has a bachelor's degree in fine arts. He is vice president-elect of Lutheran Church Canada. He's pastor of Mount Olive Lutheran Church in Regina, Saskatchewan, Canada, and he teaches a course for Concordia Lutheran Theological Seminary called A Lutheran Approach to Art, Media, and Film. Ted, thanks.
0: Thank you.
1: We'll have part 7 of our series on Eastern Orthodoxy today, responding to your questions and comments with Pastor Joshua Schuping next.
2: It's also a confirmation of what the church has proclaimed for millennia, that we are not made to be alone, but we are made for covenant.
1: Sociologist Dr. Brad Wilcock speaking at this year's Issues Etc. Making the Case Conference.
2: So give today's young men and women the truth that they deserve. 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When the window is widest and the possibilities most open. The road ahead, of course, is not easy, but it leads somewhere worth going, and you, 20-somethings here, were made for this journey.
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5: Birds sing, cows moo, thunderstorms wake you from a deep sleep, but for many, they can't hear it. 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

0: lms-def.org.
1: Confessional Lutherans sometimes take for granted the fact that we have documents, actual historic documents that remain unchanged and unedited, to which we can point and say, this is what we believe, teach, and confess. The same is not true of Eastern Orthodoxy. In fact, it's kind of the opposite. You kind of get to pick and choose your church father. So what is the appeal of ideas like theosis, that man becomes, in some sense, like God? Does the rejection of the vicarious atonement mean that the Orthodox, if they believe that, are actually outside the pale of Orthodox Christianity? And how do they square the veneration of icons with one of the Ten Commandments? Welcome back to Issues Etc. I'm Todd Wilkin, joining us for part 7 of our series on Eastern Orthodoxy, responding to your questions and comments. Pastor Joshua Schuping, a former Eastern Orthodox priest, pastor of St. John's Lutheran Church in Russellville, Arkansas. Joshua, welcome back.
2: Well, thank you so much, Pastor Todd. I really appreciate the invitation and the chance to be able to speak with you.
1: Stafford asks the question, is there a relationship between Eastern Orthodoxy's view on original sin / the atonement and a belief in universalism?
2: So canonically, universalism, it's also called apokatastasis, is expressly condemned in the Eastern Orthodox Church. And so this can be a little bit of a confusion, because the Eastern Orthodox, they have public promoters of universalism. And so with that being said, like the EO, they have, the Eastern Orthodox, they have affirmed the doctrine of original sin at the Jerusalem Council in 1672. In other words, the concept of ancestral sin as the inheriting, because they'll often kind of try to pit original sin versus ancestral sin. And so they'll almost try to frame this concept of ancestral sin as the inheriting of kind of a neutral corruptibility, rather than as actually like a positive corruption, i.e., in other words, to say sin does not really accurately reflect EO's canonically defined doctrine. So what I mean to say, and I'll quote from Decree 16 of the Jerusalem Council of 1672, they write that baptism is necessary even for infants, since they also are subject to original sin. So here they're using this term. They don't really have a problem. They're not trying to distinguish original sin from ancestral sin. And so they continue saying, without baptism, original sin is not able to obtain its remission. And those that are not regenerated, since they have not received the remission of hereditary sin, are of necessity subject to eternal punishment. So original sin can't just be a neutral corruptibility. It actually has to be a positive state of sin, according to the Eastern Orthodox canonical documents, because it's subject to eternal punishment, as they say, and consequently, to continue the quote, cannot without baptism be saved. And the effects of baptism are, so to speak concisely, firstly, the remission of the hereditary transgression and of any sins of any kind that the baptized may have committed. Secondly, it delivers him from the eternal punishment to which he was liable, as well for original sin and for mortal sins he may have individually committed. So if original sin wasn't actually corruption and sin, but merely vulnerability to corruption and sin, then its consequence wouldn't be eternal punishment. So they actually do teach the concept of original sin and eternal punishment. They're both talked about in that very same decree. So they don't teach the doctrine of universalism. But if I can also discuss, because this question was raised by Janine as well, talking about universal reconciliation, that term apokatastasis. And so to comment a little bit more on this question, I remember even as an Eastern Orthodox priest that I affirmed the conciliar condemnation of universalism. For example, like several of the anathemas that were accepted by the Second Council of Constantinople, which is the Fifth Ecumenical Council in 553, it was composed by the Emperor Justinian. Emperor Justinian was considered a saint, considered a respected theologian in the church in his era, And so among the nine anathemas he pronounced against Origen and Origenism, the ninth anathema reads, "If anyone says or thinks that the punishment of demons and of impious men is only temporary and will one day have an end, and that a restoration, apokatastasis, or universal salvation, will take place of demons and of impious men, let him be anathema." And so this anathema condemns unambiguously and expressly even the very idea, the very thought, both the public teaching and even the thought, the private opinion, that the divinely pronounced punishment to which the devils and impious men are subjected will cease. Eternal punishment of sinners is positively affirmed, and universal salvation rejected, even anathematized, considered accursed. And so it's held to be a position that's definitely contrary to right Orthodox faith. So after the resurrection, after the final judgment, both demons and impious men, impious, impious, sinful men will be cast into eternal, non-temporary punishment according to the decision of the Fifth Ecumenical Council. In fact, the 11th canon of this council also lists Origen among the many principal heretics. And then this, some people try to question whether those anathemas legitimately belong to the Fifth Ecumenical Council, but these anathemas from the Fifth Ecumenical Council were actually reaffirmed in the Sixth Ecumenical Council. And then they were even affirmed at the Council of Trullo, the Quinisext Council. So the doctrine of the eternal punishment of sinners is a real doctrine for them. And so the idea of universalism is actually expressly rejected in their own canons.
1: Jeremy asks, does dismissal of penal substitution or vicarious atonement put the Orthodox outside Orthodox, small o, Christianity?
2: I would argue yes, because if Christ hasn't actually paid the penalty as our substitute, and therefore vicariously atoned for our sins as our sin bearer, then we're still in our sins, still carrying them, and there's no gospel. I think to deny vicarious atonement, penal substitutionary atonement, I think it's to overturn the entire message of the gospel. You know, they'll have a correct Christology of who he is in his person and in his two natures, but this Christ will not have done anything with sin. And so where's the gospel? The gospel is the pronouncement that we have been saved, that we have been set free, that our sin has been paid for. Right. So if even if we are an angel from heaven should preach to you a gospel contrary to the one we preach to you, as Paul writes in Galatians, let him be accursed, that we're justified by his grace as a gift. So if we're not justified as a gift through the redemption that's in Christ, Romans 3:24, then what's the gospel? And I realize that it's a harder line to take with the EO, but I'll only just kind of add that I think this is just my observation, that up until now, it seems that far too many people are playing with kid gloves with the Eastern Orthodox, even admiring them as the Eastern Orthodox openly and regularly denounce our theology, and they accuse us of heresy, and they try to steal members from our churches. I regularly talk to people on these very subjects, and many Lutherans can even be found flirting with the Eastern Orthodox, thinking of them as our theological friends, even though they condemn our theology as anathema. Now, I know we can have friendship with people on interpersonal levels, whether they're Eastern Orthodox priests or laity. And certainly we affirm that amongst the Eastern Orthodox, there are true Christians. But I think it's also important that people realize that the Eastern Orthodox, as an historical medieval institution, is today an existential threat to our churches. And so even though they appear to get Christology right on paper, even here, Christ is often portrayed as remote and severe. And so they go to Mary for grace, and they reject the biblical and patristic doctrine of the universal church regarding the procession of the Holy Spirit from the Father and the Son. They anathematize the Filioque, which shows they have a corrupt doctrine of the Trinity. But beyond this, the doctrine of sola fide which is at the heart of the doctrine of vicarious satisfaction or vicarious atonement. It's the point at which the doctrines regarding the Trinity and Christ's two natures are concentrated. It's the doctrine upon which the church stands or falls. So if they don't have the doctrine of justification by grace alone through faith alone, then they must be in a fallen church. And that's because to get justification wrong in this way is to get the Trinity wrong and the incarnation wrong and salvation itself wrong, undermining the whole gospel.
1: That brings us to a question by April, related there, saying, of those who leave the LCMS, the Lutheran Church Missouri Synod, why do you think so many are leaving in order to convert to Eastern Orthodox specifically?
2: Some of that does connect back with Chloe's question, which was a really good question. And it does happen to us in the LCMS, tragically. And I would say that perhaps more so in non-denominational churches because of their not being confessional and having very little to no roots in church history. But I think it's often because they will believe the misrepresentation, to use stronger language, to believe the lie that the Eastern Orthodox doesn't reject the gospel. Some people don't know that the Eastern Orthodox reject the gospel, that we are justified by Christ's righteousness and not our own. And so sometimes the people in the LCMS, they'll pretend that somehow sola fide can exist within the Eastern Orthodox Church. They'll also, some people will go because they believe that the Eastern Orthodox is unchanging, right? That all of their advertisements are true advertisements. I think sometimes also people will fall into the cultural trap that the Reformation and the Lutheran Reformation was somehow radical or revolutionary or like a restart of the church or some novelty. And so people will think, oh, well, my Lutheranism is only 500 years old. Why don't I go to the Eastern Orthodox Church, which is 2,000 years old, rather than realizing that just as the church passed through, you know, Athanasius and the Nicene Council, and the church passed through Chalcedon, the church also passed through Augsburg. And so I think it's very important for us to teach that to our members and to stress that we are not a novelty in the church at all. But I also think sometimes people from the LCMS will go into the Eastern Orthodox world because they're weary of the worship wars. You know, they don't like specifically things like contemporary worship and, you know, what people experience as pandering to culture. Like we're trying to chase cultural trends, so we're looking more to what sounds stylish or cool than what is Christian. And so for some, the Eastern Orthodox appears like a safer space, maybe from like cultural fatigue. And I call it chasing the dragon of trendiness and, you know, quote unquote relevance. And then I think even for others, it seems like maybe like a more secure form of piety, maybe, or hope for spiritual guidance. They think that, you know, they read these desert fathers and that their priest at their local church is going to give them some kind of equivalent profound insight as a desert father or something like that.
1: Pastor Joshua Schuping is our guest. He's a former Eastern Orthodox priest. We're responding to your questions and comments on Eastern Orthodoxy in part 7 of our series. When we return, Chloe has a question about theosis.
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4: Do you long for a church that celebrates the divine service with reverence and joy, but without the unbiblical baggage imposed by a supposedly infallible hierarchy? 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Welcome to the Lutheran Church. 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

0: Welcome back to Issues Etc. I'm Todd Wilkin. Pastor Joshua Schuping is our guest. It's part 7 of our series on Eastern Orthodoxy. Chloe has this question. It seems to me that theosis is more existentially appealing to younger Eastern Orthodox converts than the legal aspects of salvation, such as justification by faith alone. I have an inkling that the reasons are part of a broader cultural trend, but I would love to hear your thoughts. Why aren't younger converts seeking justification by faith alone the same way they seek theosis? What questions does theosis answer that forensic justification, at least on the surface, does not?
1: Yeah, that's a terrific question. In regards to the existential appeal of theosis, I think several things kind of jump to mind. One I would call therapeutic mysticism, kind of like the contemporary awareness of like psychological issues, psychological trauma, brokenness, together with like psychologies of healing, where salvation for the Eastern Orthodox and this notion of theosis can sometimes like refer to becoming a quote unquote whole person. It's almost like a mystical self-help, if you will. And I think that's kind of one of the things where like the Eastern Orthodox kind of like lean into that. You can kind of find books on dealing with depression or how the Jesus prayer can help to help, you know, people manage and regulate anxiety, things like that. Another one that comes to my mind is the human potential movement, almost like spiritual athleticism, kind of connected with kind of some of the superheroic things that monks are said to be able to do or do, or even some of the exalted states or insights that they're able to have through this kind of like more ascetical approach to Christianity. So, but that kind of gets a little bit even into like technique in regards to self-transcendence. So, you know, we always want to see how theosis is kind of rooted in their notion and doctrine and practice of the Jesus prayer or ceaseless prayer and hesychasm or stillness. And so in this way, theosis is kind of like almost tacitly approached as like a superhuman achievement. So I think in that way, in some ways, the human potential movement that kind of is broadly pervading culture appeals to some people in hearing about theosis. Another one that kind of comes to my mind would be kind of a dissatisfaction with finite human existence and imperfection. I think, you know, in our tradition, we would kind of file that under a theology of glory, where, you know, we keep trying to transcend mundane imperfection and the frustrating parts of human experience, trying to get beyond suffering. And so theosis can sometimes promise that total transformation where my own sins that I'm bothered with, I can finally get beyond them. I can transcend my flesh so that the flesh isn't really so much of a problem. And that gets rooted in like perfectionism, some kind of holiness movements can speak to that a little bit as well. And theosis for some almost seems to promise that that's a possibility. And they even have a technique or a method or a pathway to get there. Another thing I think that kind of attracts people to theosis, and we might sympathize with this, is a kind of a position contra Enlightenment rationalism, where Christianity can sometimes be seen or framed as like an excess of analysis, you know, truth as kind of mere abstraction, faith as mere assent, religion as being merely mental and conceptual. And so those kind of things have pervaded Western culture, and theosis can sometimes appear to people to kind of offer an escape from that kind of Enlightenment rationalistic reductionism. Another reductionism I think that theosis appeals to is like against like moral reductionism in religion, as if Christianity is just merely about moral improvement and just kind of becoming better people and better citizens. Theosis seems kind of transcendental. It seems to be supernatural. And so I think that's another thing that kind of attracts people. Another one I think would be like the intuition that faith in Christ is more than mere assent or allegiance. We touched on that one a little bit, but that faith is actually something transformative. And so theosis kind of promises or at least advertises life in Christ can become something more than just, okay, I attend church on Sunday and I pay my taxes and I'm at work on time. I think another kind of existential appeal for a lot of people with theosis kind of speaks to Eastern Orthodoxy's advertisements as a whole, is the sense of disconnect that a lot of people in the Western churches feel from historic Christianity. And this kind of sense of disconnect is often cultivated through like a cultural attitude, I think, that prizes novelty and innovation, creative worship, you know, things like that, together with like a mistrust of authority and also a mistrust of the past, especially the church's past. People kind of cultivate this idea that like, oh, our churches began in 1517 with the nailing of the 95 Theses, or our church began in 1530 with the Augsburg Confession. And then the Eastern Orthodox say, oh, our church began with the apostles and we can trace this history. And so the EO kind of advertises a sense of continuity and stability in a way that often, especially our Lutheran churches, could learn to do better, to say that, no, our church didn't start in 1530 or 1517, but we trace ourselves and embrace our past all the way through the medieval era, back to the patristics, back to the apostles, back to Pentecost itself. And I think maybe the last one that kind of comes to my mind as like an existential appeal for theosis would be kind of like contemporary cultural fascination with the exotic and the stranger. And I think in this way, people kind of experience Christianity from a different perspective when they see Eastern Orthodoxy and theosis and the life in Christ. And it's almost like the Narnia effect. I think that was one of the things that C.S. Lewis was kind of trying to do with his allegories, was to try to present Christianity in a way that made it seem new, that it didn't just seem like a bunch of slogans strung together, but actually like a living and profound truth. And I think in some ways, Eastern Orthodoxy kind of, for some, provides that kind of way of encountering Christ and doctrines like the Trinity and the Incarnation and things like that in a way that doesn't just sound like sloganeering. So those would kind of be the things that I think would kind of hit the existential appeal for theosis.
0: Does theosis, this notion, and it's very slippery sometimes when you talk to the Orthodox about it, this notion that man gradually comes to either participate or actually be transformed into or by the God's nature into something akin to God himself, does that occupy the same place in Orthodox theology as justification occupies in Lutheran theology?
1: In the more recent past, yes. This whole notion of theosis and hesychasm is in some ways a more 20th century stress that otherwise, at least according to the scholars who write on the history of this particular topic, that it was kind of with the publication of the Philokalia, which was in, I believe, like the 17 or 1800s, which is their kind of master set of texts that collect things from all the different centuries about prayer. But prior to that, prior to this publication of this book, this collection of books called the Philokalia, all of these things were kind of usually tucked away in monasteries, frequently tucked away in monasteries. So it was only after this publication of this book in Greek and then translated into Russian, and then really in the 20th century in English, this stress on theosis became like one of the ways that they found that they could kind of market themselves as distinct from Western forms of Christianity. I think another aspect of Chloe's question, where she talks about dissatisfaction with, you know, the legal aspects of salvation and why that doesn't appeal to a lot of people or young people. And I think it may come from kind of like a reductionistic view of the nature of God's law. And so they fail to understand the human predicament. So sin is often seen more as like brokenness rather, or corruption rather than as infraction, as if there's an actual possibility of offense against God's law. And so some of these ideas of like God's mercy sort of triumphing or canceling out God's law seem to win over a lot of people, because they don't think about what it means for God to be consistent with himself and consistent with his own revelation of his will in the law. And so that also is supported in culture today, how the law, whether God's law or man's law, I guess even man's law, is seen as fundamentally arbitrary and malleable. Like if we just kind of get enough people together, you know, at the courthouse, or we could vote and change the laws. So in a lot of ways, law seems like very superficial as a category to people today. And so when we talk about God's law, I think sometimes the cultural view of law kind of starts to seep into how we talk about or how people hear about the law when we discuss it. I think another one is people also see law and God's law especially as disconnected from God's will and character, in the sense that God can kind of set aside his law without being inconsistent with himself, that God can sort of set aside the covenants that he makes without being inconsistent with himself. And so the idea that Christ pays the penalty of the law through his active obedience and his passive obedience, it doesn't strike people as having any meaning or significance. And so the objectivity of divine law, if it's accepted, even then, sometimes I think in today's world, God's law then is seen as, if it's accepted, as it's almost only purely extrinsic or external. It's just like an exterior matter, like it, that it doesn't speak to fundamental categories of human being as moral being or as moral existence. And so unlike natural laws, right, to break a merely external law, right, would bear no intrinsic or necessary consequence. And so people often kind of frame breaking God's law merely as wrongdoing rather than as wrong being, that there's something wrong with self that is punishable. And therefore, forgiveness, you know, that is promised in the forensic aspects of the atonement, forgiveness is made to seem almost irrelevant or ineffectual. Like forgiveness is cheap. Forgiveness is easy. God could just forgive because breaking a law is just one of his laws he could wink at. He could just kind of overlook. And I think that, you know, touches on even then that reductionistic view of forgiveness itself, as if God in his forgiving us is merely forgiving a failure to perform or a mere failure to live up to an arbitrary code. And thus, I think a lot of people today and a lot of young people, like, they don't get that existential impact of the forensic dimension of the atonement because they don't see the transformative power of divine forgiveness, the objectivity of God's forgiveness in his embrace of the whole person as a sinner, not just having done sinful deeds, but being a sinful person. And so it kind of like isolates the objective forgiveness of God from the transformative aspects of salvation. I think those are some of the other reasons that Chloe's question kind of gets at. And that even can move further into, I think, a lot of times where people hear about justification by grace alone, through faith alone. And this is a big one, I think, that, you know, we ought to be always very careful of, is that when it starts to sound in people's ears as if it's a mere slogan, as if we like repeat justification by faith alone, almost as if those words stop being connected with the deep meaning, the deep biblical, scriptural, confessional meaning that they have. And so it's just like, I call them sleep words, you know, it's like we say a word, you know, justification or sin or faith, and people stop connecting those words with their real force, and they're just like, oh yeah, and kind of move along without connecting with that existential impact that and the real comfort and consolation that the doctrine gives. And that connects then together with like a reductionistic view of faith is, say, merely psychological. And so in culture today, a lot of people think of faith as kind of just decisionism, you know, that it's just like a natural thing that if you persuade me naturally, I can commit my life to Christ and I can walk up to the altar and it's all about me. And so theosis seems like, wow, there's something more than just my psychological persuasion at work. I can actually partake of the divine energies and be transformed to become like God, or to become God by grace, not by nature. Like, we're not becoming God by having our essence blend in with God's essence, but we're able to fully partake of the divine nature and so live as gods. Like, that sounds very attractive to people rather than just living out a merely natural persuasion. And so people don't often appreciate the Lutheran view that faith is a divine creation in the heart by the Holy Spirit through the preached word. And so that faith in Christ is actually coordinate with the Holy Spirit's indwelling. that faith in the heart is actually a supernatural creation in the soul, generated by God, by the Holy Spirit, through the Word. And therefore, we see faith itself not as mere psychological persuasion, but faith is itself inherently transformative. It's part of the transformation that God works in us.
0: Pastor Joshua Schuping is our guest. He's a former Eastern Orthodox priest, answering your questions about orthodoxy. Davis has a question about beauty next.

0: What's the difference between guilt and shame? And where can we find freedom from our shame? The Issues Etc. Book of the Month for August is From Shame to Glory, Surprising Remedy for Injustice and Failure. 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
0: Welcome back. It's part 7 of our series on Eastern Orthodoxy. We're taking your questions and comments with Pastor Joshua Shupin. Davis has this question: is beauty the primary lens that the Orthodox tend to use for theology and philosophy? I would love to hear your thoughts on the extreme aesthetic emphasis of Orthodoxy in relationship to Lutheranism.
5: Yes, for some of their evangelists, they really will stress aesthetics. And I would argue it's because they don't want to engage directly in polemics. They don't really want to engage in apologetics and logic and get into the logos of rhetoric. They want to remain in ethos and pathos, for those of us who remember our terms from rhetoric. And so they love to engage in like endless discourses on beauty and patterns and types and symbols, really because it sidesteps rational engagement and serious argumentation, but at the same time making themselves appear like they're being very rational and making sophisticated arguments. So it's like a best of both worlds sort of thing. It's like they're above the fray. So like to push back against them, it's like it's almost already to put yourself in the position of appearing to misunderstand them, because they kind of set it up because it's beauty, right? It's beautiful. Well, there's nothing really to argue with or against about beauty. So like they will maximize their persuasion this way because they can portray themselves as above the fray, as I said, like above the fray of apologetics, entering into the realm of mystery and apophatic discourse, making it seem like the Eastern Orthodox churches are a safe place, you know, from the frenetic wranglings of the denominations. And so it has the added effect then of getting people to, beauty does, of sympathizing with their whole position and sympathizing with their worldview without them ever having to make an argument. You know, they have a beautiful picture on YouTube with candles in a nice dimly lit church with beautiful icons and beautiful vestments. And now all of a sudden someone's persuaded to like or agree with them, but they haven't had to make a single argument. They haven't had to fire a single shot, so to speak. And so once a person likes the art, and then the pious ethos and the pathos, you're already emotionally persuaded. in a way that somehow bypasses the mind, bypasses logos. So logos only appears to be addressed, impressionistically addressed, through the combined, I'd call it sophistry, of symbolic discourse and aesthetics and apophaticism and all of that stuff. And it works really well in an internet social media culture, of course, despite the fact that it's often only an appearance of substance. But if one looks historically, the EO were deeply engaged with philosophical theology, although after John of Damascus and the embrace of iconophilia, their philosophical and theological acumen steadily declined really overall. Gregory Palamas in the 14th century is maybe the last universally received philosophical theologian, even though it's more of a mystical theologian. But as Lutherans who love beauty, it's important that we also realize the existential imperative the EO has to promote beauty. Why are they promoting it so much? It's because they don't have the gospel. They reject justification by grace alone, through faith alone. They are a fallen church, I would argue. And so for them to give themselves the appearance of life, they have to dress themselves up in a certain way and stress these other things and practices in order to compensate for what they lost in rejecting the gospel. And I guess maybe one last thing that kind of comes to mind on this issue is, let's not forget that there is also beautiful non-Christian art and architecture. I mean, there are some mosques that are really beautiful. There's some non-Christian music that's really moving, you know. So if we take beauty as a method of persuasion, then we might find out that maybe some people are going to leave Christian churches for, I don't know, Japanese temples or something like that.
0: Here's a question, a kind of a basic sorting question from Mark in Tennessee. He says, there are very many versions of Orthodoxy, Russian, Greek, Armenian, Coptic, etc. Do they consider each other as equally valid churches where the faithful are saved?
5: Definitely not. The Eastern Orthodox very strongly differentiate themselves from the Oriental Orthodox. The Oriental Orthodox, of course, include like the Coptics, the Armenians, the Indian Malankaras, the Ethiopian churches, or Ethiopian Orthodox churches. And so according to the formal pronouncements of the EO, the Oriental Orthodox are considered heretical and therefore anathema. So amongst the Eastern Orthodox, of course, Moscow and Constantinople are currently in schism since, I think, 2018. Over the issues related to the churches in Ukraine. So they definitely don't think that all of the churches are equally valid or saved. In fact, in one of the anathemas against the Western churches, I believe they compare something with the Armenian church, which the Armenian Orthodox Church, which they say therefore makes it double anathema.
0: Michael has a question that is kind of a bad penny subject that continues to come up among Lutherans when they think about Orthodoxy. Just wondering, why don't Lutherans allow infants to take communion like the Eastern churches, for example, Orthodox and Eastern Rite Catholics and some Anglicans?
5: Yeah, that is a can be a thorny question. As I understand it, the churches in the West around the 13th century began to commune people at around the age of 7. And of course, this is connected with the delay of confirmation, right? From being confirmed, you know, right away to being confirmed later. And so as Lutherans, we essentially received and continued this practice. Of course, although in the era of the Enlightenment, the typical age of confirmation was much older, maybe as old as 14. And so interestingly enough, our agenda book has a rite of first communion prior to confirmation so that our churches can begin communing younger children where appropriate. But the Lutheran confessions don't really set a specific lower limit to age, only that children be able in some rudimentary way to understand and discern what they're receiving and why in the sacrament. Of course, our small catechism teaches who then receives the sacrament worthily. A person is truly worthy and well prepared who has faith in these words given and shed for you for the forgiveness of sins. And from the end of the large catechism, since the children are baptized and received into the Christian church, they should also enjoy this communion of the sacrament. So waiting for people to be adults, I think 14 was considered an adult prior to the modern era. So when we talk about children being baptized, 6, 7, 8, 9 probably seems within the realm of reason. But really, in some, I'd say we don't condemn churches who commune infants, but we hold that some appropriate measure of reflective self-awareness be present in the child. So it's not, we're not excommunicating the child, and we're certainly not denying them salvation or saying that they're not properly a part of the church because they are united to Christ in baptism. So they have Christ, and so they are saved. I think really the only kind of last thing that kind of pops into my mind is that I think some people kind of, I've come across some people who behave in kind of alarmist ways about this doctrine or about this practice, I'll say, almost as if it's a kind of excommunication not to allow children to commune. I've even met some people who will knowingly go to a church that they know teaches false doctrine and rejects the gospel just because the infants will receive communion. And so I think I would, you know, caution against that. I think that's to misunderstand the sacrament of holy baptism, where we're united to Christ, and therefore no way are infants excommunicated or denied grace simply because Holy Communion is delayed until their simple reflective discernment can arise.
0: A related question, kind of more personally for you, from George: what does Pastor Schuping think about Lutherans that went Orthodox over something like infant communion?
5: Yeah, I guess I could really only just say, you know, I think that leaving a confessional Lutheran church where the gospel is rightly proclaimed and the law is properly distinguished from the gospel, that I think to leave a confessional Lutheran church over this issue is an improper reason to leave. And I think that would be the nice way to put it. I think there probably could be harsher maybe ways to frame that, but I think it would definitely be an improper, invalid reason to leave.
0: Kurt in St. Louis is hearkening back to one of our earlier conversations. He says, I remember in one of the episodes you talked about one of the Orthodox councils where they agreed with Lutherans. Could you go into a little more detail about which one that was and who, if anyone, acknowledges it?
5: I don't exactly recall which area we identified an agreement between an EO council and the Lutherans. Of course, if it involved one of the first six ecumenical councils, then there'd be a lot of overlap. We affirm the doctrines that were affirmed in the six ecumenical councils. But again, I'd submit that those councils aren't really properly the property of the Eastern Orthodox churches, because the Eastern Orthodox, they formally defected from the fathers at the seventh ecumenical council, and also through Photius bringing the entire EO against the doctrine of the Filioque. But if the question involves more like Reformation era discussions, it could refer to the exchange between Patriarch Jeremiah II and the Lutheran theologians in Tübingen. And there was an agreement over the penal and substitutionary nature of the atonement.
0: You're linked to Issues Etc. I'm Todd Wilkin. Pastor Joshua Schuping is responding to your questions and comments on Eastern Orthodoxy. Paul unpacks the paradoxical word of the cross, a message that contradicts human concepts of political wisdom and spiritual power. How could a man who had been crucified as a criminal be the righteous, divinely appointed king of heaven and earth? How could a man who has been condemned to death by the Jewish high priest, God's earthly representative, be the Christ, whom God anointed with his Holy Spirit as the holy high priest and heavenly king? That's from the Issues Etc. Book of the Month for August. It's called From Shame to Glory, God's Surprising Remedy for Injustice and Failure. 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Jose has a question about watering down Orthodox teaching next.

0: We're in the battle, but the sound of the Lord's victory is echoing from heaven and from the new heaven and the new earth, and we can hear the sound. It's faintly, but it's drawing us to itself. That glory is almost here. That life is almost here. That the new heaven and the new earth are almost here.
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5: You may be one of those pastors who need to be refreshed and refueled because of your parish ministry.
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5: Concordia Theological Seminary has a wonderful program, not only in continuing education during the summer, but in an advanced study program called the Doctor of Ministry. 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And we pray that pastors will take advantage of this program.
1: Learn more about the Doctorate of Ministry program at ctsfw.edu or by calling 1-800-481-2155, Concordia Theological Seminary, Fort Wayne, Indiana. It's part 7 of our series on Eastern Orthodoxy. Today we're responding to your questions and comments. Pastor Joshua Schuping is our guest. Jose has this question. Are true Orthodox teachings watered down or downplayed in the U.S. in order to appeal to American converts?
6: I have certainly observed innumerable times how, I mean, personally, and not even just in my own self, but with around other priests, how the actual teachings of the Eastern Orthodox Church are watered down or muted or presented even as like mere pious suggestions. This is definitely true of the Ariel Toll houses, though how or in what ways, I know he asks another, I think like a later question too, related to the Toll houses, how they kind of draw on Gnostic and pagan mythologies. I'm not exactly sure how they do that, but regarding the church's true teachings, you can find that especially happening in Antiochian Orthodox churches. They will often try to adapt their teachings to evangelicals because they're trying to appeal to them. They're also involved in publishing, especially involved in publishing the Orthodox Study Bible, which has a very pro-evangelical twist to it or bent to it. And the Orthodox Church in America, the OCA, will also often kind of water its teachings down. In Russian Orthodox churches, you'll often find that they'll be frequently a little bit more bold and standing firm in Eastern Orthodox teaching and practices.
1: David in California says, how do they square their beautiful icons that outwardly appear as idol worship in practice with the first table of the law? And how do they square their veneration of the Theotokos, that is Virgin Mary, that outwardly appears to elevate Mary to a position not granted by Scripture, flirting with idol worship too?
6: Well, my answer to that is probably not too friendly. I think they square these things through sophistry and obfuscation. They play with language until they tire out their hearers and create a superficial effect or affect, really, of profundity, you know, or mystical depth. And so they'll often just kind of wave their hand and say things like the Fathers, you know, or the unchanged practice or things like that. But how they actually square it, you know, in terms of trying to provide rigorous argumentation, they don't do that. So St. John of Damascus, in his arguments for icons, he actually does a terrible job actually doing biblical theology of images and what God actually says about images. He just takes a couple little comments about it and from the Old Testament, and then essentially just massages it, and even comes to the point where he even says it's not even really possible for Christians to fall into idolatry. So I don't think they do square it.
1: Rigo says, what is some shared common ground that we should acknowledge?
6: I would say, oh man, at this point, I have to apologize if I'm a hardliner, but I actually don't really think there's any neutral common ground. I don't think there's any neutral territory that we share. It's all contested, because to them, we are anathema. To them, we are outside the church. So they have rejected the concept that we actually truly share any common ground. So they accuse us of being heretics, or by default outside of the church, we're outside of Christ.

0: we can't even know what the canon of scripture is without the Eastern Orthodox Church. And so we each claim, for example, theologians and saints like Athanasius and Cyril of Alexandria, but they see these saints as fundamentally their saints. They say they're not our saints. And so our claim ends up being a counterclaim, right? No, Athanasius and Cyril of Alexandria are our saints. So I would say in this sense, we affirm that there is some shared material, but it doesn't thereby become mutual recognition of shared validity and a common salvation of like common ground, how we might kind of think. But I think what we can learn from them is the manner in which they view themselves as an unbroken continuity of faith. In other words, Luther is another Athanasius. He's another Maximus the Confessor. And we are the sons of our church fathers. And so I think that as the Eastern Orthodox make the strong claims of continuity, I think we can say we have that. And we have it truthfully because we've retained the apostolic phronema, the apostolic mindset, and the apostolic gospel. I think another thing we can learn from them is to respect the value and the worth of the divine service, that the divine services are something we receive, that the divine services aren't something that we play around with, that the divine services aren't an invitation to novelty and innovation. I mean, liturgy, I guess we could say ceremony is in a sense entertaining, but it's not entertainment. And so our liturgies don't operate according to the entertainment model of human attention. And I think we could observe that that's something that the Eastern Orthodox maintain effectively. I think the entertainment model of human attention says we must capture and hold people's attention like through reliance on excitement and novelty, not realizing that that weakens and even cripples people. Instead of that, I think the church's timeless model is one where people's attention is trained. The liturgy trains our attention, where people's capacity to maintain their attention increases through learning and practicing the art and skill of paying attention, of holding their own attention together with the congregation, you know, through the supporting things that the supporting rites and ceremonies and gestures provide. And I think that if we see that that's actually empowering, I think that would be a good thing. And I also think that we could learn from the EO that the divine service further is in this way a rich source of education and the formation of our people in practical and common piety.
1: In that vein, Jack has a simple question. Are there any contemporary Orthodox liturgies or churches? If there aren't, why do you think that is?
0: They're fairly uniform in their liturgies, and there aren't any contemporary ones. For them, well, we could say the liturgy, the ancient liturgy, is always contemporary because it's being practiced now. For them, though, the liturgy is part of what makes Christianity Christianity, what makes Christianity itself. And so to be Christian is just to receive the liturgy just as much as it receives doctrine. We receive practice and doctrine. We receive doctrine and practice. We don't receive doctrine and then play around with the practice. And so in that way, liturgy is seen as part and parcel of the faith. Christianity is seen as something robust, something that's full, that we are called to receive and participate in through the reception and the enjoyment of this rich heritage, rather than worship being seen as like a platform for human creativity or an invitation to innovation and novelty.
1: Dave asks, at the end of your book, Disillusioned, you talk about how some of the Orthodox piety came from Lutheranism due to Johann Arndt's influence on Russian Orthodoxy. Arndt's book, True Christianity, was specifically mentioned. How much influence did Arndt have on them? Did they change and adapt what Arndt taught? And if more people knew about Arndt and Lutheranism's influence on Orthodoxy, that might change the landscape significantly.
0: Yeah, I actually really think that's a fascinating question. And there's even more to learn about it because not all of the material in Russian has been translated into English so that we can get a really clear picture of Reformation and post-Reformation era Russian engagement with Lutheran sources. But I also, you know, in researching this issue, discovered that the famous and influential late 19th century Russian Orthodox theologian John

0: John of Kronstadt. He was also deeply influenced by the early 19th century Russian Orthodox theologian Philaret of Moscow, who was himself deeply influenced by Lutheranism. For example, Philaret of Moscow influenced the education at St. Petersburg Theological Academy, where John of Kronstadt later attended. So even the famous Catechism of Philaret of Moscow, it went through a process of having its Lutheran elements muted. The Encyclopedia Britannica even states that that first published in 1823, Philaret's Catechism was subjected to several revisions to expunge its Lutheran influences. But after 1839, it exercised widespread influence on 19th century Russian theology. And so that's in addition to the Lutheran influence exerted on the Russian Orthodoxy through the famous 18th century theologian Tikhon of Zadonsk, right? Part of the question, Dave's question, who inspired Dostoevsky and encouraged the reading of Johann Arndt. And so I think it would change things dramatically, because people would see that there's actually rich theology and piety in the Lutheran tradition that speaks to the whole person, and in that transformative way that people are sadly and tragically leaving our churches to go find. People can, I think, get a false sense of, you know, Lutheran evangelical orthodoxy as we teach it in the confessional Lutheran churches, that there's a false sense of that in the Russian Orthodox churches because of this Lutheran influence. So people are going sometimes, I think, to the Russian Orthodox Church because they're sensing in some way these Lutheran influences that they would like to have more of in their own churches.
1: Pastor Joshua Schuping is walking us through some questions and comments on Eastern Orthodoxy. When we come back, Alan's got a question about a Reformation in Orthodoxy.

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4: Hi, I'm Pastor Matthew Harrison, president of the Lutheran Church Missouri Synod. 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The Lutheran Church Missouri Synod is the ultimate Bible-believing church. 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It's all about Jesus, our Savior. As St. John wrote, "The blood of Jesus Christ, God's Son, cleanses us from all our sin." 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
2: 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Pastor Joshua Schuping is our guest. It's part 7 of our series on Eastern Orthodoxy, taking your questions and your comments. Pastor Schuping is a former Eastern Orthodox priest and pastor of St. John's Lutheran Church in Russellville, Arkansas. Alan says, "Eastern Orthodoxy sounds like extreme Roman Catholicism. Was there anyone like Martin Luther coming out of the Orthodox Church? Was there anything like the 95 Theses questioning the bishop's power to grant salvation or the idea that one cannot be saved outside the church?"
5: Other than, I think, in the patristic era of the church with figures like Athanasius and Maximus the Confessor, who I think arguably bear a certain resemblance to Luther, whether Luther contra mundum or, this famous saying of Athanasius contra mundum, Athanasius against the world. But then you had Maximus the Confessor, who went against the empire, right? Maximus the Confessor was a 7th century Christian writer and theologian who defended proper Christology, that Christ has two natures. Well, yes, two natures, but that Christ has two wills, a divine will and a human will. And so for his troubles in defending proper Christology, he had his right hand cut off and his tongue cut out. And so in some sense, Maximus was contra imperium, against the empire at that time. And so Luther, he was both of those. He both went against the world in many ways and went against the empire also in trying to stand firm on the gospel. And so the later history and culture of the EO, though, after the fall of Constantinople in 453 and the death of the Byzantine Empire, it kind of made it so that the Eastern Orthodox culture became almost entirely regressive, I would say. It just became a culture of survival, you know, in the midst of Ottoman oppression. And then by the time you get to, some of the major reforms that were initiated by someone like Peter the Great or something like that, that did cause a lot of controversy. By the time you get to the Soviet era, you have the total suppression and just mere survival of Christianity in Russia.
2: John in California says, "Orthodoxy uses the Septuagint Greek Old Testament plus Deuterocanonical books and the Byzantine Greek New Testament. What is its opinion of the Masoretic Hebrew Old Testament and the critical Greek New Testament prevalent in the Wandered West?
5: The EO, or the Eastern Orthodox, are typically suspicious of the medieval Masoretic Hebrew Old Testament. I think it comes from around the 7th century when the Masoretic Hebrew texts were kind of systematically put together. And so the Eastern Orthodox will say, we've had an Old Testament in Greek for the last 700 years. What do we need the Masoretes for? And so they would consider that that Hebrew text was likely corrupted by the Masoretes in subtle but intentional ways. And similarly, I think they're also suspicious of the critical Greek New Testament, or some call it the eclectic Greek New Testament, just kind of considering it the product of scholarly speculation and probability guesses. And so, you know, they would just say, we've been using these Bibles, these Greek Bibles in our churches for 2,000 years. You know, what do we need Nessel and Allen for?
2: Jeremiah says, if we casually encounter Eastern Orthodox and what we believe comes up, number one, what is the most important fact to know about them that is foundational to any interfaith discussion?
5: One thing that's important, I would say, is to know that they do not have very clear theology. They don't. You'll find one person quoting the Cappadocian Fathers up and down. Another one is going to quote Cyril. Another one's going to quote Athanasius. Another one's going to quote Maximus. And one's going to, hey, look, Gregory of Nyssa and Maximus the Confessor look like they're universalists, so we teach universalism. And then you're going to have other people who are going to quote the canons and say, no, universalism is false. You're going to have some people say, oh, we love Gregory Palamas and Hesychasm and all of this stuff. And so they don't really have a very clear theology, and they can't really admit it. And so they'll typically try to obfuscate points through sophistry and kind of hide in ambiguity, and then try to make counterclaims against a Lutheran who knows his theology, that it's just Western Latin rationalism and legalism. And so they're going to use all these kinds of core terms like faith or justification or atonement or union, mystical union, in terms like salvation. They're going to use them all differently. So if you go into an Eastern Orthodox church and you encounter them, or you're discussing with them and they talk about faith or salvation, they're going to mean different things by those words. You know, they're going to say in their divine liturgy, most holy Theotokos, save us, right? And so then when you start talking to them, they're obviously going to be trying to use this word save in so many different ways in order to make it sound like Mary isn't really saving them, but is saving them, but isn't, but is. And so if they can catch you in, or catch a person in that little space of cognitive dissonance, they try to use that cognitive dissonance to their advantage to try to persuade you of your ignorance and why you should listen to them.
2: Just in reflection, Pastor Schuping, how valuable is it, given the fact that that theme has come up, you know, the vagaries of their theology such as it is, and that they kind of lean on that vagary in order to persuade, how valuable is it that we as confessional Lutherans have Scripture and a very clear, readily examined public confession of faith in the Book of Concord?
5: It's absolutely priceless. It's priceless, priceless. We can know what we believe, why we believe it. We can go down into the roots and examine the roots. We can go into the branches and examine the branches. We can look at the flowers and we can smell and appreciate and make bouquets out of the beautiful flowers of our theology, so that we can have the full confidence of not only who Christ is, but what he's done for sinners like us, so that we can have the actual comfort of the gospel. If we don't have our theology clear, what's going to end up going into it? Some kind of confusion of law and gospel. And then theosis is going to sound like the mystical answer to all of it, that God will graciously transform you enough to be satisfactory to enter into God's kingdom. And so we retain that theology, which protects and safeguards the gospel itself, which is the very lifeblood of the church.
2: Pastor Joshua Schuping is a former Eastern Orthodox priest. He's pastor of St. John's Lutheran Church in Russellville, Arkansas. You'll find our entire series with Pastor Schuping at issuesetc.org/Eastern Orthodoxy. Joshua, thank you.
5: Thank you so much, Pastor.
2: Next week on Issues Etc., we'll have Pastors Brian Wolfmiller and Brian Ketchelmeyer respond to your unanswered Bible questions. We'll talk with demographer Lyman Stone about the population bust, and we'll discuss family discipleship with Dr. Mart Thompson. I'm Todd Wilkin. 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
5: If you ever do have to pass through intense loneliness, where you feel abandoned by all your family and friends, you can be comforted by this. 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
5: The grace of our Lord Jesus Christ, the love of God, and the communion of the Holy Spirit be with you all. Amen. Greetings, people loved by God. As I'm sure you remember, last time we covered Psalm 141, a psalm that, at least in parts, finds its way into the liturgies of the evening service in both Eastern and Western rites. It was a prayer of David, and 16th century reformer Martin Luther argued it was essentially a prayer for remaining steadfast in the Word, despite the cost that faithfulness may impose. David begs God to listen to his prayer and hurry up already with the answer. He begs that his prayer may be counted as the incense, the lifting up of his hands as the evening sacrifice, perhaps suggesting the original setting of the psalm was when David was on the run from Saul and so cut off from the public worship of Israel. He begged God to guard his lips, his mouth, to keep him from sinning with them, and also his heart, so that he wouldn't incline toward, that is, desire, evil things, no matter how pleasurable those things may be in the short term. He prayed for the righteous man to strike him, and we wondered if that would be capital R and capital M, as in our Lord Jesus Christ. For the rebukes from the Lord are indeed a kindness and an anointing of the head. David's prayer, though, is constant against the evil deeds of his adversaries, and he rejoices that when they are thrown down, dashed upon a rock, they will hear his sweet words. They'll realize too late the truth and full sweetness of the gospel, which they spurned in life. Though the justified pay the price of even death for hanging onto God's word, David asserts they're not going to come out losers. Rather, because they trusted in the Lord and his word, they'll cruise right on by the snares of the wicked, and they will arrive safely in the kingdom. Moving on to the next psalm, a reading from Psalm 142, starting at the first verse. A Maskil of David when he was in the cave, a prayer. With my voice I cry out to the Lord, with my voice I plead for mercy to the Lord. I pour out my complaint before him, I tell my trouble before him. When my spirit faints within me, you know my way. In the path where I walk, they've hidden a trap for me. Look to the right and see, there is no one who takes notice of me. No refuge remains to me. No one cares for my soul. I cry to you, O Lord. I say, you are my refuge, my portion in the land of the living. Attend to my cry, for I am brought very low. Deliver me from my persecutors, for they are too strong for me. Bring me out of prison, that I may give thanks to your name. The righteous will surround me, for you will deal bountifully with me. Psalm 142, verses 1 to 7. Let us pray. Preserve, O Lord, your Zion, bought dearly with your blood. Protect what you have chosen against the hellish flood. Be always our defender when dangers gather round. When all the earth is crumbling, safe may your church be found. Amen. Well, are you ready to dig into Psalm 142? Let's give our consideration to these verses. Verse 1, a Maskil of David when he was in the cave, a prayer. As we've pointed out before, the fact that the ESV transliterates Maskil is a confession that we're not sure exactly what the term means. The footnote simply says, probably a musical or liturgical term, as usual. The Septuagint takes a stab at its meaning with something along the lines of instruction. So a didactic poem, a psalm or psalm designed to teach the faithful what they should pray for in moments when they, as David here, feel hounded and isolated and frankly scared to death. My assumption is that the cave refers to the cave of Adullam mentioned in 1 Samuel 22 verse 1 and following. If so, he's quite literally between a rock and a hard place. The king is actively hunting for him to take his life. The people of the land seem willing to give him up to the king to obtain Saul's favor. He's got a pile of people who did flee to him that he has to care for and that are described thusly, 1 Samuel 22, verse 2. And everyone who was in distress and everyone who was in debt and everyone who was bitter in soul gathered to him, and he became commander over them. And there were with him about 400 men. David doesn't want to harm Saul and repeatedly refuses to do so, despite the urging of those around him. So when the problems are huge, when you feel outnumbered and outgunned, where else can you turn? Well, this Psalm of David teaches you. Verse 1 continues, with my voice I cry out to the Lord. With my voice I plead for mercy to the Lord. He turns to the Lord, to Yahweh, and his plea is for mercy, that is, for undeserved kindness, for relief, for help. He knows he's not deserving of such. He'd certainly amen the wise words of Daniel centuries later, Daniel 9:18. Oh my God, incline your ear and hear, open your eyes and see our desolations and the city that's called by your name. For we do not present our pleas before you because of our righteousness, but because of your great mercy. Verse 2. I pour out my complaint before him. I tell my trouble before him. And this is instructive. As we saw before in Psalm 139, it's not that God doesn't already know what's troubling David. He knows exactly what's going on in his heart and mind before he opens his mouth. And yet, God gives the kind invitation to his troubled child, tell me all about it. Any pastor knows the wisdom of this. We may have a very clear idea about what has brought a given parishioner to grief, but before we start talking or praying, we always invite them to tell us about their troubles, to tell the story of what has happened, which has so grieved them. That in itself is part of the healing. And if it holds true for talking to fellow creatures, how much more when we talk to our Creator? He wants us to lay our heartaches before Him and to do so with utmost honesty and clarity. Verse 3, when my spirit faints within me, you know my way. In the path where I walk, they've hidden a trap for me. David immediately reminds himself, and thereby us, that God knows about it all already when our spirit is fainting within us. That means when things are going so badly that we just are not sure how we can go on and do what needs doing, still we can pray. The moments we're tempted to just sit down and weep, or purposefully turn from the task at hand to distractions that promise us relief, even though the whole time the thing sits on our heart and mind with crushing weight, well, David teaches us what to do. David confesses that in the path where he walks and the life he lives, traps have been hidden for him. Tripwires seem to spread across his way. No matter which way he turns, he feels trapped, and no doubt he's wondering why God ever anointed him king of Israel in the first place if he would have to live like a hunted animal out in the wilderness. But God knows all about this. And he knew it would be what would happen. And yet, David feels intensely alone. He says, verse 4, look to the right and see. There's none who takes notice of me. No refuge remains to me. No one cares for my soul. I pray you've never had that horrible experience. I don't think I ever have. But we certainly know that what David experienced there, terrifying as it was but the sip of a cup that David's son Jesus would have to endure as he's betrayed by a friend, denied by another friend, abandoned by his closest circle, and then left all alone with the weight of the whole world's sin on him in his highest agony and deepest thirst. No one cares is the way he certainly must have felt. And even his Eli Eli is asking his father, you too? Are you leaving me too? If you ever do have to pass through intense loneliness where you feel abandoned by all your family and friends, you can be comforted by this. You're actually not alone. Jesus came to share that with you too, and he will be with you in it, and he will get you through. So you can say to him, verse 5, I cry to you, O Lord. I say, you are my refuge, my portion in the land of the living. The Psalter's use of the land of the living is, I think, a bit ambiguous. Does it mean life in this age, or does it mean life in the age to come? I'm not sure which way David was thinking in this psalm, but I do suspect his words find their fullest meaning in the sense of the kingdom of heaven. God is indeed our refuge and our portion, and he will raise us from death and the grave to walk, to dance, to sing, and celebrate before him in the land where death has been forever banished. We cry in the midst of the darkest moments to the God of resurrection, and we know that he'll hear and answer, whether in this age or in the one to come. Verse 6, attend to my cry, for I'm brought very low. Deliver me from my persecutors, for they are too strong for me. David doesn't pretend to have the strength to defeat his enemies on his own. His persecutors have more might than he. But he has the Lord on his side, and on him he calls for deliverance and rescue. And I think, looking at the next verse, that the deliverance David is praying for is not simply for Saul to go away and leave him alone. Listen. Verse 7, bring me out of prison that I may give thanks to your name. The righteous will surround me, for you will deal bountifully with me. The prison, the pit of death and the grave, David is pleading for resurrection. And he notes that he's raised from death for liturgy, that I may give thanks to your name. And he knows that as he sings his song of thanksgiving to the Son who would deliver humanity from the deep pit, he's not going to be alone. Oh, no. He will be surrounded on all sides by the righteous or the justified. As Isaiah wrote in Isaiah 53, verse 11, out of the anguish of his soul he shall see and be satisfied. By his knowledge shall the righteous one, my servant, make many to be accounted righteous, and he shall bear their iniquities. So David, standing with his Redeemer Jesus and all the company of the justified, they all joined together in singing thanksgiving and praise to the God who has dealt so bountifully, so wondrously with them. What a picture. And that's where we're going to have to call our hiatus for today. Next up, we move to Psalm 143, a psalm that seems quite akin to what we've just pondered, a prayer of David in trouble. And he boldly will beg God not to enter into judgment with him, confessing that no one living is righteous before God, that is, righteous by their own deeds. Still, he begs for God's deliverance and his mercy. Till next time, people loved by God, the Lord bless you and keep you. The Lord make his face shine on you and be gracious to you. The Lord lift up his countenance upon you and give you peace. Amen.
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0: I can't say I really know the reason why, at least in the popular church's observation of things secular, Mother's Day has made a definite mark on the church's calendar. There's no doubt about it. Even a church that will not observe a Mother's Day Sunday will have prayers for mothers or some sort of acknowledgement, some sort of a wink or a tip of the hat to mothers on Mother's Day. Father's Day, not so much. And I do not know why, because theologically, while the concept of motherhood in Scripture is definitely rich and there is so much to be explored there of the blessings of that vocation, the concept of fatherhood is expansive and fundamental in ways that, I mean, quite frankly, motherhood isn't in Holy Scripture. So what should the church observe, if anything, and if it does, celebrate of fathers, not only on Father's Day, but throughout its entire year and in its most basic teaching? Welcome back to Issues Etc. I'm Todd Wilkin. Thanks for tuning us in on this Thursday afternoon, the 13th of June. Pastor Peter Bender joins us to talk about the vocation of father. He's pastor of Peace Lutheran Church and director of the Concordia Catechetical Academy in Sussex, Wisconsin. Peter, welcome back.
1: Todd, great to be with you today. I know we both share the honor of being called fathers and being placed in an office that we don't deserve, and I think there is no topic perhaps that is more timely given the condition of our society and culture today than to be discussing fatherhood and what the church has to say about this from God's word.
0: Because the culture is celebrating Father's Day, and the church often tips its hat to those kind of things, if a congregation is observing something of Father's Day, what should the church, what should Christians be celebrating of fatherhood on such a day?
1: Well, I think the church has missed opportunities down through the years, and it seems like it takes the culture to become so debased before the church responds when golden opportunities are laid before us. So some of the sentimentality claptrap that sometimes is associated with certain secular holidays, maybe a Mother's Day or a Father's Day, can be criticized. But here, when the society around us is celebrating mothers, is celebrating fathers in an occasion like Father's Day, the church has something to say. And first, I think we need to talk about why we men who have children are called fathers, and how it is rooted in the fatherhood of God and being created by God in His image, male and female, for the giving of life and love and the passing on of faith to the next generation. I mean, there's so much to talk about and so much that we need to extol, especially in our day and age today.
0: Now, you chose your words carefully there, Peter. You said, we men who have children are called fathers, and I think you might be making reference to a somewhat obscure little passage, I think in Ephesians or one of Paul's epistles, where he refers to God as Father, and then he says, by whom all fatherhood is named. Are you saying that, properly speaking, God is Father, we are called fathers?
1: Yes, and you said, properly speaking. God is not called, the first person of the Holy Trinity is not called Father, because in culture, in human culture, the term Father has arisen and is assigned to males who sire children, and so then we human beings have imposed that upon God. The Father, the first person of the Holy Trinity, is the source of the divine nature, and He is also the source of all created life. And it is by the fatherhood of God that we are named. It's not the other way around. And that is an awesome thing to contemplate, and a humbling thing to contemplate, because no matter how pious, devout, faithful you and I might be, Todd, we are unworthy of such an honor, and yet God in His grace bestows it upon us. It is an office, and it's an office that takes on its contours and its shape and its understanding of its responsibility and obligations from God Himself, who is the Father of us all.
0: Is that also why Christians can take comfort in the common question that's often asked in the conversation like this? What if the earthly father fails us? What if we have no earthly father any longer? What if we've never known that earthly father, or if he is some sort of despicable scoundrel in his behavior? Is that also the real source of the comfort there, that Christians know, in spite of all things, we have a father?
1: Absolutely, absolutely. Because as the psalmist says, when my father and mother fail me, the Lord will take care of me. And so we sometimes in the church have to, quite often actually, hold up the fact that our earthly fathers fail, but our heavenly father does not. And the demonstration that he does not, and that he loves, and that he cares for us in a way that no earthly father is able, is that God the Father gives his only begotten Son. And so, you know, when you're talking about the Holy Trinity, you're much better off, instead of saying we got three distinct persons and so forth, which is kind of a more abstract way of thinking it, speaking about the Holy Trinity, we're always talking about the Father, and that immediately then implies the Son. And when you say Son, that immediately implies that he has a Father. He is the only begotten of the Father and so forth. And that's very important. And to understand that our office as fathers, earthly fathers, and our understanding as Christians is that central to our work and calling is the giving of Christ to our children, just as our Heavenly Father, though he is all-powerful and almighty and created the universe and so forth and sustains it by his almighty word, the ultimate expression of his fatherhood for us is the giving of his Son in love to redeem us when we, as his children, rebelled against him and brought all of this misery upon us. He remained the faithful Father, and he gave us his only Son who shares fully in his love for us and lays down his life into death that we might be redeemed and made a new creation in Christ.
0: You spoke earlier about the culture being debased. And I think you would agree that the culture is not debased without design. This isn't just some sort of evolutionary de-evolution of culture as a natural thing. It's designed and orchestrated by the devil.
1: Absolutely.
0: And I guess I wonder, does the devil debase culture in order to undermine the gospel, especially with regard to fatherhood?
1: Absolutely. The devil is the author of disorder. And the order of God that I would speak about is not simply the ordering of the law, the ordering of rules and regulations and how things work by design and so forth, but the ordering that flows from the gospel of Jesus Christ, God the Father's love for us in the sending forth of his Son, and how that redemptive work, which began in the heart of God the Father for us, shapes the way in which we understand all of life, our vocations, and it's the forgiveness of sins earned by the Son of the Father in his redemptive work upon the cross that shapes our priorities, our understanding of our relationship with our children and with our wives and with our brothers and sisters, and before the world, which rejects it. So it's very important that while we certainly want to speak the condemning word of the law upon the disorder and chaos of the world that has summarily dismissed God and rejected those things which society and culture with respect to marriage and family has always valued and has always been important, that we are not simply a condemning voice, but that we are holding up what the love of God the Father means in the giving of his Son, and how the redemption of the Son of the Father has brought about a renewal of those things that were broken, and by the grace of God enables fathers to love, mothers to receive that love, parents, husbands and wives to live together, and to suffer and to suffer as Jesus suffered, and as God the Father, in a sense, suffered in the giving up of his Son in the yearning for our salvation.
0: With only a minute here, we've talked about these vocations many times being paired, and you mentioned the pair to Father, and that's Mother. Your thoughts there with only about a minute before our break.
1: Well, this is the thing about the push for same-sex unions that is so insidious, and that is that two men or two women can father nothing. The end of that relationship will eventually be death. And I'm not talking, Todd, about some sort of, consequence of homosexual activity is death. I'm simply talking about the fact that they cannot procreate. So even nature itself speaks against that. But it's more than some biological function. What we are as men and women is more than just superficial or skin deep. And it reflects the character of the person of the Trinity, in the case of fathers, that we are named after, and his character of self-giving love and life. And what a wonderful thing it is to be made in the image of God. And the first thing that God then does when he makes us male and female in order to bear that image is he says, be fruitful and multiply and have dominion. And that's the concrete incarnational expression of the benevolent, life-giving love of God the Father.
0: Pastor Peter Bender is our guest. We're talking about the vocation of Father in advance of Father's Day, obviously, on this Thursday, June the 13th. He's pastor of Peace Lutheran Church and director of the Concordia Catechetical Academy in Sussex, Wisconsin. When we come back, we're going to talk about the primary Bible passages from which we gain a biblical understanding of God's fatherhood and our fatherhood. We'll be right back.

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2: 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All Saints Lutheran, Charlotte, North Carolina. 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Emmanuel Lutheran, Kansas City, Missouri. 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

0: We're talking about the vocation of father on this Thursday afternoon, June 13th. I'm Todd Wilkin. This is Issues Etc. Pastor Peter Bender is our guest, pastor of Peace Lutheran Church and director of the Concordia Catechetical Academy in Sussex, Wisconsin. Pastor, before we go on, I understand that this is a busy time of the year for the Concordia Catechetical Academy. Tell us why.
1: Well, indeed it is. Our annual symposium on catechesis is coming up June 19th, 20th, and 21st at the Country Springs Hotel in Waukesha, Wisconsin. Every year we highlight some aspect of catechesis. This year's theme is catechesis and contemporary challenges to the Christian faith and life. And we'll be having guest speakers like Dr. Nathan Jastrom. He's going to be talking about homosexuality and the church's response to it, with particular attention to some of these church bodies like the ELCA, who are endorsing same-sex unions. Dr. Dean Wenthe, President Emeritus of Concordia Theological Seminary in Fort Wayne, will be in attendance, and he's going to hold up the biblical vision of marriage and family over against its attack by this society around us. We've got Roland Cap Elke from Concordia University, Wisconsin. He's going to be talking about the decline of Western civilization and the church's response. Pastor Jonathan Fisk will be with us again this year. He's going to highlight some of the important things of his new book, Broken. And then I'll be speaking on the topic of the troubled conscience, the German word Anfechtungen, and its assault upon our faith, but also how God uses the assaults upon our conscience to serve his good purposes. So that's coming up June 19th, 20th, and 21st, and we're busy putting together final preparations for that.
0: Folks, you'll find a link to the Concordia Catechetical Academy under the Listen on Demand page at issuesetc.org. What are the primary passages that you would direct us to when it comes to exploring or to begin exploring the incredible depths of Scripture's teaching on fatherhood?
1: Yeah, you know, when you went to the break and said we were going to do that, immediately the thought came to my mind, where does one begin? Because there are so many passages that one could look to. For example, in the Ten Commandments in the Old Testament, you have the fourth commandment, honor your father and your mother. The prophet Malachi speaks about God as the father of all of us. In the New Testament, Ephesians 5 and 6, the wonderful section on marriage and family, where the fourth commandment is drawn in and explained after the section on husbands, love your wives as Christ loved the church, wives, submit to your husbands as to the Lord Jesus, and then children, obey your parents in the Lord, for this is right. Honor your father and your mother, which is the first commandment with a promise, that it may go well with you and that you may enjoy long life upon the earth. And then, Todd, you've got all of these constant reminders, which I think we completely pass over, how the epistles begin, for example, grace, mercy, and peace to you from God our Father and from our Lord and Savior Jesus Christ. And you had mentioned the Ephesians passage before. It's Ephesians 3, by the way, where it says in verse 14, I bow my knees to the Father of our Lord Jesus Christ, from whom the whole family in heaven and on earth is named. And you've got these wonderful Colossians, we give thanks to God the Father of our Lord Jesus Christ, and giving thanks to the Father who has qualified us to be partakers of the inheritance of the saints in light. And all of these passages that keep referring to God the Father, we need to step back and realize that when we, as men who have children, are called fathers, looking to God the Father and what he has done for us in his Son and how he continues to provide for us in his Son through the word of the gospel becomes extremely significant in shaping our understanding of the office.
0: So let's talk about the...
1: Where do we begin, right?
0: Well, let's talk about the fourth commandment, because I think my sense is if you were to have Luther in for a Bible class on a Father's Day.
1: Wouldn't that be fun?
0: Yes, and you would say, Dr. Luther, please teach us, you know, regarding fatherhood. I have a very strong suspicion that it would take him only a few minutes to get to the fourth commandment. What are your thoughts there with regard to fatherhood? Not just to, we think of it in a unit term as parents nowadays,
1: yeah,
0: which is kind of an artificial way of thinking about, it's a very modern way of thinking about these two distinct vocations of father and mother. But why would God reserve an entire one-tenth of the space in the Decalogue for such a command?
1: Well, it's not only one-tenth of the space. It becomes the first commandment in the second table of the law. The first three commandments can be summarized, you shall love the Lord your God with all your heart, soul, mind, and strength, with which both the prophets and Jesus do. And then the first of the second table of the law, which are the fourth through the tenth, and the fourth begins, honor your father and your mother, are the summary of love your neighbor as yourself or in place of yourself, the summary of the second table of the law. And it's the first commandment of the second table of the law, because as all earthly authority stands in the place of God to give life and to protect life, to give life and protect life. And so all fathers and all mothers have a responsibility to model and reflect the God whom they are called to image as the giver of life and protector of life. And so then you go into the fifth commandment, you shall not murder. Sixth commandment, you shall not commit adultery. You have the protection of life, and then where life is created in the context of marriage. And then the seventh commandment, you shall not steal the property that helps to sustain life and daily bread and so forth. And the good name and reputation under the eighth the commandment. And then not coveting, the guarding of the heart, that we live by faith in what God has given and not usurp what God has given by demanding things that he hasn't given. So the fourth commandment, you know, as the fourth commandment goes, honor your father and your mother, as fathers and mothers live responsibly in their office, and as children in families honor and live in reverence toward their parents, so goes the family, so goes the congregation, so goes the city and the village, so goes the nation. Conversely, if there's a rejection of that which God has created in those offices and the honor and respect that is called for there, it is a rejection of God, in whom we are all, the fatherhood of man is named, and then it has dire and devastating consequences in marriages, in family, and in the culture at large, and we're seeing the fruits of that today.
0: Is that a coincidental relationship, that two-way relationship you just described, or is there causation at work here, that the rejection of God leads to the rejection of fatherhood, the rejection of fatherhood leads to the rejection of all authority? Is there a causal relationship there?
1: Absolutely. Absolutely. It would be impossible to be devoted to God in fear, love, and trust above all things, and not then honor the fourth commandment. So the fact that there's a rejection of God is a rejection of all of the things that God has created and the order that I spoke about before. And remember, the devil's primary temptation was that what God has given is not good. He is really withholding from you something that is good. And so good, then, in his schema, is defined as rejecting what God has said and what God has ordered by what he said, and by what God has given by what he said. So the denial of God's life-giving word, which has created us and which sustains us, you know, results in the kind of chaos that we have. So there's absolutely a causal relationship all the way down the line. That's why I try

0: if we extend it a little farther with the dynamic that Scripture itself provides for us, does that have implications to the rejection of the gospel itself? With about 30 seconds.
1: Absolutely, it does. And because in the Catechism it says, under the first article of the Creed, all this he does, his creation of me and sustaining of me and of the world, out of fatherly divine goodness and mercy. And that's not a different kind of love that ordered the creation from the love that caused God to redeem the creation by the sending forth of his Son. So when we reject the love of God in the creation and the ordering of things by his word, we end up rejecting the gospel itself.
0: Pastor Peter Bender is our guest. We're talking about the vocation of Father.

0: It's here, it's here, it's finally here. 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
2: 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In the Wittenberg Trail feature, Pastor John Fraser details his journey from the subjective introspection of decision theology to the objective saving work of Jesus. 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
3: 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To all who received him, who believed in his name, the Gospel of John says, he gave the right to become children of God. To see how Steadfast Lutherans preserves this good news for everyone, visit steadfastlutherans.org.
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6: This is a special commentary from the Susan B. Anthony List, named for the suffragette who was proudly pro-life.
5: You're probably familiar with the futuristic novel Brave New World. It describes a world where the connection between parent and child is severed, allowing the state to supposedly raise children for society's benefit. Today, some scientists seem willing to take this idea a step further by producing a human whose own mother was never even born. Experiments are being done to take the eggs of aborted female babies, which then can be used in IVF treatments and even cloning. The ethical problems with such research are manifold, and the scientists involved should abandon it.
6: This is Marjorie Dannenfelser, president of the Susan B. Anthony List. 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
2: 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I'm Todd Wilkin. We're talking about the vocation of Father. Pastor Peter Bender is our guest. He's pastor of Peace Lutheran Church and director of the Concordia Catechetical Academy in Sussex, Wisconsin. We're thankful for congregations like Peace Lutheran in Sussex, Wisconsin, for supporting the worldwide outreach of Issues, Etc. through our congregational sponsorship program called the Issues, Etc. 300. 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I don't think I'm overstating the case if I said there were no Issues, Etc. 300, there would be no Issues, Etc. That's how important

0: 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Pastor Bender, let's talk a little bit about another relationship here that we haven't discussed so much, and that is father to children, because it's a, I guess we could also call that a paired part of this vocation. Along with mother, there is father to children. You're not a father unless you have children in some sense. What are your thoughts there?
1: And of course, the biblical worldview, assumes that that father has a wife who shares his faith, and that together father and mother are raising children in the nurture and instruction of the Lord. And when we talked before the break some about the connection to the gospel, I think it is very important that even though we had just also talked about the fourth commandment, the law of God and so forth, that sets the ordering of father and mother and the relationship to children and how fathers stand in the place of God with respect to their children. Since that is so, the gospel informs us explicitly about God's disposition toward us. The law condemns sin, but ultimately it's God's alien work, because what he really wants to do is to save us, to love us, to redeem us, to forgive us in Christ. So Christian fathers, above all, while they use the law and they discipline their children and they can't do without it, it's necessary. It's part of their responsibility. More than anything else, they need to be men of the gospel, and they must never ever communicate to their children that they are loved because they have achieved, because they are holy, because they have never done anything wrong. And they are not loved when they have failed, when they have not achieved, when they've done things wrong. So that kind of works, all works righteous faith must be renounced by fathers in their dealing with their children, which doesn't mean they do not discipline them. They do, but they discipline them for the sake of bestowing their love and their mercy and their compassion. And Luther picks up on this throughout the entire small catechism in the way in which this interplay goes back and forth between our Heavenly Father and his love for us in the gospel, and then that relationship with us in Christ.
0: And the nature of that love, you spoke earlier about that famous Ephesians 5 passage that makes clear the nature of the love of husband to wife,
1: right,
0: father to mother. Does that extend to children as well? Is the love that the father has for children that self-giving, self-sacrifice love?
1: Precisely. And that's Ephesians 6 follows up with the famous passage, "Children, obey your parents in the Lord, for this is right." But then verse 4, the Old King James had, "Fathers, do not provoke your children to wrath." The New International Version, "Fathers, do not exasperate your children." I prefer the provoking of the children to wrath. And then it goes on, "But bring them up in the nurture and instruction of the Lord." And Todd, that's specifically talking about the art of using law and gospel, the call to repentance and the bestowal of free mercy and forgiveness in the Christian home. The nurture and instruction of the Lord is not, 10 or 20 rules for a happy and productive life, or it's not the rules for the purpose-driven life. It's not anything of the kind, but it's rather being tutored in the gospel. The law is necessary to bring about contrition and repentance, to teach us, in the third use sense, what is good and right and holy. But ultimately, the Christian father is the one that always stands in a disposition of love and forgiveness toward his children that is a love that is unearned. The children are born into that, just as we in baptism are born into a privileged relationship as the children of God. And that's why I said before, Luther picks up on this in the Small Catechism so wonderfully throughout the six chief parts, and particularly the first three, Commandments, Creed, and the Lord's Prayer. In the Lord's Prayer, it begins, "Our Father who art in heaven." And that disposition is articulated there with these words. He tenderly invites us to believe, to trust, to have confidence that he's our true Father and that we are his true children. For what purpose? So that we may, no matter what we've done, what has happened to us, with all boldness, have the confidence to cry out to him and call upon him as dear children call upon their dear Father. Then later on in the fifth petition, "Forgive us our trespasses as we forgive those." We pray in this petition that our Father in heaven would not look at our sins or deny our prayer because of them.
0: We hear that phrase, nurture and admonition of the Lord, which is quite common.
1: Yeah.
0: And you said that is essentially talking about law and gospel, although the order might be reversed there in Paul's use of it. But I think we usually think of that purely in kind of bringing them to church, which is, I don't want to discount that, but we think about keeping them in church, getting them up on Sunday morning, making sure they go to Bible class, daily devotion, Christian instruction and things like that. But it sounds like you say that's far, while it includes that as central, it is much broader. This really is about how a father fathers his children.
1: Look at it this way, to be nurtured by Jesus' forgiveness that the Father bestows freely, to be trained by his forgiveness. In our week-long discussion on the table of duties in Christian vocation, we talked about this a lot. Our biggest problem and challenge as Christians in living our lives day-to-day is not that we don't know the law and what's expected. Rather, our biggest challenge is that when someone steps on our toes in whatever the relationship is, you know, our workers, our employers, our children, our spouses, and what have you, to let go of sin in a disposition of forgiveness, even as God the Father in Christ lets go of our sins and lives in mercy and forgiveness toward us. And so that's the training and instruction. And the admonition are the ways in which we need to be admonished when we are living like this works-righteous prude and Pharisee over against others.
0: So does that mean that in the household, to take nothing away from the vocation of pastor, the called and ordained servant of the Word, that the father is in some sense pastor and in every sense chief absolver?
1: Yes, and Luther made this very point when he called the fathers the bishop of their household. And throughout the catechism, at the head of each section, as the head of the family should teach the Ten Commandments and other portions. How does he teach the gospel? But by teaching the children how to confess their sin and forgiving the children, teaching them how to confess to each other, brothers and sisters who have, you know, punched each other out and grabbed each other's toys and so forth, and then to forgive each other even as God in Christ has forgiven them. So it's a very practical kind of thing, but this is how they're brought up in the nurture and instruction of the Lord. It's the nurture in the gospel of Jesus' forgiveness, the instruction in that forgiveness, which is always by grace and not by merit. You know, I can remember having discussions with some people who don't particularly go to church. It's a typical kind of discussion. You've heard this before. Well, you know, I do my best to live a good life, and I hope that's good enough for God, that he'll love me and he'll save me because I've tried my best. And one occasion I said, "Now, you have children?" "Yes, two daughters." "Let me ask you, do you love your daughters because they have always done what was right, always pleased you, have measured up to a certain standard? Or do you love them because they are your daughters, even when they fail and they fall short?" "Oh, well, of course I love them even when they fail and fall short." I said, "So you're ascribing something to yourself that is greater than what God is, because God lives a but loves on the basis of merit, according to what you're thinking. I've never thought of it like that before. Now, he went away sad, like the rich young ruler, but this is unique to our Christian understanding of marriage and of family and of fatherhood and of raising of children.
0: Pastor Peter Bender is our guest. We'll take another break, and on the other side of this break, this Thursday afternoon, June the 13th, 10 more minutes on the vocation of Father. He's pastor of Peace Lutheran Church and director of the Concordia Catechetical Academy in Sussex, Wisconsin. When we come back, picking up right there, that sounds an awful lot like what Jesus said several times. If you, being evil, know how to give good gifts to your children, how much more your Father who is in heaven? We'll pick up right there after this.

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1: 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We talk about Jesus, but we also put him into people's mouths. We drive off demons with water. We are the church, and yes, we serve Jell-O in the basement.
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0: Welcome back to Issues Etc. I'm Todd Wilkin. Pastor Peter Bender is our guest as we talk about the vocation of father on this Thursday afternoon, June the 13th. Pastor Bender, pick up where you left off before the break. You were talking about an interchange you had with an unbelieving couple. They were talking about, I hope I've done enough to get for God to get into heaven.
1: Essentially, that God would love me based on what I've done, what I've accomplished. And so then I said, is that how you love your children? Well, no. I love my children unconditionally. I mean, I will always love them, even if they fail. And I said, so that's a greater virtue than loving on the basis of merit, wouldn't you say? So you're ascribing yourself a greater virtue than what God possesses. And but that's not what God is like. God does not love us because of how well we have pleased him any more than we love our children, even though we are evil, even though we are sinful, because they have pleased us. And talking like that can be an important evangelistic tool and apologetic for the Christian faith, which is not simply belief in things that have happened, but the things that have happened in the death and resurrection of our Lord Jesus, which are rooted in God's love for us, which is unearned and undeserved, and that's what grace is. So this is the nurturing and instruction that fathers need to receive, and that becomes their strength then, too, to be able to be that for their children.
0: See, I can attest to this from personal experience of a father of now 21 or 22 years of two kids, and it took me a long time to finally understand this, kind of on the daily basis that a father needs to understand it. Lots of mistakes, tons of mistakes made along the way, but to that little thought that comes into the father's mind when he's interacting with his kids, especially at a time of discipline or admonition or instruction, any of those things, I've come to simply try to default to the idea, how does my Heavenly Father deal with me? And I know this sounds terrible, Pastor Bender, but the best fathering advice I could ever give to anybody is deal with your children just like that every time. Every time, and you will not be sorry for it. What do you think?
1: Well, that's not a terrible thing to say. That's the right thing to say. I mean, think about this, Todd. I mean, when we as Christians take up the Word of God about marriage and family, and by that I mean, you know, you entered into marriage with a woman who is a Christian, right? And you decided God would have me marry a Christian woman who believes in Christ, and God promises to be with us and bless us in there as husband and wife, and then, if it's his will, as father and mother, then we add to it this understanding that God knew all of Todd Wilkin's failings, shortcomings, idiosyncrasies, and still he allowed you first to become a husband and then to become a father, and he called you into those offices, and that calling remains a calling of his grace, not of your merit. That is freeing. That is liberating. Which doesn't mean that we, should we continue in sin and falling short of what we're called to be, that grace may abound? Well, by no means, but it means that we live by faith in the Son of God who loved us and gave himself for us. And just as you said, we live from how the Father treats us for Jesus' sake, that we might live toward our children in the same way.
0: Talk about, briefly, if you would, the way that as many of these lifelong vocations they do change over time. The relationship does not change, or maybe it's the relationship changes and the vocation doesn't. I'm not quite sure. But children don't always stay small. They grow up, they leave the house, they become fathers and mothers in their own right. How do we regard fathers even when they are not actively parenting us on a daily basis?
1: Well, we still honor them and love and cherish them, as Luther says in the Small Catechism, and for God's sake and for what God did for us through them, not simply when they, man, were such a great job being a father, but in our mutual weaknesses and struggles together with them as their children and they as our parents. We're going to hear, I think, in a lot of pulpits on Father's Day, big harangues of the law about the responsibilities of fathers, and there will be great guilt and so forth that will be associated with that, I'm sure, and very little gospel in many cases. And I think one of the most important things for men to be trained in who are fathers is to confess to their children their weaknesses and their shortcomings and failings to them, particularly when they've sinned against their children, and ask their forgiveness. That doesn't undermine authority, and that does not undermine honor. In fact, it reinforces it and establishes it. And it also then, Todd, sets up a relationship for the future when the child is an adult and the child learns to rejoice in how the gospel has shaped mom and dad and what they have learned of Christ from mom and dad. And that continues to be then the basis for their relationship in the future. Now, if it's not the case, you may have an unbelieving father, then we as children in that kind of a case are given the opportunity to bear witness to the gospel of God's love in patience and forbearance for our fathers who do not believe and who may even treat our mothers poorly, even in old age and so forth, that we bear witness to the gospel of God's mercy to call them to a better way.
0: Finally, then, with only 1 minute, what do you say to the dads who, maybe after that Sunday morning harangue that they might get, or just because of the weight of their own conscience, realize that they haven't been the fathers that they ought to be? 1 minute, Pastor Bender.
1: I would say, come and let me forgive you. Let me speak Christ's absolution to you. Pray the Lord's Prayer, forgive us our trespasses, as we forgive those who trespass against us. And your Heavenly Father, like the Father of the prodigal son, is in a constant disposition of grace and mercy for you. You have no strength in yourself. Let that be of comfort, because then that means your strength is found only in God's love in Christ for you, in his forgiveness and tender mercy. Forgive us our trespasses. We pray in this petition our Father in heaven would not look at our sins or deny our prayer because of them. We're neither worthy of the things for which we pray, nor have we deserved them, the office of Father, the responsibilities attendant to it. For we daily sin much and deserve only his wrath and punishment. But we ask that he would forgive us by grace, and he does, freely for the sake of his Son. And that becomes the engine for living faithfully as Christian fathers in our life. And that will teach our children what it is to be nurtured and instructed in the gospel of our Lord for life.
0: Pastor Peter Bender is pastor of Peace Lutheran Church and director of the Concordia Catechetical Academy in Sussex, Wisconsin. Peter, thank you very much.
1: Thanks, Todd. Blessed Father's Day to you.
0: Tomorrow on Issues Etc., we're going to begin the Issues Etc. Making the Case Conference with a broadcast featuring Dr. David Adams of Concordia Seminary. We're going to be discussing Jacob and Esau. Now, it's not too late for you to attend the conference. Rod Rosenblatt will be there making the case against pietism and for Christ alone. Pastor Will Whedon will be there making the case for classical Christian worship. Chris Roseborough of Fighting for the Faith will be speaking as well, making the case against postmodernism in the church. Suzanne Venker will be alongside. She's written that great book, The Flip Side of Feminism. She'll be making the secular case against feminism. Dr. Alvin Schmidt of Illinois College will be making the case against Islam I will be making the case for confessional Christianity. That's the lineup for the Issues Etc. Making the Case Conference. It's not too late for you to attend. The cost is $75, but it will not include meals here in the last week before the conference. Just show up, register, and pay beginning tomorrow at 3 Central at Good Shepherd Lutheran Church, 1300 Beltline Road in Collinsville, Illinois. Find out more at our website, issuesetc.org. There's a logo for the conference. You can click there, and even at this late date, you can still attend the Issues Etc. Making the Case Conference. We're looking forward to seeing you there and meeting you as well. It is like everything our Heavenly Father does. Ultimately, everything he does, as he fathers us throughout life, as he has given birth to us, as he has given birth to us in creation and again in the new creation of baptism, as he is our father all through life, and our fathers and we fathers mere surrogates for our Heavenly Father, mere instruments for them, it is all from his fatherly divine goodness and mercy, as we confess in the Catechism, without any merit or worthiness in us. That's a very long way of saying that everything the Father in heaven does, he does through Jesus Christ for us as pure grace, pure gift. And this is the kind of relationship that he would foster through his word and his sacraments, through that same absolution and forgiveness in fathers for their children, for their wives, for everyone in the family. Everything is grace, everything is gift, and everything is comprehended in that mercy and forgiveness through Jesus Christ, our crucified and risen Savior. I'm Todd Wilkin. I'll talk with you tomorrow. Thanks for listening to Issues Etc.
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0: All of us have one, and on this coming Sunday, in addition to what the church does normally, the church always gives a little bit of a tip of the hat, maybe a nod and a wink to what is essentially a secular celebration. Not a bad one, but one that, you know, for reasons I don't understand, always falls on a Sunday. Maybe it's a good day for the family to get together, and church has become woven into the celebration of Mother's Day in that people will take mom to church, or they'll go to church with mom. Of course, the Bible has a lot to say about mothers. In fact, motherhood is essential in a way that perhaps other vocations aren't. It's essential in the sense that the plan of salvation that God purposed from before the foundation of the world has as an integral part of its execution and really, let's just use the word properly, its incarnation, a mother, a human mother. Greetings and welcome to Issues Etc. live on this Friday afternoon, May the 10th. I'm Todd Wilkin. Thanks for tuning us in. We're going to be talking about the vocation of mother for the first hour of the program. Pastor Peter Bender will be our guest. A little bit later, in hour two, we will get a pastoral concern on Mother's Day, especially for Christian congregations. Pastor Michael Schuerman and his wife Katie Schuerman will join us, and then Molly Ziegler-Hemingway joins us to talk about some media coverage of big stories, the Pentagon and its policy toward religious proselytization. We'll talk about religious freedom, that issue, and the Benghazi whistleblowers, and we'll pick up where we left off with Molly last time, talking about the trial of Philadelphia abortionist charged with multiple counts of murder, Kermit Gosnell, how the media is covering that. Our call-in number for the next 2 hours, 1-877-623-6943, 877-623-MYIE. 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Peace Lutheran Church and director of the Concordia Catechetical Academy in Sussex, Wisconsin. Peter, welcome back.
1: Todd, what a wonderful day to be with you.
0: Talk about the uniqueness of this particular vocation in that this is a vocation through which God has chosen to save the world, literally.
1: Our creation and our salvation come together here in this wonderful vocation of mother. If you go to Genesis chapter 1, you see in the creation of man on the sixth day, male and female, he created them, and God said to them, be fruitful and multiply, fill the earth and subdue it. And then Satan comes into the Garden of Eden, and he attacks humanity by going after Eve, tempting her to turn away from the God whose word gave life. And sin was brought into the world as in Adam all die, and so in Christ all shall be made alive. And it affected them right away at the beginning. The first child that was born becomes a murderer. Cain murders his brother, Abel. But in that fall into sin, where Satan attacks humanity at its core, male and female, and those vocations of husband and wife and father and mother, God's very first promise of salvation. He speaks in Genesis 3:15, and it involves motherhood, and it involves the seed of the woman. He says to the devil there, I'll put enmity between you, devil, and the woman, between your seed, devil, and her seed. He, the seed of the woman, will crush your head, and you will crush his heel. And, of course, it's a riddle that speaks of the virgin birth of the Son of God, the seed of the woman, who would crush the serpent's authority and power to condemn and damn by himself suffering the bruising of his heel in his death upon the cross. And ever since that time then, even Eve, believing that promise, when Cain is born, she says, I've gotten a man who is the Lord, who is going to defeat Satan. She had the right theology, but the wrong son. It was the son of Mary that would be the seed of the woman that would do this saving work. But what a wonderful thing. As devastating as sin was that came into the world through that first family, that first union between a man and a woman, and affected them so deeply, in pain you will bring forth children, yet God did not throw humanity away, but he enters into humanity to redeem and save through a woman, the Virgin Mary, and redeems creation in the incarnation and in the atonement.
0: Well, before we get into the vocation itself, we should also note, in connection with everything you just said so well there, that there's another image of motherhood that the church finds reflected so beautifully in Scripture, and that is a picture of the church itself. Talk about that.
1: I'd like to talk about that by going to John 19, the Passion according to St. John, and there's this curious section in there where, as Jesus is dying upon the cross, he sees his mother, and he sees John, called the disciple whom he loves, and he says, Woman, behold your son. Son, behold your mother. And to be sure, Jesus is showing his particular love and care for his mother at that moment. Of course, he is honoring her under the fourth commandment at that moment. He is being the firstborn son, fulfilling his obligation to care for his mother at that moment. But there's something even more there. In Genesis, again, when God created Eve from Adam's side and brought Eve to Adam, God said, Adam said, this is now bone of my bone, flesh of my flesh. And then it's recorded there, she shall be called woman, for she is taken out of man. For this reason, a man shall leave his father and mother and be joined to his wife, and the two will become one flesh. So now, fast forward to the Passion, when Jesus says, woman, behold your son. Son, behold your mother. It's indicating not only his honor for her, but that he is the second Adam, who is leaving his father and mother, as it were, and cleaving to his wife, his bride, the church. And John, in a few verses later, speaks about the blood and water that comes out of Jesus' side by which the second Eve is created, who is not only the bride of Christ, but then the mother of all of the faithful. The womb is the font of holy baptism by which we are born from above of water and the Spirit, and we are nurtured at our mother's breast, as it were, through word and sacrament in the church. See this wonderful interplay going on, and in the book of Revelation, it speaks how that dragon, that serpent of old, is after the woman and her son. And that includes not simply the devil's pursuit of Mary, the virgin, and her son Jesus, born of her, but also of the church and of Christ and his offspring, as it were, the baptized faithful whom the devil pursues. But we're safe. We're safe in Christ and in his bride, our mother, the church, through the blessed gospel and sacraments that she nurtures us with there.
0: With about a minute before we take our break, speak about the vocation of motherhood as we have before when we've talked about vocation. As paired with another vocation and then connected to yet another, it's connected to wife, it's paired with husband. We usually speak of parents. What are your thoughts there with about a minute before we take our first break?
1: Well, it's very important for me when talking anytime about Christian vocation that we understand vocation is a calling to live by faith in the gospel of God's free grace and love in Christ. And that shapes the way we look at every station in life that we have. And there are pairings because we live in relationship to one another, and we live out our faith in Christ in relationship to one another. So a husband is a husband because he's united to his wife, and a mother is a mother because she received love and life from her husband, and out of the two of them, life was brought into the world. So those relationships are always very important. And then the gospel frames and gives deep insight and understanding of what it is to be husband, father, wife, and mother, which we can explore it at greater length after the break.
0: Pastor Peter Bender is our guest on this Friday afternoon, May the 10th, in advance of Mother's Day. We're talking about the vocation of mother. He's pastor of Peace Lutheran Church and director of the Concordia Catechetical Academy in Sussex, Wisconsin. We are coming to you live on this Friday afternoon. The listeners with the best questions or comments on the vocation of mother this hour will receive a new Bible study for women titled Pew Sisters, 1-877-623-MY-IE, facebook.com/issuesetc.

0: Do you have a student finishing up eighth grade at a Lutheran school? Do you wish there were a Lutheran high school close to where you live so your student could continue going to a Lutheran school? 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Well, there is. 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
3: Welcome back to Issues Etc. I'm Todd Wilkin, talking with Pastor Peter Bender about the vocation of motherhood on this Friday afternoon, May the 10th. Pastor Peter Bender is pastor of Peace Lutheran Church and director of the Concordia Catechetical Academy in Sussex, Wisconsin. Peter, before we go on, tell us a little bit about the CCA.
5: The CCA is an auxiliary of our congregation here at Peace in Sussex. The Concordia Catechetical Academy exists for promoting Luther's small catechism, faithful Lutheran catechesis in the church at large. We publish catechetical materials, and we host an annual symposium every June on some aspect of catechesis. This year's symposium, June 19th, 20th, and 21st, 1 week after your conference, is on catechesis and contemporary challenges to the Christian faith and life. We'll have Dr. Dean Wenthe, President Emeritus and Professor at Concordia Theological Seminary, Fort Wayne, with us. He's going to be talking about this very area that we're talking about now that touches on marriage and family and the sanctity of marriage and of life and holding up the positive virtues of the Christian worldview in that area. We'll also have other presenters talking about the scourge of homosexuality and postmodernism, and then the Christian's troubled conscience and Anfechtungen, as the German expression is for a scandalized conscience. So that's every June we have that symposium, and we produce catechetical materials for parishes, homeschoolers, families to use at the home, Lutheran day schools, so forth.
3: Folks, you can find out more about the Concordia Catechetical Academy at our website, issuesetc.org. 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Where do we begin then? We were talking before the break about how all of these vocations, including motherhood, as profound as it is, are always found in relationship to other vocations. So where do we begin to talk about this vocation of motherhood?
5: Well, I think we need to go back to the Genesis material that we opened up with. And God created man in his image to be in a community of loving persons for the purpose of the giving and the receiving of life. And we live in a culture and a time in which sex and procreation are divorced from what the Bible defines as what what it is to be human and what marriage is. And this has resulted in and is continuing to result in a devaluation of human life. Life, human life, comes from fathers and mothers who are united together in one flesh. And it is God's will that this be in the gift of marriage. And it is a way in which what God began at creation when he spoke that selfless, self-giving, life-giving word, how he continues that work of creation in us. And so we are given the privilege as men and women in marriage and family, as fathers and mothers, to actually participate with God in his creative work. It shows this unique aspect of God's way in all of human life. He provides for daily bread, not by, you know, the genie in the bottle kind of approach where, poof, there's the loaf of bread on the table. He provides for house and home, not by, poof, there it is, but he gives us the privilege of engaging in work in the various pursuits of our stations in life and callings. And in this particular case, he gives us the privilege of, in our case, Todd, being fathers, and in the case of our wives, being mothers, to receive love and life from us as their husbands, to nurture that life in their womb, to give birth to that life. And if at the risk of maybe sounding a little bit crass or flippant, it's as if God takes great delight and is giddy over seeing us participate with him in bringing life into the world, nurturing that life. And as he gave life at the beginning of creation, not for his own benefit or self-interests, so we, when we enter into marriage, and then when we come together in one flesh as husbands and wives to have children, it's not so that our children can serve us and do something for us. It is for love's sake that we do this, just as it was for love's sake that God created. And we wanted to give of ourselves to each other in marriage and in children. And so also God wanted to give of himself to us in our creation. And this is a profound Christian understanding and worldview. And what is governing our society and culture is a worldview that is the opposite. It's me, myself, what I want. I will not be denied my rights, my prerogatives. And it's completely self-centered, and therefore it's destructive, as we see in this horrible court case that the jury can't seem to be able to decide something as basic as the fact that infanticide was committed by this abortion doctor, and by all abortion doctors, frankly.
3: It's almost impossible. It is impossible to talk about motherhood from a biblical perspective as a biblical vocation without acknowledging that and it's not unique to our culture today, although we have refined the technology to a point
5: right.
3: that other cultures and times never have, and so we are able to do it with gruesome efficiency and also with legal protection of, you know, what is euphemistically called privacy. But how do we as a church speak about motherhood, not only as a vocation, but simply about motherhood in what others have called a culture of death? And that is death at the hands of, often, complicitous with, mothers.
5: I think we have to hold up the virtues of it, and the virtues of suffering for the sake of the life and lives of our children. When God said to Eve, "In pain you will bring forth children," every mother knows what that is, and it's much more than simply the pain of child birthing. That's the easy part in a lot of ways. It's the pain and the suffering that a Christian mother goes through. That all mothers go through if they take seriously their responsibility to raise their children, to care for them, to nurture them, to shoulder their burdens, to make sacrifices for them, who worry about them, who shed tears over them. Mothers uniquely do that in ways that fathers are often not touched by that kind of an emotional burden. And for us as Christians, we want to hold that up as a good thing, as the right thing. And we also want to encourage our mothers that to see their office of suffering for the sake of their children, for the sake of the life of their children, for the sake of the salvation of their children, as being connected to Jesus' sufferings for our life and for our salvation. The way he took up our infirmities and carried our sorrows, in a very real sense, mothers are doing the same thing when they shed their tears and when they do the hard work sacrificing themselves in the care of their children. But we need to hold that up not as a negative, but as a positive thing, as the way in which we show the superiority of the Christian worldview over any other religion and any other worldview. It's the worldview that lays down its life so that another might live. And that's something that Christians bring into their understanding of every vocation that we occupy.
3: There are, we talked earlier about the connection of the vocation of wife to mother, which is obvious, or ought to be obvious, but it isn't always the reality that mothers are faced with. Sometimes they are mothers apart from a legal husband, and sometimes they're mothers apart from a husband because of death. Sometimes they are that so-called single parent there. And often in the case of divorce, they are left to be mother by themselves. Talk about those situations.
5: And the brokenness of sin, causes these phenomenon. And so it's very important that we as pastors, as church, not simply condemn the evils of society, but when brokenness happens, that we are there to support the single mother in doing what is right, in helping her and assisting her in caring for her children, in keeping the baby and not aborting the child, in offering various supports of charity and mercy to support her in her calling. These are all very important tasks so that we're not simply shaking the finger at the evil of societies and saying, shame on you, and how some of those sins and brokennesses come into the church, but that we are offering forgiveness in Christ Jesus, and we're offering mercy, and we're not compounding one evil with, additional evils and so forth. A lot of times divorces happen through no fault of that mother. A lot of times she's abandoned through no fault of hers. Sometimes it's all a fault of her. Then what? Then there's repentance, there's confession, and there's absolution, and Christ makes all things new by his word of forgiveness. And then where the mother's husband has failed to be father, then the church picks up the slack, and the mother is directed to Christ, who ultimately provides for everything that we lack.
3: Pastor Peter Bender is our guest. We'll be right back.

0: In Hosea 4, we read, "My people are destroyed by lack of knowledge." 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

0: Welcome back to Issues Etc. I'm Todd Wilkin. We're talking about the vocation of mother on this Friday afternoon, May the 10th, in advance of the world. And the church also acknowledges, to some degree, Mother's Day. So we're talking about the vocation of mother. Pastor Peter Bender is our guest. You spoke earlier about, and I think the term you used was to receive life and then to pass on life. It sounds as though we're talking about one of the things that makes the vocation of motherhood unique is that it is a conduit for life. We usually say procreation. What are your thoughts there?
1: Yeah, and I meant specifically she receives life from her husband. Now, we know, you know, biologically there's the sperm and there's the woman's egg and so forth that come together, and in that sense you could say, you know, they're equal parts. But there's this giving and receiving that goes on in the human one-flesh union that is indicative of the giving and receiving that God has with us as our creator, and we're the recipients of his love and life in creation, and then that continues to play out in the interplay between a husband and wife within marriage. The wife, as mother, does a tremendous amount of giving of herself for the care of her children. I mean, they are literally suckling at her breasts. But in order to be able to give of herself to her children, she needs to herself be a recipient of love and life from her husband. And so I like to say that it's fundamentally masculine within marriage to give and to sacrifice oneself for the wife. It's fundamentally feminine in marriage that the wife is receiving that love and life for her husband. But there's also this profoundly strong way in which she who has received then gives of herself in the care and nurture of her children. Adam is charged with the primary responsibility of, as head of the household, of caring for the children, and yet it is his wife who is his helpmeet. She has the breasts. He cannot do it. It's impossible for him to do it apart from her. And that kind of interdependency is a very, very important thing to emphasize, too.
0: All these vocations, especially the ones pertaining to the family, but every vocation that God gives us in some way changes over time. It may pass away, as in various vocations in life, various occupations. It may last for life, but then change with the changing circumstances of life. How does motherhood change over the course of the life of her children?
1: Well, obviously, when the children are young, the degree of dependence upon her is extremely strong, and how much she has to give to them is extremely great. But the call upon children to honor

0: honor their mother endures for a lifetime and beyond. And by beyond, I mean even if when the mother dies, the surviving children, for the sake of God's own command and teaching the next generation, need to honor the memory of that mother. And if we have time, we should talk about my own mother, but because it is, after all, Mother's Day coming up. But it's a unique story, and she's still, praise God, still living and is just a couple of blocks from my own church here in Sussex, but she's had a unique life. And if I ever write a book on Christian vocation, I will certainly dedicate it to her, because I've learned much from what God worked in her life.
1: Well,
0: go ahead.
1: Before we get to our listeners' questions, what would that book give us a synopsis of what that book would read like?
0: Well, I wanted to talk all about the table of duties, Christian vocation in general, but the reason I'd like to dedicate it to my mother is that in her, I've seen God's miraculous work. She was one of 10 children. Her mother died when she was 6 years old. One of her earliest memories is to see the farmhouse bed with the bloody sheets where her mother passed away in childbirth. And she and her siblings were all taken to the Lutheran orphanage in Addison, Illinois. And the catechesis that they received there, and how the pastors and the teachers and the orphanage environment of prayer and Bible story provided them what they needed. Every one of those children continued on in the Christian faith, and the tenacity with which they held on to their Lord and Savior, in my mother's case, you know, was adopted by another family when she was 9 years old, and continues every day to have devotions every morning, come hell or high water, without fail, and the way in which she's given of herself to so many. She worked as a letter carrier. She would take her breaks on her route, not for herself, but to read devotions to some of her elderly patrons, or wash their dishes, or something like that. These are stories that only a son who is privy to certain things, not because she's bragged about them, but because of you know, being close to her, has seen a concrete gospel at work, giving of oneself in life and in love, not just as my mother and mother to my siblings, but a mother to others, without any thought of reward, without any thought of being praised and receiving anything in return, but the joy of giving of oneself and seeing life prosper in another. That's what a mother is about.
1: Some questions from our listeners, beginning with Kate. Kate asks, how are we to practically deal with abusive or manipulative mothers? I understand respecting the office while realizing the person is a sinner, but how can one show honor and love without capitulating to every whim to keep the peace? How do adult children deal with their parents as fellow sinners and Christians? That's a great question, Kate. Pastor Bender.
0: First, I preface it by saying, when our fathers and mothers fail us, the Lord will take care of us. That's what the psalmist says, and that's important to underscore, and that's why the church needs to be there for those people. Secondly, we honor them not because they're worthy of it, not because they've deserved it, but because of God's word and command, for God's sake. Third, we pray for them. A lot of people think prayer is nothing, but prayer is not nothing. It's what God calls us to do. We pray not only for them, but we also pray in our prayers that we would be given the strength to be faithful as their children, only doing what God has given us to do, and not usurping their office. Of course, we are not to do anything that they would demand us to do that's contrary to God's word. But there's only so much we can do as children. And sometimes the best way to give testimony to the gospel is bearing and suffering the failings and shortcomings of an abusive parent.
1: Allison in Wisconsin says, I'd like to hear Pastor Bender's thoughts on 1 Timothy 2:15, specifically the words, she will be saved through childbearing. I grew up taking this verse to mean quite literally what it says, referring to all women, but then what about those women who never bear a child? More recently, I've heard the verse explained in reference to Mary's act of childbearing as the God-bearer, the Theotokos. Unfortunately, this is then where my mind runs off into that cutesy evangelical T-shirt slogan, body piercing saved my life. If the second interpretation is right, my main concern is that it could be pretty easily stretched into an argument for Mary as co-redemptrix.
0: Well, then let me give a third option.
1: Sure.
0: Okay. Verse 15 speaks about if they continue in faith, love, and holiness with self-control. We go back to the fall into sin and the curse of the fall, and pain you will bring forth children. Every month when a woman has her menstrual cycle, every pain associated with childbirth and child rearing is a reminder of the fall into sin. As such, it becomes kind of like the accusing finger of the law. And it can often give rise to the question, is there no salvation for me? Eve brought all of this upon us. Is there any salvation for me? I'm a woman. I bear the curse of this all my life long. Well, she will be saved through childbearing, even though there is great pain associated with it, if she continues in the faith of her Lord Jesus Christ, in his love, and in the holiness of his word, with the self-control that is associated with faith. So it's a promise that though you experience the curse of the fall as a woman and as a mother, that does not mean that you are outside the salvation that God has brought into the world in Christ. Quite to the contrary. Do not let the pain of childbirth and of child rearing in any way teach you that God does not love you and that salvation is not yours.
1: Jan in Atlanta has a question. Your guest comments are well-spoken and complimentary. I'm grateful and humbled by them, given Christ's remarks about the servants doing their duty and not expecting kudos for it. What did God mean in Genesis 3:16? And I guess you'd have to reference that passage. Let's take that up on the other side of the break. We'll get a chance to look at 3:16 and answer Jan's question from Atlanta. Pastor Peter Bender is our guest. We're talking about the vocation of mother. And on the other side, we got another 10 minutes with him on this Friday afternoon, May the 10th. He's pastor of Peace Lutheran Church and director of the Concordia Catechetical Academy in Sussex, Wisconsin. After another 10 minutes with Pastor Peter Bender, we'll continue in a similar vein in hour two of the program, talking about a pastoral concern for Mother's Day. Pastor Michael Schuerman will be our guest. He's author of a recent blog post titled Mother's Day, a Pastoral Plea, and his wife, Katie Schuerman. She is the wife of Pastor Schuerman and author of He Remembers the Barren. When we come back, we'll take up Jan's question about Genesis 3:16.

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4: 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Calvary Lutheran, Elgin, Illinois. Advent Lutheran, Zionsville, Indiana. Redeemer Lutheran, Fort Worth, Texas. Holy Cross Lutheran, Albany, Oregon. St. John's Lutheran, Evanston, Indiana. Mount Calvary Lutheran, San Antonio, Texas. Good Shepherd Lutheran, Boise, Idaho. Village Lutheran, Ladue, Missouri. Emmanuel Lutheran, Osceola, Iowa. St. Paul Lutheran, Clarinda, Iowa. Trinity Lutheran, Lebanon, Missouri. Mount Calvary Lutheran, Excelsior Springs, Missouri. The Lutheran Church of Our Savior, Cupertino, California. 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And Peace Lutheran, Neenah, Wisconsin. 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

0: Welcome back to Issues Etc. I'm Todd Wilkin. We're talking about the vocation of motherhood. Pastor Peter Bender is our guest. He's pastor of Peace Lutheran Church in Sussex, Wisconsin. Peace Lutheran Church is a member of the Issues Etc. 300. 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Now, your congregation right now is probably thinking about its next budget cycle because many congregations begin their fiscal year July the 1st. 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Ask them to join the Issues Etc. 300. Pastor Bender, Jan in Atlanta had a question before the break asking simply, what did God mean in Genesis 3:16, the latter part of that verse? You have it before you. How would you answer her question?
1: I think she's probably referring to your desire shall be for your husband, and he shall rule over you. This is part of what's called the curse of the fall. The full verse is, to woman he said, I will greatly multiply your sorrow and your conception. That's curse. In pain you shall bring forth children. That's curse. Your desire shall be for your husband. He shall rule over you. That's curse. This word desire here in 3:16 is the same verb in the next chapter, Genesis chapter 4, verse 7, when the Lord speaks to Cain about sin lying at the door and its desire is for you. Sin's desire was to, as it were, possess Cain, control Cain, and we saw how it did in a very self-centered sort of way. Well, one of the phenomena that has resulted from the fall into sin, it's a twofold, you talk about these pairings again, the man naturally, since the fall, abdicates his responsibility to be head, and particularly in the teaching of God's Word, and the woman naturally usurps or takes over that particular vacuum caused by the man abdicating his responsibility. So your desire shall be for your husband, is as if it's saying for your husband's place, for his office, for his position of headship, but he shall rule over you. And so it becomes a great burden and challenge for a wife and mother when the husband and father is not doing what he's called to do, to still maintain her calling to be husband, to be wife, and to be mother, and to not attempt to do his job as well, and so that's part of what that verse is about.
0: Jenny in Urbana, Illinois says, "How can moms best teach their children about Jesus and Lutheranism? What are everyday ideas for teaching preschool age kids who are with mom all day long? Should we have a focus on learning and memorizing things that they might not understand, or a focus on concepts?" That's a question right up your alley, Pastor Ben.
1: Great, yes, great question. And the teaching of the faith to children is done in the ordinary things of life, and in the context of daily prayer, at the dinner table, before meals, at the close of meals, have a Bible story during the meal, talk about it, follow Luther's pattern there in the small catechism. And yes, when you're talking about very small children, teach them the words, and the words are God's word. Teach them the Ten Commandments. You shall have no other gods. You shall not misuse the name of the Lord your God, and so forth. When they learn the commandments themselves, add the explanations. Teach them the creed itself. When they've learned that, then teach them the explanation. And